0: migrants to overwhelm countries. We won't maybe dwell on that too much. Step five, a positive one, regroup with our allies. Start rebuilding those alliances that were working and have been fractured.
1: Yes, I mean, on the new battlefields, that underlines how different conflict will be compared with the Second World War. And if we're honest, Britain certainly is already subject to grey zone warfare from Russia. A massive cyber attack took place against Land Rover Jaguar. It cost £1 billion. Pounds. There's been other, I think a nuclear power station in the last couple of days has been hit by Iran. That is the grey zone warfare that's already happening. Clipping of undersea cables that would cause chaos. These are the sort of things where warfare is actually becoming much easier to do and far cheaper too. We're seeing how drone warfare, you know, is reduced the cost of conflict. Therefore, regrouping with our allies, going back to that point of what do we stand for? And we think about that alliance, the biggest alliance for Britain and arguably Ireland would be our relationship with the United States. But as I touched on, Donald Trump is taking America in a very different direction. And when America and Europe are not on the same page, then our adversaries take full advantage of that. And that's what we're happening. We are seeing this other alliance, this China, Russia, and Iran, other countries linking together. And China has done something quite incredible with its strategy through its One Belt, One Road program, which is ensnaring many dozens of countries into infrastructure programs they can't afford. They're no longer going to challenge China. So you've got many countries across the world no longer seeing China as an enemy, or certainly not publicly stating so, but getting caught in its vortex. And that is the splintering of our world into two spheres of dangerously competing influences.
0: Now, the advice you offer is to get stronger and smarter. In other words, make sure that your armed forces and other defences, be they AI defences or whatever, are fit for purpose. Make sure you have resilience. Make sure you have a defence industry that can work for itself and not be dependent, for example, on American contractors. Put the house in order. Electoral reform to make sure that government is fit for purpose. Build off ramps, and I'm going through these fairly quickly, to try to de-escalate existing conflicts and to avoid further ones. But the last step, reassert statecraft. Now, when you've got actors like Putin and Trump who don't want to involve themselves in statecraft, what do you do?
1: Well, the statecraft comes with actually having that Cold War instinct to look your enemy in the eye and stand up to them. And we've no longer been able to do that. If you take Ukraine as a great example, we should have put that fire out years ago. Britain has done well in stepping forward, but there's been a hesitation, you know, huge public debate about whether we should send anti-tank missiles or tanks themselves or F-16s or long-range missiles. In each case, we eventually did it, but only after a massive public debate. And that's the worry as to why we're having to take so long to be able to deal with all these challenges that we actually face. We've lost that statecraft that we once actually had. And what links it all together is what I would call the realms of competition. So you have, and we've just touched on it, you know, there's what we call the domains of war, if you like. You have sea, land, and air, but we now have nuclear. We now have cyber, disinformation, space as well. And then in the area that we've just touching on, there's the strategic and the societal. So soft power influence. We just ruined, pulled back on our overseas aid programs, which can help actually influence and put fires out before they actually start by investing in good governance and security abroad. Otherwise, migration, viruses and so forth, extremism can incubate abroad and then end up on our shores. But we've stopped doing all that. Political will is absolutely critical. And that touches on what we're just talking about. Mm-hmm. The will to stand up and look our enemies in the eye. And then industrial capacity is the final one. So there's 11 domains of war. But, you know, we've just built 150 very shiny state-of-the-art battle tanks. They are incredible. Challenger 3. But after the first battle, They will limp home, having probably won, but where's our replacements? We're simply not thinking in the mindset that is preparing us for the fact that actually it's going to get very busy and very ugly in this new era of insecurity.
0: Well, the book has wonderful endorsements from William Hague, crucial reading on why our global order has come apart, John Kerry, an expert voice for troubled times, and Rory Stewart, fresh, provocative, and terrifying, which is what I found it, I have to say, too. 10 Steps to Prevent World War III, it's called. Its author, Tobias Elwood. Tobias, thank you very much for joining us on the programme today.
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3: I just don't know what we have to do to make these government interlopers happy. They tell us to make a safer cigarette. We do it, and then suddenly, that's not good enough. This morning, I got a call from our competitors at Brown and Williamson, and they're getting sued by the federal government because of the health claims they made.
4: Yeah, we're aware of that, Mr. Garner. But you have to realize that through manipulation of the mass media, the public is under the impression that your cigarettes are linked to certain fatal diseases.
3: Manipulation of the media? Hell, that's what I pay you for. Our product is fine. I smoke them myself.
5: My granddad smoked them. Mm-hmm. He died at 95 years old. He was hit by a truck.
4: I understand, but our hands are tied. We're no longer allowed to advertise that Lucky Strikes are safe.
6: The Federal Trade Commission and Reader's Digest have done you a favor. They've let you know that any ad that brings up the concept of cigarettes and health together, it's just going to make people think of cancer. If you can't make those health claims, neither can your competitors. This is the greatest advertising opportunity since the invention of cereal.
0: That's a clip from the series Mad Men, set in an era when the US government was beginning at last to warn about the health risks from smoking. But it appears that smoking, which has long had an image problem associated with addiction and ill health, is making something of a comeback among younger people here. For some, cigarettes are once again being seen as fashionable, even sexy, with social media, celebrity culture, and peer behavior all playing a part. Some of the world's most famous celebrities, like Paul Mescal and Charlie XCX, are often photographed with a cigarette in view. So we asked three young people to give us their perspective on why smoking seems to be making something of a comeback and why all the progress made in an effort to eradicate smoking from our society appears to have taken a backward step.
7: I remember the first one I had. I had never smoked and I was in college, and some people again would have cheeky smokes, and I didn't even know how to like inhale, so I never took one because I was embarrassed. I was like, I actually don't even know how to smoke it. Cigarettes you have to get used to. You wake up the next day if you've smoked on a night out, and maybe it's just me, but like the taste is still there. Vapes, you don't really have that, so I don't think it is as stigmatized, but I could be wrong with that.
8: I think smoking has had a little bit of a rehabilitation of its image. I think maybe 10 years ago or so, you wouldn't see the likes of celebrities openly smoking, either in paparazzi photos, or we saw this infamous photo now of Conor Storey, Charlie XCX, and Madonna sitting at the side of a fashion show this spring, summer collection, and Madonna is smoking, and it did look quite cool. I think people are openly smoking more, and cool people are openly smoking, which makes people think it's cool. And it's so weird. Now, we know all the health risks of it. We've known this information for generations at this stage. We don't have the excuse that like my grandparents would have had of smoking is safe. But I do think it has had a bit of a rehabilitation of its image, and you see it cropping up more in movies and TV shows, less as part of the plot or even a huge part of a particular character, more just generally.
9: So when I started smoking, and there were a gang of us who all kind of started around about the same time. Now look, when we started smoking, we didn't know how to inhale cigarettes properly or whatever. We just wanted to look cool. But then obviously as time went on, we then were hanging around with older teenage boys, as is the case, they would have smoked, and then we were worried that we looked pathetic because we didn't know how to inhale. So then we kind of fell more into the trap of wanting to smoke to impress these older boys, which when you look back on it is probably a bit stupid, but as a teenage girl, it is, you know, I find that smoking, it has become cool again in recent months, but I'm very aware that I don't want to promote smoking. I do not want people to go, oh, and think it's cool. So I'm very reluctant, and I don't really like when I see celebrities now smoking in music videos to be cool, because this had gone for so long. It's kind of like why they removed smoking from Love Island, which is a huge show with younger audience. They don't want to promote it, and I'm very conscious of not wanting to do that. But then you do see the likes of Charlie XCX and Dua Lipa. Now, she's not doing it in music videos, but she has popped a lot and she's smoking, and you look at them and you go, oh my god, they're so cool. But like, why does that make them cool? Is it a Hollywood archive? Because it goes back to even James Dean, where they were smoking and people just thought it was cool. So it's a strange one.
8: I mean, we've been told for our whole lives that the world is burning, so why not just light up a cigarette every now and then? There is this youthful exuberance and this rejection of any sense of mortality, and I think every generation has that, but I think it's more so now because it does feel like there's so much chaos around us all the time. I think some people anyway, maybe care a bit less. Maybe, you know, it is so, we do feel so existential all the time. There are so many problems, there is all of these crises that are constantly surrounding us. I think people maybe throw caution to the wind a little bit more than they perhaps used to even 10 years ago, when things felt a little bit more stable in the world. I'm talking pre-COVID, pre-Brexit, pre-Trump.
7: Especially now with social media being so pervasive in young people's lives, if they're seeing that constantly, they're quite used to being fed that kind of information. But as well, I think it goes in cycles. Like, first it was cigarettes, then it went to vapes. We're probably seeing the cigarette come back around again now that everyone vapes. Cigarettes now the like new and cool thing to do, and they're now a new generation that maybe don't have older siblings or don't remember these whole like campaigns against smoking.
8: I mean, I think if sexy people are smoking, that can enhance their attractiveness. I mean, I would know a lot of people that would say it is attractive, for example, when, you know, when a man is smoking, you know, they would actually, it's sometimes it's less, I think a few years ago it would have been considered very unattractive if you were going on a date and they went outside for a cigarette. Whereas now, I think it's about the aesthetic as much as it's about the smoking. It's a trend in a way.
7: Like, sometimes if you're sitting somewhere, you're smoking one hand, you feel cool, maybe you feel sexy, but I think only visually, because I'm sure so many people who listen, like, you've been in a room with a smoker, you're a smoker yourself, someone in your family, and if you smoke so often, your clothes reek of it, your breath might reek of it. So I think visually, yes, it can look quite sexy and cool, but I think in reality, it can still be a bit off-putting.
0: A bit off-putting. Some of young people's reflections on the return to smoking of many. Between 2015 and 2025, the number of young people vaping or using tobacco products increased by 10%, and that's a bit of a conundrum. Well, joining me now to talk about this is Assistant Professor in Marketing at Trinity College in Dublin, Stephen Murphy. Stephen, good morning.
10: Good morning, Pat.
0: Can you explain it, please, why more people are smoking? And it's not just the women, by the way. I canvassed some of my colleagues, younger colleagues in News Talk, males, and they informed me that many of their friends, their peer group, do smoke.
10: Yeah, I think it's a tricky one to explain. I mean, I think from the outset, it's like nobody really gets into smoking for rational reasons. You know, if you have your first cigarette, I think it's something, you know, nobody enjoys it. You've got to labor through it, and you kind of have to practice to like end up enjoying smoking. And I think maybe what that signals is that there's something here going on that's about more than about the kind of the rational or just the enjoyment of cigarettes. And I think that pushes us in the direction of what a lot of the young people were talking about there in that clip, that cigarettes kind of carry a deep symbolism, and that people are using that as a form of self-expression. And I think that's something in today's consumer culture, the idea that we don't consume for rational reasons, but we consume to express ourselves. That's where I think we can start to understand what's happening here and why we have to think about the symbolism of the cigarette and what it represents in this specific moment in time.
0: Now, the question of the industry itself, big tobacco, talking to people to persuade them to smoke, we can talk about what might be happening in the modern era. But the back in the day, there was a time when it was absolutely taboo for women to smoke. How did the industry get the fag into the woman's hand?
10: Well, yeah, it's a really interesting example, Pat. I think initially they understood that there was this taboo against women smoking, and they wanted to understand what that was about. And so the tobacco industry, they hired a guy called Edward Bernays, who interestingly was a nephew of Sigmund Freud. And he hired a psychoanalyst called A.A. Brill, who did some in-depth psychoanalytic style interviews with housewives. And through those interviews, he understood that women saw the cigarette as a symbol of male power and male domination. And as a consequence of that, he understood if we can get women to see the cigarette as a way of kind of pushing back against that. So in a sense, encouraging them to smoke as a way of pushing back against male domination, they knew that they could break that taboo. And what they did was they hired some debutantes to appear at an Easter rally, and they coordinated this moment where all of the suffragettes pulled out a cigarette at the same time, lit up the cigarettes, and they had tipped the newspapers to turn up and to take photographs. And the they had fed the newspapers the line, "These are torches of freedom." So there was this kind of idea, I suppose, that they were resistant, it was rebellious, it was a pushback against male power, and it was the perfect moment in time when the suffragettes were fighting for the vote and kind of women's rights in general. And well, I suppose what we saw in that moment was this meaning has nothing to do with cigarettes. If we think about, you know, cigarettes, they're addictive, we get enslaved by them, but yet through these kind of marketing style techniques, we're able to change it into a symbol that represents liberation or rebellion.
0: Now, one of my listeners suggests that these days smoking appears in television and in the movies because production companies will sell their souls to the cigarette industry who fund their productions if they feature people smoking. This is called product placement, but I think that's illegal. I don't think you can place cigarettes in that way anymore.
10: Yes, I think that's true. And I don't necessarily think it's the case at the moment that the cigarette industry are paying for these kind of product placements. In a sense, they don't have to, because where we're seeing a lot of this happening is on social media. And I think some of the people in the voice clip, they recognize that it's that we're seeing the performance of this ritual on social media. And that's a space where, in a sense, consumers or influencers are doing the work of the tobacco industry for them for free, in a sense of they're bringing back this aesthetic, they're bringing it to the fore, they're bringing it back into people's minds. And in a sense, it's making it cool and sexy again.
0: On that note, Stephen Murphy, Assistant Professor in Marketing at Trinity College in Dublin, thank you very much for joining us.
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0: Since the dawn of time, in almost every walk of life, there have been con men trying to relieve innocent folk of their hard-earned cash. From snake oil salesmen to fake healers or investment fraudsters to Tinder swindlers, on today's The Lyrics of Thing, we've chosen a song that was written about a man who gained the confidence of many through romantic means, a smooth operator. Paul Harrington, good morning.
11: Good morning, Pat. I'm not one of those. I think most men have a few tricks up their sleeves anyway, but certainly in my case, they were always spotted immediately. But as I say, if somebody is inclined towards you, it doesn't really matter anyway. It's, in my case, it was never a case of when I fall in love, it will be for money. But joking aside, it's a very serious problem, more so these days as well, with the internet, deepfake, AI and so on. But I had no idea what the song was about. It's from Sade, released in 1984, and I used to lilt along with the refrain, smooth operator, not knowing that it was about a con artist.
0: Now, Sade Adu wrote the song with a former bandmate, Ray St. John. Did she, or maybe him, for for that matter. Do they write it based on any personal experience?
11: No, seemingly not. And yet it seems like a very personal tale. That's what I thought, you know, in terms of this subject matter. And of course, you know, when you watch documentaries like Tinder Swindler, although it's personal to the multiple victims, now I don't like to use that word victims, but let's say targets of the unscrupulous serial monogamists and ultimately larcenists, he couldn't give a tuppenny. And a line of the song goes, "His eyes are like angels, but his heart is cold." But of course, his marks are all very much invested emotionally and financially. And I just thought it was very interesting that Sade and her writing partner, St. John, would explore the idea and construct a song about a high-flying con man who breaks hearts and bank accounts. But they also explore the power of the charmer. Charisma is a very powerful asset, and you know, especially when it comes to leading and influencing people. As we know, there's been spoofers and chancers since time immemorial, of course, with a promise of something. And I also thought the etymology was interesting, from a Greek word denoting a favour freely given and the gift of grace. But of course, later definitions include the word enigmatic, and I think it's the intrigue that becomes the attraction. Great line from the song, "City lights and business nights, when you require streetcar desire for higher heights." And I thought it was interesting too, the Tennessee Williams reference in, of course, "Streetcar Named Desire." Blanche DuBois was forever keeping up appearances, trying to hide her financial ruin.
0: Now, here's a stat which I find interesting. Across a career that lasted four decades, Sade sold over 50 million records. Yeah. Half of those were sold in the United States. But the thing is, she wasn't going to be a singer at all. She was studying fashion.
11: That's right. Yeah, you know, and which was looking like, for a time, that she would be falling back on it. But moving in fashion circles was to be instrumental in her big break, I suppose, into the music business. But I found this great article in the Guardian newspaper. It was an interview with Sade's former record producer, a fellow called Robin Miller, and when he came across the band, she was 24 years of age, as you say, just out of fashion college. They'd very, very rough demos of songs, "Your Love Is King," and of course today's song choice, "Smooth Operator." They'd never been to a proper recording studio. However, he loved the songs and he liked her voice. Didn't much like the treatment, but he was saying that there are certain types of voices that just make people feel better.
0: Make people feel better. Yeah. I mean, in the old days, you think Ella Fitzgerald always made me feel better. Frank Sinatra, Nat King Cole, he was a smooth operator, wasn't
11: Absolutely.
0: He?
11: Absolutely. Yeah. I mean, and very calming as well. And, you know, kind of charismatic, I suppose, was. And that was how Miller described Sade. You know, he thought that she had one of those voices that made the listener feel good. So he decided to bring them, the band, her and the band, into a proper studio. They weren't signed. He just took an interest. But you're right, you know, he said working in the studio, she had this amazing effect on anyone that she came in contact with. And he said, of course, she looked amazing too, which didn't hurt her at all. Anyway, he booked them in for a week and they made proper demos with lovely real instruments, and the band's manager then shopped them all around to the record labels, and all of them just said they weren't interested because they said the songs were too long, too jazzy, and besides, the sound of the day was electronic drums with bands like Tears for Fears, Depeche Mode. So they said it was time for some creative thinking.
0: I thought you were going to give me a happy ending at that point, but no. You mentioned the fashion background, and that's actually where it really came in useful.
11: It really did. You know, as luck would have it, Sade's boyfriend at that time had some influential pals who worked at a style magazine called Style Bible, really, called The Face, and I'm guessing he was involved in fashion too. But because everyone that they played the songs to reacted so positively, he decided to play them for the pals at the magazine. They really liked them, they really liked her, and then they put her on the cover of the magazine with the headline, "Sade, the Face of 1984 the band then put a quick showcase gig together. They invited journalists, etc., who witnessed almost 1,000 people being turned away. And within days, record labels were trying to
0: find her. The same people who turned her down.
11: Exactly. Don't you know? But she knew what she wanted, and she went for a smaller label where she had more control. And then she made the album that she really wanted to make, which was called Diamond Life. It went top 10 across Europe, and of course the rest is history. And as I say, over 50 million records over four decades. Not bad going.
0: Not bad going at all. Well, you've stripped it right back to its bare bones. So with Sade's Smooth Operator, take it away, Paul.
11: Thanks, Pat.

0: Jade's Smooth Operator, as performed by Paul Arndt, and lovely version of that song.
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2: We've consistently proposed long-term partnerships, while America has often pursued short-term transactions. The gap between partnership and competitor, unfortunately, has remained too wide in recent days. So last evening, I instructed our negotiators to return to Ottawa. We cannot accept what they've offered, and we will not give what they've asked. In recent weeks, there had been important progress made towards a possible agreement, an agreement that would have reinforced Canada's position as having the best deal in the world with the United States, including by securing the best terms for each of our most important strategic sectors and by providing greater certainty about our future trading relationship. And while we believed earlier this week that we were moving towards a mutually beneficial agreement, in recent days, the United States proposed new terms that were uneconomic, unfair, and undermined the net benefits for Canada and called into question the reliability of any deal. In short, they asked too much and they offered too little.
0: They asked too much and they offered too little. That was Canadian Prime Minister Mark Carney's explanation to Canadians yesterday, just hours after he withdrew his team from trade tariff negotiations with the United States. So what happens now for Canada and who holds the real power? I'm joined by Ilya Gridnev, a Canada correspondent for the Financial Times. Good morning and welcome.
3: Oh, thank you. Thanks for having me.
0: Now, were they heading for a deal before the events of this past week and the closing stages of the deal? Were they heading for a deal that both sides might have considered to be fair?
3: Well, by all accounts, they were. Right up until Friday, both sides were feeling positive, and the message coming out of the talks was positive. Even President Donald Trump had tweeted that a deal could be made. This was right up until the very last hour or so, with the midnight deadline looming, and then talks collapsed just before the deadline. The Canadians walked away saying that the Americans were offering a bad deal, and it was unacceptable.
0: What was interesting in that little clip I played, part of Mark Carney's address, was where he said the whole question of the reliability of the deal was evident. It would not be reliable, could not be reliable. In other words, he was saying, you can't trust America.
3: Well, he said that the American signature on the deal was in pencil. He said that that Canada had acted in good faith, had been at the table, had been negotiating, and then at the very last minute, the U.S. team just pulled out some new clauses and some new ideas that hadn't been previously discussed, and that's when things went awry.
0: And did the Americans think that they had got them so far to signing a deal that the Canadians would have been unlikely to pull out, but they didn't know their Mark Carney?
3: Well, that's right. Mayo's own. I think your listeners will be proud to know that he has strong Irish roots and was recently in Ireland. But yes, I mean, Mark Carney is proving quite a global phenomenon with his famous speech at Davos that basically called out the U.S. for disrupting the world order. And he's been basically, and then he said on Friday, yesterday, he said in his speech, he listed the long list of concessions and efforts that Canada had made over the last 18 months or year in the various efforts to make a deal, to compromise, to find a way to get those devastating tariffs off key sectors like auto and steel and aluminum. And he basically sort of voiced a frustration, perhaps not just of Canada, but of the world with dealing with a very intransient administration that no matter what you do and no matter how much you give up, there's always going to squeeze you for a little bit more, or the deal in 2 weeks' time is thrown out the window and we have to come back to the table. So Carney, quite frustrated, I think, by that, and said, you know what, we've had enough, we're walking away.
0: Now, Carney himself, he's a man of immense experience in terms of the global economy. I mean, he was the boss of the Bank of England. He knows his way around world trade and world finances. You'd expect that on the other side there would be Americans who would be equally competent, But maybe they always have to echo their master's voice.
3: Well, there was certainly that aspect to it, but one of the emerging narratives from the Canadian side especially is that the US team was not united in its message and its position. The Canadians have been sort of very clear about what they want. They want the tariffs lifted on auto sector, off the steel and aluminum and lumber. But it seemed that the Americans, and this the main sort of accusation is against the Commerce Secretary Howard Lutnick, came in and sort of derailed the talks that Jamison Greer had been running, the U.S. Trade representative. So it's now turned into a bit of a tit-for-tat argument about what went wrong, because the U.S. side is also now blaming or accusing the Canadians of walking away from a great deal, and they are the ones that are to blame for the talks collapsing.
0: Yeah, and Trump has said that Canada wants the benefits of being a U.S. state without actually being one. And of course, that's, I suppose, a familiar refrain from Donald Trump. Now, Mark Carney has promised that they will do tit for tat, dollar for dollar. How might they hurt the United States?
3: Well, this has been the central sort of argument and the main complaint from the U.S. They have this position that they're outraged and disappointed that the Canadians are retaliating, and they keep sort of putting Canada in the same basket as China, as the only country or the two only countries that have dared to retaliate against the might of the U.S. So from all accounts, the Prime Minister is going to see where the pressure points are for the U.S. economy. Now, we have to remember that President Donald Trump also has a bit of a headache on his hands, or has a problem on his hands with his own economy, because there are rising prices, the diesel's going up, they just hit a new debt ceiling. And there's midterms in November. So there's a calculated thought that the Canadians can also exact pain and pressure onto a U.S. economy that is struggling in certain areas.
0: Now, they do export lots of things to the United States and vice versa. But there's one commodity, and it only represents 1% of the total grid in the United States, and that's electricity. But there are parts of the United States where the lights could go out if Canada decided to deprive them of power.
3: That's correct, and it's been a pressure point that provinces like Ontario and Quebec have raised in the past. Quebec and Ontario provide a great deal of electricity to its neighboring states, Maine and New York, for example. It's been threatened by the provinces. It's certainly an aspect or one of the tools in their trade toolbox. But I we are curious, or we wonder how realistic that is, considering some of the logistics, and also in these kind of threats and measures, it also hurts Canada when you cut off, a major export.
0: Now, the question of tariffs, they add to the price in the shops for Canadians, depending on the different commodities, so everything goes up. I presume Mark Carney has been telling Canadians, look, there may be some pain, but we can take the pain.
3: That's right. That's been the sort of the argument for the last year or so. Under the current regime, so 85% of goods and services sent to the U.S. are exempt from the tariffs. They fall under the U.S., Canada, and Mexico trade agreement. So a majority of items being sent are not being tariffs. However, it's this new set, this new group of very obscure and strange, well, not strange, but it's just very obscure items like hockey sticks and furniture. And there's $20 billion worth of goods on something like 12 pages of products. So it's going to be tough for small businesses. It's going to be tough for independent businesses. But at the same time, the more broader challenge is on these key strategic sectors like oil. Sorry, it's not oil. Like aluminum, steel, lumber, and auto. There's a real pressure or push from the U.S., especially in the auto, where they're trying to basically squeeze the Canadian auto sector dry and to try and make the situation so bad that it's not prosperous. So major oil. So major carb.
0: Yeah, meantime, Canada's doing deals with China, and I presume that does not please the Donald either, that they would be forming favorable trading relations with China.
3: Well, that was one of the red lines that Carney raised in his speech yesterday. He said that the Americans at the last minute raised a new provision that prevented them from cutting trade deals with other countries. He did not explicitly say China, but there is great distrust and dislike of Canada's moving closer to China. And the irony there is that that's part of a pivot away from the US due to trade tariffs.
0: Now, this is all of a piece with Trump's carry-on, you know, whatever he thinks the United States could benefit from, whether it's rare earths or whether it's oil and gas. He says, I want it, and he wants what Canada has. He also wants what Greenland has, and there's this thing called sealskin diplomacy that they're embarking on, where they've inserted an American company based in Texas called Greenland Energy, and they want to, without permission, to go drilling.
3: Yeah, this is another one of these sort of stories that pop up from time to time that really, you know, sort of think, wow, this is crazy, or this is a really interesting situation. But yes, so Greenland, the small, tiny Arctic island off Denmark, a semi-autonomous region, has long been sort of in the focus of President Trump and caused international outrage, diplomatic outrage, and also concerns from locals who you know, claim their own sovereignty. They don't want to be sort of vassal state or taken over by the US. And for years, though, various companies, mineral companies, oil companies, have sought their riches in this far-off Arctic land. Not many have found much in return. So that's kind of one of the challenges there. It's, you know, incredibly inhospitable conditions. But one U.S. company with links to the president, various links to the U.S. president, has suggested that a way to win the hearts and minds of local Greenlanders is to harness the seal fur skins that local hunters basically throw away every year because there's no market. The EU has banned the trade of seal skin, and similarly with the US since the 1970s. So this oil company has come up with an idea that perhaps we can, you know, open up our markets to buy the seal skins, and we'll be the best friends of Greenland.
0: Dear, oh dear, oh dear, it never ends. Ilya Gridnev, Canada correspondent for the National Times. Ilya, thank you very much for joining us on our program today.
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0: James Tallarico is one of the bright lights in America's Democratic Party. He's currently a member of the Texas House of Representatives, but he is the Democratic nominee in the forthcoming Texas election for a seat in the U.S. Senate. Now, he's up against a man called Ken Paxton, the incumbent Republican, who has a very checkered past. Now, Tallarico is an excellent communicator, and he's exploiting Paxton's record in this campaign ad, which features genuine CCTV footage of a pilfering Paxton.
4: This is Ken Paxton, and this is Ken Paxton stealing someone's $1,000 pen. Here's what happened. The incident happened at the Collin County Courthouse, the same courthouse where Paxton would later be indicted for investment fraud. Paxton walked up to the trays next to the metal detectors, rummaged through them, and came across someone else's expensive Mont Blanc pen. He decided to take it for himself. The pen belonged to Joe Joplin, a local attorney who'd accidentally left it behind. It was a special gift from his wife. When Joe realized it was missing, he contacted courthouse security. This is the footage they pulled. Ken Paxton, on camera, stealing this man's pen. After the police got involved, Joe got his pen back. He could have pressed charges, but he decided against it. Because Joe's a nice guy, and he'd never take someone else's pen. But he also hasn't forgotten who took his.
5: Hi, I'm Joe Joplin, and I endorse James Tallarico for the United States Senate.
4: Vote for James Tallarico. He won't steal your pen.
0: Vote for James Tallarico. He won't steal your pen. Now, in Texas, being a vegan or a Satanist does not win votes, but political opponents have accused James Tallarico of being both, when in fact he is a meat eater with a deep Christian faith. His Bible learning is often wielded against his more performative fellow Christians, so-called, and maybe never more effectively than in recent hearings about proposals that will oblige public schools to hang posters of the Ten Commandments in every Texas classroom.
6: Rip Sinoba, I know you're a devout Christian, and so am I. This bill, to me, is not only unconstitutional, it's not only un-American, I think it is also deeply un-Christian. And I say that because I believe this bill is idolatrous. I believe it is exclusionary, and I believe it is arrogant. And those three things, in my reading of the gospel, are diametrically opposed to the teachings of Jesus. You probably know Matthew 6:5, when Jesus says, don't be like the hypocrites. So we love to pray publicly on street corners. When you pray, go into your room and shut the door and pray to your Father who is in secret.
7: Yes.
6: A religion that has to force people to put up a poster to prove its legitimacy is a dead religion. And it's not one that I want to be a part of. It's not one that I think I am a part of. You know that in Scripture it says faith without works is what?
8: Dead.
6: Is dead. My concern is instead of bringing a bill that will feed the hungry, clothe the naked, heal the sick, we're instead mandating that people put up a poster. And we both follow a teacher, a rabbi, who said, don't let the law get in the way of loving your neighbor. Loving your neighbor is the most important law. It is the summation of all the law and all the prophets. I would submit to you that our neighbor also includes the Hindu student who sits in a classroom, the Buddhist student who sits in a classroom, and an atheist student who sits in a classroom. And my question to you is, does this bill truly love those students?
8: I'm going to go a different direction than I think you're trying to lead me.
0: So there you are, James Tallarico. Now, you can go online and you can find lots about James Tallarico. And he is a seminarian. He's a deeply religious man, and he's not afraid to talk about his religion when he is debating with the Texas opponents. But they've tried to label this young man a Satanist. Now, if he's anything that isn't maybe as attractive to him, he's not a typical Stetson-wearing, high-booted Texan. He's a rather mild-mannered man, but the polls are showing him making great progress against Ken Paxton. And it's extraordinary what is going on in the United States at the moment in terms of the primaries and who's winning what, and whether or not the so-called Democratic Socialists will hold sway in the Democratic Party, or whether the more middle-of-the-road candidates will actually make the cut. All will unfold in time, but the midterms aren't too far away. And of course, in the meantime, we've got a visit to our shores of Donald Trump. And the question, I suppose, on everyone's lips is, what will he say? Who will he talk to? Where will he go? And what might our president, should he, she meet him, what might she say? So it's going to be a very intriguing political season ahead, even as we head into our own budgetary concerns. That's all we really have time for on the program today. A reminder that our items from today are uploaded as podcasts, which you can listen to on the Go Loud app. All you do is search for The Pat Kenny Show. My thanks to our team, the editor Zima Roche, the producer Killian de Butler, the researchers Simon Keane, Stephen Daunt and Kate Henshaw. Hugo de Silva Scott was on sound. We're back next Saturday and Sunday morning at 10 o'clock. Up next, Future Proof with Jonathan McRae. But in the meantime, we'll leave you with this.

0: 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Alive and kicking with Claire McKenna on News Talk.
1: Yes, you can email the show, alive and kicking at newstalk.com, or you will find me on Instagram. I'm at Claire McKenna Presents. Coming up this morning, how to support neurodivergent students heading back to school with Aoife Hughes, who's a former teacher and an ADHD coach, and Jan Brereton on the power of poetry for social commentary and light relief. So what kind of a health and wellness week did I have? Well, all is good here. I am gearing myself up for back to school. I'm getting out all the things that I just bought and threw into a corner at the start of the summer and now need to try and make sense of it all, including the degree in tech I need to get my daughter's iPad up to scratch. But look, we will get there and everybody hopefully will be heading back to school in a uniform with everything that they need in their bag. Whether they have a smile on their face or I do, that remains to be seen. But I do have a lovely piece coming up with Aoife Hughes on how we can all manage this new transition. And speaking of transition, I've been wearing a smartwatch for the last 2 weeks now. I'm coming up to one that is constantly documenting my heart rate, my sleep, my exercise. And I'll be honest with you, I feel like it's judging me. I try and remember that sometimes tech can give us good information, particularly when it comes to our health and our well-being. And I've agreed to take part in, let's call it a longevity project. I might talk about it a little bit more as I get involved in it, but it's important for me to document this before and after, and they sent me the watch. So it's my first time wearing it. I prefer to go off my own intuition. If I feel tired, I know how to track back what's been going on for me and make amendments, whereas this is saying good work and make sure you get into bed early, whereas out on Saturday night and it's saying to me, you know, you should have been in bed earlier and that's where you lost sleep. But really, I was having the crack with my friends. I don't know. I'm kind of resenting it for now. And I'd love to hear from you. Do you wear a smartwatch to tell you how you feel or how you're doing health-wise? You can email the show, aliveandkicking@newstalk.com. So as I mentioned, back to school is looming. So how can we best support students, particularly if they're neurodivergent? And what about the parents and caregivers in all of this? I've invited friend of the show, Aoife Hughes, back. Aoife is a former teacher and a parent herself and is now an ADHD coach. She is neurodivergent herself and she's on the line now. Aoife, you're very welcome.
2: Thank you so much, Claire. Lovely to see you and chat to you as always.
1: And I would urge people to go back and listen to previous interviews I've had with Aoife on the show, because we really delve in then, Aoife, to your story, how you got to do what you do. But a reminder to people, you were a teacher, you're now an ADHD coach, you have a neurodivergent diagnosis yourself, so you have a great understanding here of going back to school for parents, for caregivers and for students.
2: It's seismic, this transition from the summer into the autumn academic routine, not to mention that we're bombarded left, right and centre. Children have been hearing and seeing about back to school, not children, like I'm talking about all students of all ages, you know, since early July, like uniforms are back in the shop. I mean, they don't get a break, you know. So, yeah, feeling all the feels.
1: I do think there's going to be lots of parents and caregivers listening, particularly those who have very young children or those under 10, who are looking forward perhaps to getting back into the routine. And sometimes the juggle of the constant need for snacks, kids there often while you're trying to work, can be really difficult. And knowing that you have that structure of school again can be a very positive thing. And that's not to say school isn't a positive experience for a lot of students. But I really wanted to have you on because it's not that way for every family. And particularly if you have a child who is neurodivergent, school can be a very challenging situation. So I just wanted to have you on for a few words of advice or a few pointers on how we can make it that little bit more easy or that little bit more supported, not only for the students themselves, but for the parents, as you say, who are going to be going through it too.
2: Yeah, absolutely. And there's no right way. There's no wrong way. It's all about, when I say there's no right way, there's a neuroaffirming way. And that's about understanding you as a parent, what your needs are, and especially from a neurodivergent point of view and your neurodivergent children. So understanding what their needs are. And the more that neurodivergent children know what's coming and know what's happening, all within whatever they're able for. Because you might start talking to a child, oh, well, we start getting ready for school. No. So then you got to respect that. They don't want the chats. It's too much for them. So that's another really important point, is to listen and be led by them. So many of us as parents really struggle to be led by our children because society tells us that we as adults actually know much better. But it is possible to work with our children so that they have a greater sense of autonomy and to be led by them. But also, we can also be the parent in the background. And what that might look like is, okay, they might want to talk about the school thing, but we can easily make small changes around the house. You know, having it on whatever the calendar, like B, number two, S, even if they don't like the words, you know, that we have a code, right? This is when the change is happening, or they slowly start seeing things coming into the house and acknowledging, look, this is really hard. And also sharing as a parent, look, I'm really overwhelmed. I'm wondering, how could we make this transition easier for all of us? So what we do here at home that we've been doing for a number of years is really helpful, is we have family meetings. And we often ask the children, where would you like the meeting? Because sometimes sitting around the table, when you're actually looking at each other, you're already like, backs are up. So sometimes you might have it out in the garden, or we might have it in a bedroom, and, you know, somebody's lying on the floor over there. So again, this is another example. We need to have the family meeting, but you invite the children to decide where they would like that meeting. I mean, sometimes blankets are overheads in this house, you know, because we need space and, you know, we're worried about what people will think. And obviously we put in a lot of, you know, safety and comfortable and familiar statements, like, you know, this is a chat, we're figuring things out, and it's your voice matters. That's one thing I tell my neurodivergent all the time, because, and again, with that power over system that we live in the school system, children don't get to use their voice. So it's very important that they know that their voice matters, but also that we're a team, we're a family, we're a unit. And this will be so much easier if we can navigate this together. But I can't navigate this if I don't know what you need or what you like or what irks you. And what I recommend to many of the parents that I support is, and it's very important that we ask them at a time and a space that they're ready, is, I'm wondering what would be helpful for you with this back to school transition. And if they don't know, if they say they don't know, that can be a sign of that they're overwhelmed, that it's too big a decision to make, that they are afraid of to say something. So they're worried about how you might feel about what they'll say. And so it's about giving them permission. Just say, look, you can't hurt my feelings. If you let me know what you need, then we can figure it out. Or maybe providing some choices can be helpful. Also, another really helpful tip is asking your children how

0: more comfortable and safer they will feel. And also all of this builds trust and it strengthens our connection with them.
1: Yeah. And to hold space and acknowledge that.
0: Yeah.
1: A reminder then about a student, a child with ADHD returning to the school system, where are the challenges going to show up?
0: So number one is the, not necessarily in order, the executive function piece. So Dan Brown, one of the leaders of the field of ADHD, so he refers to the executive function. He uses the analogy of the conductor. So the executive functions are the brain's management system, and they include organizing, planning, prioritizing, working memory, and emotional regulation. And if I got a euro for every time a parent said to me, why can't they just pack their bag? Or why can't they just tidy their room? So number one, get rid of that word just. If you find you're using the word just with your ADHD child, just throw it out the window because it's very unhelpful. And we need to move out of comparison mode. So the executive functions, our conductor is permanently drowsy. So ADHDers have executive function impairment for life. So I'm the same. Try and see me packing to go on holidays. Like I do have mini meltdowns. And it's very difficult. I have all the systems, but it's extremely difficult. And we never grow out of that. So our ADHD children, students, teenagers, they need grace, acceptance, and then scaffolding. So this is how you pack a bag. And you need to do it every year. You might need to do it every week and every term. But for the first month, pack the bag. Ask them, would it be helpful if somebody else packed your bag? Would that help your brain in the mornings or in the evenings? Yes. And it's not just about packing the bag. It's about, well, what needs to go into the bag? And what order does it go into the bag? And where does the food go? Where does the pencil cases go? Where does the calculator go? Where does the ruler go? How do I put things in so they don't get smushed or broken? What might be obvious to us does not necessarily mean it's obvious to their brain. So again, lots of grace and compassion. And yes, we forget things. So we might have been nailing packing the bag last year, but if you find that your child all of a sudden is like, I can't pack the bag. And that's because the more stressed we are, the drowsier our conductor gets. It's harder to access that part of our brain. But if we're doing something that we love and that we're passionate about and that we're really interested in, the intensity reduces, so to speak. That never goes away. You will still need in January, if you find that you're saying all the time, oh, for God's sake, can they not just pack their bag? What's that telling you? It's not that they need to change. It's our expectations need to change. And expectations that we have as adults on ADHD children are unfair, unfounded, and really unhelpful. And especially if you don't have a deep understanding of how their brains and bodies and their nervous systems work, then it's not real support. So if your child was in a wheelchair, you'd know straight away all the modifications that would need to be done in a house. And the modifications that would need to be done with transport and with their school. All of those conversations would be very obvious, very difficult, yes, but very obvious. And that's what's so difficult and heartbreaking for ADHD students, is they can't see our wheelchair. And so then the ramps aren't put in. And then the expectations on us to navigate a system that's not neuroaffirming, it's the complete opposite. The energy that takes. So taking into consideration that drowsy conductor, so let's imagine the drowsy conductor, our ADHD brain gets all the support in the morning. So one of the things that when my children were in school and I noticed they were sitting at a desk doing their homework. Homework is like a whole other conversation, but as in I'm completely, it doesn't serve anybody. But if your child has to do homework and is doing homework, please get rid of the static chair. So we got our children these big yoga balls, and that's what they sit on now at the dining table. And when they're doing their homework, because ADHDers learn and focus better when we're moving. We're kinesthetic learners. And so to expect a child to

0: sit, even having dinner. Like that, there's the expectation I was talking about. What expectations do we have in our neurodivergent children to sit while they're having dinner or to sit at the table when they're waiting for you to finish your dinner? Like that's torture for an ADHDer. So these are all
1: Or to
0: things.
1: sit in the classroom for 7 hours a day listening.
0: Well, I mean, 100%. But what I'm talking about is how parents can support their child outside the classroom. And as much movement, when ADHDers don't move, it's the equivalent to taking a depressant. So any type of movement that your child can get before school and after school. So if walking or cycling is an option, brilliant to bring that in as much as possible. If it isn't, we had a mini rebounder and, we have those yoga balls and just as much movement as possible in the morning. And then obviously advocating for that in school. But see, the thing about movement in school is that our bodies don't work on a timetable. Okay, I'm going to sit still for an hour and a half, and then at 11:15, I can move. It just doesn't work like that.
1: We'll have to take a quick break, but when we come back, I want to ask, how as parents do we know when to push our kids to do the best they can, however that might look to them, and when to hold back and just let them be?
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1: You're welcome back to Alive and Kicking, and I'm joined by former teacher and the ADHD coach, Aoife Hughes, and we're talking about back to school. And Aoife, to speak from my own experience, only because I hope many people will relate to it, my son has ADHD and dyslexia, and he's about to enter an exam year with the junior cert. And he said to me recently that he wants to have a good routine this year. He wants to eat well, try to do his homework, go to training, and I want to support him in this. And I said I would, but I know that intentions might slip once he's in the school system, which tends to drain the life out of him. So my question is, how do you know when to push them, for want of a better word, to carry through and do what is their best to get the homework done? Or when do you just lay off and allow them to just be?
0: When are ADHD child comes to us and it's like, this is what I really want, to go, you know what, that's so cool. Like, you've gone through 2 years in a system that doesn't support your brain. And so in order to, a big piece of confidence is reminders of what we're doing well. And so finding as many moments as we can to reflect what we're noticing that they're doing well. And I'm not talking about you're great, because that's way too ambiguous. And the ADHD brain cannot connect to things that are ambiguous. And also they're like, if you're not giving me evidence, then my brain isn't going to believe it. And so instead of, one of the questions that can always come up for a lot of ADHD parents is what's wrong? You know, in the ADHD coaching world, it's a strengths-based approach. And so a more helpful question is, what's strong? So finding out what your child's strengths are so that you can go, well, look, your creativity is one of your top strengths. Instead of saying you, because that can feel like quite a pressure. And I like the way you say we, we'll figure it out. And, but tapping into, oh, God, you're a great problem solver. I'm wondering how we could solve this. And break everything down. So I heard you say, like, he was like, I want to do well this year. And I heard you say, as naturally any parent would, right? This is what I do as a coach. I notice the language that's been used. And get through it the best you can. Your son is thinking to a whole year ahead. That's anxiety, so anxiety inducing, right? His mind is racing ahead to June next year. And so breaking it down into, like, breaking everything down into very, very small, manageable steps. So instead of, okay, yes, there's 12 months and yes, there's the exams, but let's break that down into each month. Let's break each month down into each week. And let's be where we are right now, because the more we can be in the present, then the less our guard dog, our amygdala, will tell us that we're in danger. Do you know what I mean? Very important to remember at all times is that ADHDers have interest-wired nervous systems. So it doesn't matter how, compulsory maths is. if you've no interest in maths, it's going to be very hard for our brains to connect with the maths. For me, it was English. Couldn't connect to English whatsoever, even though I was being told, you've so much potential. I didn't know the hack. Obviously, I didn't know I had ADHD back then. But it's all about how can we hack our brain. So, for example, if there's a subject that your son doesn't like, and I'm going with maths here, so, well, is it addition? No, I love addition. I love subtraction. I love fractions. Well, so it's algebra. Well, then that's a very different thing. So it's algebra you struggle with. And straight away, it's like, oh, it's not maths. So our brains need reminders that it's not the whole thing that's the challenge, but our brain will always jump to that. So it's like it's the junior cert is the challenge. Well, what does the junior cert look like over the year, right? So there's 9 months in school. And there's all of these holidays. And so when you break it down, there's 180 days. And that's not to freak them out about studying time or anything like that. It's about, oh, okay. Mm. So like, you know, so it's making their brain connect to it in a way that it makes sense to them. Because if something seems or is or spoken about in a very ambiguous way, it's very difficult for the brain to connect. And then we'll go straight into, no, not doing it, demand avoidance, see you later. And then it becomes a challenge and an argument and a fight. And so acknowledging, look, the junior cert year, it's tough. You're going to hear about it from the mid, like he's probably been hearing about it since last April and May. And it's all you're going to hear about is the junior cert. But let's break it down. What is the junior cert really? And what do you want to walk away with, like at the end of it? And what's the worst thing that could happen? And back to that routine, I'd like to be eating breakfast. I'd like to be doing my homework. And so we focus on the month of September or the first week. See, this is the other thing with ADHD is our brains are constantly seeking novelty. And so while we might come up with this amazing strategy and your son is like all over it for the first 2 weeks, you'll find in week three that plan has just gone out the window. This isn't a failure on anybody's part. It means the ADHD brain is going, do, next, please. And so what the ramps, just to go back to that analogy of the ramps look like, is writing a list of what breakfasts he likes so that when he comes down in the morning, he doesn't have to think that the menu is there. And sometimes when I say to my children, when they get really overwhelmed, I'm wondering, does your brain need me to make the decision for you? And straight away, you'll see the shoulders go.
1: Yeah, amazing advice and words, as always. If you want to find out more about Aoife Hughes and her work, you can go to aoifehughescoaching.com. And she has a course up there at the moment, the ADHD Starter Kit, which I think really speaks to what you were just saying there, Aoife, about understanding, particularly if you don't have the funds or the will to go for, you know, a full assessment. It's just 4 short videos that explains ADHD and how to understand it, whether that's for yourself or a student or child you may have in your house. And Godspeed to each and every one of you. I mean, no matter whether you are neurodivergent or not, it takes a big shift in energy to go from summer to September. So sending love and light to each and every one of you, and yourself included. Aoife Hughes, thank you so much for coming on.
0: Thank you so much, Claire.
1: Coming up after the break, Jan Brereton on the power of poetry for social commentary, feeling less alone and taking some light relief from life.
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1: You're welcome back to Alive and Kicking. Now, Jan Brereton is a stylist and creative director. Her first poem, What Day Is It?, went viral in the pandemic and led to a whole new career. She's now released 2 books, a podcast, and spent the last year touring the UK and Ireland. And Jan joins me in studio now. Jan, you're very welcome.
3: Oh, thanks for having me in. That always sounds a bit like, you know, dan, dan, dan, dan, this is your life, when I heard those intros. Thanks.
1: I know. And like, you have had such a successful go at this poetry thing, but it took you by surprise, didn't it?
3: Yeah, it absolutely did. Like, I was, so it was 2021, so are we 5 years ago? So I was mid-40s. I'd never written a poem before. And for some reason, I wrote a poem. I was browned off with being, like, locked inside my house, like most of us were, with the homeschooling and the park and the baking banana bread and the do the yoga and the look after your husband, look after yourself and everything. And I was just, yeah, I was exhausted and browned off. And for some reason, I wrote a poem. It was my internal dialogue that was kind of going around and around, you know, and I swear a lot, Claire, don't worry, I won't do it on the radio. But it was, you know, like, feck this and feck that. And, you know, and I was frustrated and, yeah, and it all came out in a poem. And then that was a whole, it kind of opened a whole new world for me.
4: And did it just spill out of you, rhyming and in little verses, or did it take a bit of work? Or, you know, it's fascinating, isn't it, that it was in there and out it came?
3: Yeah, I remember one of my good friends, Lisa, said to me, it's mad to think that that was inside you all that time and it just came out now and now you can't stop it. Like, I haven't stopped since I wrote that one. It came in all one go. I wrote, my daughter was reading a book beside me in bed. I just picked up a notebook and started writing. And that was it. And I didn't make any edits to it. I finished it. I ran downstairs to my husband and I said, I think I'm after writing a poem. And he was like, okay. he didn't miss a beat. He just reached over, grabbed the remote control, pressed pause on the telly. And he said, are you all right? Is everything okay? And I was like, yeah, will I read it to you? You know? And I did. And then he was like, is everything all right when I finished it? And I was like, everything is brilliant. I felt amazing. And then I kind of typed it up into my phone, as you do. I made it digital. And I sent it to a few friends. Mostly they were the Mammy, you know, gang. And the other women that actually I knew would feel similarly to me. It was a Monday night. And I think most of them were on the wine. And it was like 11 o'clock and they were like, oh my God, I've just had to put the wine down for this. This is amazing. And that was it then. People shared it out. Roisin Ingle put it into the Irish Times. She read it on the women's podcast and stuff. And I was getting messages from women, mostly women. You know, there were men as well. Like, it wasn't just, you know, a woman's frustration. But people from Australia and India and, you know, all over the UK and Ireland and, you know, that were saying, yeah, me too. I feel exactly the same as you. So yeah, so writing that poem kind of gave me an opportunity to put out like that, a shared experience. And I suppose that's what I found that poetry is, really, you know, that it's something that you can share and that you have that kind of interaction and community. I know we're always talking about community these days, but it's really given me that, you know.
4: And I think that is the power of poetry, that you can read something and go, that's exactly how I feel. Somebody else's words have tied up how I feel, and then we get that sense of connection. And now there's a whole new audience to poetry. It's gone from being a book you have to go and seek out and take down off a shelf to something that can be shared in a WhatsApp group or on social media, and that's given it a whole new sense, I think, of popularity.
3: Yeah, I think you're right. Like, I suppose I never thought that poetry was for me, right? Like, because the poetry that I learned, probably a bit like you and, you know, your listeners, was in soundings, right? Remember that book in English class? You'd be like, what's your man going on about here? And so I didn't think that it was something that spoke to me. But my kind of poetry, I suppose, is short and it rhymes. And I tend to write things as I see it and write about, you know, all the minutia of, you know, real life. And so I think with things like social media and stuff, because poetry can be bite-sized and because it can tell you a story in a small, you know, maybe in a more limited kind of frame, then it's easier for you to connect with. Therefore, easier for you to share then out and easier for people to kind of engage with. So in a way, you know, I'll always be saying to my kids, you know, get off that, you know, whatever they be on TikTok or whatever else. You know, it's bad for your brain and you're not paying attention. But in a way, that short attention kind of burst has actually worked to my benefit and to, you know, to poetry's benefit because, you know, because it is a little bite-sized story that you're offering someone, you know, and people are taking it on. And, you know, maybe, you know, kind of applying it to themselves and thinking about it for themselves. So, yeah, there's been a big resurgence and it's lovely. Like, it's, and why not, you know? Like, we all love pop songs and, you know, we all love music. I always say that my poems are like little pop songs in that they're neat, they rhyme, you know, they can make you laugh, they can make you cry in the same way that a pop song can, you know. They're not symphonies. You don't need to be, you know, particularly fnar to be, you know, into them or whatever. So yeah, it's a great thing. It's a brilliant thing. It's been the most incredible experience for me.
4: And something I love on this show in particular, because it's health and wellness, is to say wellness can be anything. And yeah. you say poetry is your yoga. You say yeah. raving was and is your yoga. And I yeah. just think it's really important that we broaden the conversation a little bit, that just because you don't necessarily like to do downward dog on a mat or drink green juice, you can still have your own form of wellness. I think it's such an important message.
3: Oh, Claire, thanks for saying that. That's lovely because, you know, sometimes I would feel, you know, like my place isn't, you know, in rooms with certain, you know, people. I'd be like, oh, yous are all the sea swimmers, are yous? Like, you know, do you know what I do to make myself feel good? Listen to like a banging techno tune and have like a disco in my kitchen. Sometimes on my own. But yeah, like poetry, I also say lipstick is my yoga as well. But look, everybody does different things to make themselves feel good. And what you do isn't any better or worse than, you know, somebody else's. And like I say now, I think my yoga is, you know, kind of stretching my brain and writing out my thoughts and, you know, putting together my poems. And then part of that process then is sharing them and, you know, back to that community thing again, you know, and any kind of art or any wellness or any well-being really, yes, it's, you know, it's quite a personal thing, but also, you know, you're kind of sharing it out with people and, you know, you're offering that kind of balm for life really. So yeah, it is. Raven has also been a bit of a yoga of mine though as well, you're right. But it's losing yourself again in, you know, in music or feeling or thought. So yeah, I love it. And, you know, yeah, so if the downward dog isn't for you, you know, maybe a rhyme is, you know, or maybe, you know, I've got a poem, Meditation Cake. I tried to meditate today. They say it clears the head. It's not all it's cracked up to be. So I had some cake instead. And it's like, you know, some people will feel great for having a slice of cake and a lovely cup of tea.
4: Yeah.
3: And that's their 5 minutes of, you know, self-care.
4: And to be in it and to taste the cake and to feel the cup of tea in your hand and just take yeah. a moment and give yourself that hug,
3: to
4: you
3: just
4: know?
3: Love it. To just love that minute. Yeah.
4: You've also used it in tough times. On the Tommy Tiernan Show, I rewatched it last night.
3: Yeah.
4: You read the poem to your brother who mm-hmm. died 8 years ago, mm-hmm. 9 years ago maybe
3: 9 years
4: is it?
3: Ago now, yeah, yeah.
4: And there was something so special about that poem because you, is it The Last Conversation We Never Had?
3: Mm-hmm.
4: And it's you talking to him and you keep it nice and light and yet there's such power in everything you're saying. And that is the power of poetry, isn't it? You could have written a big article about it or a big essay about it and in those little rhyming couplets about your mum and about you and about how you feel and your love for him and your wishes for him, there's just something so powerful about keeping something so heavy and so personal almost light.
3: Yeah, I think because I rhyme as well, there's a lightness when you're rhyming stuff and when there's a rhythm to, you know, the language. And so that, I think, actually allows me to kind of be light and dark all at once. And it's like that poem particularly, you know, we all have people who we'd love to have a conversation with again. And so that's me having that conversation with him. And that came about really naturally, even talking to Tommy. Like I spoke about being just me and my mum and my dad. And one of the last things he said to me, I was nearly about to get up off the chair, was, oh, so tell me, you know, your parents, they only had one child. Did you ever ask them why you were an only child? And of course, I was like, well, that's a new role for me. Being an only child is a new role for me. And it is a really emotional poem. And I do always like, because you've seen me live, right? So there's lots of giggles and laughs. Someone said once, there isn't a dry seat in the house, right? And like, that's it. It's like you're laughing and crying at the same time. And I always like to, you know, poetry gives you that opportunity to be light and funny and admire things and enjoy things, but it's also there to express like all of the human condition, you know. I do think though that the rhyming affords me a lightness, and it's back to that pop song thing. Like I always say, I did all these tours in the UK this year and there were all these questions and answers afterwards and it was a lot of poetry heads there, and I, again, one of them rooms where I was like, oh, here, I don't belong here. But anyway, people would say to me, where did you get your influence from? And I was with another poet and he had poetry chops, so he'd be saying, oh, this person and that person. And I just, You know, I wasn't ashamed to say it, but my poetry came from the pages of Smash Hits. You know, like, my poetry came from reading George Michael lyrics in those pages of Smash Hits, or listening, you know, or watching Top of the Pops and stuff. And that's what pop songs do, in the same way that poetry does. They deliver light and shade, and they do it in a little, you know, kind of neat way. And that was what I was trying to do with that poem about my brother, you know, obviously to honour him, honour the fact that maybe I hadn't been a brilliant sister while he was alive, but, you know, bring that conversation out and make peace with it a little bit for myself, you know, make peace.
4: I'm sure you did the absolute best for your brother that you could have.
3: At the time, yeah, I've come to realise that, you know, and you kind of make peace with that as well. So, yeah.
4: Something else that I think is a really important message that I often share is about sort of seizing the day and seizing the opportunity. So you shared this poem with your mates. It got sent. It ended up in the Irish Times. And you ran with that opportunity. And I know that's easier said than done. You've just admitted you've ended up in rooms going, am I supposed to be here?
3: Mm.
4: But you just pushed on. Like, you have taken this and ran with it. And I think that's a really important message for people. When a door opens, it's scary to step through it, but we should do it. It keeps us learning. It keeps us extending ourselves and pushing ourselves. And it's opened so many incredible things. You've had the nerve to contact big poets and say, can I have 10 minutes of your time? Ended up going on tour with them. You're creating a whole stage in Electric Picnic now because you're like, hello, how are you? Can I come down? Talk to me about that. And how tricky was that to do that?
3: I'm a fairly cheeky person, I think, by nature anyway. But it's back to that sharing thing. I'd always refer to myself as a sharer. I like to share things. So I wouldn't be the kind of person that would hold back contacts. Do you know what I mean? I'd be like, yeah, come on, you join in the party as well. I suppose the opportunity that the poetry gave me, like, it was kind of, look, if I'm not going to do it now, when am I going to do it? Do you know what I mean? And look, I wrote that first poem, and from that poem came a book, and the book happened, and it was all during COVID, and it was a silver lining. The second book was a challenge, because I was like, okay, hang on a second, am I doing this now just for kicks? Because that was a nice thing to do, and the opportunity came about. Is this a hobby? Or am I actually going to say, do you know what, no, I'm going to write a second book, or I've got enough poems for a second book. And with that comes putting yourself out there and doing live shows and stuff. So I don't know where the balls came from, right? And I guess in a way they were always there, but there's a certain age as a woman that you get to as well where you're like, do you know what? I don't care anymore. I'm just going to put myself out there. And if you don't like it, that's grand. I'm not for you. And if you do, come on and let's go on this together. So I think there was probably an element of that. So timing and age. I don't know that I would have had the balls to do all the stuff that I've done in the last few years as a 30-odd-year-old woman. As a 50-year-old woman, do you know? I'm like, yeah, you know, this is fun. You know, like and it's happened to me recently. I've come off a stage, the last thing I did in Cambridge, and I was like, oh God, I don't know how I felt about that. And one of my friends said to me, but your mom was reading poems about cats. Like, you know, he was like, don't overthink it. Just get up there and enjoy it. There's an audience there. You know, everyone is on your side. If someone is in that room, or they've come to see you, or they've bought your book, or they're coming to your launch, they're all rooting for you. You know what I mean? So like, get on with it and bring them along. And sometimes you make mistakes, and most times people don't notice that you've made the mistake. You're the one that kind of hones in on it. So, I mean, it felt natural to me. It feels natural to me to keep kind of pushing the envelope a little bit with it.
4: Yeah. That's living, isn't it?
3: Yeah, and I feel proud of myself. I feel proud that I'm not scared. Do you know what I mean? In a way that I might have been before now.
4: It's liberating. I love it. And yeah. I've been to see you twice and was in the front row twice. I hope you don't think I'm virgin on stalker. It's just the
3: I'm
4: way it
3: so
4: worked
3: happy
4: out.
3: To see your lovely face. And, you know, you can only ever see the front row in those environments. So it's great, you know, that you were there and you were engaged and you were loving it. And yeah.
4: I was. And I would recommend it to everybody.
3: Oh,
4: and
3: thank you.
4: Anyone going to Electric Picnic, you have the manifesto stage in Mindfield at Electric Picnic. You're doing Wild Words Does Teenage Kicks.
3: Yeah.
4: And wow, what a bunch of 90s icons you have. You've got Terry Christian from The Word, which I was absolutely obsessed with, chatting to Muireann O'Connell. You've got Karen Franklin, who did the fashion programme, The Clothes Show, talking to Brendan Courtney. I just think it's going to be amazing. Did you just have a wish list of people and thought, do you know what, in this same ballsy way, let's just throw an email into their agent and see what happens?
3: Yeah, that tends to be how I operate. I'll just write a letter or send an email and say, come here, do you fancy doing this? And the cool people, you know what I mean? Like, and if people have time, they're often really happy to get involved with things. I call it Wild Words because I did the Saturday last year and I gathered people together and I just needed a way to invite people from lots of different areas of life. And so like that, we've got Terry from the telly and I've got Rowetta from the Happy Mondays and I have like Dervla Meskell, Paul Meskell's mom. She writes poetry now. She's got her Finding Joy. It's funny, I think I'm the antithesis of Dervla because she's so joyful and so, oh my God, whenever I talk to her, I feel like I've just gathered this little ray of sunshine and I carry it around in my pocket. Yeah. So, but I really just wanted to have that mix of people from lots of different kind of walks of life. Yeah. And yeah, that's what you do. I just kind of chance my arm and say, come here, would you like to? Obviously, because my profile is building, you know, it's a bit easier when, you know, you're on book number two or whatever. But yeah, again, I meet people, you're going to be on the list now, Claire, one day. Do you know, I'll meet people and I'll say, come on, do you want to come on and do this show?
4: Jan, I want to be in your gang. I definitely want to be in the gang.
3: Now.
4: I'm ready. I'm ready. Yeah. So do check it out if you're going. It's at the Manifesto Tent, as I said, in the Minefield stage on Friday between 2 and 6 and Saturday between 12 and 6. So you can go, expand your mind, hear a few wild words, and then you can go get wild in the field. We're going to play out with Rowetta Ida. As she said, she is a composer with the Happy Mondays and she's also a house music vocalist. And we're always saying we need to play more music here on News Talk. So we're going to play out with a house track. But before we go, we'd have to ask for a poem from you.
3: Yeah.
4: Will you read my favourite one, Multitasking?
3: Yeah.
4: That's the one that really, I mean, so many of them resonated with me, but that's the one I always come back to.
3: Yeah.
4: The time saving and the double jobbing that we do as women, and maybe there's a few men as well. Would you read that one for us?
3: Yeah, I will. Yeah. So this is for the community of multitaskers out there. So it's called Multitask. I clean me teeth on the loo to save time. In the shower, I wash and scrub off the tiles grime. And when I'm watching Netflix, I do the grocery shop and I pay the gas bill waiting at the bus stop. In a meeting at work, I send WhatsApps and texts about soccer and drama and parties up in the plex. On my way to the kitchen, I pick up random socks. I throw them in the machine. I deposit toys in the toy box while preparing the lunch. I'm defrosting the dinner and sounding out words with my school spelling bee winner. The warm steam in my face as I take out the dishes doubles up as a facial. It moisturises and enriches. I've a deep conversation with my friend on the phone while I'm ironing school shorts. We laugh and we moan about the stresses and strains and the day-to-day terror of chores, multitasking and our increased rate of error.
4: Love it. Absolutely love it. Thankfully, that voice found its way and keep speaking. I have both books, highly recommend them. Everybody is a Poem and What Day Is It? Who Gives an F? That's obviously the one from the pandemic. And you will find Jan at JBGoodToMe on Instagram. Another nod to the rave scene and house music, which I absolutely love. Of course I did. So let's play out now with Rowetta and she's lending her vocals to When We Were Free with Yosef. That's it for Live and Kicking for this week. My thanks to my producer, Aoife Breen, and Hugo De Silva Scott, who was on sound. Rory Galvin was on podcasts. Thanks to you for listening. I'll see you next week. And thanks, Jan.
3: Oh, nice one. Thank you.

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1: You're obsessed with romance, right? And I think we get brainwashed from romantic movies. I think that's where it comes from. Like, I recently saw these movies called Twilight. They are so romantic. This vampire is madly in love with this girl, and they're so obsessed with each other. They brainwash you. I went into this movie, I was like, oh, it's a movie about high schoolers. I came out of it, I was like, oh my God, I have to marry a vampire. Oh my God. It makes you obsessed. Guys, don't let your girlfriend see this movie. She will leave your ass, okay? After I saw the movie, I went and talked to the guy I was dating for like 5 days. Finally, he was like, babe, what's wrong? I was like, I don't know. I kind of need to date someone who can fly. That women have like a bad boy complex, because the vampire says to the girl in the beginning of the movie, he's like, I want to kill you. I want to suck your blood. She's like, it's okay, I trust you. And then he admits that he's killed people before and she's fine with it, which actually, I'm such a jealous girlfriend that if my vampire boyfriend told me he'd kill people, I'd be like, who was she? Is she prettier than me? Is that it?
2: Yes, Whitney Cummins there. We're going to be talking about rom-coms momentarily, but we were talking before the break about if it's okay for bosses in the workplace to swear. And we've had a few texts in or WhatsApps on 087-1400-106. One says, the sweary boss. I had a female boss. She used to clench her fist and swear like a trooper. As soon as her boss turned up, she'd sit on her hands and kick her feet and forth like a child. Mad yoke. That's from Dee in Waterford. Someone else texts in, the word profanity contains a profanity. It's a common Scottish insult. You can work that out for yourselves. I should mention, I think it was the first, or if not the second job I had, was a lounge boy in the early 90s in, let's just say, the greater Blanchardstown area. And it was my first night, and the owner of the bar walked up to me and said, are you new here, gobshite? That was his opening mantra to me. But anyway, sure, it didn't do me any harm. Look at me now. Now, to rom-coms, why do I keep calling them rom-coms? There's something Freudian in that. Rom-coms. They're meant to make us feel good, but what happens when the grand gestures start looking like red flags? The Notebook gave us the ultimate love story. But watching it through a modern lens, some of Noah's behaviour looks less romantic and a bit more alarming. So has the romance aged badly? We did come across a fascinating, I suppose, takedown of The Notebook on social media. A feminist ruins The Notebook. I'm delighted to be joined now by clinical psychotherapist Stephanie Regan. Stephanie, have we misjudged The Notebook, and is it something we need to be very kind of concerned about, because there's some dark messages in it, possibly.
3: There's a lot. Hiya, John.
2: Sorry, I should have said hello.
3: Yeah, not at all. And lovely, nice to talk about this. It's always, I find these, I like rom-coms. I suppose I'm interested in what they tell us about love and what they tell us about relationships and what people extract from them. Mm. I think you've got to be careful, though, I have to say. Concerned. I think you have to, there's nothing that... There are things now you would look at in Notebook, right? And with the lens of the way we're looking at it now, I think it was made in 2004. Mm. And it's written, you know, it's set in the 40s. So it's an old style film. It's certainly not what we know about relationships now in 2026. You know, where we have a whole great language now around relationships. People, and I do think it's helpful. People understand boundaries, they understand consent, they understand toxic behaviors, red flags, all of this. But that language wasn't really there. I mean, we see things in that. I can look at that. You can look at it with any sort of person tuned in to relationships in any way at the moment would look at that and say, well, he was really, you know, she said no. She didn't want to go out. You know, Ali in the film just says no, didn't want to go out with him. And he kind of swings himself off the high end of a Ferris wheel too and says, if you don't do this, you know, if you don't go out with me, I'm going to, you know, this wouldn't wash nowadays.
2: And, no, indeed.
3: But it's good drama. And for the time that it was also showing kind of, you know, it was all about, you know, well, passion, and he chose her, and he wants her, and what you wouldn't do for love, and all these sort of little kind of, how would you say, little narratives that work very well in drama. But I think we do have to learn now. I mean, if I was looking at a film that is being made now, I would be looking and saying, well, how do they treat that? Mm. Do they treat that as okay, or do they treat that as something odd or potentially toxic.
2: Yeah, so the fact that, like, the Ryan Gosling character, you know, threatens to take his own life and not yes. be with her. I mean, is it, you know, and I know people, as soon as I say this word, are going to start texting in, complaining, but is it the case that a movie like that now should contain a trigger warning, saying this contains a reference to blah, blah, blah?
3: I don't think it's triggering, and I'll tell you why. Because even if I look back, funny enough, yesterday I had time on my hands and I had a little peep back at Notebook, which I wouldn't have seen for a long time. And I just peeped back at it, and what really struck me was it's a piece of behaviour, right? Now, it didn't happen again. It wasn't like there was a pattern. And it's quite important, I think, to separate out a dramatic piece that maybe is bad behavior, mm-hmm. you know, like somebody, I don't know, pushing, slapping. There was some of that, for example, in it as well. Yeah. But it wasn't, you know, it's not accepted as right. Now, in the film, it kind of was. I would correct myself on that. But we know enough to know that's not right. Yeah. And that's not the way it was. We behave. But it wasn't done with the view or with, you know, it wasn't shrinking her, controlling her, subduing her, cutting her off from other people. So you have to look at the intention of it. It was a display, not one that you might think is absolutely PC and you wouldn't be doing it in the workplace, but it's a film.
2: Yes,
3: you
2: know, no, indeed it is.
3: They're allowed.
2: Yeah. And what about his other great romantic gesture? That's Noah, the Ryan Gosling character. He kind of restores her dream house after they've parted ways, is my memory of it. I mean, was that kind of a cruel thing to do, to give her all she wanted after they were no longer together?
3: Yes. Well, that's another way of, you know, of looking. He was big on the grand gestures. But, you know, there is something toxic, you know, in that. But again, as I say, you're looking at it with a modern lens. You mm-hmm. have to look back. You take the more modern films. When I was speaking with your producer there, I was mentioning one or two that I had recently watched myself, and I'm trying to find my little piece of note on it. And one of them was Love at First Sight.
2: Right.
3: And I just came upon it. You know the way you come upon, you're searching for something just to kind of relax with. And it was a very healthy kind of, a very authentic kind of couple who met on a plane and, you know, we had a little bit Love Actually style, you know, lots of niceness around and all of that, a bit of Christmas coming up. It had all the little romantic kind of pieces to it. But there was a lot of what I would call the very modern day kind of consensual piece in it. There was a lot of authentic kind of life stories going on. Mother having cancer, the guy dealing with him, you know, another fallout in his own family. Mm. There was, you know, I thought, it, to me, it was very real, and it was still just as magical. And it wasn't this sort of, you know, big, you know, wild declarations of love. And it didn't have anything that you would see as questionable. And I kind of thought, that's kind of interesting, because that's made just 2 years ago. So yeah. In some ways, our films, you know, I mean, you're a film buff, I'm not, but films are art. They reflect the society as it is and kind of cultural kind of things that are going on. And so they reflect that. And I think that has changed. And and you'll see that, you know, when you look at it the way you and I are looking at it today, we're kind of saying, well, what are they saying about control? What are they saying about consent? What are they saying about women? You know, is it equal? Is it not?
2: Yeah.
3: That's the way I look at it.
2: Okay. Thank you for referring to me as a film buff. I asked my producer to tell every guest to refer to me as that, but you're the only one who did it, so thank you. Tell me this, I was thinking about this though, and there are so many movies we could go back through and point to in the past, and this, you know, yes. seen through a very contemporary gaze no longer sits well, and maybe there should be trigger warnings and stuff like that, but, yeah. and we can't do all that. But one I often think of, and I'm curious your thoughts on it, is Pretty Woman, because some people view that as the great love story or one of them of all time, and it is a great love story, but in another way it is also about a man hiring a prostitute, and it is the most transactional love affair you can imagine in some ways. I mean, is that problematic nowadays?
3: Well, is it problematic? You see, you have to say, in what way is it problematic? We look at films to see something of what we know to be true, and we go with the fantasy. I mean, these aren't documentaries, they're dramas.
2: Yeah.
3: And You know, dramas are allow us to imagine, and I think in the love world they allow us to sort of see something that we like, something that we find humorous, something that we find joyful. And I think in the case of Pretty Woman, you know, it was the kind of rags to riches, wasn't it? And it was also there was something in it about seeing her authentic self, wasn't it? Seeing beyond the, so there's many layers to it. I think also then there was some power in her story, you know, that she was able to kind of, in many ways, step into this new role and away from the other role and have power, have financial power. Now, you know, we're not saying this is the way we want to live or we think it's the way women should live, but it's a story, and it's a story that gets us to focus on different pieces and, you know, different pieces of truth, isn't it? And there was some truth in it that, but a good drama. I mean, there's many others. Like, I was looking this morning briefly at, you know, if you remember in Love Actually, right? Now, we wouldn't say there's an awful lot in Love Actually that's very toxic. But if you think about it, somebody again had written around this, and I thought this was interesting, that the secret filming of Keira Knightley, remember the fellow who did the secret filming? Well, like, what would we be saying about that now? We'd be saying, like, what kind of a weirdo is doing that?
2: Yeah, absolutely.
3: His best friend's wedding.
2: Yeah.
3: And isn't that stalky? And then knocking on her front door and doing all this, you know, I love you, blah, blah, blah. And how uncomfortable is that? And what could she do with that? And I think that's quite interesting. That's not a very long ago. Well, it is, I suppose it is a certain length of time ago, but it's still very accepted as a very good film and a pretty appropriate film.
2: Yeah.
3: But in there, I'm just saying, stalking, we hadn't really thought about that, had we?
2: No.
3: And I know the director actually acknowledged that afterwards, that, yeah, it's a bit creepy now that we look at it, but it didn't feel so creepy then. It felt more like a display of longing, a display of desire, a display of, I suppose, infatuation.
2: Indeed.
3: But just because you're infatuated, is it always okay to express it? You know, so many things get sort of focused on in these. And I think once we move on, I mean, we had the whole reindeer thing.
2: Yeah, baby reindeer, indeed. Well, listen, the takeaway seems to be there is a fine line nowadays between a stalker and romantic. I've been talking to Stephanie Regan, clinical psychologist, about if we should review The Notebook in contemporary terms. Stephanie, thanks a million.
0: 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Get more Best Bits with News Talk podcasts on the Go Loud app.
2: Yes, John Fardy in for Sean today. We were talking to Stephanie Regan before the break about The Notebook and whether it was kind of questionable seen from a modern lens. Someone texted in saying, Noah, that's the character played by Ryan Gosling. I always thought was a bit mentally deficient and a stalker and a harasser. There you go. Movies and commentaries on the era in which they are set. Oh, sorry. Movies are commentaries on the era in which they are set. Otherwise, we'll be banning Django Unchained and all historical movies. I take that point. I do think that's a fair point. Now, let's talk about Parrington. And I'm joined, as Sean is, every Wednesday by Joanna Fortune. Joanna, you're welcome to the show.
4: Good to be here.
2: This is a long email and someone is at their wit's end, but let me bring it to you quickly. Hi, Joanna. I'm writing as I'm concerned about my 5-year-old son who is about to start primary school next week. He's been struggling with chronic constipation since he was a baby. He's been taking pediatric laxatives on and off since he was 1 year old, the poor fella. In the last year, he's been increasingly soiling his underpants and had a lot of accidents. We went to the doctor and we were put in touch with an incontinence nurse who was great. She explained how the connection between his brain and his bowel has become disrupted due to the fact that he was withholding poos for so long. Now, this is a very, very long email. So there are a lot of problems, but I'm just going to go towards the end of it. I've tried star charts for toilet sits. I've tried social stories. I've explained everyone must poo and that he can't stop the poo, but he can't stop going in his underpants. I've explained it will not be nice for other kids if they smell his poo. I've explained to the teacher, or I've explained to him that the teacher will not wipe his bottom when he's in big school. I no longer know the correct thing to say to him. Sorry for the long email, and the email was a lot longer. That is from Barbara. She is really looking for some help, and it sounds like she has tried all sorts of things.
4: Yeah, and you're right. The full email goes through details. Yeah. And, you know, this is going on for most of this little guy's life since he was 1 year old. And so when we look at this, just for anyone who'd be like, oh, why is that happening? There's a condition called encopresis. Mm-hmm. So you often hear about enuresis, which is wetting, but encopresis is the soiling side of that. And it's when a child, now to get a diagnosis of encopresis, the child has to be over four, because you'd always give them time to get potty trained and to gain control. But a child over four who has been toilet trained accidentally is leaking poop or is pooing into their clothes. Constipation is a key cause of that, as is fear or anxiety of going to the toilet. And of course, then it's a bit of chicken and egg, because did the constipation come first or the fear of going to the toilet? Because if you're constipated, you can also become anxious about going to the toilet. So there's huge emotional charge around this. And this is one that comes up even when young kids are starting preschool or big school. Yeah. Things that as a parent at home, when there's toileting struggles, you can almost manage. Suddenly, it has to be fine now because they're going out into the world, into school, and it won't be okay there. So our stress and anxiety as parents goes up around this as well.
2: Can I just unpack that slightly? Yeah. Are you saying then, because you mentioned that condition, and I don't want to speak clumsily here, but is this entirely psychosomatic or entirely biological? Or a strange mix of both?
4: Well, it can be a mix of both. I mean, encopresis is a very real condition. Yeah. And, you know, it can come from a fear, anxiety, but it also can come from constipation where the child has no control over that at all. And either way, even if you have a child who is presenting with that condition and it's coming from a more psychosomatic or a fear-based place, it's still a very real symptom. Mm. And you have to treat the symptom as well as exploring the underlying cause. Okay. And that's what this parent has been doing. Yeah. Now, one of the things that comes up in the longer letter is trying lots of things.
2: Yeah.
4: And they have tried everything from incontinence nurse appointments to OT consultation to, as you mentioned, things like star charts and all of that.
2: And laxatives,
4: exactly. Now, consistency is key.
2: Okay.
4: And that's one of the things in this letter this parent does acknowledge, partly because you have a five-year-old and you have two smaller children as well. It's very hard to be consistent over a period of 4 years when it feels like nothing is working. You can get despondent and give up yourself. Of course you can. But now it's like, uh-oh, this has to be done for school. So a couple of things that I would look at. First of all, I would go back to the incontinence nurse.
2: Okay.
4: I would be going back, even if you only saw her 6 months ago or what, I would go back and say, look, we're not seeing a sustained improvement, if any improvement at all. This is still an ongoing issue. We're now going to have to be working with the school on it as well. This is getting bigger than something we can contain within our family. So go back there and do that. There is somebody actually, John, online who is a registered nurse who also posts a lot of content on Instagram around this and does consultations. Anne Costigan, who, you know, would know a lot about this, just in case there's any other parent who's like, oh, I've never heard of an incontinence nurse. I need one of those. That she's online as Poo and the Loo. So quite easy to find.
2: Yes.
4: But it's worth, if this is something that anyone else is struggling with, because this is more common than you would think it is, actually, go back to the incontinence nurse. Go back to basics. Consistency is key. Don't throw loads of things at once, but go back. You're really looking at retraining. Retraining to get regular toilet habits. That's key to success here. They have done all the right things. As I said, it's about going back and doing it calmly and consistently.
2: Yeah.
4: Talk to the school. I'm sure you have, but if you haven't, talk to the school proactively.
2: And I'm assuming in the modern day and right on schools, and I mean that in a nice way, but they're going to be sympathetic to this. I mean, it's not the kid. No, you're
4: I mean,
2: I'm shooting in the dark there, but it's not the kid's
4: fault.
2: No, you're not.
4: Of course not. Yeah. And nobody would think that this isn't a child who's willfully sitting
2: absolutely.
4: And doing this.
2: Yeah, yeah.
4: But at the same time, if you're trying to settle 24, perhaps plus, little 4 or 5 year olds into school, and they all have their little hiccups and issues, it is going to be challenging for a teacher to manage this every single day if it's a daily issue.
2: Yeah.
4: what you would be is talking to the school about it, asking for open bathroom access so he doesn't really need to ask or interrupt the teacher.
2: Yeah.
4: Because if this child feels an urge to go, he won't be able to wait.
2: Yeah.
4: So he needs to know that. And I would probably place a hygiene pack in the bathroom for him.
2: Okay.
4: Clean underpants, a wipe, a wet wipe if he's struggling to wipe himself with tissue. And again, communication with the teacher. And that's delivered with kindness. So the teacher saying, look, I understand. Yeah. And this is where your pack is. And if you need anything else, you let me know. From a play point of view, and I do think there's a lot that you can do with play around this as well, is sensory play.
2: Okay.
4: Sensory, tactile, touch-based, messy play. Think sand, water, bubbles, Play-Doh, any slime, anything that's going to get him really exposed to and used to textures. And and what I like to do when I'm working with kids like this is I dampen the sand, and using a funnel, I fill a deflated balloon, the bulb of the balloon, with sand, and just have them squeeze the sand out onto a tray. So they're getting that play-based sensory piece about squeeze and release. Squeeze and release, which is helping them understand that bodily instinct, which he's struggling with at the moment as well. But I would be...
2: So literally putting it into your hands in a way, mimicking
4: Exactly that. Wow. Exactly that. Okay. And just letting him get really messy and tactile with the play, because it's often a sensory experience that's causing the fear and anxiety around it. But I cannot emphasize enough, I'd go back to your doctor, I'd go back to your incontinence nurse with this.
2: That seems to be key. Isn't it a strange thing of adult life that school and the start of it brings so many things
4: it does.
2: To a head.
4: This is the season.
2: This
4: is when all of little worries suddenly bubble up and become really big worries about that charge of getting back to school and that transition.
2: Indeed. I should mention, I did use the phrase kids there. My wife says they're not goats. Don't call them
4: children.
2: Kids. I do mean it as a term of endearment. To me, kid is lovely. But just to clarify that. Anyway, Barbara, I do hope that's help, and may the road rise to you. Now, something less troubling, but maybe not. My kids won't stop squabbling. My two sons, age nine, almost 10 and 12, are fighting constantly since the summer holidays began. Ah, yes. They usually get on well and used to only fight very rarely, but these days they squabble all the time about everything. The TV, who gets to watch what? Shared pals. Oh, yeah, that old chestnut. Mm-hmm. Activities, chores, video games. Sometimes the older one makes it physical, which we don't tolerate at all, but they both say mean things that hurt the other's feelings. I've tried punishing them by limiting their screen time, computer games, and separating them, but it doesn't deter them. Sometimes they listen to dad more times than me when he tries to calm them down, but only for a short time. Any advice? I'm at my wit's end. We're heading to a remote spot in Kerry for the last 2 weeks in August, and I'm worried that it will just get worse. And they signed that message in capital letters, help.
4: I think that's the anticipation, isn't it, that we're going to be isolated, where they may not have those computer games and all of the distractions that are already causing the problems. But just to put this in a kind of developmental context, 10 and 12 year olds are within developmental swing of each other, but they're also separate, if you know what I mean. So they're mired by this developmental chasm that spreads between them. So they're kind of nipping on each other's heels. They're into the same things. They're even hanging out with the same friends. But you've got a 12-year-old who's entering early adolescence, so you're getting moodiness, you're getting the pushing others, the physicality of that. That's all to be expected. Of course, corrected as well, but it is to be expected. Then you've a 10-year-old who's slap bang in middle childhood stage of development, with a pronounced sense of justice and fairness, particularly as it applies to them, who has done what to me, not what I've done to someone else. It's not fair. He gets, that's mine, it's my turn. You're going to get a lot of that from the 10-year-old as well. So when you think about, they're both developing exactly like you'd expect them to be, but when you then put them together, it's going to result in conflict over space, conflict over respect. Whether or not they do or don't is going to be there, and attention, or just in general conflict you're going to get with them. They're also playing computer games, depends on the games they're playing and what kind of high adrenaline or exciting conflict oriented kind of play they're doing there. Just keep an eye on that as well with what they're watching or engaged in. The key though for this parent, because it's easy for me to say, well, look, two boys this age, that's developmental. When you're trying to parent through this, it's very difficult, but you have to avoid getting pulled into the role of referee, because as a parent, you can only lose. You will lose that all the time because whoever, whatever you say, the other one is going to say you always take his side. Even when you're like, well, no, it's 50-50. I definitely rotate whose side I'm taking. They perceive it very, very differently. Mm. Intervene only to name what's happening. This is too loud. That's not okay. You're not allowed to hit your brother. Whatever it is, to name what's happening and to separate them.
2: Okay.
4: That's what you're going to do. You're not getting into kind of saying, who said what? Now you tell me your side and you,

0: because they're always like, I want to be doing it. No, I'm older than him. You'll always get that bubbling up. Get a bit of one-to-one time with each of them. And that doesn't have to be mum with each of them always. Mum, dad, rotate it between you. And honour that time. Like, if you make a plan for it, make sure it happens. Going to Kerry is actually a great opportunity for this, because you can get out and do something with one of them, do it with the other one, go for a cafe or a walk or a swim or a bike, whatever it is.
1: Presumably the four of them together at times as well needs to be...
0: But you could do that over something quite structured as well.
1: Yeah.
0: Like going to remote part of Kerry, which is a choice, by the way, that's a choice you've made.
1: Yeah.
0: Bring some board games.
1: Okay.
0: And like, I know you think, oh my God, they're not going to do board games. They like gaming. Board games have evolved. Like, there's really engaging, exciting board games out there. There's so many. Cogs Toys and Games do amazing board games that you can have a look at before you go. Bring some of those that are easy to bring with you. It's a great way of structuring turn-taking, reciprocity, shared engagement, a little bit of challenge, because kids this age will really respond to challenge-based play. But challenge that's collaborative, where they're working together as a team, versus competitive, where they become combative against each other.
1: So the two boys on the team, maybe against the parents.
0: Exactly that. Yeah. Exactly that.
1: Am I sensing in this, because you mentioned playing the video games and then you're suggesting board games, are you in your professional role of a view that computer time game playing needs to be limited?
0: That's a whole other segment.
1: I know. But top line.
0: I mean, yeah, I do. And I think it's interesting when we talk about how we use reducing screen time or gaming as a consequence for bad behavior. Because actually, maybe we shouldn't use it as a consequence, but maybe we should suggest it to incentivize the type of behavior we want to see.
1: Yeah.
0: So it's not that we're punishing kids with reducing gaming, but we're actually saying to them, I want more time with you.
1: Yeah.
0: I'd like to spend more time playing and chatting. So we're going to do less time on this.
1: Right.
0: I think you can reframe how we look at it. And I'm not saying get rid of gaming and all of that completely, especially if they're really into it, but look at what they're playing.
1: Mm.
0: Look at how much they're playing, and then try to track, are the tensions between them higher around playing gaming? Like, is there a correlation here rather than causation? And if you're saying, well, yes, actually, that's what they fight most about, then that's probably not working the way it's structured. So look at restructuring it. But do that with them, not to them, because if they feel they're being consequenced, then you're going to get a defensive response, which is understandable.
1: Yeah, because you're giving out to them
0: exactly,
1: as opposed to
0: exactly.
1: suggesting something new. Isn't it funny, though, in a way, even this query, like the last one, it's the opposite in the sense that we're now on summer holidays. These things are coming to light because the ebb and flow of the normal working weeks and seasons are out of whack. So I guess a lot of this stuff comes to the surface in the summer holidays.
0: It does, because of the lack of structure.
1: Yeah.
0: Because, you know, like, kids don't say ever to you, thanks so much for those boundaries, I really do well with them. But they do well with them.
1: Yeah.
0: And when you have to get up and out, and a big portion of your day is in school, and then you're probably engaged in a variety of activities after school or sports, you know, you've less time around each other, where the energy is up and down and it's not at that optimum level of arousal for either of them.
1: Yeah.
0: That's where the tensions come in. So summertime is like ripe for that.
1: Fascinating stuff. Absolutely fascinating stuff. Now, this is also fascinating because I imagine this is very common. This is about pocket money. Are you a fan of pocket money in principle, by the way?
0: Okay, once it's structured, but
1: once it's every structure seems to be the key of everything.
0: I'm a fan
1: Parenting 101. Okay. Hi, Joanne and Sean. That's the man who usually hosts this show. I'm Sean by a different name, John. My husband and I disagree on how much we teach our children about money. We have a 10 and 13 year old girl and boy, and I think they should do chores for pocket money. And if they want extra to get something specific or save up, we can give them extra jobs. Just simple things like plants, help wash the car, stack the dishwasher. I'm reading the whole of this because I think it's very interesting. Set the table, fold laundry. Often they take longer or don't do as well as I would, but that isn't really the point.
0: Yeah.
1: I stick pretty rigidly to it. So I think it makes them better prepared for life, value their money, able to do simple chores, work as a team in the family. My husband just gives them money when they ask and doesn't really bother with the chores. He thinks I'm making them grow up too fast. What is your advice?
0: I try not to come down on one side or other of parents who write in, but I have to say, this letter writing parent, I'm coming down on that side, because I do think it's important that children learn about money in a healthy way, you know, and in a proactive way. And these are also 10 and 13.

0: They're well able for what's being asked of them here. Children are actually capable of doing some chores from the age of two. Now, I'm not saying we have them doing the dishwasher or mopping the floors at two, but they can put their jammies under the pillow. They can bring their nappy down to the bin. They can engage in helping activities, to pick up their toys, probably one at a time.
1: That should start as early as possible.
0: As early as possible, because then what you're doing is you're not introducing something new when they're 13 and they're engaged in that pre-adolescent resistance with you. You're actually just extending what's already been there. Then you, I do think part of being in a family, John, is that everybody helps out. That's part of being an active member of a family. And I don't think you should be paid for every chore that you do. I think then you can link pocket money, because you're teaching value of money and that money is earned, that you can link that to the over and above. You could have set two chores that they do as part of being in the family, and you could have a list of optional extra chores that they can choose to do to earn money. And that comes down to, especially because you have a 13-year-old, this is going to become so important for you, that as parents you'll provide what your child needs, but if there are things that they want, they have to at least contribute to that themselves, which is about earning and saving money, delayed gratification, that they have to wait for things. It's not just I want, I get, because otherwise you're into a whole conversation about entitlement that brings up. So they should have chores. I think be very realistic when you're linking money to chores and what you expect that pocket money to cover. Like, are you paying a level that you then want your 13-year-old to buy their own toiletries? Then the money has to match that. If it's smaller money, then you're saying, look, we'll take care of all those other things, but this is for you to have extra money for hanging out with your friends or whatever it might be. So you just make a judgment call that way in terms of what it is. I think it is a good way of teaching fiscal responsibility and educating them. However, in this letter, it's not just about whether these kids should have chores and money. It's, are these parents parenting on the same page, and the importance of getting on the same page. And when I read about, you know, in the longer letter that this, the dad is doing a different thing to the parent writing into us because he grew up in a really strict, rigid household and he doesn't want that. It also shows how the legacy of how we were parented influences how we now parent. So I think it is about parents having a conversation with each other about this.
1: And is he mistaking, you know, I want these kids to know I love them, so they get any money they want.
0: I grew up where there was large demands and expectations on me. I won't do that to my kids. But the answer isn't to go to the no demands, no expectations. It's to make them reasonable and developmentally matched. But 10 and 13 are well able to think about helping out at home, to think about money and where it comes from, and to understand these things. What you don't want is that they understand, if I ask mum for this money, she's going to make me empty the dishwasher. If I ask dad for this money, he's just going to give it to me, because then you're engaging in splitting, and that's going to bring up a whole other set of family challenge than what you're dealing with right now. Get on the same page.
1: Yeah, it definitely sounds like that. But pocket money, you're a big proponent
0: Absolutely,
1: of.
0: Absolutely, yeah.
1: Just finally, there's a text in, oh, that poor five-year-old with poo issues. Yeah. We had the same with a seven-year-old. He had constipation issues for the past 4 years.
0: So hard.
1: We use Movicol pediatric medication, and it is not a laxative, and it's very safe. Our GP says it softens the poo and will stop constipation, and we use it every morning. So Movicol, and we have no vested interest in promoting any drugs, but this is just from a listener who thinks that might help. I guess it probably can't do any harm.
0: It's probably the most commonly prescribed one at that, for children that age with that issue. Yeah.
1: Well, listen, Joanna, I know you get through more queries, but I delayed you because I was so invested in the ones we were talking about. I was asking for a friend for most of those, but I was very interested. Joanna Fortune, thank you very much,
0: thanks so much, John,
1: coming into studio. After the break, were there polar bears in Ireland?
2: 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News Talk. 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
3: 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Before the break, we were talking to Norma Sheehan about this old trope about women aren't funny, or especially the big names, the big female names in Irish comedy. Do many men go to those gigs? It seems anecdotally that it seems to be mostly women who go to them. Mark says, as a fella, it's mad and sad to hear that other fellas won't go and see female comedians. There are many incredible female comedians. We're really fortunate to get brilliant international comedians like Ursula Carlson and Melanie Bracewell and others playing more and more Irish dates, alongside some of our wonderful Irish comedians like Alison Spittle, Emma Doran and Barbara Scully. Oh, yeah. good bit of sucking up there. They're brilliant, says Mark. Martin says, I don't think most people care about the sex of comedians as long as they're funny. There are more male comedians, so naturally appear to be better. There are a lot of poor comedians out there. Even the regular nights in London are hit and miss. Well, no, that's true. Tommy points out Tina Fey, comedy genius. Another texter, and then Norma was talking about how, you know, when she was married, that she didn't learn to be a terrible cook. She just was a terrible cook. That kind of trains people in your household to be better cooks themselves. Wholeheartedly agree, says his texter. My mum was a terrible, terrible cook, but could do a decent apple tart. I'm a great home cook and have managed restaurants for 16 years. I always thank my mother for it. That's interesting. I went to see Puppetry of the Penis in the Olympia years ago. The audience was over 80% female, watching these two Aussie lads doing things with their genitalia. And when the subject came to names or parts of, they asked the females in the audience what names they have for their vagina. The crowd went quiet for a few seconds till a lady shouted up, "Miggy!" The audience erupted with laughter and the two Australians were left in stunned wonder, says Matt. Anyway, during the Rose of Tralee this week, as you possibly know, the eventual winner talked about having alopecia and even showed her selection of wigs. Of course, she's not alone in having that condition, but it did demonstrate how it can affect anyone at any age. Chloe Deneen, who lives in Cork, has had a similar experience. Chloe, good afternoon to you.
4: Good afternoon, Sean. How are you?
3: Not too bad. So it was 2017, and was there any warning, Chloe, or did suddenly there were gaps in your hair?
4: Yeah, no, there was absolutely no warning. I was actually getting my highlights done at the time, and the hairdresser actually spotted it and said, "There's a little patch at the back of your hair." She said, "It's a little bit dry. It could be a little bit of eczema or a little bit of dermatitis, you know, just get it checked out." And I suppose it snowballed from there.
3: Yeah, and did you go and get it checked out, or did you think, well, it might be a bit of eczema and, you know, it might clear up?
4: Oh no, I panicked straight away. Right. It was about the size of a 20-cent coin and just at the nape of my neck, and pure panic mode happened. So I went straight to my GP and got full blood work done, and everything came back clear. And the next port of call was to be referred to a dermatologist. But in Ireland, publicly or privately, you know, the wait can be quite some time. So as I was waiting to see a dermatologist, privately, the hair loss became significantly worse across the back, but I was still able to wear my hair down and I was still able to hide it before I did see the dermatologist.
3: Right. And when you eventually got to see the dermatologist, are there different sorts of alopecia, and were they able to tell you what it was?
4: Yeah, so there are many different forms of alopecia. The form that I have is called alopecia areata. It's probably one of the most common forms of alopecia, and it's, you know, it's one where if they took a biopsy or they looked at it under a microscope, it's a non-scarring form of alopecia. So when they look at the follicles, they're not scarred. So you might never get your hair back, but there is always a chance that your hair will come back because the follicle is not actually scarred. It's still alive. It's just being suffocated from an inflammatory disease, and the follicle is just being squeezed out. So that's mostly why alopecia areata can come and go and get significantly worse, or you could lose your hair and it might not ever decide to come back.
3: Right. And at that stage, was there any treatment or form of medication? I mean, like a mainstream medical one could follow?
4: No, there's nothing. There's not a whole pile of research that goes into it. I suppose a lot of the time it's seen as being a non-life threatening illness. But, you know, I was a 23-year-old girl who was in her 20s, carrying on my life, you know, happy out, started losing my hair. And to me, it was the end of the world. I very quickly slipped into depression. I, you know, there has been multiple reported suicides in the community, one being a 12-year-old girl, Rio, in America, you know, because she lost her hair. So when they say it's a non-life-threatening illness, yes, directly, alopecia will not kill you, but it's really, really affects people's lives. You know, and you hear a lot of people saying, "Oh, but she's very healthy, you know, it's just her hair." But actually, if you speak to anyone who has gone through it, you know, it can severely affect your mental health.
3: Yeah, I would imagine so. So when you got the diagnosis then, did it advance very quickly in that in a few months it was significant, or did it take a couple of years?
4: It did. No, it advanced quite slowly, but it was advancing. And then all of a sudden, that summer it grew back. And I thought, oh, that was my little bout of alopecia, you know, done and dusted. And I forgot that it even happened. I was like, I'm moving on my life. That was a dark period and, you know, back to normality. And then that November, it started to fall again. After it all growing back, it started to fall again. But this time it was like wildfire across my head. By December, I was down to about 80% of my hair. And that Christmas, early January, is when I eventually had to go about my first wig, which I probably could have done with doing maybe the end of November, start of December, but I didn't. Mm. One thing I do always say to people is, I got to the stage where I locked myself in the house. I couldn't go to the shop. I couldn't go to work. I couldn't go anywhere. I looked extremely ill. My eyebrows were falling out as well at the time, and I looked very ill. And I suppose I wasn't eating properly. I wasn't sleeping properly. So I was quite pale, and I just shut myself away from the world. But as awful as it was to feel like I was giving in to the alopecia and feel like the alopecia had won, and I was stepping inside in that wig shop and I was picking out a wig. Actually, what I say to people now is, once I had the wig and I was able to go here, go there, pop to the shop if I wanted, people didn't even bat an eyelid. Mm. It was actually such a lifeline for me. The wig, the thing that I wanted the least and I never wanted and I never wanted to give into it, was actually the thing that started my healing and allowed me to come back into myself again, you know?
3: Yeah. And like when you got the wig, did you still have clumps of hair? Or what stage were you at, kind of thing?
4: I did, yeah. So when I was in wigs, I had, you could say, a chunk of a ponytail on the top of my head, and on the very, very top of my crown, we'll say, and I used to tie it round and round. It was a very, very, very thin piece of hair. I used to tie it round in a bun and tie it under my wigs. And everyone used to say to me, would you not ever just cut that piece? It was down past my ears and everything. It was lovely and long. And nothing in me could make me cut that piece. I was hanging onto it. Why I left it, I don't know. But it was just something that I just had to hold on to. And I kept it there. And I'd tuck that in under my wigs then. And I'd wash it then. And I'd blow dry it and the whole lot.
3: Yeah. All right. Well, no, that's kind of very understandable. And then it started to grow back again during COVID. Is that right?
4: Yeah. So when it fell out day one, I suppose I fell into, you know, a period of depression. And I, you know, as time went on, I said, right, okay, something has to be done here. So once I had the wig, I signed up to a mindfulness course. I think it was 8 weeks with Catherine Sutton in Cork, and it was kind of an intense mindfulness course. I did some meditation courses, and I kind of started to learn about all these tools that I could do to help myself cope with the situation I was given. Now, when that was fine, I'd have these, I'd do it at home, do my bits, but I was carrying on normal life then, you know, life is busy for everyone. But when COVID hit, I think, you know, looking after mental health became a big thing, and people were doing online exercise classes, online yoga classes. They were really, you know, looking after themselves, and it was all about mental health because everybody was locked up at home. And I found that I was actually able to utilize those tools 10 times more during lockdown than I was, you know, when it was kind of normal life. And I had become very accepting of my alopecia at that stage. And I had, you know, passed the mark of, you know, it's most likely to grow back under such a period of time, and it's most likely to grow back if it's not in this pattern. And I wasn't reaching any of them. So I had actually come to the conclusion that my hair will not grow back, and this will be forever, and that was fine. And then one day I said to my husband now, I said, you know, I said, my scalp is very dry. I can feel it there at the top. I said, I can feel like scaly bits, and I'm moisturizing it. Nothing seems to work. I can still feel it. I said, will you take a picture so I can see, is it irritated? And he turned around to me and he said, Chloe, that's not flakes, that's hair. And I said, what? Huh. This came completely out of the blue. And it was all these little, it was like I shaved the top. They were all little stubbly bits of hair. And from there, it started to grow back slower than it fell out. It fell out much faster than it decided to grow back. But I was telling one of the researchers there, I had in my head, I was telling myself, okay, alopecia areata is not scarring. The hair may grow back. So if I wanted to grow back, I'm going to keep my scalp in the most optimal position it can be in, so that if the follicle is on the fence saying, will I grow some hair here, will I not, that if there's a really super healthy scalp, that hopefully that would push the bar a little bit and, you know, it would help me to get my hair back. So I suppose I really focused on really caring for my scalp and really looking after my mental health. But Sean, you know, it's such an unknown disease that whether or not that helped it grow back, I don't know. But to me, that just felt like the right thing to do at the time because I had tried everything, you know.
3: You'd suspect, though, that there must be some sort of stress aspect to this.
4: Oh, absolutely. And like when the little patch was found, I think I saw every doctor in the country and all they'll say to you is don't stress, you know. I remember seeing a doctor one time and he was an older man and I was at my wit's end at this stage and he said, you know, you're a lovely girl, like don't stress, it's just hair. And I said, oh, right. And I said, and have you lost your hair? And he said, no. And I said, well, then how do you know? And I wouldn't be a cheeky person.
3: But you reckon cabbage stalks on the head, that doesn't work?
4: No, but it is an old wives' tale and it was 100% something I was going to try. And you know what? It was an older woman that I met up with who had had alopecia before herself. She got in contact with me when I was really, really in the depths of it and she showed me how to do the cabbage stalks and she said that she thinks that that worked for her and blah, blah, blah. But the more I thought of it afterwards, I was saying, no, I had a very smelly head for a good couple of weeks doing this a couple of times a day and then putting a wig back on was horrific. But I get the point in it. What she was doing by tapping the cabbage stalks off your scalp, she was actually stimulating the follicles and stimulating the scalp. So I was like, there's probably some method to the madness, but I gave up on that after a couple of weeks. That one could not be sustained.
3: Chloe, thanks a million for talking to us today. That was Chloe Deneen there. Now, around Dublin, you'll often see buildings sporting plaques that commemorate historical figures or significant events. So what's the process for deciding what's worthy and what's not? The Green Party councillor Donna Cooney is chair of the Naming and Commemorations Committee for Dublin City Council. Donna, good afternoon.
5: Good afternoon.
3: So did you get a lot, and I assume are you just getting applications from members of the public?
5: Members of the public, sometimes it's historians, sometimes it's, you know, a range of people, like it could be groups. We've, you know, commemorated everything from, say, we commemorated the first floodlit football match on Talca Park. So it could be something like that. Could be historians, could be people, relatives of people. So it's open to the public. All the information is on the website. And, you know, there's certain criteria within that. You need to have done something significant, you know, be it in the arts, science, a range of various things, or just really in recognition for maybe community work that you've done. You need to be deceased for at least 20 years or 100 years from your date of birth. And within that, you know, I suppose there's quite a lot of open, but we're particularly looking for more women because we only have, and it has increased, we now have up to nearly a quarter of the plaques are to women. So out of the 77, we have 16 specifically for women, which, you know, is not meeting the 50%. So we've still a range to go. So we are particularly asking people if they know of any women that they think are worthy of being commemorated with a plaque, please do get in touch.
3: Sure.
5: It is really up to the public. And I suppose that's a nice thing that people can actually, you know, often you don't know about people that, you know, don't get recognised. There'd be people that would be in our history books or well-known names, maybe authors that maybe were very popular at their time, but then they fall out of fashion or and then you find out more about them. So Maeve Brennan, like, you know, there's particularly the women, I think, you know, I mean, and it's actually fascinating to see the amount of work they've done and, you know, how, I suppose, at the time they would have been to the fore of their work, you know, and then they just get forgotten about throughout history and people just don't know about them. Like, we're looking to put a plaque up for Estelle Solomons. We put on one for Mary Swansea. These are Irish artists that were really, really, you know, to very well established in their time and very well regarded at their time. But they just, people forget about them as history. They're not names that we have as household names.
3: On the committee then, can you have arguments as to what denotes significant, if you know what I mean? Because say, for instance, they might have somebody who was a community worker in Finglas, very well known in Finglas for years, but not outside it. So, you know, does that, would that count? Does it, they have to be nationally known or even known around Dublin for them to get a plaque?
5: Yeah, well, you need to have lived in Dublin. You need to have a connection with Dublin City and connection to that actual location. So we need permission from the owners of the building. So that can take a bit of time.
3: Can they refuse it?
5: They can refuse it. Yeah, like if I came to you and somebody famous had lived in your house or somebody that somebody wanted to commemorate, and it's actually quite a big thing for somebody to put that on because, it, you know, it, there could be quite a lot of interest in your home then and people are stopping to see the plaque on your house and they might purposely visit to see that plaque, you know, and have a little conversation, take photographs, you know. So we're always really grateful when people actually give permission for their property, if it's a home, you know. If they're public buildings, if they're Dublin City Council buildings, it's fairly easy to get permission for them. You know, we had to get the permission from the province or Trinity because we've something for to mark. We've had a lot of plaques to do with the fire services, and the last in that series will be coming up in the autumn. And we had to get the permission from the Province of Trinity for that. You know, so you know, it depends, you know, on who it is who owns the building, but you need permission and you need written permission. So that's one of the things.
3: Okay,
5: if you're looking to get a plaque,
3: if it's a listed building of any sort, you have to get planning permission to put it up. Then
5: we're lucky that we don't need planning permission. So within our criteria, it has to go to the planning office and they have to say that it doesn't need planning permission.
3: Right.
5: So they have to say it's exempt. So if it's a particular building and it's a protected building or listed building, you know, we will do it in a sensitive way that doesn't, you know, take away from the building or do any damage or any permanent damage. But they're beautiful, like, you know, granite stone, things, you know, they're not something that
3: they're
5: not going to take away, but you know, from and I just think that it's people of Dublin. I mean, often we just don't even know about these people till we see the plaque up, and you know, and then you actually realise people live there, you know what I mean, and you know that we've had some very famous scientists, mathematicians, you know, people that, you know, people wouldn't know that they were actually Dubliners and they lived, say, in Dublin Wall or in areas of Dublin, and people can be very proud then of them and say that they live there, you know what I mean. So that's, I think it's, you know, I think it's history, it's like that history on your doorsteps. I mean, people are interested in history and they're particularly interested in history that they can relate to, and we usually get like plaque unveilings. I love them. I love doing the plaque unveilings and the people that come along, and we usually have singers and we have historians and you know, and it's, you know, it's something really positive that doesn't cost
3: it
5: a huge amount of money.
3: Indeed.
5: And yes, you get a great
3: and you're in a city all the time. Donna, thanks a million for coming into us. That was Green Party Councillor Donna Cooney.
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3: According to a Freedom of Information request, the web filters in Stormont have been extremely busy. In the last year, tens of thousands of attempts to view porn have been blocked. Shouldn't they be doing other things? The Irish Times tech correspondent Ciara O'Brien joins us now. Afternoon, Ciara.
6: Good afternoon.
3: Now, they say, the Assembly Commission says, a significant proportion of those events appear to have been generated automatically by search engines or other system activity. What, you're trying to book your holidays and suddenly you're on Pornhub? You know, we've all done that.
6: Haven't we all done that?
3: Oh, sure,
6: I mean,
3: yeah.
6: No. Like, my first thought when I read this was,
0: people must be very bored in Stormont if, you know, there's 52,000 of these requests. And then you kind of dig down. Like, also, they must have very good privacy filters on all their devices. But when you look at the figures, I suppose, it's a bit, there's a bit more to it than that. So about 3,000 of those, just a little under 3,000, were what they termed user-initiated requests. So you would think that this is people typing in www.pornhub.com, or not that I know that address, obviously. Let's get that one out there. But I think, you know, it was where it appeared in the URL. So it's not necessarily people going to Pornhub. It's more that Pornhub appears somewhere in that web address, and that then generated a block. Now, again, it's a bit of a wishy-washy thing when they're saying, oh, it's system-generated. Like 49,000 of these were system-generated kind of requests. So I suppose if we're thinking about it magnanimously, and let's give them the benefit of the doubt, sometimes when you mistype a URL, you end up on a porn site. It has happened. It does happen. You know, you switch two letters around and all of a sudden you're in pop-up hell.
3: Yeah.
0: If those devices, I suppose, are work devices, you would think that there's security software in place to stop that, because it wouldn't allow you onto those websites to start with. So, you know, there could be an element of system-generated content there. And, you know, I actually went to our own IT guys because I was going to test this, and I thought, oh God, maybe today is not the day to get fired. So, you know, when you type in certain URLs, there's a blacklist that, you know, if you have a security software running on your laptop, there'll be a blacklist of things that you can't access, where you'll get a warning that says, you know, that this URL is blocked, or maybe it's a malicious website. Because it's not just about the adult content of it all. It's also because some of these websites, and, you know, not casting aspersions on any particular one, but, you know, there was quite a few different URLs, and maybe not the more well-known ones. There may be some ropey software living on those websites that if you do a bit of a drive-by on the site, you could still end up with some sort of nasty malware, some sort of nasty infection, which is kind of fitting when you think about the content.
3: Yes, it is the kind of digital version of getting a nasty infection that you might need antibiotics for. So we're being generous. In the vast majority of cases, it was quite possibly accidental that you type in the first three letters, you're looking for something else, and then a block occurs.
0: Yeah, and also it didn't say, you know, these are people who are working within Stormont. I mean, maybe Stormont has a guest network, and if you're going to go and do anything dodgy, maybe you don't want it on your own home network. Maybe you want to sit outside Stormont, access their guest Wi-Fi, and off you go. But there are ways, obviously, that companies can stop this, because if you are repeatedly trying to access a blocked URL, every device has an identifier. And this is something I think that people don't realize online, that every device has a unique identifier. So my phone has a unique identifier that if I log onto my work network, that they can see it, even if I'm only there as a guest. And if somebody is repeatedly trying to access these blocked URLs, you can tie it down to a specific device and then either boot that device off your network, or maybe, you know, track down the owner of said device and give them a polite word in their ear.
3: This is an IP address, is this?
0: MAC address is that. Like that, it's basically a unique identifier on your phone, your laptop, anything kind of that connects through the internet. But IP addresses can be used as well.
3: Yeah.
0: So it's, you can kind of pinpoint it to a location in the building, or you can pinpoint it to a specific device.
3: Oh, wow. And it's the Wi-Fi that's blocking these things, not some other software.
0: Well, it will be software there'll be security software running on all corporate networks. You would imagine, okay, let's walk that one back. You would imagine that most companies have some sort of security software running to stop people from accessing malware-ridden sites that might not necessarily be adult, but would be detrimental to their networks should the devices get infected and, you know, bring something nasty into their network. So, but if I'm say on guest Wi-Fi and my device is absolutely riddled with viruses and malware and spyware, that would generate a level of activity that would flag something within the network and they would boot me off. Or at least you would hope they would boot me off.
3: Right, okay.
0: So some of this could be coming from, say, somebody who has a laptop that has a virus on it and it's sending these requests in the background. They may not even know about it, but it's happening because, you know, their device isn't protected. And this is where it all comes back to the security advice of keeping your device up to date, keeping your antivirus, if you have that, up to date, and making sure that when you are going looking for content on the internet, regardless of the level of maturity of that content, that you're going to legitimate websites and not getting fooled by spammy websites into downloading something that then proliferates throughout your laptop and starts sending requests in the background, because this is how botnets happen and massive attacks. So like, it's not just about the fact that you might get a quiet word in your ear from IT about your device accessing adult material.
3: Yeah.
0: And I have had that, because I had a phone that I thought was in a drawer somewhere that turned out had been lost somewhere along the way. And somebody was using my phone to access ropey material, is probably the best way of putting it, because they rang me and they're like, your phone is accessed. I'm like, I haven't seen that phone in about 2 years.
3: Yeah.
0: Genuinely, have not seen that phone in 2 years.
3: Still, though, a good excuse if anyone finds themselves in that situation. The security software now, I take it from what you say, that the part of its response is if your device is acting in a funny way, it boots you off the system. But is there somebody somewhere kind of playing whack-a-mole, putting in more and more URLs all the time as new dodgy ones appear?
0: Well, I'd say at this stage it's automated systems. You know, as they're identified, they're added to a list. And because you could not keep up with this. Like, humans could not keep up with this. The idea that there's like 10,000 people randomly typing URLs into a list, it's just, you know, this is what AI and automated systems were built for. The flip side of that, obviously, is that sometimes genuine URLs will get blocked in the same way that your spam filters work for your email. Mm. And occasionally you have to go in and you find the email that you're waiting for has been mistakenly flagged as junk or spam and has ended up caught in a filter. And I've had to go back to people and say, sorry about that. Turns out our system thought you were junk. The same thing will happen with URLs. You know, if there's an issue, it might get flagged. You know, maybe they have a security issue, maybe a certificate is out of date, might get flagged, might not, but you might not be able to access genuine URLs. Now, I think in most organizations, there will be some websites that you will be able to access that you probably shouldn't. I wouldn't encourage people to go and, you know, test this out. But for the most part, it's going to be things that are, you know, that they pose some sort of risk.
3: Yeah. Okay, yeah. So, yeah, I suppose better than the alternative. Kira, thanks a million for coming in to tell us about that. That's Kira O'Brien there, tech correspondent for the Irish Times.
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8: Solo travel. It's accepted now as something of a social media trend, but have you ever considered traveling as a solo parent with your children? I'm sure many of you have done it over the summer. How did you get on? Do let us know on WhatsApp 087 1400 106. Well, one person is an expert in this field, and that is Yvonne Redden, who's a freelance journalist and travel writer. Yvonne, you're very welcome.
9: Thanks for having me on, Claire.
8: It's a whole different ball of wax, isn't it? Solo travel is one thing. Solo travel with children, different.
9: Yes, because there's only you. Obviously, you know, you haven't got the other half to help with things. So it is. But, you know, it's a lot of planning. And it's, Ireland is a great place to start if you're thinking about doing it and want to go abroad. We have, you know, you can do a day trip or a night away or a weekend somewhere, even just an hour or two away, just to get the confidence up before you might venture abroad. Mm-hmm. Do you know what
8: There's the cost factor as well, though.
9: There's the cost factor.
8: More expensive, right?
9: But, you know, if you can, I'm not going to condone this, if you can take the kids out a little bit earlier from the normal school holidays, it does make it a bit cheaper. Even a couple of days before, you know, you'll definitely get midweek specials that are cheaper just by doing that.
8: Mm. Well, if hotels, that is an option for you, some people won't do that. Some people frown upon it, but if it's an option for you, you're saying you might get a better deal.
9: Right.
8: Talk me through some of the places you have found that really do a good job for solo parents.
9: I think as well, you know, it's a bit of advice is ring up the hotels and ask them if they got solo parent packages. Would you believe a lot of them do? You know, I think people forget that they go through booking.com or whatever way they go, but ring up direct to the hotels and ask them, because they might have little, you know, family suites, and sometimes the family rooms are huge. So you could actually split the cost with another solo parent family, you know, a friend that has kids as well, and then split the cost, and the families get the lovely hotel experience, you know. And I think hotels that have pools, that's a big, you know, you have to have a pool with kids. The kids love a pool. Check what activities they have, and not necessarily all hotels. I mean, there's such a range of places you can go to in Ireland, that, you know, the outdoor little hobbit villages. There's Lochmardle has yurts. You can go and stay with the kids. So it's a digital detox. I mean, Airbnb, you can look for self-catering options. There's so much to do, not just hotels, you know, but if you were starting at hotels, I think ring up and look and ask about solo parent packages first.
8: Do you want to give me some of your favourites then?
9: Okay, yeah. The Rose Hotel in Tralee is great. I mean, a lot of them will have children's activities included in the family package. So they have Aquadome. You can get free access there with the kids, and that's a great
8: one. It's just down the road from
9: it's
8: that hotel,
9: isn't it? It's literally 5 minutes around the corner. The New Park Hotel in Kilkenny, sure, that's amazing. They have a big Jurassic Park at the back of the hotel. It's incredible. Great for younger kids. They've expanded that as well. The other one, the Delphi Resort in Connemara is amazing. They have an adventure park on the site. So you can do zip lining, you can do a bog obstacle course. It's incredible.
8: So that'd be for children that are a little bit older maybe?
9: That's a mix. You know, they've got mountain biking there. The Delphi Resort is great for all ages of kids, because you can go off on the trails, you can do the zip lining. The bog obstacle course is for all ages. I did it. That was amazing. We still talk about that. It was incredible. And Wildlands in Galway, they have new cabins. They have cabins on their site, and they've gotten a big adventure park there. It's beautiful. The cabins and lodges are gorgeous. The Hudson Bay Hotel is amazing.
8: In Athlone. Athlone is a lovely town as well, which I think is overlooked sometimes.
9: Sean's Bar, it means the oldest pub in Ireland, doesn't it? For the parents. And they've got the largest inflatable park in Ireland, I think, there, Bay Sports. So you stay there.
8: Inflatable in the
9: It's just
8: in the
9: beside
8: lake.
9: It in the lake, yeah.
8: Yeah. And I've done that in the past, not in Athlone, but I've done it in the past. That's challenging.
9: Listen to me. I couldn't even climb up on the things. It's very challenging.
8: But they love it. They do. The children love it now. Yeah. The other thing that you have to consider is time for yourself, because this is a holiday for you as well. Mm. So all the better if some of these places have a kids club.
9: You have to check
8: is
9: for that.
8: Free. Yeah. Some of them will have them, and they'll charge for them.
9: Exactly.
8: So you have to factor that in. But some of them will have it for free, won't they? In the hotels,
9: they do,
8: in particular.
9: Yeah. And I think, just as you know, when you're ringing up, ask about the solo parent packages. Ask them what activities they have there, and is the kids clubs free? So you're right. Yeah, some of them are free, and some of them aren't. But it won't be a large cost. But if you can just pay a couple of quid, you can go down and have a spa experience. If there's a spa in the hotel. So, I mean, it's good
8: for both. Or just go out and have a walk on your own.
9: Or even have a walk on your own, exactly.
8: Listener says, solo travelling is done by dads too, not just mums.
9: Oh, yeah.
8: That is an absolute given. And this one, I recently travelled solo, Dublin to Kerry with Ryanair. Three small children, 5, 3, and 6 months. Well, fair play to you. It was manageable only with the kindness of strangers. Some lovely fellow passengers helped us board the plane. Otherwise, it was a great adventure and everyone enjoyed it. And people are kind to you, aren't they, when they see that you're on your own with children?
9: They do, they help. And, you know, if the long drives aren't something that you like doing, the kids might have travel sickness, you can always fly to Donegal and hire a car. I've done that with the kids as well, and they're getting the flight experience. And it might be, you know, if you plan it well in advance, the flights won't be that expensive, and it's a different kind of experience to see Donegal instead of a road trip, you know, or down to Cork or whatever.
8: It's a long road trip as well.
9: It's a long road trip, so
8: one way of doing it.
9: Get the kids involved as well.
8: And you love the Inishowen Peninsula, do you?
9: I love it up there. It's a beautiful area to go. Donegal would be my favourite county. Yeah, I just go up there all the time, because you go up there and you find some place off the beaten track just by driving around. You know, that's the beauty of doing road trips as well. Yeah, I love
8: little hidden beaches,
9: the little hidden beaches and hidden parks and play. You know, Ards Forest Park. I don't know whether you know that. It's up near Creasla. It's just incredible. It's an amazing area to go with the kids.
8: Wild Ireland is up there as well.
9: Wild Ireland is amazing.
8: Killian, who we've spoken to a number of times.
9: Yeah,
8: he's got everything up there.
9: Brilliant place up there. My kids loved it there as well. Yeah, there's lots to do.
8: So So where else have you got? We've gone everywhere now. Where in Cork? You mentioned Cork.
9: The Maryborough House was gorgeous in Cork, and that's before you go into the city, so you don't have to go into Cork City. And we've gone to Kinsale, which is beautiful. But a place I'd love to mention is in Connemara. It's called the Old Knitting Factory, and it's a rest retreat for single mothers. This one is just for the mothers, and it's the owner is an award-winning US author called Betsy Cornwell, and she offered the first official single mother resident to the Knitting Factory in 2022. But you can stay there for free. She offers this space free to single moms who want to come along and have a rest, and it is the most beautiful place.
8: Great idea. Overlooking the Knitting Factory. Should be inundated.
9: And you can check out book through her website. Yeah, it's amazing. And Inishbofin is great too. Have you been there?
8: I haven't. That's on the list as well.
9: Yeah.
8: Yvonne, thank you so much. Yvonne Redden, freelance journalist and travel writer.
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8: Bye for now. Cheers. Catch you later. All phrases you might expect a friend to say in an email. But according to Polita Clark, who's writing in the Financial Times today, emails are a minefield in business, with some completely inappropriate sign-offs entering the professional world. Patricia Murray is with me, organisational psychologist. Good morning, Patricia.
10: Good morning, Claire. How are you?
8: I'm good, but Polita is not happy with people who write KR at the end of their emails. Now, I haven't seen that, but apparently it's people who can't be bothered to type out kind regards. Would that bug you?
10: It would bug me, but I don't like seeing two capital letters together, so I might be on the neurotic side of things. I'd be trying to work out, what does that mean? And the reason you send an email, I suppose, is to be clear and concise and communicate something. So if you're putting something in that someone has to spend extra time trying to decipher, I would say, leave it out.
8: See, when emails first came into the business world and into our communications, they were treated as formal communications, weren't they? Much in the way that you'd write a letter, but that has changed.
10: Yeah, well, I think that the email sign-off, which is the topic of the article in the Financial Times, is just one of a suite of kind of areas where there are irritants coming into the workplace. And it's, a lot of it is generational. So people below, say, 30 or 35 might find nothing untoward about doing the KR or the little heart sign to say goodbye in an email for work, which people over that age will think, what is going on? This is annoying because it doesn't fit in and it's not part of the appropriate behaviours. So one, there's a generational thing, and two, there's a tolerance thing. Some people can tolerate it, some people don't look at it, some people don't care. But a lot of people, and some of your listeners now who are on holidays, would be dreading getting back to opening their emails. But one of the things that they'll find when they do open them again is, oh dear, what's going on? Why am I getting so many emails that say nothing? And others, that what they tend to do is put in some criticism in the middle of the email and end with Happy Friday or all the best or something nice, which means that they're kind of negating the value of what they said in the body of the email, which is noise too.
8: Should you not do that, though, to try and keep the relationship on an even keel if you have sent that email to criticise something or to ask for something? You know, should you not then try to say all the best at the end so that, look, we're still fine here. I might have said there's a problem earlier in the email, but don't worry, the relationship is on a sound footing.
10: Yeah, I mean, obviously, in general, that is a good idea. But really, if you're putting in criticism into the body of an email, it's much better to put one line to bridge the gap between the body criticism and the good and the all the best. It really is better to put something in like, I know this is difficult, but we'll get there. I know this is, you know, to just do some acknowledgement of the thing you're saying rather than just the generic goodbye sign off, because the person then might feel extra irritated that there's no real acknowledgement of the message you're giving. But research also shows, as you've mentioned there, the thank you. It's a good sign off is a kind of a thank you in anticipation. I know that actually annoys me, but it works.
8: Well, thank you in advance.
10: More people.
8: Oh, drives me mad. Yeah. In other words, I'll be back on to you if you don't do what I've asked you to do.
10: Yeah, but it works because people then feel this duty-bound thing to, I better go back and look at that. So thank you in advance is a good one that works. And some people just end with thank you. And actually, if you're communicating with somebody and you're asking for something, it is a good idea to put in the thank you. I often think it's good to do two things, though. One is at the beginning of the email, to get engagement, to put in something that's like a thank you, but I appreciate you reading this. I just need to ask you one or two things. So you're already giving the person the expectation that they're being asked something. And then at the end, you can say thank you in advance. So even though you might be laughing at home thinking these things are very lighthearted, don't matter, they actually do make an impression on people. And what you want, and what the marketeers out there want, is for people to engage with the email and answer it. So it doesn't matter what you say and how you say it.
8: Well, I know that this might seem to be frivolous, but actually people who are getting in touch with the program this morning get the ick, and they say they get the ick from things like warm regards. A listener says, I find that icky. Another one, when people finish an email with best, just best.
10: Oh, yeah.
8: This listener says, best what? Gives me the mega ick.
10: Yeah, I agree with both of those. I mean, I think you can well rely on something like best wishes or regards or, you know, best regards or something. But like the few things that are kind of, I think, giving people the ick is one is completely obvious falseness, like warmest or best. And they're not even taking the time to consider the words. So just not shortening words is a good idea, and not being overly familiar. One of the things I know some friends of mine were giving out about recently is and it's generally generational, the heart-shaped things with the fingers that people do on team meetings are, you know, overly kisses, hugs that some younger people put down on emails. And it's too weird to even address with them.
8: It's just too weird to even address, but you kind of have to. If that's going on in the workplace, you have to stop that, Patricia.
10: You do, of course, but you think people would know, but a lot of the newer generation who come into workplaces have not really been told that email is formal. If it's in a workplace, everything is formal. Now, it doesn't mean formal like going back to the 1950s, but it means formal as in you keep your emotions to a few general areas of regards. It's still workplace. Mm-hmm. You don't go into the area of text and WhatsApping. They're a completely different medium and you behave completely differently in them.
8: I know we're talking about the end of the email, but actually let's just go to the start of the email. So people will say, hello, Claire, I hope I find you well today and that you're enjoying the good weather. Does that how do you respond to that, Patricia? So, like, how else are you going to start an email? It's grand. But sometimes you're like, do I have to answer that?
10: Yeah. And also, it sounds overly wordy to me. The thing is, cognitive overload, I mean, we all have a certain area at which we overload and think, that's too much information, I'm not engaging with this. So why would you put some wordy first line, the person, and you want them to read more? So psychology would say, keep the first line really short, hope you're well, and then get on to your message. And then ideally, you say in your message in the beginning what you want from the message. You know, if you want an answer, what do you want from the email? Do you want them to do something? Do you just want them to read it? Do you need an answer for it? Keep it short, keep a lot of white space so they can see white space. If someone opens an email and sees just text, they're much more likely to think, I'll get back to that later, I don't have the time. If they see 2-3 line paragraphs and then ending, they're more likely to just read on. So there are some tips to getting your email, and even the subject line, as you know, sure, loads of marketers know that what you put in the subject line is so important for people to even open it these days. So again, try to not be too different, but say something that's a bit personal to the person, and then keep your message, stop with the extra messages and the loveliness. I think that just really gets people's goat and makes, it's part of a suite of irritants that we all have. And they really just range from love-heartedness to best and all in between.
8: There's so many things that annoy people. Thanking you in advance. I know you say, Patricia, that that works, but I have another listener now who says it makes my blood boil when they see it. Another one.
10: But the thing is, do they act on it?
8: Well, I don't know, but they might feel like they've no choice, which is what the annoying thing is about it. But as you say, if it works and it's effective, maybe keep going with it. I hate the passive-aggressive email opener, a gentle reminder. Sometimes that comes in the subject line. Is that on your list too?
10: Yeah, a gentle reminder. I'm not having it. It's not gentle. You're pretending it's gentle. I'd rather they say a reminder. Reminder, that's fine. A gentle reminder, no, it's off my list. But the thing is, what we don't like is one thing, and it irritates us. But sometimes we act on things, maybe out of a fear, maybe out of the person that's given us a deadline, and we don't like it. Oh, they say get back by Wednesday. But we tend to be more likely to get back by Wednesday. So there's a few different things in here. One is what works to make you act, and the other is what irritates you. And I think that there's a fine line between the two. And sometimes you can put in things that the person finds annoying, but they will do it. You know, sometimes the thing that works for us bypasses our knowledge of what works for us.
8: I have a K.
10: Another thing I just say to listeners is to be a bit careful as well with wording, and this is more serious, on the more serious side, because if there's any conflict in a relationship between you and the other person, or indeed between the other person and anyone associated with you, they might read very carefully into the wording of an email. And I found this with people saying, look, you can see there that they're excluding me, and I say, I can't see that at all. And the person is merely like projecting on something. So I would say if there's conflict going on, be extra careful with how you word, because there's no tone and no gesture in an email.
8: Good advice. I have a KR user, kind regards, but abbreviated to KR. In my late 40s, they say, I use it intermittently with regards, always followed by my name. One of their biggest irks in sign-offs is no sign-off at all, just the automated signature line. I could forgive that, but probably not the KR, Patricia.
10: Yeah, me too. Although I do think the sign-off that has nothing personal to it, I am probably less likely to give that the extra bit of time that I would someone who says something personal to me, like, even if they say, I hope your holidays were good, because they know I was on holidays. I think that's fine. They don't really care about my holidays, but at least they're saying something that is specific to me.
8: Mm-hmm.
10: And that usually works for all of us in society. If someone says something that takes the bother of saying, I saw you that last week, I didn't get a chance to say hello at the theatre or whatever, and then they go on, you are more likely to be engaged with that request than you would be if it's just the generic no sign off.
8: Well, Patricia, let's leave it with this one. This is the text of the morning now, purporting to be from somebody called Donald, although I'm not quite sure. When you hear it, you might agree with me. You know, a lot of people are saying that in capital letters, thank you for your attention to this matter is the greatest sign off possibly in history. Warm regards, Donald. There you have it. We can all start using that.
10: Say no more.
8: Patricia Murray, organizational psychologist, thank you very much for joining us on the program.
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8: Now, here on the Clare Byrne Show on News Talk, we have been celebrating all things wonderful Irish food over the summer. And to make things even better, today we're focusing on the chocolate makers. So I'm delighted to be joined in the studio by Cassia Maron, who's co-founder of Hazel Mountain Chocolate. Anne Rudden is here, founder and master chocolatier with Aunia's Chocolate, and Natalie Keane from Bean and Goose. Lovely to have you with us. Three female chocolate producers in Ireland.
11: Hey. Brilliant.
8: Yeah. And I'll start with you and Aunia's Chocolate. What did you know about chocolate when you got started?
11: Well, I suppose for me, the dream was when I was 9 years of age. So I always wanted to start my own business and I always wanted to own a chocolate factory. So I suppose the journey started then. I used to do creations in my mother's kitchen at home. And then I studied bakery production and management in college, which was bread, cakes and chocolates, before going into the chocolate industry in 91. And since then, 99, I started Aunia's Handmade Chocolate.
8: Mm, but things have changed a lot since then, because I don't think fancy chocolate was a thing back then. Will you tell me, was it?
11: No. So when I started my business, I suppose it was mostly mass-produced chocolate businesses. And, you know, the Irish consumer has changed throughout the years. They've travelled. They've learned a lot more about chocolate. So when I started my business, I probably would have used about 5 kilos of dark chocolate. Now, we produce more dark chocolate than milk chocolate. We do all single origins. You know, the Irish consumer loves chocolate, but they love really, really good quality chocolate. And they know about chocolate as well. Mm-hmm. So it's just amazing, because it's amazing for us as chocolatiers to have that opportunity to produce really, really good quality products.
8: Okay, how big is your business now? Just give us a sense of where you're supplying, where your big business is.
11: Well, we've year-on-year growth, and you know, all of our products are handmade, but we do we produce a lot of chocolates, you know, every day and every year. 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And we also sell into retail as well.
8: Okay, and now I'm going to come to Hazel Mountain Chocolate and Cassia Maron. Cassia, you're very welcome. Thank you for coming in and for bringing some of your beautiful chocolate with you. Again, the same question for you. How did you get into this business?
12: Very unexpectedly. I came to Ireland as a teacher, and then I met my ex-partner, and we set up a little cafe and a little chocolate shop in the Burn. It's actually between Galway Bay and the Burn Mountains. It's only about 45 minutes from Galway City. And because my grandfather was a baker, I had a lot of baking knowledge. And I started from developing and growing cafe. And then naturally and organically, I started working with chocolate. But because from the background I come from, I knew that the real craft isn't in remelting chocolate. I wanted to actually produce it. So currently we're the only bean to bar producer and visitor centre in Ireland where you can actually come through the door and see a raw cocoa bean in a fermented form and in roasted form. And it's all behind the glass. You can see every step of the process in our visitor centre.
8: So you can take a little tour and see how it's all done.
12: You can take a tour. So it's not really, you know, we're not really showing the flowing chocolate and single origins. We're actually showing people how the product that we all love is truly made. And people can see it, they can take a tour, they can just pop in, and we always try to do our best to give that knowledge to people. Because we all love chocolate, but we just don't know what a cocoa bean is and how it's made.
8: Give me a sense of what you see people are looking for in this part of the business, because it is a niche business, isn't it? People who are looking for quality.
12: Yeah, I think it's not as niche maybe anymore as we think it is. I think as consumers, we might be a little bit tired. We want authenticity from a product and how it's made. Maybe we're not looking for perfection anymore. But I think people are really interested in how this product that I've always loved is

0: to do something together. We wanted to bring our skills together and create something, something meaningful, something beautiful. We weren't sure it was going to be chocolate to begin with, so we were really looking for what that thing was going to be within food that we were going to do. And eventually we decided that there appeared to be something missing in the chocolate space for us. There was something that didn't have the sustainability perhaps behind it that it needed, and also story and a link to Ireland. So we thought that there was a gap in the market, actually.
1: But you didn't know much about the chocolate.
0: We knew nothing about chocolate.
1: At all. That's what I like to hear.
0: Apart from we loved it and we wanted to make really good chocolate. That was the starting point. Very, very simple. So we went down to another wonderful chocolatier in Kenmare. His name is Benoit Lorge. And we went down to Benoit and we spent 3 days in his kitchen learning how to hand temper chocolate on marble slabs. It's a very old process, but very beautiful process of making chocolate. We were really good at it. We really loved it. So we took that home with us and we spent about a year in Karen's kitchen really honing that craft. 3 days was great, but we weren't, you know, to really hone it, we needed months to practice it. But while we were doing that, we were learning how to make chocolate. We were really, really thinking deeply what we wanted this chocolate brand to stand for, why we were even going to bother bringing another chocolate brand to the world. So yeah, it took a good 12 months to really think through Bean & Goose, what it was going to stand for.
1: You quickly outgrew Karen's kitchen then?
0: We did, not that quickly. It took about 3 or 4 years. She had to throw us out of the kitchen, really. It was one Christmas time, yeah, about 3 or 4 years into it. And we had big customers. We were servicing big customers. And I got a phone call one Christmas and Karen said, "Natalie, I can't get up the stairs anymore. There's packaging everywhere. There's boxes everywhere." So that was the point that we had to leave the home kitchen. And that January, when we came back into work, we found our first kitchen outside the home. And how did it take a few years.
1: How is business now then? How have you grown from that point?
0: Yeah, so business has been like, we've been lucky. It's been that lovely steady growth, year on year steady growth. We're 12 years in now. We have it's about 3,000 square foot facility and we've got a team of 9 and we all make chocolate together. We've been working together for years. So we've grown to a really lovely size over the 12 years.
1: But still you're retaining the authentic,
0: completely,
1: handmade
0: nature
1: of the business.
0: Completely, yeah. You have to deliver the promise that you made from day one. And I suppose that's the challenge as you scale and as you grow. It's how do you do that and keep delivering that original promise of really joyful, beautiful, considered chocolate.
1: And the name Bean & Goose, where did that come from?
0: That comes back to that year in the kitchen when Karen and I were practicing making chocolate. Like I said, we really wanted to be clear about what Bean & Goose stood for. And we wanted to link it back to Ireland, for sure, and Wexford, if possible. So we had these big sheets of paper up on Karen's kitchen wall, huge sheets of paper, and written down we had the flora, the fauna, wildlife, the birds, anything we could link back to Wexford. And one of the birds on there was the Bean Goose. So he's a bird, and he comes into Wexford every year. And that year, there was a news report that the numbers of the Bean Goose were growing in Wexford. They didn't know why, but he was really thriving. So we just felt like it was a really good omen for our business. If we take his name, if he's doing well, we'll take his name, we'll link back to Wexford and we may thrive too.
1: Great idea. Somebody's telling me off on text, "Stop talking about chocolate, it's Monday morning, the diet's out the window, I'll have to buy some now." Everyone deserves a chocolate treat as far as I'm concerned.
0: They do.
1: And what is that big slab, Natalie, that you brought with you? Because I'm intrigued by the hammer.
0: Oh, the hammer of joy. Well, yeah. So the sharing slab is quite something. You're right. It's a huge 500 gram sharing slab of chocolate. It's about the size of an A4 piece of paper.
1: And what's in it?
0: So that particular one is our summer flavour. So we have, on top of that, we've got beautiful pistachio, almond, hazelnut that have all been roasted in an apple orchard syrup from Highbank Orchards in Kilkenny. So it's vegan. We add blueberries and we add orange and it tastes of summer and it's beautiful. And the whole idea from the sharing slab came from our customers. So early days of the brand, we used to do the markets in Dublin, actually, Temple Bar Market, honest to goodness. And what we noticed were our customers were getting together on their Saturday evening and they were having their meals together, beautiful evenings. And then they were all bringing out bars of Bean & Goose chocolate and sharing them. So we thought if they're doing that, then we will give them something really beautiful to bring out at the end of their event.
1: And a hammer.
0: The hammer of joy. Yes, you got it. You got to have the hammer of joy to go with it.
1: Tell me about the origins of your name. Was that based on your location?
2: Very much like that. We wanted to tie the name to the location because we are a visitor centre. So we're very much tied into the land. So we're based at the foothills of the Hazel Mountains. That's how local people would refer

0: to them, and Hazel is the native plant in the burn. So we wanted to honour that, and then we added chocolate to it.
1: So where are your ambitions now? Where do they lie for the brand? What is next?
0: We have grown a lot, especially in the last 3-4 years. We have expanded our visitor centre. We do more tours. We have opened a separate building called the Truffle Room. That's where we moved the chocolate production of our truffles. That's probably one of our biggest sellers. And at the moment, and I think it's because of the beautiful location of the place and because of that unexpected element of coming across a chocolate factory in the Irish countryside, I have started producing a show called Food for Stories with Kasia Maron, where I cook something in the kitchen. Sometimes it is with my chocolate, with amazing guests. And then we head over to the chocolate factory for a tour and for a taste of chocolate. And we've just started season 3, where I have the most amazing guests in my kitchen, like Dermot Whelan. I've had a Polish ambassador to Ireland come in and cook with me. I've had Garen Noon, and that episode is yet to come. And I've had Colleen Nolan. And we introduce all those guests into the world of chocolate. They learn how chocolate is made directly from cocoa beans.
1: So a lot of what you're selling is the experience, really,
0: it
1: isn't
0: is the experience.
1: It? The visitor centre and so on.
0: Exactly. It's the experience, and it's also experience of eating chocolate, like dark chocolate, like Anya was mentioning. We seem to be expanding our taste buds into dark chocolate. And we introduce people to experience of having that dark chocolate without an ounce of bitterness, and that's amazing. So
1: you see my face when I'm talking about dark chocolate, Anne. You see, I feel like dark chocolate's like homework.
2: No, you're going to like our dark chocolate, because for me as a chocolatier, what I wanted to do from day one was to give people the experience of really, really good quality chocolate. But you know, as a kid, and people ate dark chocolate, you remember? Everybody says, no, I don't want that. It's horrible.
1: Always the last one left in the box.
2: But I'm telling you, dark chocolate is really, really nice when you have innovative flavours and inclusions in it and add a hint of, we do one with mint. We just won an award for our dark mint chocolate at the Great Taste Awards in London. It's blind tasted. We have dried raspberries with our dark chocolate. We have an orange zest. Our single origin dark chocolate, the actual flavours from that come from the bean. I've actually travelled to Colombia and the Ivory Coast to meet the cocoa bean farmers, and that all those flavours come out through the dark chocolate. And if you're, a novice and want to start eating dark chocolate, you just start at the lowest cocoa. So we have, like, say, our lowest one is a 55%. And then, you know, week on week, you know, you can,
1: so you go taste all the way up. Because we're told, aren't we, that the ones that are better for you are the ones that have the higher percentage of cocoa in
2: higher
1: there.
2: Higher cocoa solids, less sugar, and it's better for you. You can even grate a little bit on your porridge in the morning, over your yogurt, add it to your curries, anything.
1: So for you guys then, milk chocolate, is that like, oh, the poor relation to the dark chocolate?
3: No. I love milk chocolate.
0: Can I actually mention milk chocolate that we produce? Because yes, the association we have is this pure evil. Milk chocolate is so bad for you. But because we roast cocoa beans ourselves on site, we add 42% of just pure cocoa bean. It's not a cocoa mass, it's just cocoa bean. Then we add sugar and we add Irish milk from County Cork. And because there's only those three ingredients, our milk chocolate has the same amount of sugar as 70% dark chocolate. But because we use beans from Cuba, they grow near sugar cane plantation, they have this natural sweetness, and all the minerals from the soil are in the cocoa bean. It just adds the natural sweetness to it.
1: Okay, so that's fine. That's acceptable.
3: It is.
1: And for Bean and Goose, relation or no?
3: No, we love milk chocolate. We love it. Good milk chocolate is fantastic. Good milk chocolate with very few ingredients. So again, it's like anything. Look at the back of your chocolate bar. See what's actually in it. And for chocolate, you're looking for, you know, three ingredients. You're looking for cacao mass, you're looking for cacao butter, looking for sugar, and then milk if it's a milk chocolate. Anything else, and you know, you can start to question it. But if you've got those four ingredients, you're eating good chocolate.
1: Since we've had, over the last 5 years, a lot of price inflation, the mass-produced chocolate tastes different.
2: Yes.
1: What is going on, Anne?
2: Well, I don't know, but you know, when the cocoa prices grew, you know, it just went through the roof.
1: Which I'm sure is a challenge for all of you.
2: Yeah. It was an absolute challenge and a nightmare. You know, like for us as a business, you know, we're quite resilient and we got through that. But, you know, we always wanted to keep our roots, making a really, really good quality product. But, you know, news is out that the mass-produced chocolate doesn't taste the same. Mm-hmm. And maybe they are adding other products to, you know, cheapen the ingredients and that. But, like, you know, it is challenging, you know, when the cocoa prices did go up.
1: So how have you dealt with that?
2: Well, we kept our products the exact same. We're quite resilient. We work very, very well. We have good partnerships with our customers, and that's what we always wanted to build, you know, as a business. We never wanted to change how we do things, you know, and we've built that customer base that are loyal.
1: But none of you are producing a cheap product.
2: No,
1: that's not what you're selling here.
3: No, exactly. And we never did. So I think in a way the shock was less for our customer. We always paid a really high price for our raw ingredients. All of us do. And our customer always paid a higher price for our products because they understood that it was something different to, you know, mass-produced chocolate.
1: Yeah.
3: So while the prices had to go up, I think the shock was less for our customer. And on the flip side, I think because the cacao prices went up, and it was all over the news, a lot of people began to understand what was going on in the cacao industry. So in a way, it probably told the story we've all been telling for years. It told it to more people at bigger scale. So there was definitely an opportunity there to bring people over.
1: Well, I'm delighted to meet you all and continued success to you. There's so many people getting in touch saying it's great to hear Irish chocolate companies doing so well and telling your story. So if you have the opportunity to support Hazel Mountain Chocolate, Anya's Chocolate and Bean and Goose, please do so. Thank you so much for being with us.
4: 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Conversation that counts.
1: 300 people die every year due to choking incidents. This is according to figures from St. John's Ambulance Service in the UK. It would be less if more people knew how and when to intervene. I'm joined now by Dr. Eleanor Galvin of familydoctors.ie. Eleanor, you're very welcome.
5: Morning, Claire.
1: So St. John's Ambulance are saying that people are fearful of intervening when they see a choking incident. And I think most of us listening can understand that.
5: Oh, absolutely. And it's panic and everyone's wondering, are they really choking or are they not choking, or is somebody else going to jump in, or they haven't seen it done? And I think that's probably where the education part of it comes in, that it is a thing that maybe people who work with children are taught, medics are taught, and maybe everybody should know. Mm-hmm. Because you can be out and you often hear stories of somebody out in a restaurant and then you hear this kind of strange story about, oh, and somebody saved somebody and then they broke their rib. Ah, well, at least they're alive. So there is a rationale for
1: what
5: just
1: about
5: doing
1: that?
5: Something.
1: Because, I mean, I suppose the most important thing is to get the obstruction out.
5: Yeah.
1: So if the rib is broken, is that... Not
5: well, it's life-saving, isn't it?
1: Yeah.
5: Do you know? So I just think that it's to act and you can think about it later.
1: Yeah.
5: So, and if you know what you're meant to do, you could probably act a lot faster. And it is a case of if somebody is genuinely choking, they can't talk, generally. And they have the universal sign of choking as hands around their neck, going, ha! You know, like they're choking themselves with their hands. And then you know somebody's choking and then you really need to act. And the first part of it is giving them back blows. So you kind of lean them forward. They probably could well be sitting in a restaurant, lean them forward a little bit and just wallop them between their shoulder blades with the heel of your hand on their back.
1: So that's up quite high then on the back, isn't it?
5: So it's behind the esophagus is where you're hitting them.
1: Mm-hmm. And I'm doing it to myself now to see where I would do it.
5: I'd hit you much harder.
1: I'm sure you would. Do you know what? When you have young children, and we're sort of past this stage, but you just live in fear. That's why you're chopping up the grapes and all the rest of it.
5: And the popcorn and watching them when they eat. Actually, funnily, it's small toys they choke on more than food, kids.
1: Okay,
5: so it's
1: the little
5: like
1: tiny
5: when they become
1: things,
5: little bits of Lego and that. But the first thing you do if somebody's choking in a restaurant, if they cannot speak and they have their hands around their own throat, you lean them forward and you wallop them 5 times. And if during those 5 times of walloping, it doesn't look like it's going anywhere and nothing has shot across the room, big wallop to get somebody to shoot a piece of steak across a room, well, then you have somebody calling an ambulance, because then you're onto the abdominal thrust, which is kind of standing them up and from behind holding them with your two hands together and heaving them up under their diaphragm.
1: You see, now I'm beginning to understand why St. John's Ambulance are saying people are fearful, because often this may happen to an older person.
5: Violent.
1: As well, and you're walloping them on the back, somebody who might be in their 80s or 90s. Yeah. There's a fear there that you're going to harm them.
5: Most people who are choking are less than 3 or over 75. They make up most of the people who are choking. People who have problems swallowing, also people with neurological disorders sometimes can have problems swallowing. So you know what? It's like a bit like CPR when you say, oh, I didn't know whether to start CPR. Well, they're dead. Start CPR. Mm-hmm. Same with their choking. They're about to be dead. Type to start.
1: So get in there.
5: Something. Get
1: so
5: your back blows. Do your abdominal thrusts.
1: We've done the wallops there now across
5: five
1: the
5: of
1: back.
5: Them.
1: We've done five of them. They haven't worked. We've called the ambulance.
5: Yeah.
1: But in the meantime, take me through what we're doing around the front.
5: And then you're standing them up and you're putting your arms around the middle of them with your hands clasped, and you're violently pulling back towards their diaphragm.
1: Okay. Just under the ribs?
5: Just under the ribs. Five times. Mm-hmm. In quick succession. Nothing's coming out.
1: Are you holding them towards you then, tightly?
5: You're just pulling them back in towards you. I'm sure you've seen it done on telly and things like that. They used to call it the Heimlich manoeuvre, but Henry Heimlich got cancelled for bad behaviour.
1: Right.
5: So they're called the abdominal thrusts now. And that's what you're doing.
1: So you're going in and up.
5: In and up. Five times, as hard as you can. And if that hasn't worked, you're back to the back blows again. Five more back blows. So you're going five and five, five and five. And then if you kind of can keep an eye, are they still breathing? Are they still conscious? If they're not conscious, you put them on the ground and you start CPR. When you open their mouth, when you're starting CPR, you do your chest compressions first. You open your mouth. Do not put your finger or your hand into their mouth. Try and pull the thing out unless you can visibly see it. So there's no point doing blind sweeps in a choking person's mouth when you can't see anything.
1: Mm-hmm.
5: But if you see it clearly and you can pluck it out, pull it out. But otherwise, you just keep doing CPR and hopefully the ambulance will be there soon.
1: Somebody is on to us about this thing called LifeVac, which is an anti-choking device. And I know that people have said when we're chatting about this that they have seen this on social media. I haven't come across it myself, but this listener has bought it. They say, I'd never be without it. I bring it with me everywhere. Now, they haven't, I take it from this that they haven't had cause to use it, but they did get a choking incident last year or two years ago.
5: Perfect.
1: So now they have the LifeVac. What do those things work? What are they? Suction devices?
5: They don't have the kind of backing of a device kind of regulation, are say St. John's Ambulance or any of those.
1: Uh-huh.
5: None of those have come out and said this is a device to have. There's a little bit of assembly in them. That's kind of a bit of time lost. Of course, have it, but you're going to do your normal things first, your back blows and your abdominal thrusts, because as of yet there is no evidence that this is better. The suction thing, I've seen it myself on social media and I've wondered about it, but it's a thing you have to assemble. Nobody has come out yet and said to us to have it in our emergency bags. So
1: yes,
5: from that, I say we will continue what we do. And if this turns out to be the bee's knees, I'm sure everyone will get one.
1: Connor wants to know what you do if you're choking and you're on your own.
5: If you're choking on your own, you throw yourself over the side of a table and you try to give yourself your own abdominal thrust. So that is the most that you can do.
1: So the principles are the same.
5: Yeah,
1: but you have to try and manage it yourself.
5: Yeah.
1: So you're not going to be able to. Well,
5: and also, you encourage yourself to cough. So coughing while throwing yourself over the edge of a table or the corner of a table into your solar plexus, that is what you try and do if you're choking by yourself.
1: That's why it's so valuable to have somebody who's trained, because in all of these scenarios, I can see panic playing a big role.
5: Yeah, and I can
1: fear.
5: See if you were by yourself, it would be absolutely terrifying. But I don't think you could probably give yourself a back blow well enough unless you ran backwards towards a wall and then ran forwards towards the corner of a table.
1: Mm-hmm.
5: But it can be quite a violent looking thing to try and get somebody not choking. But hey, they'll be okay in the end as long as you get it out.
1: I've had a restaurant owner who's saying there was a family sitting having dinner. I could see that one of the men at the table was choking, but he wasn't making any noise at all. I went straight over to him. I performed the maneuver we were talking about. What did you call it? Abdominal compression?
5: It's an abdominal thrust.
1: I lifted him completely out of the chair. His family got such a shock because they didn't realise he was choking. I had to explain to them what had happened. Thankfully, he was okay. He was incredibly grateful afterwards and thanked me so much. But it really brought home to this listener how important it is to recognise the signs of choking, especially when someone isn't making any noise.
5: Because they can't, but quite often their hands will be at their throat. But say it's a busy restaurant and nobody's looking at the older man sitting at the table and his hands around his throat, thinking, God, has he gone a bit odd or something? But that man obviously knew what he was doing and did it and literally lifted him out of the chair and used such force that he succeeded in saving that man's life. So there's no point doing it too gently.
1: It says to me that we all really need to. How many times have we all promised ourselves to get first aid training? But this would be part of it, wouldn't it? Basic first aid training.
5: I think maybe a good idea that workplaces and things like that get people in to train these things for a few hours. I'm sure it wouldn't be beyond. And in schools, they quite often do it in transition year. And it's a way of maybe having the spreading the word of how to do this, so that in most restaurants there might be a few people might have seen the man choking, or somebody who saw him wasn't just looking at him while the other man ran over. And
1: It's one thing for you to explain to us about the wallop on the back.
5: Yeah, but it's another thing to see it.
1: To see it and to do it and to feel that the pressure that you have to do it
5: at. Absolutely. I had a child was brought into my office choking one time by his barefoot mother, and was still one of the most terrifying things that happened.
1: Tell me about that.
5: Walloped the hell out of that poor child on his back, had him over my knees, slapping his back. I had his little stomach over my knee. I was pushing on his sternum, everything. Shook him by the ankles, probably wasn't the greatest thing, but we unlodged it enough that he was breathing, and then the ambulance came.
1: Oh,
5: but like, I will never forget it. Gorgeous child. Just chicken.
1: Yeah. So she had the presence of mind to run to you.
5: With no sock, barefoot. Yeah. Barefoot. And had chopped up the chicken. But do you know what I mean? These things can happen in an instant with a very hungry child or something like that. So it's no harm to, but I would say it is more toys than food that children choke on. And from that point of view, you should be wary that it should be any toy that can fit down the middle of a toilet roll holder. You know, the middle piece of cardboard there. It shouldn't be around a child less than three, as a general rule.
1: Yeah, and there's so much stuff out there now. Yeah, you know, those unwrapping toys, those things that have little bits and bobs in them, and they
5: Lego,
1: all want them.
5: Batteries, all those sort of things that you might have hanging around your house.
1: Mm-hmm. Well, batteries is a whole other thing.
5: Oh, a whole other thing,
1: Flat batteries are
5: But you know, any of those sort
1: corrosive.
5: Of things shouldn't be around. And when they, kids are curious and they explore things with their mouths, you know. So it is to be careful, to be aware, and it's certainly not to hold back if you think something is happening. And even if it turned out they weren't choking, you gave them a wallop, is that the end of the world?
1: Well, I don't know. They might have a word with you afterwards, Eleanor.
5: That's all right.
1: You're saying we can deal with that afterwards?
5: We can deal with that afterwards.
1: Eleanor, thank you so much for coming in. That's Dr. Eleanor Galvin.
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1: If you've ever imagined hanging out with your favourite band on tour, or perhaps working in your dream job while forging relationships with your music idols, then our next guest has lived that dream. Tim Pope has made music videos for the likes of The Cure, Queen, Wham and Hall and Oates, and he's written all about it in his new book, I Shoot Rock Stars. Tim Pope, you are welcome to the programme. It's great to have you with us. I have to confess, Tim, I missed out on precious sleep because I could not put your book down. I felt like I was having a conversation with a friend, someone who was really honest and forthcoming about their experiences. Did you set to write it that way?
6: Well, I wanted to be revelatory, but I didn't want to be too revelatory, you know. But I did want it to be honest. There's no point writing a book where, you know, I'm kind of sheeshing it. I wanted it to be very honest, particularly sort of towards the end. There's a very harsh bit where I go to Hollywood, and I don't know if you got to that.
1: I did read it.
6: Yeah, and I had a pretty horrendous experience with a Mr. Harvey Weinstein, who we all have heard of, right? And of course, I wasn't me too'd. I know many of the women who suffered because of Harvey Weinstein, but I think I was at a spiritual level, and it certainly took me many years to get over it. So,
1: Tim, I hadn't intended to start there, but you know, you've brought it up now, and you say that you weren't one of his victims. Well, I would contend that you were in a way. I mean, he was so abusive to you.
6: I know, but what I don't want to do is put down the women who went through these absolutely shocking experiences, as I say, many of whom I know. And so, you know, yes, I agree. I agree. Mm. Yeah. I think I suffered afterwards with the PTSD in a way. I think I really suffered from that. I was a different person when I came back from Hollywood.
1: Well, let's talk about that in more detail when we get there. But I wanted to sort of go back to the origin story, if you like, because how did you become the go-to guy for music videos at a time when music videos were the holy grail?
6: Well, you've got to look at that. There was a point in London where videos were sort of starting, which was towards the start of the 80s, if you like. There was like a very clubby sort of atmosphere. There were about five or six directors, and I thought, I didn't stand a chance to get in. Essentially what I did, and I say this often to young filmmakers, is I lied. I told loads of lies. I got myself into the room. What I'm really saying is you will do whatever you can to get into the room. So I lied about I'd made this video and that video. And the first video I made was for a band called Soft Cell. So they just had a major hit with Tainted Love, which was totally unexpected. And they needed a follow-up to that song. And so I did a video for a song called Bedsitter, as I say, and I sort of got myself into the room, and I think that's a lot of what you've got to do. You know, with anything to do with film, you need to be able to, you've got to be able to, I'm sure it was the same when you started out your career. I'm not stressing one second you lied, but you do anything. You have this passion you want, and that's what you need.
1: And at that time, did the people who were paying the bills understand the value of the music video?
6: I think that was kind of to happen more a few years later when MTV opened in the States. So MTV, I think, opened in the States in about 81 or 80. I can't even remember. It's in my book, so I should know. But when that opened, I think it was seen as the great gateway into America. And of course, by then I was working with bands like The Cure, with whom I still work to this day, nearly 50 years later, which is quite shocking. And they, it was a way of breaking bands in America. Suddenly you had access, for relatively small money to all this huge amount of advertising. And it broke, so The Cure, for example, I think the videos probably broke them, along with the fact they had an amazing sound that filled stadiums at the point. So, at that point.
1: You did mad stuff with these guys. Like, you dressed Freddie Mercury as a prawn. You got Paul Weller to wear lipstick. You put a camera in Robert Smith's mouth. Where was all that coming from? Who was that person?
6: None of that is strictly true. Freddie wanted to dress himself as a Mediterranean.
1: Ah, it's his fault.
6: He came up with this mad costume. I remember that I describe the bit in the book, I don't know if you read that bit, where he revealed the costume to me in Munich, and I was like, oh my God, what is that? And I'm afraid the rest of the band, they're still harping on about it years later. So it became known as the Mediterranean prawn outfit. With The Cure, I think there is a sort of slightly weird relationship. And in fact, in the foreword, Robert Smith very kindly agreed to write the foreword to my book. And he creates a long list of the ways that I tortured him, including tracking a camera into his mouth. But I've always, everything's digital these days. Everything's AI. But I was always really about doing stuff in front of camera for real, because I think that transmits to people. So when we shot, for example, a video with The Cure for Close to Me in a Wardrobe, which is probably my most well-known video, it was really claustrophobic and sweaty and horrible in there, and it had to be. So I was always after trying to capture a sort of reality in front of camera. Mm-hmm.
1: And the artists that you were working with, were they in the main willing to go along with all of those ideas?
6: Well, you tell me, you've seen the videos, right?
1: You got them there in the end, but did you have
6: a battle on your hands? No one took much, but I must just be very charming, Claire, is all I can say, because I managed to get them to all that I wanted.
1: What can
6: you say?
1: All of those stars that I worked with, and I know this is because somebody asked me, who's your favourite person to interview? I can never answer it. Or who do you want to interview? Never answer it either. Can I ask you, though, did you have a favourite? Is Robert Smith your, like, really good mate that you ended up with at the end of it all, or were there others that you had special relationships with?
6: Well, Robert, I'm especially close to, and I'm very chuffed that and what's wonderful about The Cure, of course, they've had a major comeback, at this point in their career. I'm going over to see them in Paris very, very shortly, and I'm very excited. I mean, Robert, said at the end, he's very proud to call me a friend, so I'm very chuffed about that. I mean, there were people for different reasons, Claire. I mean, you know, I would say Neil Young was an amazing person I loved working with, because he was always so extreme in what he would be willing to do in front of camera and was just up for a laugh, you know. And I think maybe at another level, I mean, I was always a huge fan of Iggy Pop, and I finally got to work with him and I loved him. He was like, there was a famous gig. I saw him at there's a theatre in London called The Rainbow, and I saw Iggy, or Jim as I call him, with Bowie playing keyboards. And of course, Bowie was another person. He was the person I really set out. And I think a lot of my book is really about being a fan. And as you said fabulously in your intro, how I got to work with a lot of these people that I was a super fan of. So what I've always tried to do with my work is to bring a sense of being a fan, but also being a director at the same time, if you like, seeing it through a fan's eyes, mm-hmm. Makes sense. So Bowie, I would say, was probably the person I set out to work with. And I worked with David for 11 years and came up with a nickname for him. You know, there were these famous characters, Ziggy Stardust and the Thin White Duke and all these characters, and I always called him the Governor, because we seemed to pull out each other's London side, I think.
1: Mm-hmm. And was the reality close to the dream of working with him?
6: I've got to say, I've only worked with, I won't use a word beginning with W and ending in R with a K in the middle, but I think I have only worked with one person who I would class that, and I ain't going to say who it is, but I would say most of the people I work with, including David, were just brilliant to work with. You know, I've always worked on the basis of not being like a very expensive babysitter. Because, you know, I'm not there. I'm there to work with people. And another thing I do in my book is I describe myself as a bespoke tailor, mm-hmm. that I'm kind of making suits to fit people. So if you bring them on board with what you're doing and you do it for them, then they tend to work with you, you know?
1: So by the end of the 80s, you're jetting around the world on Concorde, living what sounds to me like a fairly frenetic but fabulous life, because you're living your dream, you're doing exactly what you want to do. And then you get a call from Martin Scorsese, or a letter, because he was impressed by your short film Phone, which won various awards. Was that the sort of introduction that brought you to Hollywood?
6: I think I was always a storyteller. I was always the person at school making these little films and wanted to tell stories. But so I think for years I went away. I was also a big music fan. So when I started doing music videos, I lived that dream for a while. But I think lurking within me was this need to make something longer, you know, to tell a longer story. And so, yes, ultimately at the start of the 90s, I think I made a short film with Linda Blair from The Exorcist in it. I was in Los Angeles, as you are, and I made this call about a telephone. I made a film about a telephone call. And Martin Scorsese, who was, you know, I'd grown up on Martin Scorsese, Taxi Driver, Raging Bull, all these amazing films. And he said he liked the acting in my film. So in a way, that did lead me to making a film in Hollywood, mm-hmm. Yes.
1: Which was the sequel to The Crow, which, as you mentioned right. earlier on, was a really unhappy experience. It sounded to me, reading it pretty much from start to finish, it was grim.
6: The experience of making The Crow.
1: Yeah.
6: It was, but you know, God, it makes a damn good chapter in my book. but you know, thank God for it. But you know, I think what it is a case of being careful what you wish for sometimes. I used to go to the Universal, people probably listening to this, some of them may have been to the Universal Studios tour. Right. And you come down this big, you know, escalator, and there's the studio complex, which is still working with all its sun-baked roofs, you know, and it's the big dream factory, you know, it's the big place in, you know, in Hollywood where they create dreams. So I used to come down that staircase. I used to go on visits, and you go on this bus ride through the old movie sets, like, you know, where Dirty Harry was filmed, and where, you know, the Frankenstein movies in the 1930s were created. So it is, and Jaws, all these amazing locations. So, you know, I used to go there, and I thought, well, I wonder if I'd ever get a chance to make a film there. And ultimately I did. And ultimately, as you say, it wasn't a great experience. Mm-hmm. And it did take me a long time to sort of pick myself up after it, I would say.
1: Yeah, but and you described that very well. But as you say, it is a great chapter. I mean, that's the story about the screening, Tim. My God, with Weinstein firing popcorn at the back of your head, screaming at you, and then there's a big...
6: And we won't say, as this is a radio show and decent people are listening, we won't restate some of the language of what he called me. Though I think possibly my worst moment in... And, you know, I think, Claire, part of the reason for me to want to write this book was I needed a catharsis. I needed to get this story out there. And you know, I think the worst three words that anyone has ever said to me was after a screening, which, you know, was very tricky. The film wasn't working and it was at Universal Studios. I'd got what I'd wished for. You know, I'd had this, I played with the biggest train set in the world, you know, in Hollywood. And the worst three words anyone ever said to me was when Harvey Weinstein was trying to get me to edit the film how he wanted. And which he was also known as Harvey Scissorhands. He's quite famous for being known as that. And I remember him glowering across the table and he was just like, cut the, insert a few swear words, picture how we want, because we own you. So to be owned by him, and I realised at the moment, he did own me. Mm-hmm. And that was not a comfortable experience, I've got to say.
1: Yeah, and you mentioned you felt you'd PTSD. It took you a long time to heal and recover from that. And one of the ways that you managed that, or eventually you came to the point where you made a music video with Neil Young, which sounded to me like a bit of a mad experience, but fun. And did it bring some of the joy back into your work?
6: It did. I think I never sort of planned to go back to America, and before I knew it I was suddenly back in America in Los Angeles working with Neil Young, who's someone I get on with. You know, I still see Neil, I get on great with him. He's such a wonder. He's 80 now and he's got as much fire in him as he always used to have. But it was so lovely to work with him, and I suddenly remembered actually I was quite good at this kind of stuff. And yeah, it was kind of like a reboot in a way. And then just after that I worked with Bowie again, and that was my last piece of work with him, where he asked me to film his 50th birthday party at Madison Square Garden and to put the show together with him, which was truly amazing, including working with another great teenage hero of mine, which was Lou Reed. So I was in the room. I'm speaking to you from a very small room now, but I was in the room when he got back to he'd had a very famous fallout with Lou Reed. And I was in the room when they were working together for the first time in 25 years, which was
1: incredible.
6: There were those pinch me moments, even when I was deep into my career, you know?
1: And Tim, I remember in my childhood and in my teenage years, we inhaled music videos. Like they were food, they were nourishment when we were growing up. It's not that way anymore. Do you think it's over? They're gone?
6: Claire, first let me just say thank you for making me feel so old. in your childhood.
1: I've made myself feel old as well. Like, we're all in this together.
6: To be honest, that does date you a bit. But, I don't really have a view of music videos. I had my great moment, and there was this golden period where the checkbooks were flung open. We were encouraged to be as balmy as we wanted to. I took that bit and just went for it completely, created as much trouble as I could. I don't really have a view. I mean, I'm onto other things now. You know, I'm about to make a documentary with the Cure to celebrate their 50th year, which will be wonderful. I'm very excited. I'm trying to make a movie at the moment called Just Casting It with very big actors. I can't say who they are, of course. But I want to get back on and make a film like I wanted to make. So I've got I've just shot a fantastic whiskey advert with the actor Willem Dafoe. That was a wonderful experience. So, you know, what is great? I mean, you began this by saying how busy I was. I'm now busier. You know, it's my book launch in London today. And I'm now busier than I used to be back then. I'm a 70-year-old geezer.
1: It's great to hear it. And Tim, it is a rollicking. It's a great read. And you do bring us into the room, into so
6: Did
1: many
6: Did you really read all of it?
1: Yeah. No, I really enjoyed it. I loved it from start to finish. I felt it was like a really intimate portrayal of a life, and really honest as well, which I think people
6: appreciate. That honesty was key to me. Well, thank you for saying that. I really appreciate that.
1: Tim, thank you so much. Tim Pope. The book is called I Shoot Rock Stars, The Wild Adventures of a Music Video Director.
4: 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Conversation that counts.
1: The HSE has identified high-risk cannabinoids in vapes, vape juice, and other products sold in shops, but also on the illicit market in Ireland. Professor Eamon Keenan is with me now, HSE Clinical Lead for Addiction Services. Good morning, Eamon.
7: Good morning, Claire.
1: So your team's examined close to 80 products sold in vape shops, and as I said, on the illicit market as well. Really surprising to see these results. So many of them had potentially dangerous ingredients, didn't they?
7: Absolutely. And I suppose this is part of our early warning system work. For some time now, we've been aware of services and communities who've been very concerned about vaping, about problems that young people have been experiencing after vaping. So we've been looking, we've been getting some of these vapes in from the services, from communities and from An Garda Síochána. We've been testing them and we've certainly been surprised by what we've been seeing. We've been seeing these synthetic cannabinoids. We know that HHC, we've spoken about that before, was banned last year, but it's still available in some of the products. So some of these products are being mislabeled. People don't know what they're taking, and it's leading to health problems in terms of mental health problems in particular. And we're aware of young people developing significant psychosis associated with these products.
1: Mm-hmm. So 28 had HHC, 41 had CBD, 12 had cannabis or related compounds. Like, these are very high figures out of a sample of 76.
7: Yes, and some of them had more than one product in them as well. So it may have contained CBD, but may have also contained a synthetic cannabinoid. And the synthetic cannabinoids are a real concern in terms of the mental health problems. Also, just as well, we identified products that contained acetates, which are linked to lung disease. There's been reports of lung disease associated with these products in the United States. So our message very much that we want to get out is, first of all, to raise awareness of this as a problem. So the parents are aware as well that sometimes these products are sold as low risk. You talk about CBD shops. These are low risk products. But the reality is, what actually do these products contain? So there's some responsibility, I think, for the vendors. They're promoting products that are saying these cause wellness, they cause relaxation. But do they really know what's in the products that they're selling? So this really is an area that needs to be addressed.
1: Yeah, and they're being sold in shops on our main streets. You know, where some towns have between 4 and 6 shops. I've seen it myself, brightly coloured, advertising the flavours, selling American sweets, very attractive to children, alongside the vapes as well. And I mean, some of these products that you guys have sampled have come from legitimate vape shops, haven't they?
7: Well, they have indeed. And I suppose, I mean, there's been a lot of talk in recent times about the decline in towns around the country, but the one thing we do see is that the vape shops are increasing, and on the main streets we see these vape shops proliferating, and I think that we have to be quite concerned about the products that are being sold here. You mentioned the edibles there, and some of the edibles that we have analysed have also contained THC or THC related products. So there's a real problem here that I suppose we've been working with An Garda Síochána in relation to some of these substances and vapes and vape liquids, but I really think that we need to get all the stakeholders around the table. So that includes health, it includes justice, it includes whoever's looking at product safety, whoever's looking at food safety, consumer safety, because these products are being marketed as low risk, but really we need to clarify the roles and responsibilities of the statutory agencies in regulating and monitoring these.
1: Are they're harmful, I know, as you have described. Are all of these products you're talking about illegal?
7: Some of them are illegal and some of them aren't illegal. So some of them, since HHC has been banned, there's been a proliferation of other substances now appearing on the market that are legal. So again, I've spoken about this before, that our legislation needs to be agile to be able to respond to these new products as they emerge on the scene. And it's not just in this country. We've seen warnings being produced in France and in other European countries. These synthetic cannabinoids are a real challenge for regulators, for health services and for these services right across Europe. So we need to highlight the issue with them, to get the key stakeholders around the table to make our legislation agile enough to deal with them and to get some of these products out of these shops, because they do cause harm.
1: I'm sure there are people listening to this who think this sounds like madness, that we're allowing products that potentially could cause long-term psychosis to be sold to children in this country, in our towns.
7: this is the concern, and this is why we've gone out today with this early warning advice, because we're responding to what people and services are identifying around the country. We've put the science behind it now. We've identified that these substances are harmful. They are being sold. And don't forget, you've got the online market as well, where people can access these substances. Some of the substances that are in these products, when you heat them, they can be converted into THC. So there's real need to look at legislation around all of these products and shops.
1: Well, in Australia, didn't they decide that vape should only be available on prescription? Because we think about the reason why vapes came along in the first place was to help people stop smoking. Now they exist, it seems, for a completely different reason.
7: Well, they're still shops selling vapes which contain nicotine, you know, so that's still happening, and people can still buy nicotine vapes. However, one of the things that we've seen has been that some of these legitimately bought nicotine vapes, they've removed the contents of the nicotine and they've put in the new synthetic cannabinoids and have been selling those on the black market. So you would pick the vape, you would look at it, it says nicotine on it, but when you analyse it, it's something completely different.
1: So what you're clearly saying today is that there is a huge job of work that needs to be done here when it comes to identifying what's in these things and regulating.
7: Yeah, well, as I said, we need to clarify procedures. We need to assign roles and responsibilities to look after the health of the public, because the health of the public is being affected by what's being sold in these shops and online and on the illicit market. So this is a new trend, and we have to respond to it.
1: Okay, you're also talking about what's happening. We're coming towards the end of festival season. There's a couple of them still to run, but you're concerned about ketamine at festivals, increased use of ketamine, and a more dangerous form of it.
7: Yeah, I mean, ketamine is one of the substances, it's a dissociative substance that people take for a sense of euphoria, and that's been increasingly popular over the last number of years. We've seen in our wastewater analysis a significant increase between 2024 and 2025 in relation to ketamine. And we're aware of our work at festivals that ketamine has become popular as a party drug. What we identified in the lab is that we've seen newer variants or newer analogues of ketamine, which are more potent, more powerful, and can cause significant, again, mental health problems. All of these newer products, when they're developed, cause more mental health problems because they are more potent and they are more targeted than the traditional drugs. Mm-hmm. So these new ketamine analogues that we're seeing, we're very much putting our harm reduction advice out there to people. Again, don't go away and take a drug somewhere on your own. Let people know that you've taken something, let your friends know. Look out for your friends in situations like this. Don't mix with other drugs, including alcohol, because that can be a real problem. And if you're feeling unwell, go to the medical tent, because they're there to help and support people.
1: And with ketamine, you're particularly concerned because people become, when they take it, detached from their surroundings, unaware what's going on around them.
7: Yeah, and they do get these feelings of detachment. They can have hallucinations. Sometimes they can have what's described as a K-hole, where they really are unaware of their surroundings. That's where friends come in to be able to support people and to bring those people to the medics and get attention. The other thing that we're seeing with ketamine, and it's been reported over the last year, has been increasing numbers of people presenting with bladder problems associated with heavy and prolonged use of ketamine. So this isn't a harmless substance. It is causing problems from a physical point of view in terms of the bladder, and from a mental health point of view in terms of this detachment and hallucinations, as I said.
1: There's another substance that I know you want to draw people's attention to as well, something called pink cocaine, but it's not cocaine at all. It's a hodgepodge of all sorts of things.
7: Yeah, I mean, so this is another substance which has been circulating, pink cocaine. It sounds wonderful. It's, you know, it's got a lovely bright pink color. It looks great. But the one thing that it isn't is it isn't cocaine. We haven't found any cocaine in the pink powders that we've been analyzing. what we've been finding is sort of some ketamine, some MDMA, some cathinones, which are other stimulant drugs, and a mixture of these. So in one sample of the pink powder, we found five different drugs. So again, our messaging in relation to this is, you know, you cannot be aware of the contents. Our overall message, obviously, in terms of everybody going to the festivals, is it's much safer not to use drugs at all. And our harm reduction message is targeted at people who do make a decision to use drugs, but it's safer not to use drugs. But with the pink powder, start low, go slow, and if you're feeling unwell, get to the medics as soon as possible.
1: Yeah, I mean, with all of this, and even going back to the vapes, it's a chase, isn't it? Because you ban something, and then they find another way of making it, new compounds, and you have to chase that one down as well. It seems unwinnable, Eamon.
7: Well, we have to keep going. We have to still treat people who are presenting with problems. We have to make people aware of what's out there. And this is where our early warning lab and our early warning systems that we have in the HSE is so important. So things like wastewater analysis, things like our syringe analysis, things like our identification of samples that are brought to our lab here, where people are concerned, we can identify those. We're linking in with emergency departments around presentations and increasing awareness, education for parents. And it's really important that parents are educated so that they're able to talk to their children before they go to these events. So that, you know, that's one of the things that I think is important. And one of the things that we have on our drugs.ie website, we have parental webinars where we're informing parents about the contents of these new substances that are emerging, because there is a really dynamic drug market at the minute. It is changing rapidly, not just in this country, but right across Europe, and we have to keep up to date and keep fighting the good fight, Claire.
1: Eamon, thank you very much. That's Professor Eamon Keenan. People are outraged about the HSE findings on vape. Some of the messages coming in: this is why vape shops should be shut down and regulated. Vapes provide under prescription only for those who are trying to give up smoking. Another: this is a good reason to legalize and regulate. And this one: a restaurant selling dangerous food will be closed down, so why can vape shops continue to sell damaging and dangerous products? Now it's time to talk about money and why something called aspiration creep may mean that even if your wages have gone up, you don't feel the benefit. Managing Director of Rockwell Financial, Robert Whelan, is here. Good morning, Robert.
8: Good morning, Claire.
1: So you get a pay rise and you spend it before it hits your bank account. Yes. Is that what we're talking about?
8: Kind of, yeah. So I suppose the big difference, people are familiar with the term lifestyle creep. And aspiration creep is something that the scientists have put a new label on it, because lifestyle creep is effectively when your spending increases. Aspiration creep is when your definition of enough increases. And that's the subtle, because ultimately that's the driver of the behaviours that we mean we spend the pay rise before we get it.
1: Mm-hmm. So what is happening then? Just describe it to me. If someone's salary goes up, what does aspiration creep look like in real terms?
8: In real terms, it means that I was making X, now I'm making Y, and therefore I can now afford more things. And as opposed to saying yesterday when I didn't have the pay increase, I was okay without those things. Now I have more money. I need to buy those things, because that's what somebody either at my salary level is supposed to be doing with it, or because I'm worth it, or because I've always wanted it. But more importantly, and probably, and it's all, I suppose everything can come back to social media, but simply because social media says this is what I should be doing.
1: So does that mean then that you're not feeling the benefit of the pay increase, or are you feeling the benefit of those extra things that you have provided for yourself?
8: Well, I'm not going to get into the benefits of materialism, but yeah, possibly. Like, ultimately, I think the big thing is that, like, our parents and grandparents competed with the Joneses, right? They kind of kept up with the Joneses. Now, thanks to social media, we're keeping up with everybody we know and 1,000 other people in our daily feed, in our carefully curated algorithm that's there to give us unrealistic expectations of beauty, unrealistic expectations of fitness, unrealistic expectations of our career, and unrealistic expectations of our finances and our lifestyle. And it's almost like, because as humans, we're being surrounded by this, and human nature seems to be driven towards meeting those demands. We just feel, well, like, this is what we're supposed to do. And it's pretty much why people, like, I have so many clients, and they're like, God, I was making 50,000 euros 5 years ago. Now I'm making 80,000 euros, and I don't feel any better. And it's because their lifestyle kind of increases into that. But effectively what it means is that as your income increases, your finishing line is moving at the same speed. So you never get there. People say, God, it'd be brilliant if I got from, you ask someone today's on 50,000. So imagine if you're on 80,000. They go, oh my God, it would be amazing. They ask someone, and then they go, oh, it's no different. Because what happens is our perception of where we should be, what the finishing line is, what enough is, just changes. And it takes an incredible amount of discipline and an incredible amount of, I suppose, self-examination to try and avoid the pitfalls of that, but it can't be done.
1: So what you need to do is live your 50,000 euro a year life on the 80,000.
8: There's a whole movement built around this, the FIRE movement, financial independence, retire early. And one of the principles is to get yourself to a certain level of salary where you can meet all your basic needs. And then everything above that, you just save. Now, I have my own issues with it. I think life is for living, to be honest with you. But Elizabeth Warren, Senator Elizabeth Warren, wrote a book 30 odd years ago. It launched her career about money management, right? And she invented this thing called the 50-30-20 rule. What she basically said was that you divide your net pay into three buckets. You have your needs, you have your wants, and you have your future. And she kind of said 50% towards needs, mortgage, groceries, wants, 30% towards wants, holidays, cars, clothes, whatever, and 20% towards the future. And I suppose if we kind of thought about pay rises and thought about increasing incomes, and I'm not here getting preachy going, for the love of God, you make more money, spend it. I'm not here saying that. But if you find yourself asking, I've never made as much money, but I don't feel any further ahead, it's probably because your aspirations and your definition of what was enough for you have moved in line with your salary, and you haven't allocated enough of that pay rise to your future. It's like, how much of the pay rise went into the wants rather than the needs and the future,
1: yes,
8: if that makes sense.
1: But the needs are probably costing more than 50% of your pot now, because your housing costs have increased exponentially.
8: Absolutely.
1: Inflation across food and energy and all of the bills.
8: Absolutely.
1: So you mightn't be able to get away with spending only 50% on your needs.
8: Absolutely. And if you're someone who's able to do that mathematics, well, then it's a very simple answer. It's that, well, my pot has been consumed with needs rather than wants, and future can bloody, you know. So, and again, this is my point. It's not about saying you should do this or you should do that. It's more about explaining how a cohort of the population are waking up going, I've never made as much money. And there's lots of, and of course, inflation is a huge part of it, whether it's cost of housing, whether it's cost of goods and services, whether it's the cost of fuel, it all adds up. But at the end of the day, if we're honest with ourselves, as a nation, we're still saving 1 out of every 8 euro that we make. So there is capacity there in the system. And all I'm saying is that if you find yourself fortunate enough to be in a position where you have that capacity, that is just be conscious about it, that if you're feeling that you're not further ahead, maybe it's because when the pay increase does come, a little bit more goes towards the wants than the needs.
1: Okay, so are you saying to people who feel that they're in that situation, I don't feel the benefit of the pay rise, to sit down and have a look at it and see where things are going, and maybe you can pull back the spending a bit?
8: A bit, yeah, but even when you're looking at the purchase, say, like, who am I buying this for? Am I buying it for the look I'll get at the school gate? Or am I buying it for myself? Am I buying it for my annoying brother-in-law who won't shut up about his new car because I have to have a car? Like, this is real and this is what's happening. Or am I buying it for myself? And if you are in that situation and you ask yourself those questions, well, then at least you know that whatever you're spending on your wants is real, and that you're allocating your budget accordingly towards the needs. Because what will happen is your needs will always supersede your wants and your future, because that's human nature. So you're already spending everything you have to or should be spending on your needs.
1: Yeah.
8: And as you said, it's an increasing slice of our budget.
1: I'm thinking about what you said earlier, you know, about feeling the benefit of the pay rise. For some people, that might be changing the car.
8: Yeah.
1: You know, and they might get contentment from that. But from your point of view as the finance guy, is it about having a buffer, feeling more financially secure? Is that feeling the benefit of the pay rise?
8: Sincerely, honestly, and I'll probably be a bit different on financial advice, it's about feeling happy and content. and punishing yourself because you like a car. This is how, clearance, I'm not, it's about why did you buy the car? Did you buy the car because you need a car? Absolutely, everyone needs a car. But did you need to spend 60 grand in a car when 40 would have been fine? That's all I'm saying is that. And if that's what you want to do and if that's what you can afford, go ahead, knock yourself out, do it. But then don't beat yourself up while you've no money in your pension or you've no money in your savings because you chose, you made those choices. Yes. All I'm trying to say is financial guilt, we flagellate ourselves about what we should be doing and shouldn't be doing. And that's what I'm saying. If that's what makes you happy and it's not killing your personal finances, go ahead.
1: But we do know from research that if you have a buffer and you're putting a bit aside for the pension, that your well-being improves, doesn't it?
8: Absolutely. Absolutely, 100% for me. But there are genuine, and I've met them, people who don't care. And I'm not, it's not me saying, it's like, what's the point? Like, they don't care.
1: Well, and are you trying to say to them, well, you're going to care when you're 67?
8: Yes, but they'll probably go, I'll worry about that then. And that's like, I suppose, like, people who smoke 30 a day and like you've just done an item on drugs. There's people taking drugs every day in Ireland and they've just heard a brilliant segment there about the effects of them and they don't care. So all I'm trying to say is I'm not comparing it, but I'm saying that like, if that's what it is, I suppose all I'd like to, in terms of like, come on here, is just getting the message out there that people who feel the anxiety, people who beat themselves up over it, just don't. And giving them some tools to be able to try and deal with that, contextualise it and then maybe reduce it in the future.
1: But putting a few bob away will help an awful lot with that anxiety.
8: That's the reason why I say it, take 20% of your take home pay and save it.
1: My sister doesn't stop spending, then complains about having no savings. What do I say to her? Nothing.
8: I wouldn't go near that one.
1: I wouldn't go near that one either. Another one, I'm too worried about prices going up. I want to save, but I can't save more than a few euro a week. What am I supposed to do?
8: All you're doing. Well done. It is what it is. It's like someone who

0: aspirational creep. It's an interesting one, isn't it?
1: I blame social media.
0: Do you?
1: It's all Instagram. Honestly, it's all social media. It's Facebook, Instagram. It's the WhatsApp message from your friend. The curated picture of the perfect family holiday in the perfect Greek restaurant with the perfect backdrop and the perfect cocktail and the perfect makeup and the perfect hair and the perfect everything. Mm-hmm. And we go, oh, that's what I'm supposed to be doing.
0: Yeah, but you don't see the fight before and after the dinner.
1: Of course you don't. And we know that because we've all been on family holidays. Yeah, absolutely.
0: Robert, thanks so much for coming in with some very grounded advice. Robert Whelan from Rockwell Financial Management.
2: 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Conversation that counts.
0: Is there a link between microplastics and heart disease? Well, surgeons are coming across increasing amounts of plastic in humans when they operate, but there are practical ways to keep them out of your system, which we're going to learn about, and to keep you from developing unnecessary heart problems. So how concerned do we need to be? Paddy Barrett is with me, preventative cardiologist at the Blackrock Clinic. Hello, Paddy.
3: Morning.
0: It is stark and scary when you hear that, you know, surgeons are opening people up and finding microplastics.
3: Yeah, and the whole microplastics debate has been an ongoing discussion for the last several years, and this kicked off a couple of years back when there was a study published that we were consuming on average approximately a credit card's worth of microplastics every week. So can you imagine once a week you sat down and ate your credit card as a health consequence? Now, the initial response to that was this was kind of shock that people were consuming this much in terms of microplastics. There was a whole load of studies that looked at adverse health outcomes, but the reality is there's a lot more kind of nuance to this in terms of consumption doesn't mean that it gets into your bloodstream or causes any particular issues. And that 5 grams was actually probably a wild overestimation. But the problem is there's two then sides that people take on this. One is they go to the absolute extreme and they don't even touch things like receipts. I'm not sure if you've seen on social media people being kind of, you know, declining to touch a receipt because
0: they're coated in plastic.
3: Yes. So, I mean, and so this is kind of the absolute kind of extreme end of the scale where this is totally unnecessary and doesn't align with any form of reasonable behavior to improve health outcomes. But when you actually look at the literature, the study that you're referring to is patients who had surgeries done on their neck for a blocked neck artery. About 60% of them did have a significant amount of microplastics in the plaque itself. And when you followed those people for about 3 years, they were about 4.5 times more likely to have a future, say, heart attack. Now, again, there's been kind of, you know, this is association. It's not absolute causality. But this has led an awful lot of people to really, I think, overestimate the degree of harm of microplastics. It's likely that there is some degree of harm, but the question is how much?
0: So we don't know. The microplastics are there, but are they responsible for the heart attack? We don't know.
3: Correct. So we know that there's loads of associational data linking microplastics in things like people's brains and dementia, in sperm counts and reduced fertility, sometimes in placentas and preterm births. But again, the question is always around, are we just seeing something that's going along with something else, i.e. this is just a associational, or is it actually causing the problem that we're measuring? Mm-hmm. And the problem is it's impossible to do a randomized trial. You can't remove microplastics from your environment. They are absolutely everywhere. They're in the water that we drink, the food that we consume, the products that we put on our skin, the products that we actually consume our food from. So you cannot minimize and take away the microplastics entirely. The question is what would be a reasonable thing to do that would give you most of the heavy lifting without kind of making your life focused on this?
0: I know everything that you say here is always based on the data, but have you formed a view, and do you live in a way that tries to eliminate microplastics from your environment?
3: So the way I look at this is the data is likely is real insofar as what it's finding, but it is associational. So the question is how serious do I think this is? And I think it's serious enough that we should pay attention. And if there are easy wins that we can make, we should probably make those wins. But we don't have to do very extreme things.
0: So this morning I had my lovely yogurt breakfast from a plastic container, which I will later on take home and put in the dishwasher.
3: So again, so the issue here is not actually eating it out of the container in general. The issue is actually putting it in the dishwasher and in terms of the exposure to heat. So a lot of the time it's the plastic plus the heat is the problem that actually generates the most of these microparticles. So the simple changes would be don't heat food in a microwave in plastic, for example. If you're going to store something in general, try and store it in glass or steel rather than in plastic. And there are kind of the two

0: two big things. So it's
1: don't heat it up.
0: Yeah, so it's the exposure of plastic and heat that creates the greatest likelihood of actually being exposed to the microplastics. Now, the other thing is that the majority of the microplastics that you actually consume, we excrete out without actually them getting into your bloodstream. So this is where kind of I think you can make a very easy, subtle kind of change to certain practices in terms of how you eat, but you do not have to go to the extremes of trying to find ways to eliminate it in absolutely everything, up to these forever chemicals in certain clothing. You'll see this on social media that people will say, I can't wear this particular clothing. It has forever chemicals in it and it's on my skin.
1: Although some of those chemicals are being removed from a lot of cosmetic products now, aren't they?
0: Correct. But again, you have to look at there's levels of how we expose ourselves. So if you have a clothing product, yes, it is directly on contact with your skin, but if you're using, say, a cosmetic product, you're obviously kind of washing your skin, you're exposing it to more likely to actually absorb it, you're rubbing it in as a cream and stuff like that. So there's gradations to how we look at this, but you are correct insofar as the regulations around this are constantly changing, but they're also dealing with the same information space that we are. So they're making bets and they're saying, listen, well, this is like a precautionary principle. But so the important thing to point out is that there's no absolute hard evidence to say that these are smoking guns causing heart attacks, we need to completely eliminate them and go to the extreme levels. I think the simple changes will get you most of the way there, and then we can wait and find out what happens with the data.
1: Because you've explained to us that the artery that is that the sample is taken from, which is blocked, and you see the microplastics there, and then the likelihood of the heart attack. A person who has never had an operation for a blocked artery could have the same level, and never has a heart attack, could have the same level of microplastics in their system.
0: Correct. Well, we know that, I mean, if you've a blocked neck artery, there's likelihood that you have kind of blockages in other arteries, or at least a buildup of plaque in other arteries. We know that it's very likely that if you do have that plaque, it's likely that there is a microplastic amount in it. The question is whether that's just traveling along for the ride. Because when you look at the data, we know that it tracks mostly with inflammation, and the biggest predictor of whether you would have a microplastic in an artery and plaque in it is whether you're a smoker. And so the question is whether the inflammation is letting the actual microplastics in. So again, it is just a passenger in all of this.
1: Well, I'm glad you mentioned smoking. So if you are a smoker and you're refusing to touch receipts because you're afraid of microplastics, you've got it the wrong way around.
0: Absolutely. See, 100%. So like you have cut your priorities totally kind of like ass backwards. So in terms of if you actually look at this in terms of you have to get your priorities right and do the big heavy lifting. So, you know, if you're smoking, you know, have uncontrolled high blood pressure, not doing kind of any reasonable amount of physical activity, and you're worried about microplastics, you really have your eye on the wrong target, and this should not concern you in the slightest.
1: Mm-hmm. How soon before we find out for certain what the impact of microplastics is on our heart health?
0: The answer is we will never find out for certain. The reason being is that we can never eliminate the actual microplastics to the extent that we can say that we have a randomized experiment where there's no exposure and some exposure. So we will only start to build a body of evidence, and this is how science works. It works on the basis of evolution and building layers and layers and layers of data to increase the confidence or kind of lack of confidence. And so we can never really say a lot of things with absolute certainty. It's just layers of confidence.
1: Here's a good question now. You know the plastic dish cover that people will use, like a cloche in the microwave to cover the food so it doesn't splash everywhere. Someone wants to know, should they stop using that?
0: Again, these are kind of simple changes that you can make. I would rather not heat things exposed to plastic. So I would use an alternative item, or else just have to clean the inside of your microwave.
1: Do you use microwave?
0: Occasionally, but that's not because of any particular health concern.
1: Uh-huh.
0: Yeah, it's just not been a factor in kind of how I...
1: Not for health reasons.
0: No.
1: Okay. Now, an unrelated question. It is about heart health, thankfully, for you, Paddy. I wear a Fitbit, but I got a low heart rate warning of 48 BPM. Do I need to seek further advice?
0: This is all based on not the actual number, but the any symptoms that you may have in terms of, you know, lightheadedness, dizziness, collapse, etc. The easiest thing to do is just go to your doctor and get a standard ECG, and they can actually do that. The thing that we do know is that you have about 2.5 billion heartbeats throughout your entire life, I think approximately, and the slower you spend them, the longer you live. So often having a low heart rate is often an indication of higher cardiovascular fitness. But some people do have abnormal heart rhythms that give them a slow heart rhythm, and if they have symptoms particularly with it, it, like losing consciousness, collapse, dizziness, they sometimes may need a pacemaker.
1: Do you think that's a good idea, using a Fitbit, a Whoop, all these sorts of things?
0: Again, they're all just tools. So the question is how you use them. There are some people who very effectively use them to motivate themselves to do more activity and track their progress over time. There's other people who are driven absolutely demented and crazy, particularly when they use it to track sleep. So I would say is, you know, the question is a hammer good? And the question is, the answer is how you use it.
1: It's how you use it. They're probably the same people who aren't touching the receipts.
0: Correct.
1: Paddy, thank you so much for coming in. That's Dr. Paddy Barrett.
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1: A new personalized vaccine given in combination with a drug has stopped skin cancer returning in patients during a trial. It's potentially a watershed moment in cancer treatment, so let's find out more about it with the head of research with the Irish Cancer Society, Dr. Claire Kilty, and I'm also joined by UPMC Professor of Cancer Clinical Trials and a consultant in medical oncology, Anna Olson-Brown. But Dr. Claire Kilty, I'll come to you first. This has been described as a real breakthrough moment in cancer research. Do you agree?
3: Yeah, absolutely. So it's a really exciting breakthrough, and at the moment, obviously, a very exciting breakthrough for melanoma patients. You know, in Ireland, skin cancer is the most common cancer. 11,000 people are diagnosed with skin cancer every year. So, you know, having a personalised cancer vaccine that could potentially treat patients with melanoma is a incredible breakthrough.
1: And this seems to be the only the start of it, because in the reports this morning we see that the research is going to continue in other forms of cancer now. So this could have implications across the board.
3: Yeah, it uses the mRNA vaccine. So that's the vaccine, the same vaccine that was used for COVID. And, you know, you can use those vaccines to potentially treat all types of cancer and design the vaccine to really look at each person's individual cancer and try to target that.
1: Okay, and Anna, to come to you on this, I see that the head of the American Society for Clinical Oncology, their chief medical officer, is calling this a monumental leap forward in cancer treatment. Is it?
4: It is. I think we've thought about cancer vaccines and being able to personalise a vaccine to somebody's own cancer for a long time, but we've been waiting a long time to be able to prove that it works in a big enough population. And this is the first trial that does that. But as you were saying, it's proof of concept that it will work not only in melanoma but multiple different cancers. So it's our sort of landmark moment, because it shows that we can use this, and then many should hopefully benefit.
1: So can you explain to us, Anna, in layman's terms, if you can, how this might work?
4: Yeah, of course. So we know that when somebody develops a cancer, they have lots of different proteins in that cancer, essentially signals. And what we've learned with the mRNA vaccine technology that, as Claire was saying, was developed through COVID, we can actually take those proteins and develop a vaccine towards it. So we can give the proteins into a person. They aren't able to make the cancer, so because they're broken down into such small pieces. But ultimately, we can identify those proteins. The cancer can become visible to the immune system. And so the vaccine allows the person's own immune system to recognize that protein and go, I don't like that very much. I'm going to jump on it and get rid of it. And what that means is we can take a cancer out at a point where it's curative, create a vaccine towards it and give that back to the person. And therefore, if any of those proteins ever arrive again, the immune system can latch onto them and get rid of them before they get a recurrent cancer. So essentially, we're training a person's immune system, like a vaccine does, towards the proteins that occur in that person's cancer, to prevent, hopefully, them ever having their cancer come back again.
1: This is personalised medicine, isn't it? This
4: is
1: designed
4: really
1: for
4: is.
1: Each individual.
4: Yeah.
1: Is there a huge dilemma now for health authorities around the world, if this is proven to be successful, around whether to invest in this? Because I would imagine personalised medicine comes at a cost.
4: So it does. So I think there's a couple of things that when we think about that, so it does come at a cost. And actually, that's the next series of discussions about how to make this affordable. But one of the things that, because these trials have been done on a relatively big scale, it's already becoming cheaper to make the vaccines. And also understanding how much of a vaccine you need. You don't need to give this treatment forever. You need to give a series of vaccines over a series of weeks. And then that essentially causes that benefit for months and months, if not years. And the way that we think about that in terms of the cost is that it is expensive to make it, but it means that person doesn't go through the emotional, psychological, physical or actual cost of needing further cancer treatment. So we save all of that spend and that person's life and well-being at the sort of offsetting the cost of making the vaccine in the first place.
1: Mm-hmm. I mean, this is huge when you think about it in those terms, you know, the psychological cost, as you say, of cancer treatment, the side effects of cancer treatment. I mean, we speak to people who've been through cancer on this program a lot, and they talk about that as being hugely significant, because in essence, cancer treatment hasn't changed all that much in recent decades. So this would represent a huge shift.
4: Yeah, so this trial looked at using one of our newer treatments, immunotherapy, alongside with the checkpoint inhibitors, immunotherapy alongside the vaccine. But the things that were very interesting was that we only give that treatment for a year, whereas if people have got established cancer, we need to give it for longer than that, and it doesn't work in as many people. But also the addition of the vaccine doesn't appear to have made the side effects of treatment worse, which is also really reassuring. So yes, we are moving the field forward. There will still be some side effects associated with the treatment, but actually we can give treatment for less time, and what we're adding in terms of vaccine at the moment doesn't appear to make it more unpleasant for people to receive.
1: So Anna, how far away are we from this development being used on a day-to-day basis?
4: Yeah, so I think that's a really good question. And there are a few things that we need to understand in terms of, so this trial means that we think that this is effective. The full data will be presented in the coming months, so we'll get more of an idea about the sort of the velocity and the sort of true depth of the benefit. It will then go through what we call licensing, and that happens in different countries at different speeds. And then it will go through something called reimbursement. So we've got a few hurdles to jump between now and when we can access it for people sort of as standard of care. They sometimes accelerate those approvals depending on the data, and this data is very strong. So potentially we're looking at within the next 18 months to 2 years, but it will depend on every country and those processes being undertaken successfully.
1: Well, that's a relatively short timeline, because often we hear about these developments way in advance and we're told don't expect to see this in operation very soon, but that is coming very quickly.
4: Potentially. I mean, I think that's what we want to aim for. As I say, there are hurdles to go through, and particularly the cost economic bit that you were talking about is going to be one of those hurdles. So we have to wait and see and watch this space, but there will be quite a lot of focus and certainly drive to try and get this available for people as soon as possible.
1: Personalised medicine, though, is becoming an issue, isn't it, across the board? It is something that health authorities are going to have to grapple with. But is it the case, Anna, that as we become more technologically advanced, that there will be financial gain there as well? It'll become cheaper to provide personalised medicine as we move along.
4: Yes, I think there's a few elements in terms of, so it is in concept a little bit more expensive. However, what it means is we're treating the right people that are going to get benefit from the right drugs, and also means that we won't give toxicity and side effects to those who are unlikely to benefit. So it's quite a complicated thing to do in terms of practicalities, but we're doing it all the time. Certainly in cancer medicine, we're looking at people's cancer with more depth, understanding what different targets there are that will respond to certain treatments. And so we're adopting personalised medicine more and more in cancer medicine very quickly. So I think we will continue to do that, and certainly digitalisation, joined up systems and understanding how we can process things more quickly, probably with the use of AI as time goes on, will make these things more deliverable and at a high level more cost effective.
1: Well, Claire Keelty, to come back to you as head of research with the Irish Cancer Society, I mean, sometimes we're understandably sceptical when we hear a drug company telling us that they're about to change the face of cancer treatment. But I think given what we've heard this morning, that may be true.
3: Yeah, absolutely. You know, these type of clinical trials are so important, and, you know, having a mechanism to test these drugs is saving people's lives. So we really need to make sure that, you know, through these clinical trials that are run by the drug companies, that patients affected by cancer in Ireland have early access to these type of drugs, which is vital. And, you know, we're at a really important time for cancer research. 4 in 10 people survived 5 years past their diagnosis 35 years ago, and that's now 7 in 10. And that's as a result of the strides we've made through these type of clinical trials. So it's really important that we keep advocating for Irish patients to have access to these type of clinical trials.
1: And as Anna has just explained to us, this may be coming into use, into practical use in 18 months to 2 years' time. So we need to prepare here in Ireland to make this available to people.
3: Yeah, exactly. So it has to go through the various approval processes. And then once it's approved by the European authorities, you know, we really need to make sure that we can get access to it through the drug reimbursement in Ireland.
1: All right. Well, thank you both for being with us on that, what seems to be a breakthrough in cancer care. Dr. Claire Keelty from the Irish Cancer Society and Professor, Consultant in Medical Oncology and Professor of Cancer Clinical Trials, Anna Olson Brown.
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5: I'm so excited because when I discovered this, I think it's worth celebrating. Irish people in particular, I've always felt this, having been on the radio for many, many years, thank God, that we have a very unique and special relationship with radio in this country. Very intimate. It's very much part of everyday life here from morning till dusk. And I was more of a dusk man, if anyone does remember me from years back. But I think there's something magical about radio, as you well know yourself, and especially the way we interact with it in this country, how much it means to us, and it's a really good pal for us for
1: as
5: so many
1: years. Strong as it always was.
5: Strong as it always was.
1: Digital and drops in other audiences elsewhere.
5: We're going to be making reference to that kind of slightly through the little feature today, but it, with every wave of new technology and new innovation, the first thing people will always say, that's it now for radio. And television, be it, you know, Spotify, be it Napster, or be it MTV. But here we are, still nattering on, and thank God for it. So listen, it is an International Radio Day, so I've picked out a couple of my favourite radio-related tunes. And of course, you've got to start big. We're going to start in 1984. This actually brought, rather nerdily, for anyone out there who likes this kind of stuff, which is me, the fourth member of the band to have a top 10 hit that they wrote themselves. Roger Taylor, of course, I'm talking about Queen. Roger Taylor was kind of railing against the corporatization of radio that hearing, would you believe this? Hearing the same songs, Claire, repeatedly on a national radio station was a thing back in the 1980s. Thankfully, we moved on from there.
1: He didn't want this. He wasn't happy about this.
5: He just thought, like, you know, he was even, in the early days, he was like, what is this dross I'm hearing on the radio, you know? And then he was listening to his son, Felix, who muttered Radio Caca. He was trying to say Radio Poo-poo or something like that. And the child was going around, this is Radio Caca, whatever. He goes, Radio Caca, Radio Gaga, Radio Gaga.
1: We listened to his dad.
5: And they kind of fed into his kind of building anger with the state of radio play at the time in the mid-80s. God knows what he'd think now. But anyway, so he went off and wrote one of the most iconic tunes of the 80s for one of the most iconic bands, of course. We all remember the video as well. It's inspired by Fritz Lang's Metropolis. But this, of course, now, the audio I've taken from this isn't from the actual radio release or the single release. I've gone back to their incredible performance. If anyone hasn't seen this in some time, it's Queen at Live Aid 1985 and Freddie Mercury in his absolute pomp. Yeah. And
1: I watched this and within the last 12 months or so.
5: It's astonishing, isn't it?
1: As a family, which we don't often do anymore because the way things are. But it's an incredible, it's an incredible moment.
5: Absolutely astonishing.
1: So well worth watching back.
5: Or 80 or 100,000 people.
1: I'm glad you did this. You went back and you got that version.
5: But there's a moment at the end of, we all know the song, so I don't think I need to remind people of what the song itself sounds like. But there's a moment improvised by Mercury at the very end. He just, as a great frontman does, and he's truly one of the greatest, feeds off the energy of the crowd and senses there's a moment here. And he does a kind of a bit of an a cappella with the band, with the crowd. If you think about what's happening here, there's 80, maybe 90,000 people in the stadium, maybe 100,000. And he has them in the palm of his hand. This is what you're hearing here, is a master at work. The very end of Radio Gaga, Live Aid, 1985. Here we go.

0: my God.
1: I could have listened to all of that.
0: I know. I would recommend anyone, if you get a few minutes today, to go back and look at the performance of Radio Gaga from Live Aid, but truly one of the great radio-related tunes from Mr. Roger Taylor. And going back a few years before that, this is a significant song for any other radio nerds out there. For anyone who knows what I'm talking about will know what I'm about to refer to. 1979, Video Killed the Radio Star, written by Trevor Horn and a guy called Bruce Woolley and Jeff Dunn. Trevor Horn went on to become one of the great producers of the 1980s. Relax. By Frankie Goes to Hollywood, The Look of Love, ABC, all of those. And then actually later on, Kiss from a Rose, great tune from Seal. But before that, he was in The Buggles. And this, the video for this song, anyone out there is probably shouting at the radio right now, was the very first video ever played on MTV.
1: And is this song about what we all think it's about?
0: Yeah, so it's actually kind of, very, again, to get a bit nerdy in it, inspired by a science fiction story that Trevor Horn had read about an opera singer who is a beautiful singer but cannot hear music. And it's kind of about a science fiction that she can't hear any sound, but she can sing. And the world that she has inhabit, the planet that she inhabits, there's no sound on it. And
1: that's not what I thought it was about.
0: Yeah, but I don't know. But that's what inspired him. But, you know, if you listen to the lyrics, it's kind of like it harks back to a more nostalgic time when radio meant something. And he's making reference to the 50s and the 60s, and, you know, when you turn on the radio and all the crack. And then video comes along and it kind of obliterates all that.
1: So he's predicting that because of the music video and TV,
0: ironically,
1: radio,
0: yeah.
1: Dead. He was wrong.
0: He was wrong. Trevor, in your place. But ironically, they did have it as the very first song on MTV. So here it is from Trevor Horn and The Buggles. This is Video Killed the Radio Star.

0: great song.
1: That's the earworm for the day. I'm going to try and put one earworm in my little collection everywhere.
0: So you
1: everyone's going to be humming that for the rest
0: great
1: of the day.
0: Great success with
1: You're
0: that
1: welcome,
0: every
1: Ireland,
0: week.
1: And beyond.
0: So Video Killed the Radio Star, which you didn't, and we're delighted
1: Thankfully,
0: about that. But
1: yes.
0: Trevor, congratulations. That was a massive hit for you
1: yes.
0: and continues
1: Trevor's
0: to...
1: Trevor's done okay for himself since.
0: Yeah.
1: There's no fear of Trevor.
0: Hold our attention. And now we're coming all the way up to 2012.
1: I want to get something a bit more recent. So Lana Del Rey, I absolutely... love. I think she's a generational artist, Lana Del Rey. There's something magical, mystical, old
0: ethereal.
1: School. Ethereal. Thank you very much about her. Beautiful voice, great songwriter, underrated songwriter. So this is from her wonderful album from 2012, Born to Die. She wrote the song BBC Radio 1 in England, started playing video games. It was her breakthrough song. So they started playing it and it kind of transformed her life, really. And what she noticed was, suddenly, as is so often the case when you meet with some success in your life, people come out of the woodwork that you maybe were friends with, maybe ex-boyfriends or girlfriends, and suddenly, oh, Lana, great. You know, we haven't spoken in so long.
0: What have you been doing?
1: What have you been up to? I haven't heard anything about you on the radio and that your success has been such that I might get in. So she was noticing this happening, so she wrote a song called Radio. It's kind of a slightly sarcastic, well, not incredibly sarcastic, acerbic reference to these people that suddenly come out from nowhere. And I love the story behind this. She would normally, you know, the producer of the song and her would work on the lyrics and then they produce the song. Like normally, she'd send in the lyrics and then he would put the beats and the music behind it. In this case, she went to his apartment and he had the basis of the song and she just walked around and ad-libbed the lyrics as it occurred to her, as the song kind of went through her ears, into her heart and soul, and into herself. She kind of went, oh, and then maybe it was on her mind about these people coming out of the woodwork, and this song just emerged from her, which is the sign of a truly great artist, I think. What a gorgeous song, and a phenomenal singer. This is Lana Del Rey, taken from Born to Die 2012, and the beautiful Radio.

0: Lana Del Rey on Radio. Next up, it is Banger Time.
1: Banger Time. Well, we're going to get into 1979, so we're going to get a bit disco here. Donna Summer and her great partner in musical life, Giorgio Moroder. I Feel Love, of course, one of the greatest records of all time. But they hooked up again for a song that kind of maybe we can all relate to when you're at home all feeling lonesome for a particular person. And you want the DJ to play that one song that means something to you both, your song. Be it Maniac 2000 or whatever, a bit of Bach, whatever it is. But anyway, thankfully it isn't in this case. So this is about that kind of feeling that you're going, I just want to hear that song so I can think about them, have a soundtrack to my thoughts about this particular person. So they wrote it down and they got it going, and her voice really is one of the greats of the era, I really think. And her and Giorgio Moroder had something very, very special. So from 1979, it was written for a film, by the way, that people have often forgotten, Foxes with Jodie Foster. But who cares about the film when this song is this good? But
0: before you play it, either were there two versions of this? Like, there was the banger version and then there was the kind of slow romantic version.
1: Do you know what it is? It's one of the great things about this song. It starts off very slow and you think it's going to be one of those ballads.
0: Well, so the two versions are in the same song, yeah, and the same recording.
1: And you'll hear a bit of it here, but then it just kicks into, like, she's feeling lonesome at home, and it's like, it kind of captures that kind of lonesome feeling. And then she goes, look, could you please play my song? And she kind of gets up and goes.
0: This is the brilliance of it.
1: This is the absolute magnificence. Two songs in one. Two for the price of one. Here it is from Donna Summer, Giorgio Moroder, 79. This is On the Radio.

0: classic 70s, late 70s, early 80s, but still sounds fresh. It's doesn't
1: and the production of that, all analog, as they say, the warmth that you get from the production of those tracks is insurpassable to this day. And we're going to hear another more of it now. This is a couple of years later, 1982, one of the very first singles to include a rap interlude. I know, this is how far back we're going.
0: Innovation.
1: So look, again, this taps into those moments, again, when you're at home and you're not feeling so great about yourself, or you're in a bit of a funk. And then this is the glory and the power of radio. This is what taps into this, because only radio really can do this. You can have your Spotify's and your whatnots, but radio is really there for you to, at those moments when you kind of go, I just need to hear something. Just give me something to kind of get myself going here. And the radio DJ, this is the song. It's called Last Night a DJ Saved My Life by In Deep. And the protagonist is at home thinking about a particular someone. Hands up.
0: Love, yes. Question.
1: Yes. In the blue.
0: I always thought this song was about a nightclub DJ. Last night a DJ saved my...
1: I know that she went to the club. No, she's at home.
0: Okay.
1: And she's begging. She wants the radio DJ.
0: Thank you, Muntor.
1: Thank you. You can sit down again, please. But she can... So she wants the particular song. She's thinking about a certain someone. She's like, I can't get into the groove at all of this weekend. I can't just not feeling it. And she goes, please, DJ, get me going. And then the DJ plays that one particular song and it's like, oh, let's go. So this, and if any song is ever going to do that for anyone for the rest of time, it's going to be this. What a tune. Last night, a DJ saved my life. In Deep.

0: Yeah, the two of us are dancing here in our chairs. Sorry. I can imagine you playing that now when you were DJing. 100%.
1: I could play it all night long, every day, for the rest of my life. It's an absolute banger. What a tune. Timeless, as all the great records are. And speaking of timeless records, Roxy Music have produced some of the most timeless and the most shimmering, beautifully recorded and produced records of all. So we're going back to 1980 now, from the album Flesh and Blood, another one I would recommend for people to dig into over the weekend. Brian Ferry at his glorious best. Again, this song taps into that feeling that only radio really can capture. Is that, you know, bittersweet summer romance, you're pining for them. You want the radio to play something that makes you think and remind you of them, and this is what this is about. This is called Oh Yeah on the radio. Beautiful.

0: sorry, my singing.
1: So many great songs.
0: I was singing along there. I apologize.
1: We're delighted to have you sing anytime. Ed
0: Absolutely.
1: Smith, thank you so much for bringing
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1: us
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2: 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Conversation that counts.
1: We've just, we're just coming to the end of a summer where we've had influencers flooding our social media feed with their perfect holidays and their pictures and videos of their carefully put together outfits, the fabulous cocktails and beautifully dressed children, not a hair out of place. And then as we come into the autumn, no doubt we're going to see the curated lunchboxes pictured in the homes with not a speck of dust in sight. But does all of that leave us in a state of stress as we strive for unattainable perfection? Unattainable perfection. And do we need to just accept that it's okay to be ordinary? Well, I'm delighted that Katrina O'Sullivan is sitting across from me here, professor, psychologist and author. And perfect person?
3: I wish. I call myself a failing perfectionist because I definitely have tendencies for perfectionism, and whether that comes internally from a lack of or also the influence of the world, I don't know, but I'm a failing perfectionist, and I have to acknowledge that to myself.
1: But that's a good it thing is. To be and place to be, to know how to fail and to know that it isn't, it, you just can't be perfect.
3: Yes.
1: Stop trying.
3: Yeah, but the interesting thing is there was a really interesting study published a couple of years ago that actually tracked perfectionism in young people over the last 30 years. And it found that on average, it's increased 30% in our young people mm-hmm. to strive for perfectionism.
1: But I bet you're not surprised to hear that, given what we see and what I've just described, you know?
3: But what was interesting about that study is the type of perfectionism that was most gained. So there's kind of three types of perfectionism. There's the internal one, the self-critical one. There's perfectionism that comes from elsewhere, but then there's the perception of the world perfectionism. So like a socially prescribed, and that was the biggest jump. So, and that relates specifically to social media and our widening of the world and the presentation, I think, or the mispresentation or the misrepresentation of perfect lives that we're seeing.
1: Mm-hmm.
3: So I think that for me, saying I'm a failed perfectionist is a way of me actually placating myself and actually recognizing it personally, that I do have this drive towards perfectionism, but also that it's okay to fail at it.
1: And is it important for us to show our children that we fail at being perfect, trying to be perfect?
3: Absolutely. So part of perfectionism does come from your experience in your... So what influences perfectionism? There's three different things that influence it. Socioeconomic status, or our perception of our wealth in relation to other people. What happens in our home around perfectionism, expectation, but also our families and how they represent achievement. And then a much broader one is the social experience, which is social media. So then three things together influence our perfectionism tendencies. Mm-hmm. So as we are, as parents, yeah, it's so important to show our children that we fail at things. Or more important than failing, it's not failing and perfect. It's just being ordinary. Like, I was speaking about this recently. I have someone that I'm working with who is not a leader, doesn't work on their own initiative, but is really good at being told what to do in a job, in completing a task, in you know, is got a really easygoing nature, is not a leader though. And this person is now going out into the world looking for a job, and they actually can't get a job because most people now are representing themselves as, I am innovative, I develop products, I'm a leader. This person is just ordinary. It's just an ordinary chap who's looking for a job.
1: I'm so glad you've said this, because it's like a revelation.
3: Yes.
1: So when you go on LinkedIn, everybody is selling themselves as being the greatest thing since sliced bread.
3: Yeah.
1: What's wrong with being ordinary and just being good at being ordinary?
3: I think what we need to do as individuals is start being a bit more honest publicly about just the mundane aspects of our lives, or more importantly, what's contributed to our success. We're coming up to Leaving Cert this tomorrow. We've got GCSEs today. So, you know, and then like you talked about LinkedIn, a lot of us talk about our successes. We don't talk about how we did that. Like I do that too. One of my most liked and most shared LinkedIn posts was where I wrote about how I have succeeded and my failings. So I wrote, this is how I have done what I've done. I've had to reduce time in my job to be able to write books and be successful. My husband does all the washing. He takes responsibility for the kids and the home life. I have a cleaner. So I actually posted publicly, this is how I'm successful. And it's not because I have this innate amazing ability. It's because I got loads of support to get here. And that was my most, people were like, phew.
4: Yeah.
3: People were like, phew.
4: Pressure release.
3: Yeah.
4: Isn't it?
3: Yeah.
4: Because I see all of those posts and I go, well, my house isn't that clean.
3: No.
4: It will never be that clean. I can't do it. And so therefore I beat myself up.
3: Yeah.
4: Because I'm not going home this afternoon and scrubbing so that it's Instagram perfect, but I just can't do it. And I have to accept that I can't do it.
3: Yeah.
4: It's not real anyway.
3: No.
4: Because most of those houses, that one bit you see on the camera is probably perfect. The rest of it isn't, but we don't see that, so we don't factor it into our
3: I think we're kind of living in this, it's a really weird space because a year, so I actually was invited a few weeks ago to a kind of an influencer event, not because I'm an influencer, but because a friend of mine was going, she didn't want to go on her own. And I actually watched what happened at the event. So the load of lovely women got together, it was for a breakfast, and they really didn't have breakfast together. They just took photos and then they went and did another activity, and they literally did the activity and took photos of themselves doing the activity. But when I looked at the social media that emerged from that event, it was like how it was presented was, we all had a wonderful girly morning together and oh my God, it was amazing. And that's not what happened, Claire. It was like an advert, and there was a product in the middle of it.
4: I'm glad you saw it and you've described it so well, because I witnessed that at an event a couple of months ago. And what I saw was really high anxiety levels amongst influencers who were all so hyper-focused on getting their videos that I don't think they enjoyed what they were.
3: No.
4: I don't think they were present, actually.
3: Nobody talked to each other. Yeah. There wasn't, it, but how it was presented. But I actually spoke to someone who ran the event, because also I didn't feature in any of the resulting photographs. And I think it's because I don't match the brand. Like, I'm a chubby owl one. I'm sorry. And I am. I'm not ashamed of that. But like, the reality is I didn't feature in the images. And I made a joke of that online. I was like, oh, I didn't make the cut, right? Which I didn't want to. Like, I wasn't there to promote anything. But the woman who ran it, she was like, do you really think that's what happened? I said to her, it reminded me of an advert. But we're actually living in a world where there's a line between advertising and real life that's happening on social media, where people are seeing things and thinking, oh, them women are doing this amazing thing, having a great life together, when really it's an advert. And I know we have this hashtag ad and everybody has to say it, but there is still a line about the presentation, even of our lives, not even just of a product, our lives. It's like we're advertising something that isn't real. And I know we can't say hashtag ad to when we're doing our kids' lunch boxes. But I think as individuals, we need to really ask ourselves about who we're influencing and harming in that stuff. Like, most people like me online because I'm honest. Mm-hmm. Like, I get the biggest compliment I get all the time is, oh, you're so yourself. And it's just because I'll say when I'm messing up or I'm not in good form or whatever. So I definitely think there's something to be said for that. And, you know, there's that article in the Times recently and that new book that's out, which is An Ordinary Life, which is just, what perfectionism's one thing, but why can we not just be ordinary? Like, where, if everybody's like perfect and like succeeding, like, where's the people who were just doing the basic things? You know, why can't we just celebrate them?
4: I remember coming up to the new school term last year.
3: Yeah.
4: Thinking that a ham sandwich, there's something wrong with a ham sandwich for lunch and a bit of fruit.
3: No.
4: Because there's so much going on around what you need to bake and cook and freeze and all this stuff for school lunches.
3: Yeah.
4: Actually, you have to just stop for a minute and go, your children are going to be healthy.
3: Yeah.
4: They're going to be fed.
3: Yeah.
4: They're going to be able to learn.
3: Yeah.
4: That's that box ticked.
3: I know. If we're competing in lunch boxes, things are really, I know we are. And it depends on what your competition is, Claire, what you're seeing in terms of your life. I think there's something else to be said about, and a conversation to be had about women and their experiences in this. And you're touching on that, is that, you know, there's this push to, you know, there's a push against the trad wife movement, right? There's all this conversation. But there's a part of me that says, we're expecting women to be perfect at everything. Like, we've got like at least five roles that we have to be perfect at. We have to have perfect bodies, perfect faces, be a perfect mother if we are mothering, perfect daughter, perfect friend, great, like achieving in our job, it's really tiring. Like most women I meet are just really tired. And I definitely think there's a conversation to be had about the consequences of the drive for perfectionism for women. And like there is also, so while that rise in perfectionism has been seen, the connection between the rise in perfectionism and body dysmorphia, eating disorders, depression is also being seen. So the consequence of watching fake lives online, perfectionism, the drive for it, is that some people are also getting anxiety and body dysmorphia. Mm-hmm. So we need to really have these conversations, especially for women, I think.
4: Yeah, well, you mentioned a release valve earlier, yeah. And it does feel like that, having that conversation. Just stop.
3: Yeah.
4: Stop trying to be all of those things that you just listed out, because you can't do it. Nobody can do it.
3: No.
4: Stop expecting it of ourselves. Messages coming in. So when I learned this, I became happier in life. It's not a failure if you learn from it. And from Beckett, ever tried, ever failed, no matter, try again, fail better. Thank you, Mark, for that. John says, to attain perfection, you must fail and fail repeatedly. It's a journey of good and bad. Embrace it. But that's the thing. You're never going to be perfect. And it is a part of parenting that I think we forget as well.
3: Exactly. I mean, and it's okay. Like, I have three sons and they're very different characters and very different achievement levels in certain things. Like, and I have, my eldest son is a successful sportsman. He played professional football. His success and the celebration of his success had a really negative impact on my other two sons, to be honest. Now, that's not his fault. And like, I'm not blaming him for that. But like, there is something to say about just being mediocre, like just being, and that's not a negative term. Mm-hmm. Just being a guy who gets up and goes to work and pays his bills or has a ham sandwich. Yeah. It doesn't necessarily have to be, worrying about.
4: But isn't it really hard when you have somebody in your family who's successful and does really well?
3: Yeah.
4: To be measured in your celebration of that?
3: Oh, yes.
4: So what do you do? Well done.
3: Yes. We try to, actually my two younger sons said to me recently, you only ever post about John on your social media. And I was like, well, that's because he's okay with it. It's because you didn't want me to do it. But if you want me to now, you're going to feature all the time. But like, it was interesting to hear their perception of me as a mother and how I talk about them and reward them. I think in terms of parenting, it's really important that we don't actually congratulate children on their external achievements. More so, we need to focus on what they are internally as people. So like, because external things are transient and can change, and if their self-esteem or their worth is dependent on how they perform on the pitch or in school, and then they have a blip, they can feel like they're not good enough in general. So we need to find, you're a great, kind person, you're really good at communicating. All these kind of things need to be how we focus on rewarding our children. And we do need to be conscious about what roles we give them in terms of the difficult kid, the successful one, the studious one.
4: The labels.
3: The labels. We definitely label.
4: Well, there's a lot of talk now as well about, a greater and a higher or equal value being placed on the trades.
3: Yes.
4: When you position that beside university education, because for so many years in Ireland it's all about points and degrees and so on. And I breathe a sigh of relief when I hear that, because that celebrates the ordinary, people who are just really good at doing stuff.
3: Yeah.
4: That we need just as much as the pointy-headed people.
3: Yeah.
4: The academics.
3: Yeah, the academics.
4: Dare I say.
3: There I am. But the thing about the conversation about the trades, and I have said this before, we only really have them conversations in the midst of the Leaving Cert coming out and people not getting the points who come from lower socioeconomic backgrounds. So we need to ensure that the trades are actually being taken up and encouraged by everybody.
4: Yes.
3: Particularly people who are more affluent or more likely to go to college. And we're not seeing that at all. So we're not seeing trades. And when we say apprenticeships, there's amazing apprenticeships that are business, HR. They're not all physical now. Mm-hmm. But in terms of the physical ones where we need builders and construction workers, that they're still being sold primarily to kids who are coming from more deprived communities. So what we need is a change of a mindset, not from them communities, but actually from the more privileged people. So I need to be encouraging my kids to go and do carpentry or building or whatever. And it's interesting because my husband's a carpenter and he doesn't want our kids to do a trade because he never had the opportunity to go to
4: university. Do the other thing.
3: But it's really kind of complicated, but it's quite simple. I think, yeah, the trades are a really important thing, and we do actually need to see all people encouraging their kids to explore all jobs. And being a carpenter is actually an amazing gift. Like I'm the biggest envy of all my friends because Dave is a carpenter. You know, rather than now we can't buy a house in Dorky because he's not a finance man.
4: You don't need a house in Dorky.
3: Yeah, I would like to be able to get one though.
4: Katrina, I could talk to you all day as always, but we will leave that there. Loads of messages coming in. I'm just going to read this one. What a great segment. This listener is 49 November. I've always kept trying to do the next thing, trying to be the best. I put so much pressure on myself. I've run out of steam. I want to be ordinary just to be happy because chasing perfection is exhausting. Well, you have permission to be ordinary.
3: Be ordinary.
4: We all
3: enjoy
4: do.
3: It. Yes.
4: Katrina O'Sullivan, thank you so much.
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4: Dublin Airport has had a record-breaking summer. Last month was its busiest in history, with more than 3.8 million passengers passing through its doors. It's also facing into a pressurised September because Ireland's EU presidency gets into full swing and the airport will serve as the first port of call for dignitaries from across Europe for meetings and events. So not only are the human staff working hard, so are the canine teams. Reporter Vibra Holmes went to meet the dogs who serve with the airport police and the revenue teams.
5: I'm Terry with the airport police dog unit, and I'm working with Jimmy today, an English Springer Spaniel. And basically what I'm doing is I'm doing searches of the area to make sure the place is safe and secure for our passengers and staff.
6: So we're in Terminal 2 of Dublin Airport. It's a busy summer morning. We're at arrivals beside the big yellow sculpture. Jimmy's waiting patiently. He's sat, attentive, and he's waiting for a signal to go. Isn't that right?
5: Yes, this is how we train him. I want him to go in a specific direction, and he's waiting for me to give him that direction to work in. There's no point having a dog running all over the place. It has to be focused, and he's waiting for me to do this. Work on.
6: Jimmy's quick off the bat. He is very interested in a pile of bags. There's some large ones that look like maybe surfboards covered in a cover, but he has stopped right beside an unattended children's backpack. You just released him there.
5: Yes, so basically you saw he walked down and he went through these couple of bags, then he indicated on the bag at the very end, and he just sat there, waited, focused on it until I came, and then I gave him the reward to say, yes, that's the bag. Now that is a test piece, so don't be too worried. It was put out a test piece that he's after finding, and we do this regularly to keep them sharp.
6: The ball is his reward.
5: The ball is all about the ball. It's all play reward for them. That's very important when we're looking for dogs. We have to have a dog that is willing to play and has a high play drive, because that's what we reward them on. Play. Now, all right, Jim's up.
6: So what has he been looking for today?
5: He's looking for something that you don't want to bring into the airport. It's all about the safety, security, proper operation of the airport. So he's identified something that shouldn't be in the airport today, and I'll take the appropriate actions now that he's indicated to me.
6: And that's something as being hidden in a sort of children's backpack and hidden around the airport?
5: Yeah, today it's in a children's backpack. It could be in a fire extinguisher, it could be in a flower pot, it could be in a wooden leg. People disguise and hide items they're not supposed to bring into airport in most peculiar places. And that's what Jimmy's trying to find them places.
6: What's a working day like for you and for Jimmy?
5: We can be in the terminals, we can be in the car parks, we've been to set down areas, we can do checkpoints on the way in. We've also got staff entry points, we could be there. We could be airside, where you get your duty free, we could be out on the ramp. We can go anywhere, and we do. And it's randomly selected where we go.
6: Well, how do people react when they see you and Jimmy out and about in the airport?
5: We get all different types of reactions. We get some people hightail it out of the place, which we would follow to see why they have left when they see the dog. Usually the children all love to see him. Mostly people will be happy to see us working. They enjoy seeing the dog, and it gives them a sense of safety when they see us out here.
6: Jimmy and yourself can both clearly work hard during the day. What are your off hours like?
5: Jimmy's with me 24/7. We have great fun. We spend a lot of time down the west, where we be going swimming. He just go surfing with me.
6: He goes surfing with you?
5: He does, yeah. He does be up on the boards with me, yeah. He has pictures of him there doing that. Living the life.
6: Sounds like a wonderful life.
7: I'm Kevin Cullen and I'm the Deputy Director of Communications for the DAA Group, which operates Dublin and Cork Airport.
6: So the dogs have been working hard this summer. Tell me, how busy has this summer been?
7: It's been a record summer here at Dublin Airport. Most days we're seeing 120,000 plus passengers in and out of Dublin Airport. That's like an All-Ireland hurling or football or camogie final day every day this summer. So very, very busy.
6: What difference does having a dog unit in the airport police make?
7: Well, it's part of, I suppose, a multi-layered security operation here at Dublin Airport. Obviously, we have a Garda station here on site, which is fully manned 24/7. We have our own airport police unit. Having a canine unit like this with the dogs just gives us that extra layer of security here at the airport. Our two priorities always at our airports are safety and security. And particularly this year, the second half of the year, Ireland is hosting the EU presidency. So a lot of focus on Dublin and Ireland. So it gives, I suppose, the state that reassurance that the first point of entry into the state is well secure and well policed.
6: Have those really high numbers and the European presidency put pressure on your teams? Are the dogs working harder?
7: I think we're very conscious that we're the front door to the EU presidency at Dublin Airport. Most of the foreign delegations coming in of diplomats and officials are coming in through Dublin Airport. So that puts a focus on the airport and Ireland. So it's a little bit of added pressure, but we enjoy it.
6: So we are now out the back of Terminal 2 beside the dog unit van, and in the back are two gorgeous labs. There's a golden coloured one and a black coloured one. And Terry, what are they doing here today?
5: Well, that's Jack and Bo. These dogs are in for assessment to see, are we going to do some training with them to bring them online with us. So the two instructors here now would have them do an environmental training, which would be bringing them into the airport, see how they react to different surfaces. Like, you've got flagstones, you've got tiles, you've got lifts, you've got escalators, you've got an awful lot of people in the area. So we have to see how the dog reacts, and is he too shy or is he okay to go through that. Also different things like the temperature out here is going to be totally different to the temperature inside, along with noises. There's an awful lot of noises.
6: Airport Police's dog unit isn't the only team in town. I'm deep in the bowels of Dublin Airport beside the luggage belt, where revenue's detector dogs are being put through the paces.
8: So I'm going to just put this bag on here, like on it. Dara will come up on the belt here. And she's going to screen all the bags then.
6: Dara is coming down the belt. She's sniffing along the lines of luggage. And she's found something of interest. It's the pink suitcase. She's alerting her handler, John.
9: She's a black lab and she is nearly four.
6: What has Dara achieved so far in her career?
9: She's close to roughly around 10 million in various different types of drugs, mainly cannabis, a bit of cocaine and cash.
10: So my name is Alan Foley. I'm the National Detector Dog Program Manager for Revenue.
6: What have you got in your hand?
10: So here I have cash. This is a bundle of cash. And what we're going to do here today is what we call odour ID for our dogs. This is a little game that we do with all of our dogs. This stays with them throughout their whole working life. It's fun and enjoyable. And what we have now is a line of stainless steel pots. There's 12 of them in total. And we'll have our detector dog Dara come in, and she's going to screen these.
6: You're going to put your euros into one of these.
10: Dara will start searching at the door. She'll come in, she'll see these pots on the ground, and then she'll start from number one and she'll start working our way right the way down the line.
6: Dara is having her uniform put on, a harness with customs written on the side. She's just getting ready now for her test. And immediately she has taken a fancy to the pot with the cash in it, and she sat down.
9: Hey, good girl, good girl.
6: And rewarded with a tennis ball.
10: All of our dogs, they're all trained to detect cash, and then what we have is what is called dual-scented dogs. So a lot of the dogs are trained to detect drugs and cash, and the remaining dogs are tobacco and cash. We do have one dog that's trained to just detect food that we work. We work that dog for the Department of Agriculture, and he's food only. Any food stuff coming in from outside of the EU, that's what he's trained to detect.
6: How successful are they in their searches?
10: Yeah, last year, like on it, we had over over 109 million in detections of drugs and tobacco products. That was just last year. This year, like at the moment, we're up to 76 million. So we do see year-on-year increases, and sometimes then other years we've seen a decrease. We're doing quite well this year on cash alone. Like on it, like last year for the total, we had over 900,000 seized in cash, which was from dogs. Dog detections. So far this year, we're up to we're just gone over 1 million, and that's just solely down to the dogs. Revenues overall figures are higher, but like just the dogs only. Like on it, like we're very successful at what we do.
6: That is a huge amount of drugs and cash. What sort of dent are they making on the amount of cash and drugs being brought into the country?
10: They play a huge part. Like on it, like as we see, like on a like here in Dublin Airport where we are. It's not just baggage that travels through the airport. There's a lot of things that come through and through cargo holds, large shipments as well. And our dogs have been very successful in cargo screening. We also have came across a number of large detections which are coming through ports. And our dogs have been instrumental then in detecting that as well.
6: And it's not just the big sums that they're able to find.
10: No, particularly with drugs, like on it, we'll go down to small amounts. A lot of the handlers, like on it, actually prefer finding the smaller amounts. Is where you really get to see your dog work it out, like on it, like, and it's quite impressive to see. And it could be a very small, like less than a gram of cocaine, and the dog has found it in amongst numerous items in a bag, and you're always left scratching going, how the hell did that dog find that, like on a bush? It always blows our mind when we see the dog working things out like that.
4: And that was Biber Holmes, News Talk's reporter.
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0: Secretary has threatened an economic D-Day for Iran. He's expected to unveil details of a pressure campaign on Iran later today, as the US is warning against countries doing trade with Tehran. Iran has hit back for its part, warning it'll stop the flow of any oil out of the Strait of Hormuz should any countries partake in the crackdown. Rents across the country have risen by 1.4% between March and June. It's a major slowdown from the record 4.4% increase in the first 3 months of the year. The latest DAFT.ie report shows rents were 13% higher year on year in Galway City, compared to 6.5% higher in Dublin. Author of the report, the economist Ronan Lyons, says rent controls have had an impact.
1: So a slight cooling off. Really, we're suffering from, if you look at the rental market, there was a big increase, a reset in rents in the first quarter of the year as those new rules around rent controls came in. There was a 4.4% increase just in those first 3 months of the year alone. And we're living with the consequences of that. It'll fall out when we start doing the reports early next year.
0: Nearly €25,000 has been donated so far after the family of a Brazilian woman murdered in Limerick launched a fundraiser to help bring her body home. 33-year-old J.D. Christine Pereira Rosa was found dead at an apartment on Cecil Street in Limerick on Friday morning. A murder investigation is continuing. The funeral takes place later today of another of the M9 crash victims. Jeremy O'Brien from Carlow Town died along with four other teenagers when the car they were travelling in drove the wrong way on the motorway in Kildare and collided with another car, seriously injuring four of its occupants, including a young boy. The 18-year-old will be buried in St Mary's Cemetery in Carlow, following 11 a.m. Mass in the Church of the Holy Family in Aska. The last funeral will be held tomorrow for 17-year-old Jack Kennedy in St Michael's Parish Church of Athy. An Irish MEP is warning TikTok that the European Commission has the power to temporarily suspend the social media platform. Speaking as the fallout continues from the M9 crash, Barry Andrews says the company's refusal to appear before a committee of our national parliament is unacceptable. The platform was invited after it emerged videos were surfacing online of people glorifying crimes like joyriding, something it denies and says it is addressing. The Dublin MEP says TikTok is clearly being used to fuel the latest crime spree of joyriding on our roads.
2: I think it's really poor corporate citizenship for TikTok to refuse to come in to the Oireachtas Committee. And I think it's important, therefore, that TikTok are reminded that the European Commission has the power to suspend the platform for continuing infringements, especially where there is any serious harm or threat to life.
0: Government plans to put the downsizing plan for older homeowners on ice are being criticised. The Social Democrats says it could have helped free up larger homes. The Social Democrats is calling on the Housing Minister to make clear to councils they can continue to run the downsizing scheme, which would have enabled older people to move into smaller homes. Social Democrats housing spokesperson Rory Hearn says the decision goes against what's needed to try and sort the housing crisis.
3: This is a real, you know, winner in terms of being able to enable people to right size. But unfortunately, the government has told councils to pause the scheme. And we know there are hundreds of people on waiting lists around the country to access the scheme, including in my own constituency. People have been on to me, very interested in looking at this. This is a potential solution to free up larger homes and enable people to right size.
0: Louth has topped a league table, ranking local authorities' performance in delivering new and additional housing. In the first 6 months of the year, it created 6.6 homes per 1,000 people, 83% above the state average of 3.6. It's followed by Laois and Kildare, South Dublin and Fingal, while Galway recorded the lowest rate. Hardware Association Ireland examined Department of Housing figures for new bills and included drawdowns for the vacant homes and above the shop grants. Its CEO Martin Markey says one county is clearly leading the way.
4: Louth is in pole position, and it was last year as well when we looked at this initially. So there's a lot of activity in County Louth, particularly in the greater, I suppose, what's known as the Drogheda rural part of County Louth. But absolutely, it's doing very well at the moment.
0: The man charged with Tupac Shakur's murder has accused prosecutors of endangering his family's life. Dwayne Davis says sensitive information, including his address, have entered the public domain. He's on trial accused of organizing the

0: rapper's killing in 1996. Davis denies involvement but could face life in prison if convicted. And in sport, in soccer, Liverpool rescued a point with a very late penalty as they drew their Premier League opener 2-2 at Newcastle. The Reds had been 2-1 down deep into stoppage time before they struck home the spot kick to earn a point for the visitors at St James's Park. New boss Andoni Iraola feels it was a fair outcome.
1: It's not the result you wanted before the game, but obviously finishing scoring in the last minute, it gives you a better taste probably. I don't think we deserve to lose the game today, and I value the effort from the players. They never gave up, and at the end it arrived, and we could recover at least 1 point.
0: And that's your news at 6 minutes past six. Now let's take a look at this morning's papers.
2: Making the headlines on Breakfast Briefing.
0: Quite a striking picture of people in wheelchairs on the front of the Irish Independent. This is obviously the Friedrich's Ataxia and the campaigners calling for funding approval for the drug Skyclarys. And we have a picture there of Emily Felix, Niamh Herbert outside or on the street in Dublin yesterday, pushing for the approval of funding for the drug Skyclarys here. Luke O'Neill, I see, is writing in the Irish Independent that the drug is not a silver bullet, but it is the best option for those with Friedrich's ataxia. We'll have a lot more on this later on today. News Talk continuing its coverage of this campaign, and there's a big crunch meeting tomorrow, so we shall see what happens. Lots about waiting lists in the papers today. It's a real Monday in August story, so we've a couple of different waiting list features. The first one, main story, Irish Independent. The vast majority of creches have waiting lists of over a year, and the average monthly fee is now €845 before state subsidies apply. So the Irish Independent has been working the phones, surveying 142 creches, and they found 117 of them have waiting lists of more than a year. So, tricky one for families. Even if they can afford childcare, now there's a big waiting list. You nearly at the moment of conception now have to go into a creche and say, we're thinking of having a child, can we put the name down? Some creches say they have more than 200 children looking for a place. Then the other waiting list story is from the Irish Daily Mail. And it says more than 118,000 patients are waiting longer than a year for hospital care. This is scheduled hospital care at the end of 2025. And that includes 9,500 people who have been waiting more than 3 years for hospital care. These are internal briefing documents, which the Mail seems to get access to a lot. But these are briefing documents meant for the Minister, Jennifer Carol McNeill, which showed the number of patients waiting 3 years or more on hospital waiting lists jumped by 4.2%. And as we say, in total, 118,000 people waiting over a year for care. Just coincidentally, I'm waiting 2 years for a colonoscopy result. Had the procedure, but I'm waiting 2 years for the result. And I got a letter last week to see, am I still interested, if you don't mind, in getting the result and having an appointment. And I scanned a QR code and say, yeah, I'm still interested, but sure, could be waiting another year for that. The Irish Sun, suspect for murder found dead. So this is the body of JD Christine Pereira Rosa was found on Friday morning in Limerick. But now we've the news that a man has been found dead hours after Gardaí suspect that he murdered her in Limerick. This is the body of Judas Marat Wesley Batista, who was found in Cork on Friday night. And earlier that day, JD was found stabbed to death at her apartment after she failed to show for work. The Irish Examiner on the front page says that Gardaí are being asked to investigate a barrage of messages. It's quite a strange one. A barrage of messages targeting the Indian community last year. And it seems like these are orchestrated messages coming from America to Indians living in Ireland, but they were so serious that they had to call off the annual day of celebration for fear of attacks. So now they want a big investigation to confirm if this is all part of an orchestrated campaign to foment anti-Indian sentiment in Ireland. These were a series of calls and social media posts made to the Ireland India Council, as well as to high-profile people in the Indian community, and it all led to India Day being postponed last year. But more than 90% of the calls seem to have happened at 4 a.m. and they look like they came from America. The council has said that this year's event will go ahead next weekend. But quite a frightening story there. Also, I see on the front of the Irish Examiner, nearly a quarter of women often miss work due to menstrual symptoms. This is a new survey, the first of its kind in Ireland, looking at the impact of hormonal health across women in full-time employment. And as I say, nearly a quarter of women have to miss work due to menstrual symptoms. And that's research from the Menopause Hub. Over one in three women who did not disclose a menstrual health issue at work said it was because there was no clear workplace policy in place. So women feel they can't even tell their employer what's going on, but have to miss work. The Irish Times, wrong way driving on motorways is out of control, Gardaí have warned, because there's been a 32% increase in the number of incidents detected this year. So there's something going on. Some would suggest it's because of the social media trend. Cars have been detected driving the wrong way down the motorway 62 times so far this year. And that compares with 47 such incidents at the same time last year. So the Garda Representative Association says these figures show that the numbers or the perpetrators are out of control. It's no longer a trend. It's a clear and present threat to every road user in the country. And funny he says that, because certainly I'm someone who's on the road very early in the morning. I am sort of keeping an eye on the motorway exits when I'm driving, because we're all probably afraid of these incidents now. And then, of course, we happened that awful, awful incident that happened in England over the weekend as well. Also in the Irish Times, they're looking at the Irish giving out. And I see that Rathwood was the most complained about company in Ireland in the first 6 months of the year. All told, Rathwood was identified in 737 calls made to the CCPC between January and June. Then it's Ryanair, then it's Sky, then it's Currys, and then it's Harvey Norman's. So you can read more about that on the front of the Irish Times. Times of London front page is more about Meghan Markle. Apparently, conversations between Meghan Markle and Guy Ritchie about a role in his Gangsters series were leaked to bolster her acting credentials. Reading the papers this morning, it looks like it's not really guaranteed that she's getting this acting role, but more, the news was leaked as part of a PR strategy by Harry and Meghan. So, of course, it was widely reported that she was holding talks about appearing in the Netflix show. But maybe that isn't so true. But you read more about that on the Times of London. Inside the papers then, I see a new survey that two-thirds of homeowners would consider offering up a room in their house for a college student. So we're in August, and obviously it's panic stations for some students trying to find accommodation. But the Examiner has a survey from the Department of Higher Education, which shows 82% of under 35s who own a house. Now, that's a rare enough figure in Ireland these days, but if you're lucky enough to be under 35 and own a house, 82% of them would consider renting out a room, earn a few bob, and they seem to quite enjoy it. But in general, 63% of people who have a spare room and live within 5 kilometres of a college would consider offering up accommodation. Some are worried about having a stranger in their home, but actually, according to the survey, people who do this and have had students in their house report that it's actually quite a positive experience. Staying with young people, final story comes from the Mail, and it seems like young people aren't drinking red wine. Well, of course, we're told that young people barely drink anyway anymore, but they're certainly not drinking red wine. So now scientists have come up with a solution. They're putting sweeteners in red wine. So they got 119 young people and gave them red wine with various different amounts of sweetener, and they found that they actually enjoy the sweeter tasting red wine. I think it's my sister drinks red wine with Coke. I know that's a drink as well, because apparently younger people don't like the bitter taste of red wine. I don't like the way it leaves your tongue feeling, to be honest. So maybe the sweetener is the option. People preferred it because it was softer and fruitier. while red wine was more likely to be considered acidic, bitter and bland. So something people may consider if they want to maybe have some red wine at some stage. Now, those are the stories in the papers. Still to come, why are kids never ever cycling to school?
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0: And you're listening to Breakfast Briefing here on News Talk with me, Shane Beattie. Just approaching 17 minutes past six, and we're back to talking about back to school this week. Families will be planning how to manage their routine. A new research out this morning shows nearly 80% of children never ever cycle to school, but a lot of parents want them to. The survey is by RedClick, and leading sustainability journalist Jo Lenehan is here to go through the figures. Morning, Jo.
5: Morning, Shane.
0: Great to see you. So nearly 8 in 10 kids never cycle to school, despite all of us knowing how beneficial that can be.
5: Yes, and despite the fact that the parents who actually responded to this RedClick survey, you know, more than half of them said that when their kids do cycle, they can see an improvement in their decision making, their confidence, you know, their self-reliance. So there are so many positives, but as you say, 80% of children in Ireland never ever cycling to school.
0: And the irony as well, some of the parents probably cycle to school, but they didn't.
5: Yes.
0: Their kids aren't.
5: Yes, and actually the survey asked them that too. Did they think that that children of their age had cycled more than children now? Absolutely, overwhelmingly, over 80% of parents said yes. They believed when they were younger, children cycled more. And they cited things like increased screen time, a lot of time spent indoors, and also other options. You know, when they were younger, they said maybe that was the only option to get to school, whereas now you have public transport, you have cars. But definitely parents are feeling that there's a big gap between their experience cycling to school and children now.
0: This is like the way parents would tell you that they used to walk like 10 miles in the snow to school. You take it all with a bit of pinch of salt, but probably more likely they were cycling to school. So what do you think is happening then? Is it all down to screen time? I mean, I know weather conditions mentioned, it is Ireland, it is going to rain, so that is always going to be a barrier.
5: It is, and I think you really have to be realistic. You know, the main barriers that were listed there are things that all of us would guess. The distance, if you're in a rural area and you have a long distance to cycle, that is going to be a big barrier. Then, as you say, the weather, we have very unpredictable weather in Ireland, and no one wants to send their child to school thinking that they'll arrive wet and freezing cold on a winter's morning.
0: And they can wear a good coat.
5: They can, and as they say, there's no such thing as bad weather, just bad clothes. So we do have to keep that in mind. And then you have other really interesting things that came out, which I thought were fascinating. Obviously, the infrastructure issue, which is always discussed, and you have a lack of confidence. But then for primary kids, which I thought was really interesting, one of the things that was cited was very heavy school bags. Mm-hmm. And I think there's an interesting conversation to be had there, because a lot of schools now are introducing tablets instead of books.
0: Yeah.
5: So perhaps there is something that could be talked about around that. And then for secondary school students, which again was fascinating, inappropriate school wear, so maybe the uniform isn't appropriate for them to cycle in. Again, something that could be solved fairly easily, I would hope. And also how they're going to look when they arrive to school. So again, you're coming back to that kind of self-image thing. You can imagine teenagers, they want to look cool, they don't want to arrive maybe on a bike or looking, you know, a little bit disheveled after cycling.
0: That's the phrase called helmet hair.
5: Yes.
0: Yeah, don't worry about that.
5: Yeah.
0: I'll come back to the books in a second. Just on the cycling infrastructure, it is interesting. So everywhere I look in Nice, there's cycle lanes, right? It's really good for cycling lanes. Clearly not the case around the country.
5: This is it. Like, the government has spent over €1 billion since 2020 on active travel infrastructure. Now, that's over 600 kilometres in cycle lanes, in walking lanes, in wheeling lanes. So the infrastructure is certainly being invested in, but people are not feeling it. The people in the survey do not feel like that's the case. And I think you really have to look at the rural-urban situation there. If you're living in a town, if you're living in an urban centre, then it probably is something that you're considering. In fact, they're probably the 5 and 8% of kids who cycle all the time to school, and sometimes, but that 80%, you're looking at rural areas where there's distance, there's a lack of infrastructure, and parents just don't feel confident to send them out on the road.
0: So one solution there about the primary school, the weight of the school bag, which seems like an easy enough win, is leave your books at school.
5: Well, if you've lots of homework, which I know kids do. And lots of studying, but again, you know, there is definitely a conversation to be had there. You know, if we really want to get kids to cycle, maybe there is a conversation to be had about what can be done to break down those barriers.
0: Only 5% of children cycle to school daily, according to this Redclick survey. It's quite a striking figure.
5: It is. And I think it really brings into stark contrast, you know, we're heading back to school. You know, we've so many benefits. You know, it's fabulous for the environment, obviously, as the survey shows, parents really know that when their kids cycle, they are so much more confident. It's fantastic. So why is it only 5%? And actually, what's really interesting in this is parents came up with some really good solutions. They came up with two solutions. Their first one was to really improve the infrastructure and look at that. The second thing, which I think is absolutely fascinating, is they suggested a bike to school scheme.
0: Okay.
5: So much like the bike to work scheme, make it tax-free, make it a little bit more affordable. You know, maybe some of those parents, it wasn't identified in the survey, but maybe they feel if there was more of an incentive, more of a financial incentive, that might get people cycling too. Bring up that 5% to a little bit of a higher number.
0: So that would suggest, and I've never bought a kid's bike, so I don't know, but that would suggest that cost is a problem or a factor here, that parents are finding that the bikes are a bit expensive.
5: And if you think about it, you know, if you want to send your smallie who's starting in junior infants, let's say this September, on a bike, by the time they go to secondary school, they'll have been through a series of bicycles. You know, they're going to get bigger, they're going to need different helmets, that kind of thing. So maybe if there is an incentive, it's something that could be looked at. Certainly it was identified as one of the solutions here, which is very, very interesting.
0: So 28% want the introduction of a bike to school scheme similar to bike to work. Seems like an easy enough win. Statistics here, over half of parents think cycling has made their child more independent. Just looking through what they said back in the survey, what was the response to that question?
5: Yeah, they really felt that it was super positive, and they identified things like their decision making, their sense of independence. And I mean, that to me makes so much sense. You know, when you're going out on the road every day, you're out in nature, which is wonderful, but you have to make decisions when you're in traffic. You have to decide, you know, what time am I going to leave? How will I get there in time? You have to pack everything up. So to me, it is a part of a life skill to really get kids into this early, build that confidence, because confidence was mentioned as something that stops people. But to me, the younger you start, the better. We know as we get older, it's so much more difficult to start a new habit or a new hobby. So really starting it young and giving that confidence, and then they do reap all of these wonderful benefits.
0: Yeah. Do you cycle around Dublin?
5: I do. I love to cycle around Dublin.
0: Okay, so when I'm driving home, I'm looking at these cyclists, and genuinely my heart would be in my mouth if I was cycling around Dublin. How do you find as an adult that experience cycling in the city centre?
5: I think it really comes down to confidence, and what I always say to people is, you know, a lot of people say, God, like, I look at people cycling and I'd love to do it. You know, I wish that I could maybe get out of the car, maybe not walk, maybe not depend on public transport. And I really think you have to build your confidence. I always say, go out on a Sunday morning, go down by the canal, you know, build your confidence that way. It does take time, and look, it's so individual for everyone, but it is such a wonderful, positive way to get around the city.
0: I don't know what we do in schools. Do we do cycling safety in schools? That would help with the confidence, but it's really the drivers who probably need cycling safety courses as well as the cyclists.
5: Well, we are all using the roads together, and I think there needs to be such a different conversation, an open conversation about how we share the roads. Redclick actually in their last campaign talked about like this idea of a shared space, shared roads and active travel. So we all need to work together. Everyone needs to be cognizant of each other, and every single person plays a different role, as we know. So yeah, I think the more conversations we can have about this, about the barriers that are there, about how people feel about it, the more realistic it is that those numbers, that 80% of kids is going to reduce, and more will be out.
0: Okay, well, there's probably conversations at home this week about cycling and how we're going to get to school for this new term. That survey is by Redclick and the sustainability journalist Joe Lennon. Thank you very much for joining us this morning in studio. Now, just approaching 6:25, staying with the roads, let's take a check on our traffic.
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3: Thanks to the newly upgraded lounges at Dublin Airport. Great food, comfy seats, and a calm space before takeoff.
6: In Dublin, not much to report on the roads at this early stage. In Cork, the N71 Rosscarbery to Clonakilty Road will have a stop-go system at Owen Ahinsha Cross from today through to Thursday between 7 and 7. Kilkenny then, a stop-go system on the Inistoga Road outside Thomastown from 7 to 7 today. And at Wexford, Redmond Road in Wexford Town will be closed between Spawell Road and Redmond Square car park from 8 to 6 until tomorrow with a diversion in place. And that's your traffic and travel on News Talk.
0: And Joe Lynham is on the way with business, and we'll have the latest in sport.
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0: And this is Breakfast Briefing here on News Talk. Anton Savage is on the way from 7 with News Talk Breakfast. You'll have the latest from that dual carriageway crash in England that killed 2 police officers and 5 young men. And also he'll be hearing about the most complained about retailers. Who are people ringing the CCPC about? Spoiler alert, it's Rathwood in number one position. Joe Lynham is on the way with Breakfast Business. Morning, Joe.
9: Good morning.
0: Now, not what people want to wake up to on a Monday morning, hearing talk of economic D-Day for Iran. So first of all, what is that and how is it going to impact us?
9: Well, this is the language used by the Americans, and specifically the Treasury Secretary, Scott Bessent. Now, he has written a piece, an op-ed in the Financial Times this morning, overnight, in which he says that the greatest financial offensive ever marshaled is going to be rolled out today against Iran. And he talks about Iran's enablers purchase and transport its petroleum. They facilitate the flow of its finances through exchange houses and free trade zones. They welcome Iran's flights and maintain registries on its behalf. In short, these countries calculate appeasement of the regime to be safer course, but they do well to consider the consequences of sustaining it. And this is what he's saying. We are going to launch this economic war, this D-Day war, against Iran. Now, there will be some people who will say that haven't they been doing that for quite a few decades already? Because basically Iran has faced swingeing sanctions since 1979, since the Iranian Revolution in 1979. And the country continues, I wouldn't use the word thrive, but it continues, this regime is still in place. The Iranians have also said overnight that they are going to threaten all oil tankers in the Strait of Hormuz.
0: Not a drop of oil getting out.
9: Not a single drop of oil getting out. Now, a lot of it got through shadow tankers over the last few months since this war started at the very end of February. And oil prices have remained remarkably muted. Like, I'm looking at them now. They're $93 a barrel. As we speak, they're trading overnight. That's not a huge spike, you know, that it's not into triple figures.
0: We expect the opening of the Financial Times reading that the markets will go into free fall. But
9: I would have expected that. Yeah. Okay. So we watch that.
0: Okay. And also you on Breakfast Business are going to be speaking of the markets. You'll be speaking to the boss of the Dublin Stock Exchange. First, though, let's take your news headlines. The US Treasury Secretary has threatened an economic D-Day for Iran. Rents across the country have risen by 1.4% between March and June, and nearly €25,000 has been donated so far after the family of a Brazilian woman murdered in Limerick launched a fundraiser to bring her body home. Now we've the latest in sport.
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10: Good morning, I'm Robbie Dowling. Liverpool rescued a point with a very late penalty from Dominic Szoboszlai as they drew their Premier League opener 2-2 at Newcastle. The Reds had been 2-1 down deep into stoppage time before the Hungarian struck home the spot kick to earn a point for the visitors at St James's Park. Manchester City began life under Enzo Maresca with a 2-1 win against Bournemouth thanks to an injury time goal at the Etihad. Brighton trashed Aston Villa 4-0 in their first game, and Chelsea begin their Premier League campaign with a West London derby against Fulham tonight. Wyndham Clark won the BMW Championship with a score of 17 under par as Rory McIlroy finished in third on 13 under in Missouri. And Lando Norris won yesterday's Dutch Grand Prix with championship leader Kimi Antonelli crossing the line in second, and George Russell completed the podium with his third place finish. To access 3 free Off The Ball podcasts a month, download the Go Loud app now.
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0: Dry with sunny spells, turning hazy at times. Highest temperatures 18 to 23 degrees. Now it's over to Joe for Breakfast Business.
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9: Good morning and welcome to Breakfast Business, and thank you to Shane Beattie. It is Monday, the 24th of August at 6:31. Coming up on today's show, we'll be talking to the boss of Euronext Dublin about IPOs and listings and even delistings. And we'll be looking at AI retraining in the Midlands and all the markets as usual, including that trade war between Canada and the US. You can email us, business@newstalk.com. But first, let's have a look at the main international business stories in the papers and websites in the superb company of Paul Kavanagh from Patronus Partners. Good morning, Paul.
11: Good morning, Joe.
9: We will come to Canada in a moment, but let's start with bonds. It's another week. They were at an elevated position all last week, and there was intervention from Scott Bessent. How have the markets reacted? How are they going to start this week, would you say?
11: Well, I think the pressure remains on the bond market. I don't think the intervention that we've seen at the moment has materially changed the direction of bond yields. Scott Bessent has clearly opened his account, as I would call it, by saying that I'm going to sort of step in and intervene and do what's... but the numbers are not big at the moment. And I think that if the yields continue to rise, then the pressure will come back to him to do more, and will play out a role book that we've seen many times before, to be candid, when we do get intervention into bond markets, that these things can run for many weeks or months. The numbers scale up, but at the same time, it's unless you bring the big bazooka, it often can mean that the trend remains with us. And it is important. It's a really important week for the US economic policy. We have later this week the Jackson Hole sort of gathering that takes place, where
9: symposium.
11: Symposium, indeed. This event has historically been where very major things are announced. You go back to the great financial crash of 2008, and that was where Ben Bernanke sort of stood up and really sort of gave the speech that changed the direction of the policies meaningfully at that point. And we know also for European policy. So it's a big event. It comes up. We've obviously got a new chair of the Fed who will be giving his sort of first speech. And a lot of the angle here is going to be, you know, Fed policy versus Scott Bessent. Both of them seemingly sort of having a rather disjointed communication at the bond market. Scott Bessent going off intervening in his hands. What are the Fed going to say later this week? So I think it's going to be a fascinating week. And this time we sort of sit down next week, I think we'll know a lot more about what's happening in the US economy.
9: And over the weekend, Donald Trump has even threatened to use the US military against the bond markets.
11: This was a very strange speech. I don't know if he was getting his words out correctly, but
9: you're being very gracious.
11: Well, he was being asked about the intervention and spent a lot of the speech sort of applauding Scott Bessent. Scott has been a very loyal individual to Donald Trump. He's been right alongside him, never sort of steering away from his sort of message, and so Donald Trump was speaking very highly. He's a good man. He will intervene. But of course, he said, we've got many intervention methods. Ultimately, the military, and I'm not quite sure what that meant, but just sort of reading the sort of feedback comments, people were saying, so, you know, we're going to intervene in the military to the bond investors. We're going to send the tanks into the bond market investors and tell them that they've got to buy bonds and keep yields below below these levels. So I think
9: jacket on and your helmet on just in case they go for you.
11: It did appear as so everyone was just sort of trying to sort of work out what this ultimately meant, but it was certainly one of the stranger comments that we've had from Donald Trump in relation to financial markets.
9: And meanwhile,
11: broader
9: talking of Scott Bessent, he said today is the economic D-Day against Iran.
11: Yes, this is a big day for him and Iran. There's going to be a conference which will come around at about 5 p.m. this evening, and he's treating August the 24th as Economic D-Day. For me, it's a bit like, you know, our greatest sale ever. Whenever you've got a retail shop that puts up, we've got our biggest price fall ever, even though they've had sales on for months and months, you know, they've got to make it sound bigger and better in order to attract the punter. And it's the same here, that they're talking about the biggest economic sanctions that they can go against Iran. But as you've correctly pointed out already this morning, you know, it's been going a long time, the economic sanctions. Where I think he's going to target, and where I think we've just got to watch out, is that obviously many places around the world do deal with Iran. It's an important source of their energy and requirements, and as a result of that, he is targeting those that deal with Iran. So we could end up again with discussions later on about economic policies against China and
9: Russia,
11: India. All of those major continents that we're going for you if you continue to help support Iran in their activities here and financially are supporting them. We're going for you as well, not military, but financially.
9: Yeah, and closer to home, as in closer to Washington, it looks like a trade war is now very much in the offing between two giant trading partners, Canada and the US.
11: Yes, that's right. He's up against a formidable sort of economic candidate in Canada, where the tariffs, so it's obviously a major trading partner for North America. I think the disappointment here was that both sides had felt leading into these discussions at the weekend that they were close to a deal, and certainly that had been reported, and it is a major deal. It's, you know, tens of billions of dollars of exports for Canada, and so there was a feeling that they would be coming to a successful conclusion. The fact that Canada walked away from those discussions is unusual. It's almost unheard of for Canada to walk away. And as a result, they feel that the talks have gone back to square one. But Canadians, and this is reported quite widely, are specifically picking out goods that are sort of US imported goods and buying local, buying Canadian. This is happening more and more around the world, this sort of more homegrown buy.
9: Avoiding bourbon, etc.
11: Avoiding American goods. And this is the natural result of the tariff war. It's what Donald Trump would have been warned about at the outset that you start to go back to nationalisation of trade, and it's very hard to unpick that later on. So it is beginning to happen, but again, you asked the question about whether financial markets are responding to this. I think for financial markets have become sort of slightly mature about these sort of big headline developments in any trade negotiation or anything to do with Iran, that it could be this week and then suddenly next week. So it doesn't get sort of caught out on huge swings in prices. It seems like time and patience is a virtue in most of these things.
9: Always is. Paul, thank you so much for joining us. That's Paul Kavanagh from Patronus Partners. Back in a moment with the boss of the Dublin Stock Exchange.
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9: Yeah, welcome back. It is 6:43. Tomorrow, the government will publish its Ireland for Finance strategy, a new five-year plan for the future of financial services sector, including the support of local fintechs and Ireland-based exporters of financial services. It's quite relevant to my next guest, who runs the Dublin Stock Exchange, or Euronext Dublin, which is dealing with another potential high-profile delisting, as well as the looming budget announcement on personal investment accounts. And Daryl Byrne is the Chief Executive of Euronext Dublin. Good morning, Daryl.
19: Good morning, Joe.
9: So tell us a little bit more about what Ireland for Finance is.
19: Yeah, Ireland, there is an Ireland for Finance strategy that's brought us up to now. The government issued a consultation last year seeking industry views on what the next strategy should look like. So we're going to have a strategy that's published tomorrow that brings us up to the end of 2030. So that will...
9: What's in it?
19: The ambitions, well, that's the question. Mm. So we'll find out tomorrow. But I think, I mean, certainly from our perspective, from Euronext's perspective, when we looked at the last strategy, there were some omissions there that we would love to see rectified in the next strategy. So to give you a couple of examples, the first was, we would like to see the scope of that strategy extended to to reflect equity capital markets and the role that equity capital markets can play in supporting the growth and financing of Irish enterprise. So, you know, that is an important element of the financial services.
9: So companies listing, ideally, with Euronext Dublin to get their capital that they want so that they can expand rather than going to the States.
19: Absolutely. So this is that Irish companies can fund the growth of their businesses using equity capital markets. So a listing on Euronext Dublin is a European listing. So we're doing a lot of work to really support companies and to build a pipeline, essentially, of companies.
9: This leads on to the question of the PIAs, the personal investment accounts that the government is set to announce in the budget in, whatever, 6 weeks from now. Yeah. We know something big is on its way. It's going to be some sort of tax wrapping or tax-free zone for investments. They're going to encourage people to invest in capital markets, ideally stock market. Is it going to benefit you guys? And what about the stamp duty? Because in this country, there's a 1% charge across the board, whereas there's none in most other international markets.
19: Yeah, okay. So I think there's two separate issues there. There's the personal investment account. So, I mean, we're delighted to see that there's going to be something coming true on that, and the work that Minister Harris and Minister Troy have been doing to really get things moving on that. It's something that Euronext and the equity capital markets ecosystem were looking for two budgets ago, and we'd actually prepared a proposal and drafted legislation that we sent into government. So it's great to see that moving. I suppose we're in a fortunate position in Euronext that we see across other Euronext locations these types of accounts in operation. So in our pre-budget submission this year, what we did was we took a step back and we looked and to see, okay, what seems to work well in terms of those regimes and what could we introduce to the Irish market that would work well here?
9: Including your sister exchange in Milan.
19: Yeah, absolutely. So, I mean, they have a regime in Milan. It's called the PIA. But, you know, and with the PIA, I suppose there, you know, from a tax perspective, there's no CGT. There's no tax.
9: Capital gains tax, yeah.
19: Exactly. There's no tax on income or dividends. But the caveat there is that you need to hold the investment for 5 years.
9: Okay, so you can't be dipping in and out.
19: No.
9: You've got to lock it in for 5 years?
19: Yeah, so exactly. So that's, and then there's a small charge, a 0.2% stamp duty charge on the market value of the assets that you hold.
9: Even if they go down in value?
19: Yeah, you pay that on the value of the
9: assets. That's a little bit similar to the Swedish model, because in the Swedish ISK model, you are charged a fee irrespective of whether your assets have devalued or not. It's different from the UK model, which doesn't charge kind of an annual fee at all. It's going to give you a tax-free wrapper.
19: Yeah.
9: For whatever, up to 20, 30,000 euros investment every year.
19: Yeah, it's interesting. I mean, the Swedish model, because a lot of people talk about the Swedish model, and it has been very successful, and you have a lot of retail investment brought into the market in Sweden. You know, there, with that model, actually, interestingly, as you mentioned, the fee there, so there's a tax-free allowance of 300,000 Swedish krona, about just around 27,000 euros. Then after that 300,000 krona, then you pay the 1.062% fee. But I think, you know, when we look at these types of products across Europe, I mean, you know, the key ingredients are simplicity. So it has to be ease of access, you know, ease of setup of the account, ease of maintenance of the account. So all of the administration is done by the provider of the account. And then it needs to provide broad investment opportunities as well.
9: Mm-hmm.
19: Obviously, the tax element of it will drive behavior as well. But a crucial part in my mind around this product is financial literacy. We have to get that right. And it has to speak.
9: Did that work in Italy with the Milan example? Did people start investing more in the stock market?
19: Interestingly, Italy actually has a lot of retail investment in the market. So, you know, these types of products absolutely help because it gets a conversation going by citizens about investment and different products on the market. And, you know, with the tax incentives, etc., that drives behavior.
9: Yeah.
19: So I think for us, this has to speak to all elements of society. And we need to make sure that the financial literacy strategy that we have, you know, that all of the elements of the ecosystem really promote this product and, you know, explain it to people and how it works and what it can deliver for them.
9: While I have you, can I ask you about the Irish Continental Group? It's in the middle of an MBO, management buyout. It may or may not go through. If it does go through, it would be another high-profile delisting from Euronext Dublin.
19: Yeah, I mean, I think when you look at market activity, I mean, companies leaving markets, it's a normal part of equity capital markets activity. Obviously, we never like to see any company leave the market. But I think the real issue for us has been, over the last number of years, our pipeline has been too low. You know, now we're in a much stronger position now. You know, we've had a couple of companies join the market over the last few months. But as well, the pipeline and the level of inquiries that we're getting through from Irish and international companies is really, really strong. And at Euronext, we've, you know, we've introduced a number of initiatives really to accelerate and open up our markets to a wider range of companies. So we launched our Access Market last December, and we've two companies have joined that market so far. We're going to be launching the recruitment for our IPO Ready. So that's our executive education program for companies around strategic financing options. Despite the name, it actually covers a whole range of strategic financing options. And for any companies that are listening this morning, if you would be interested in participating in the program, we'd be delighted to have a conversation with you.
9: Okay, and get in touch with Euronext Dublin. Your Uber boss, Stefan Buzna, told the FT yesterday that Donald Trump wants a weak Europe, including in financial services. Is he right?
19: Well, I think the context there was that he was talking about the need for Europe to strengthen capital markets. We know that European markets are less competitive. And, you know, I suppose over the last number of years, there's been some very substantial reports, like the Draghi report and the Letta reports, looking at competitiveness of European markets, how we can integrate European markets better. And, you know, they articulate very well the challenges that European markets face. So we know what the challenges are. We know the types of solutions that need to be introduced, but we need to make it easier for European companies to fund their growth from Europe and for more investment opportunities for European citizens. So there's a number, we've got the Savings and Investment Union that's in place at the moment. There's a number of initiatives in terms of simplification of legislation. There's a number of key European legislative dossiers going through the file at the moment. The Irish presidency is very important in terms of driving those forward.
9: Daryl, thanks very much for coming in. That's Daryl Byrne, the Chief Executive of Euronext Dublin. Back in a moment, looking at the Midlands economy.
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20: We all need somewhere. The teammates, the team mentors, the team makers, the administrators, the lift givers, the lift teachers, the county boards, the county legends, the flag raisers, the flag wavers, the newcomers, the old timers, the under eights, the over eighties, the best friends, the biggest rivals. Whoever we are, whatever our role, we all need somewhere that belongs to us all. GAA, where we all belong.
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9: Welcome back. It is 6:54. There's no doubt that AI is going to radically change workforces all over the world. The big cities with their trained and concentrated skill sets are usually the big winners from economic change. But how will more remote areas adapt to AI? The Midlands of Ireland is attempting to get ahead of the looming changes through its Reshape programme. But what is it and how does it keep up with the pace of change and skills when even biggest employers can't do that? Geraldine O'Sullivan is the Reshape Project Manager with the Munster Technology University, or MTU, and is on the line. Good morning, Geraldine.
1: Good morning, Joe. How are you?
9: Not too bad, Geraldine. Talk to us. What is Reshape?
1: So Reshape is an initiative for those living and working in the Midlands to support the economy following the transition from the peat industry. It's funded through the EU Just Transition Fund and the Government of Ireland, and it's run in collaboration between the Technological University of Shannon, Munster Technological University, and the University of Limerick. And there's two key pillars to it. One is providing training and upskilling opportunities, and the second is the development of a skills intelligence platform for individuals, employers, and training providers.
9: So how does that work? Do you do an audit of all the people in the Midlands to see what skills they have and what skills they need? I mean, that can't be easy.
1: Yeah, I suppose when we started out the project, what we were doing was engaging with stakeholders in the region. So, for example, we spoke to community groups, the Midlands Skills Forum, employers in the region, for example, through the ATEM cluster, which is the Advanced Technologies in Manufacturing cluster. And we, you know, we done an audit to understand what the needs were at the time. What we done then was, I suppose, built a technology or built a platform to do that for us. So that's to develop a real-time system, a data-driven system to understand the skills in the region, the skills gaps, and, you know, the training needs within the region.
9: Okay. What are you training them? What are the specific courses or skills that you give these 2,000 people?
1: Yeah, I suppose between the different offerings that we have, you know, we have over 600 courses. So there's anything from, you know, data analytics, critical thinking, supervisory management. There's medical technology training. You know, there's really a broad range of training. So it's really, you know, what are the demands in the region at the time and what they need. And there's different things for different industries. And I suppose the other key thing about the training is that it's in different formats. You know, it's online, it's hybrid, it's on site. It's also, you know, short-term programs, you know, that might be just a day-long program running through to, you know, a semester or, you know, a year. It depends on what people want, and it's flexible, you know, to fit in with their needs.
9: Okay. And do you kind of ensure that they get a job at the end of this, or a new type of employment?
1: I suppose it's really about skills and upskilling. So not necessarily all people, you know, looking at jobs, because, you know, the economy, there's a lot of people in employment at the moment. So it's really future-proofing those in jobs, you know, upskilling those even within their current job, or, you know, looking to the future. What are the future needs? You know, what will they need in that role in the future? So it's a combination between retraining people, upskilling people, and also, you know, for some people, it is about getting people jobs or transitioning to, you know, a different type of job. But really, I suppose what we found during the course of the project, a lot of it is focused also, you know, in employers in the region and what they need for the future.
9: Okay. And do you mind me asking, what's in it for MTU? Because obviously you guys are based in Cork and Kerry. I'm not sure what your link is to the Midlands.
1: That's right. I suppose, you know, as a university, we engage in different projects, you know, with different universities in Ireland and with different universities in the EU. So, you know, part of it is the courses that we provide. You know, we provide online courses for those in the Midlands. And we also, you know, run the project just at different levels. So we're involved in the project management side and the development of the platform side. Whereas the Technological University in the Shannon, you know, they're involved on the ground in terms of industry engagement and community engagement.
9: Geraldine, thanks so much for joining us. That's Geraldine O'Sullivan, the Reshape Project Manager with Munster Technology University. That's it for now. Up next, News Talk Breakfast with Anton Savage. Before that, let's get the latest on the roads.
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6: Old Cabot Road into Dublin is slow at Hanlon's Corner. There'll be a stop-go system in Kildare on Kill Main Street between 8 and 6 each day until Thursday. And the Innisfree Road outside Thomastown in Kilkenny will have a stop-go system until 7 this evening. For more local roadworks, check mapalerter.ie. And that's your traffic and travel on News Talk.
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7: Good morning. Here's a sense of what's coming over the next 120 minutes. Tributes paid to seven people, including two police officers killed in a UK collision. No tax breaks for developers in this year's budget. Faulty goods, second-hand cars and home improvements among the top consumer concerns in the new CCPC helpline report. Also coming up, calls to ban TikTok. And daft.ie's latest rental report reveals price of rent in your area in sport. We'll also look back on a dramatic opening weekend of the Premier League. That and a lot more comes after we get the 7 o'clock news from Shane Beattie.
0: Across Ireland, this is the home of conversation that counts. This is News Talk.
8: It's 7 o'clock. Good morning. The US Treasury Secretary has threatened economic D-Day for Iran. Scott Bessent is expected to unveil details of a pressure campaign on Iran later today, as the US is warning against countries doing trade with Tehran. Iran has responded, warning it'll stop the flow of any oil out of the Strait of Hormuz should neighbouring countries partake in the crackdown. The Northern Ireland Secretary Chris Bryant is in Dublin today for his first official visit. He's been in the role since July, following a cabinet reshuffle in the British government. He's expected to meet the Foreign Affairs Minister Helen McEntee and Justice Minister Jim O'Callaghan. Legacy of the Troubles, economic trade and security are all expected to be discussed. The funeral takes place later today of another of the M9 crash victims. Jeremy O'Brien from Carlow died

0: Mobility journalist Joe Lenehan describes some of the barriers to cycling outlined in the survey.
1: In Ireland, we have very unpredictable weather. For a lot of children, their school is a very far distance from where they're living, especially if they're in rural areas. But then if you actually look at the divide between primary school children and secondary school children, there are some interesting things that you can look into. For instance, for primary school children, heavy school bags is listed as one of the reasons why maybe they're not cycling.
0: That's it for now. Headlines at 7:30.
2: 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Whatever your interest, whatever your skills, explore hundreds of different careers at publicjobs.ie.
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5: Good morning, I'm Robbie Dowling. Liverpool's first game under new head coach Andoni Iraola ended in a dramatic 2-2 draw at St James's Park yesterday. Dominic Szoboszlai's stoppage time penalty rescued a point for the Reds. The Enzo Maresca era at Manchester City got up and running with a come-from-behind 2-1 victory at home to Bournemouth. While Aston Villa conceded 4 goals in the opening 31 minutes at the Amex Stadium as they lost their season opener against Brighton by 4-0. The first weekend of the season concludes at Craven Cottage tonight, where Fulham and Chelsea face off in a West London derby. Kickoff is at 8. Rory McIlroy had to make do with third at the BMW Championship. A 1-under par final round of 69 moved the 6-time major winner onto 13-under on Sunday. Wyndham Clark held on to claim the title in Missouri. And Lando Norris won yesterday's Dutch Grand Prix. The defending world champion finished ahead of Mercedes pair Kimi Antonelli and George Russell at Zandvoort. To access 3 free Off the Ball podcasts a month, download the Goal Out app now.
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0: Dry with sunny spells, turning hazy at times. Highest temperatures 18 to 23 degrees. 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
6: Thank you very much, Shane. It's News Talk. It's Breakfast with Anton. Here's what's coming.
7: If your issue is with something that costs less than €2,000, you can go to the small claims court and potentially resolve it quite easily.
6: But some aren't getting such easy resolutions. We'll be hearing from the CCPC's hotline report.
8: TikTok actually used to come in before committees. They've come in previously. So I'm very much taken aback, particularly by what they've written.
6: With TikTok declining an invitation to the Oireachtas Media Committee, is it time to look at an EU-wide ban? And
9: we do need to spend that amount of money in tackling Ireland's housing crisis. The problem is it's literally being wasted across bureaucratic delays, inefficiencies.
6: And now the housing minister says the market needs to stand on its own 2 feet. We get reaction in a while. Let us know what you think about that or anything else. 53106 at a cost of 30 cent. Or you can WhatsApp us 087-1400-106. Tributes are being paid to the police officers who died in that horror runway motorway crash on Saturday in the UK. Vincent McAvinney is with us, London-based journalist. Vinny, the sort of sad irony of this was that, as I understand it, the pursuit had actually been abandoned for safety reasons.
10: Yeah, that's right. About 10 seconds before the crash, the vehicle that was pursuing them broke off because they thought it was no longer safe because these young guys had gone onto the A66 the wrong way. And they then happened to crash into another police vehicle, which hadn't been involved in the chase. They crashed into that head on.
6: And the two police officers in that vehicle both killed.
10: Yes, that's right. PC Tom Clough, who was 38, and PC Matthew Blades, who was 37, both died in that crash. Their families have been paying tribute to them as well as their colleagues, and a crowdfunder for their families has now raised over £200,000.
6: And what has the broader reaction been, Vinny? Because on this side of the Irish Sea, it's being the spectacle of driving the wrong way down the motorway is being treated as something of an epidemic. There's coverage today and members of the Garda Representative Association saying that instances have increased by 30% in just the last number of months. Is there the same kind of concern in the UK?
10: I'll be really honest, until we'd heard the about the Irish crash a few weeks ago, this wasn't something that was really on our radar.

0: Here. It's not something that we'd heard much of. There's always been joyriding, and there have been attempts in the UK to try and restrict the number of teenagers who can sort of drive in a car together. But this isn't something that we had sort of seen a sort of mass epidemic of. So it seems it has come from social media. We know that some of the teens involved in this driving incident had posted videos in the past of them driving erratically and dangerously. And so it's something that seems to be quite new here.
1: It does seem to be, as you say, though, following the same pattern, multiple young teenagers in the one vehicle and multiple instances of posting to social media. We're going to be returning to this a little bit later in the programme. The Irish authorities are having significant problems in getting the social media companies, particularly TikTok, to engage at a political oversight level. Do you expect there to be the same kind of calls in the UK?
0: I think there might well be if it's shown that this is something that's persistently happening on TikTok. What would happen here is that select committees, which sit in the Houses of Parliament, have the ability to summons people in normal ways. You know, you get the bosses of companies in real trouble. So, for instance, water company bosses are being hauled over the coals, those kind of committees and others. Rupert Murdoch, even the time that he was pied, he was, you know, that was in front of a select committee. But the people, the category of business that has held out the most from those appearances is the social media companies. There's been multiple incidences, I think, of Mark Zuckerberg from Meta being summoned, and he's just never bothered to turn up. Sometimes more junior executives have, but the sort of big bosses themselves haven't done. So we'll see whether or not when Parliament comes back into session, they do sort of try to summon TikTok into this, but we'll see how successful that is.
1: And of course, across member states, there's the same kind of resistance, and it's leading to suggestions that there needs to be EU action. A little bit later in the programme, we're going to be talking to Barry Andrews, MEP, who is, of course, chair of the Development Committee in the European Parliament, about what, if any, European Union response there will be. And we'll obviously watch this space in respect of the UK response. Vinny, thank you very much. Vinny McAvinny, London-based journalist reporting for us there. 53106, if you want to get in touch with the show, or 087 1400 106. Just after 7:08. According to the latest reports, there's going to be no new tax breaks for developers in the upcoming budget. This comes as the Housing Minister, James Brown, has described the housing market as dysfunctional and said that it needs to learn to stand on its own two feet. We'll get to the tax breaks in a minute, but that thing of the dysfunctionality of the market, Conor O'Connell is with us, Director of Housing and Planning at Construction Industry Federation. Conor, is he right?
2: Look, it's hard to disagree on that. Where over the last decade, what we've seen is all the determinants of housing supply and the housing market have been dysfunctional. We've had a dysfunctional planning system. We've had a dysfunctional judicial review system and legal system. We've had a dysfunctional financing system for development finance with the banks. We've had a dysfunctional system for infrastructural investment over the last 10 years. We simply haven't been investing in infrastructure to enable housing supply. So all of those dysfunctions within the system has led to a dysfunction within the housing supply market, yes.
1: I suspect many of the ones that you outlined there will be familiar to a lot of those listening. The issue of finance, though, is not one that's often highlighted. What's the dysfunctionality there?
2: Look, the state has had to set up, there's been an awful lot of talk about state supports for the development over the last number of years. One of them has been the housing, you know, the HBFI and the establishment of Home Building Finance Ireland. And the reason for that is because quite simply the pillar banks weren't lending to developers, to house builders at the scale as what's needed to supply the number of homes we need to supply. So look, that was a very welcome intervention, and we now have a state agency that's willing to finance and take the risk to develop houses right throughout Ireland.
1: If there is this broad scale dysfunctionality that the minister outlines and that you agree with, who's responsible?
2: Look, we could go back 10 years and more as to who was responsible in relation to dysfunction. It's crept. I think it's been regulatory creep. It's been creep across risk-taking, decision-making. We've seen a situation in recent years, you know, it's been very well highlighted in relation to judicial reviews, the legal system. So you could point fingers all over the place. From our perspective, over the last number of years, there's been significant changes made to all of those dysfunctions. We now have a new large-scale residential development system in place. We've got, you know, as I've mentioned already, HBFI in place to provide development finance. We've seen the reform of the judicial review process, and we've also seen significant investment in infrastructure. And we've been making the point for a number of years now that we just haven't seen the enabling infrastructure being, you know, it is public infrastructure. It does require public capital investment. And when people talk about costs, we would call it investment. We need to invest in Ireland's future. And by doing that, we need to invest in the roads, the water infrastructure, the electricity infrastructure, so that we can continue to house people in our urban and suburban locations where there's huge housing demand at the moment.
1: The only thing is, Conor, and I don't mean this in any way disrespectfully, but what you're outlining is not new. We have known many of these issues for some time. We've heard many in power talk of these issues for some time, so why no action?
2: Well, we have, I think, in fairness to, you know, the government and the ministers over the last number of years, we're turning around something that has been 10 years in dysfunction. It is going to take time. It is going to take time once the capital allocations for infrastructure are given to the various state agencies that are tasked with delivering that infrastructure. As you know, it takes many years to get through the planning system in many instances. So one of our key asks out of the budget at the moment is in relation to the resources for infrastructure. So, for instance, we're planning now for major projects, we're planning now for housing enabling projects, but it is vital that the resources are there within the planning system to ensure that those projects can be delivered to a construction phase. I think that is one of the key, you know, ingredients for future housing supply and future infrastructural delivery.
1: Well, we're on the topic of the budget, of course, that statement from James Brown that there's going to be no new tax breaks for developers in budget 2027. Does that come as a disappointment? Because some might say that's a quick and easy way to pump prime.
2: Look, I think in fairness, we can't be too critical given the extent of the measures introduced in last year's budget. Look, we have faced very significant cost inflation yet again in the first few months of this year. We are trying to control it with our supply chain. You know, there has been very significant increases in building materials from 21 to 25 in the order of 38% alone. So some of those measures introduced last year and some of those, you know, for instance, the reduction in VAT for apartments construction are all very welcome cost control measures to ensure that we can begin to control some of the inflation that's there around housing delivery. So I think in fairness, look, there's some of our key asks really in this year's budget are around, you know, small measures such as reform to the residential zoned land tax to ensure it doesn't become a development tax and increase cost of delivery. You know, similarly in relation to VAT at 9% for apartments. There are some minor technical issues in relation to what is defined as an apartment block to allow duplex apartments, for instance, avail of a lower construction cost base. So some of our key budget items this year are really around cost control and ensuring that the investment that has been allocated for infrastructure is actually spent and delivered.
1: Conor, thank you. Conor O'Connell, Director of Housing and Planning at the Construction Industry Federation.
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1: And our business editor, Joe Lynham, is with us. Joe, it's turning into quite the game of chicken. The Canadians and Americans bracing for a nasty trade war.
5: Indeed. Canada is America's second biggest trading partner, really significant supplier of lumber and of natural gas to America, and is certainly important to the northern states which border Canada as well. Now, they had a trade deal. It was the NAFTA trade deal agreed by Bill Clinton in the 1990s. Then Trump didn't like that, renegotiated that in 2017 to create USMCA. But then Trump, too, didn't like that deal and threatened 50% tariffs on Canada unless they'd signed a new, more compromising trade deal. He accused Canada of abusing the US and allowing fentanyl across the border from Canada into the US. He also, of course, said that Canada shouldn't be a country, it should be a 51st state. Now, the deal was close over the weekend to slash tariffs coming from Canada into the US, but reports had it that the Commerce Secretary in the US, Howard Lutnick, threw a spanner in the works, demanding major concessions from Canada, and the Canadians walked away and said that they would match any tariff from the Americans dollar for dollar. It looks as if the Canadians are up for this row and are going to keep this thing going until the midterm elections, potentially, which would neuter the Trump presidency if the Democrats retain control of the House. Among the concessions that the Americans supposedly demanded would be removing all French language labels. Now, at the moment, everything has to be bilingual when it's sold in Canada. The Canadians also have a law about online streaming, so a certain amount of content that might arrive from the likes of Netflix and or Prime TV would be made in Canada or be aimed specifically for Canadian audience. Supposedly the Americans wanted to scrap that, saying they don't want any exemptions whatsoever. In other words, they wanted kind of a veto power over Canada, and I suspect that this will go on for quite a bit.
1: And of course, they also wanted to control Canada's capacity to enter third-party arrangements with countries other than the US. We'll be getting analysis from an economist a little later on in the programme on the impact of that trade war. Before that, though, the European Central Bank boss might be heading for Davos.
5: Yeah. Well, I mean, she has been a member of the board. This is Christine Lagarde, who is the boss of the European Central Bank. She has been on the board of the World Economic Forum for quite a few terms, but there's been a lot of talk now that she would become the chair or the boss of the World Economic Forum, which has its annual get-together, of course, of the great and the good, supposedly, in the Swiss resort of Davos every January. So the NZZ, Neue Zürcher Zeitung, said over the weekend that she would be joining the board as chair at some point in 2027. Her term as boss of the European Central Bank, which sets interest rates, of course, is set to expire mid-27. She said she would serve her full term, but there is concern in Paris and Berlin that if a far-right French president were to come to power, Marine Le Pen, among others, that would have an impact on the setting of the new presidency of the European Central Bank. So they may prefer her to step down slightly earlier so they could put a more centrist boss in just in time.
1: Joe, thank you very much. Joe Lynham there, our business editor. Coming up, murder investigation launched after the death of a Brazilian woman at a Limerick apartment.
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1: Gardaí have launched a murder investigation following the death of a Brazilian woman at an apartment in Limerick City on Friday. David Raleigh is with us, freelance journalist based in the Midwest. David, can you bring us up to speed?
13: Yes, Anton. Well, last Friday morning, I'll take you back to there, at around 7:30 in the morning, Gardaí and paramedics were alerted to an apartment at the Carlton House apartment block. It's located at Cecil Street, Limerick City Centre, after emergency services received a 999 alert call. Now, when Gardaí arrived at the apartment on Friday morning, they came upon the body of a woman. I understand Gardaí had to make a forced entry to the apartment. My sources say it was clear from the get-go that the woman had died a violent death, and due to the nature of her injuries, the woman suffered and the scene in general. Now, at that stage, Gardaí would only say they were investigating all circumstances of the woman's death. And then later on Friday evening, the woman was named locally as J.D. Christine Pereira Rosa, who is a native of Sao Paulo in Brazil. And then on Saturday, after a post-mortem was conducted on the body by the state pathologist, Gardaí announced they were conducting a murder investigation, and that has been ongoing for the last 24, 48 hours. And a family liaison officer from Mon Garda Síochána has been assigned to support the family of Miss Rosa in Brazil. A full Garda forensic examination of the scene in the apartment has been ongoing and taking place over the weekend. Gardaí have appointed a senior investigating officer to lead this murder hunt, and an incident room has been established at Henry Street Garda Station, who are leading this investigation. Gardaí have said they are following a definite line of inquiry in relation to this murder. It's understood that Gardaí are looking to speak to a man who I understand is well known to Miss Rosa, and they are seeking any witnesses and information to that incident room number at Henry Street Garda Station. I can give it to you. It's 061-212-400.
1: And obviously you've outlined Miss Rosa's nationality. Is much more known about her?
13: Miss Rosa, she was 33 years of age, as I say, from Sao Paulo in Brazil. She had been working and living in Limerick City, Anton, I believe, for a cleaning company. Well liked, very popular, and had settled into Limerick well, spoke to a number of people who would have been familiar with her, and she, as I say, settled into Limerick life, was working, contributing to society, had a wide circle of friends, both in the Brazilian community here in Limerick and in the native community here as well. Gardaí would not release details of the post-mortem, but I understand that it was clear from the scene that Miss Rosa had been stabbed to death.
1: David, thank you very much. David Raleigh there, freelance journalist based in the Midwest. 53106 if you want to get in touch with the show, or 087-1400-106. A little bit later on, we're going to be hearing about the government's fuel crisis plan. This is what will happen if we start to run low on juice. Before that, though, we'll give you a reminder of the cash machine.
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1: Robbie Dowling is with us from Off the Ball. The Premier League, of course, returned to the week at the weekend. We're going to focus on Friday's opener and Saturday's games in the next hour. But for the moment, Liverpool salvaging a draw at Newcastle with a 98-minute penalty, and Villa, of course, trashed by Brighton in yesterday's games.
15: Yeah, that's right, Anton. Liverpool's first game under new head coach Andoni Iraola ended in a dramatic 2-2 draw at St James's Park yesterday. Dominic Szoboszlai's stoppage time penalty rescued a point for the Reds. Newcastle had taken an early lead through Anthony Elanga before Cody Gakpo equalised after half-time. Substitute Joe Willock's 57th-minute strike looked like it would seal the 3 points for the Magpies in Matheus Jäsälä's first game at the helm, but Lewis Hall's foul on Victor Munoz gave Szoboszlai the opportunity to equalise from the spot. Liverpool boss Iraola felt that it was a fair result.
16: It's not the result you wanted before the game, but obviously finishing scoring in the last minute, it gives you a better taste probably. I don't think we deserve to lose the game today, and I value the effort from the players. They never gave up, and at the end it arrived and we could recover at least 1 point.
15: The Enzo Maresca era at Manchester City got up and running with a come-from-behind 2-1 victory at home to Bournemouth. Marcus Tavernier had given the Cherries the lead in the 26th minute at the Etihad Stadium. However, Mark Gay levelled with 6 minutes remaining before Josko Gvardiol's cool 91st-minute finish gave City the perfect start to life without Pep Guardiola in the dugout. Aston Villa conceded 4 goals in the opening 31 minutes at the Amex Stadium as they lost their season opener against Brighton by 4-0. A Victor Lindelof OG was followed by a Maxime de Kuyper strike and a brace from Jack Hinchelwood as the hosts moved to the top of the league on goal difference. The result comes in the wake of Villa losing several key players in the transfer window, including Ezri Konsa, Youri Tielemans and Morgan Rogers. Villa boss Unai Emery told Sky Sports News that he only wants committed players at the club following reports that striker Ollie Watkins is keen on a move to Saudi Arabia.
17: This question is for him. So can you call him and make a question to him?
18: So that confirms it was not your decision, it was his decision.
17: Ask him.
18: Is it disappointing the way it's ending?
17: I only can answer it by silence.
15: The first weekend of the season concludes at Craven Cottage tonight, where Fulham and Chelsea face off in a West London derby. Xavi Alonso takes charge of the Blues for the first time after he was appointed to replace Lima Senior at Stamford Bridge. Alonso's former Liverpool and Real Madrid teammate Alvaro Arbeloa will be in the opposite dugout after he took over from Marco Silva. Kickoff is at 8 o'clock.
1: And to F1, Lando Norris won the Dutch Grand Prix yesterday, but Kimi Antonelli has strengthened his lead at the top of the rankings.
15: That's right, Anton. Lando Norris was first across the line at the Dutch Grand Prix yesterday. The defending world champion finished ahead of Mercedes pair Kimi Antonelli and George Russell at Zandvoort. Antonelli's second place finish extended his lead at the top of the Drivers' Championship standings. He's now 59 points clear of British pair George Russell and Lewis Hamilton ahead of the Italian Grand Prix in just under 2 weeks.
1: And to round us up, two Irish cyclists lined up for the first weekend of the Vuelta a España.
15: Eddie Dunbar finished in 84th in yesterday's second stage at the Vuelta a España, while Darren Rafferty was 163rd. 21-year-old British cyclist Matthew Brennan won stage 2. The action got underway in Monaco on Saturday and concludes on Sunday, September 13th. Today's third stage begins in Gris-en-Aude and ends in Font Romeo.
1: Robbie, thank you kindly. Robbie Dowling there. We'll shoot across the newsroom now, and Shane Beattie.
19: Thank you, Anton. Good morning. The US Treasury Secretary has threatened a day, economic D-Day for Iran. Scott Bessent is expected to unveil details of a pressure campaign on Iran later today, as the US is warning against countries doing trade with Tehran. The Northern Ireland Secretary Chris Bryant is in Dublin today for his first official visit. He's been in the role since July. It's expected he'll meet with the Foreign Affairs and Justice Ministers. And the most ridiculous calls to emergency services have been revealed. British police forces have released a list, including people calling to get a lift, discuss the price of electricity, and complain their pizza was taking too long to be delivered. One caller in Nottinghamshire thought ringing the police line would be the best option to report a lost umbrella, while other calls included someone complaining about slow service at a pub. News Talk Traffic and Travel, with thanks to the Dublin Airport lounges. In Dublin, there's a delay on Drummartin Link Road northbound. Also, Malahide Road inbound is slow from Griffith Avenue to Clontarf Road Junction. Swords Road inbound is congested at Collins Avenue. And in Cork, the N28 southbound congested from the Ballinree Road Junction to the Hilltown turnoff. Now the weather, with thanks to Blackrock Health. Dry with sunny spells, turning hazy at times. Highest temperatures 18 to 23 degrees. That's it for now. More at 8.
1: How does making those kind of calls, like ringing 999 because you got bad service in the pub, how does it not end up in your arrest?
19: Well, it should. I see they're announcing today this new AI tool to try and weed out these calls. Don't know how that's going to work, but they're trying to stop these time wasters. The biggest time waster, by the way, it's not in this list. Your man last week, did you see, rang to complain that the gin he bought was alcohol free. He literally rang from the supermarket, say, I went into the off-license, and I got home, and it's alcohol-free.
1: Isn't alcohol-free gin just water?
19: Well, essentially, yes, yeah. Ridiculous, though. He should be absolutely arrested, these type people.
1: Shane, thank you very much. That's Shane Beattie in the newsroom. And actually, we're going to be staying with the calls, those types of calls, but where they should actually go, which is to the CCPC, and the details of what people have been raising in terms of concerns about retailers and about service providers. We'll be joined in a minute by their Director of Communications and Consumer Information to walk us through those. Before that, though, just a reminder, not only do we have the cash machine, we also have another prize, which is this week's, thanks to the Wineport Lodge in Athlone in County Westmeath, we're offering a few lucky listeners a luxurious weekend away. You could enjoy an award-winning meal in their famed restaurant, relaxing treatments in the Cedarwood Spa in the luxury Lakeshore Lodge, or unwind in the outdoor hot tub and lakeside sauna while taking in the beautiful surroundings of Loch Ree. To win a two-night stay with breakfast on both mornings and dinner on an evening of your choice, all you need to do is answer this question. Which town is Westmeath native and Grand Slam winning Irish rugby player Robbie Henshaw from? Is it A, Athlone, or B, Mullingar? And you can text STAY plus your answer and your name to us now on 53106, or you can WhatsApp us 087 1400 106. Have to be over 18. Prize is non-transferable and there is no cash alternative. So fling us in your answer. Robbie Henshaw, is he from A, Athlone, or B, Mullingar? So to that CCPC report, 22,000 consumers contacted their helpline in the first half of the year to report issues with goods and suppliers. Evine De Burka, who is Director of Communications and Consumer Information with the CCPC, is with us. Who are the highlights when it comes to the most complained about, Evine?
20: So we have Rathwood at 737, we have Ryanair, we have Sky, we have Currys, and we have Harvey Norman in the top five of the traders complained about.
1: And what are the types of complaints you've been receiving?
20: So the issues, I suppose, faulty goods and services, that is still up there, really persistent, a huge issue for consumers, about 4,500 plus. Then we have pricing, and then issues around contract performance. I suppose faulty goods and services, that's where that consumer protection legislation that we have is really strong, and we need people to know exactly what it means for them. So if we look at faulty goods and services, you have a contract with the trader, and again, you go back to the trader, you have really strong rights in the first 30 days, and again, you can get that cancelled, you can get your refund back. After 30 days, you can get a refund, or pardon me, a repair or a replacement. I think what's happening is people get a little bit confused, so when they come to us, we can advise them, and what it means is they can go back to the manufacturer, go back to the retailer. The right person is the retailer, not the manufacturer. We need people to really, really understand that.
1: And to what extent do the people, when they complain, to what extent are their complaints reasonable? Because one suspects that a lot of the complaints that get thrown in the direction of, let's say, Ryanair, if you go through the terms and conditions, Ryanair is pretty clear about exactly what they will and won't accept. And therefore, while you might not like it, you may not be falling foul of legislation or of you may be falling foul of legislation or of their rules.
20: Yeah, no, and that's a really good point. But when, I suppose when we have done research, so what we've done for the first time, we've called people back and asked what happened next for those consumers. And when we look at that, about 40% of people, within kind of 1 to 4 weeks, they were able to get a resolution and they got their refund back, they got their repair, they got their replacement, the issue was resolved and they were really happy with it. And most of those people, when we look at the kind of the statistics on it, most of them had gotten kind of resolution. So again, they were in the right. Where we see, I suppose, something where we're kind of wondering about is another 40%, the issue is still ongoing. Now, again, that could be, like, we would have referred 6,000 people onto the small claims court, so a really sizable proportion of people. And again, people onto Angora Síochána, onto other regulators. So we would think that in that context, the only kind of grouping of people where we see people either give up or potentially not have a case is 19% of people. And again, we're going to drill into that a little bit more. So they were people who decided it was too much hassle. They weren't going to pursue the issue. Or it could potentially, to your point, be that there wasn't something there in terms of the T's and C's that they were able to kind of nail down. So that piece around contract performance, where what we tend to see there is travel. So again, it's kind of, to your point, Ryanair, it's kind of travel delays, lost luggage, charges for baggage. But it's also companies as well, where there's delays in deliveries. And again, really strong rights around that. So while we're seeing contract performance up there, very much up in lights, for the most part, consumers know there's something not quite right. They contact us and we're able to give them advice on it. So it does work to know your rights, and it does work. If your instincts are that there's something a bit off, contact us and we'll talk you through it.
1: Are you disappointed in that breakdown of percentages? Because what it says is that most of the consumers who get in touch with you either get sent elsewhere or don't get a resolution.
20: I suppose that's one way of looking at it. But over time, what we would see is if people come to us, if it's the small claims court, it may be, for example, so that 6,000, they aren't able to get a resolution, even though they might have kind of right on their side, for example. If we send them to the small claims court, they will be able to get a final decision made. So when there's a contract, the relationship is between the trader and the person who bought the good. We can do something if the consumer protection legislation applies, and we can do something about it. So it's to do with the trader and there's enforcement needed. But if it's actually to do with the contract and a dispute between the two of them, if they go to small claims court, the consumer can get the outcome that they need, but it wouldn't be sitting with us. So I think what it shows us is when we give information and advice, people are able to act on it. And when people need to be referred, we can point them to the right people.
1: Lastly, what then about the retailers or service providers themselves? If you discover in a given year we've had X hundred complaints about Y retailer, do you create a compendium of those, feel their collar and say, come here, you need to change how you do business?
20: So what we would do is every single call that comes in, every single contact, every piece of information, that goes into our enforcement divisions where an issue is kind of identified and referred up to them. And they will screen that. So if they identify that there are issues with certain providers, they will start looking into that and engaging with them. So again, if we look at things like where we've got prosecutions in the last couple of months, pricing in particular, and with certain companies. So you're talking about BT Arnott, you're talking about DID Electrical, you're talking about Lifestyle Sports. We would have identified those, then we would have prosecuted them. So if you're on our list, if you're on the kind of the radar, we do start looking into you.
1: Eivin, thank you very much. Eivin de Burka there, Director of Communications and Consumer Information with the CCPC. If you want to get in touch, 53106 or 087 1400 106. Just 20 to 8, I'm joined by Ronan McGreevy, who is news reporter with the Irish Times, to bring us up to speed on some of the stories you may not have heard and to give analysis on some of those you have. Morning, Ronan. We were talking earlier on to Vinnie McAvinnie about that crash on the A66 in the UK, which so closely follows the pattern of what we have seen on multiple occasions now with young people in cars driving the wrong way up the motorways. The Garda Representative Association Deputy General Secretary James Morris-Rowe has said it's becoming a hugely significant issue.
0: Yes, this is a report in the Irish Times this morning. Wrong-way driving is up 32% in the first 9 months of the year compared to 2025. So the number of cars that have been detected going the wrong way down motorways is 62 this year as opposed to 47. But it's surely
21: 62 times this has happened.
0: But that's only the reported ones. So that's either where there's CCTV cameras on the motorway, or somebody has reported it. A lot of the motorways, including the stretch of the M9, where this crash happened last week, don't have CCTV. So, and he says, James Morris Rowe said that this is out of control. It's no longer a trend. It's a present and clear danger to every road user in the country. And it's hard not to agree with him when it comes to that. And obviously, as you say, with the crash in England, which killed 7 people, this is not just an Irish trend.
1: And part of the pattern in that trend is the role of social media, because so much of this is being posted there. And in a minute, we're going to be talking to MEP Barry Andrews about a possible EU response to that. Before that, parents trying to get spaces in creches. We knew it was bad. We didn't know it was this bad.
0: Well, this is right back with the one of these perennial sort of end of summer stories about creches. So there's a survey done by the Irish Independent, a very comprehensive survey. They surveyed 142 creches around the country, finding that 117 of them had waiting lists for at least 1 year, and some claim to have over 200 children looking for a place. And the average monthly fee now is €845 before state subsidy.
1: For single child, 845.
0: Yeah. So €845 is brings it down. The state subsidy is about €90 a week, but you're still paying over €500 for a place in a creche. There are counties like, for instance, in Dublin, there's some of them are charging something like €365 a week. And the longest waiting list for a creche is in County Monaghan, which is 3 years.
1: And some of the coverage is suggesting that pretty much parents are getting in touch at the point of conception to try and get the child down.
0: Yeah, it's we joke, but it's probably true. I mean, it really is extraordinary. And it comes at a time as well when the number of children in the country is actually going down. The baby boom of the noughties is over. But that's it's very worrying for a parent. I mean, that we still have this. And I mean, there's been talk, of course, of a universal child care that the state will provide it, but that's not going to happen anytime soon.
1: No, and of course, the €200 a month maximum that we are still awaiting. Now, lots of politicians make lots of promises about what they will do in their municipality or their town or their country where they are, if they are successfully elected. Councillor Julian Ferrat from the city of Mannheim in Germany has a very unorthodox plan for Mannheim.
0: Yeah, he's known as Germany's craziest councillor. He's the leader of the Die Mannheimer party in the city council, and he has suggested that one good way for the councillors to get in touch, literally and figuratively, with their community, with their voters, is to throw group sex parties at the town hall, and it'll be the ultimate in closeness with the citizens. And he says that there are no laws that explicitly ban swingers parties at the city hall, and apparently 50 orgy advocates have already expressed a keen interest. But he has to secure a permit from the city council. And a feat that he admits might be tough.
1: Finally, in the most important news of the morning, questions over Meghan Markle's return to the UK.
0: Yes, the story of the summer, isn't it? Meghan and Harry are moving back to the UK after swearing blind that they were finished with the place. There was a story in the Sunday Times yesterday suggesting that they were basically ran out of Hollywood, that nobody trusted them. I think they were described in Netflix as a pair of grifters. But anyway, there was a rumour going around last weekend that Meghan Markle was supposed to take part in the third series of this very successful Netflix series by Guy Ritchie called The Gentleman. But Tina Brown, who is the former editor of Vanity Fair and who one presumes is well connected, said that there was such a backlash about this in the UK that it's not going to happen.
1: Ronan, thank you very much. Ronan McGreevy, news reporter with the Irish Times. Text on the CCPC to say, I rang the CCPC about an online retailer who told me they were too busy to refund me for an item I'd paid for that was out of stock. I'd waited 4 weeks. I forwarded on the CCPC advice and it was refunded that day. Wonderful service. Really appreciate the CCPC. Coming up later on News Talk Breakfast.
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1: The government plans to restrict fuel consumptions if supply runs short. But first, is it time for an EU ban on TikTok?
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1: Last week, TikTok declined an invitation to appear before the Oireachtas Media Committee following the criticism of how the company dealt with the posting of videos of things like joyriding and driving the wrong way down motorways. It has now caused some hairs to start running and running in the direction of a possible EU ban of the company. Barry Andrews is with us, Fianna Fáil MEP for Dublin and chair of the Development Committee in the European Parliament. Barry, is there a certain logic to TikTok's position that they may look at some of the agencies that are legally required to show up at Oireachtas committees and say, look, this turns into an afternoon of performative castigation. Why would we subject ourselves to it?
4: Well, good morning, Anton. Well, I mean, that's an argument never to appear before an Oireachtas committee, and I think it's quite patronising towards the TDs and senators that, you know, really put in a lot of effort into making sure that they ask appropriate questions. And don't forget, TikTok appeared before the Oireachtas Media Committee just a few months ago, even though there were ongoing investigations by both the European Commission and Commissioner Neumann. So frankly, I think their excuses, and I don't even call them explanations, but their excuses for not appearing before the Oireachtas Committee are completely inappropriate and unacceptable. And I think it's an example of bad corporate citizenship. I think they have to understand that in Ireland, we, of course, our committees don't have the power to compel attendance, but it is really bad practice to refuse, especially in circumstances where there is quite a lot of public disquiet about the type of content that is currently and still on the TikTok platform.
1: Now, they may say, though, and I'm not putting words in their mouth, but they may say that, look, one shouldn't conflate the refusal to appear before a committee with a capacity to avoid regulatory oversight. They are still subject to regulation and must still answer to their regulator. So there is still governance on top of them.
4: Well, that's true. But again, they have appeared before the Oireachtas Media Committee before. So why are they making that argument now? It just doesn't make any sense. I mean, clearly there are, let's be clear, you know, primary responsibility for what happened on the M9 lies with those who drove down the wrong way. That has to be said very explicitly. But TikTok are very worried about the reputational damage that has been as a result of what's happened here, but also what's happened in the UK. We saw over the weekend on the A66. And this is now described in all mainstream media and elsewhere as TikTok joyriding. So it's a very serious reputational damage issue for them. And if they are concerned about what might be asked of them, I really have no sympathy. I think the Oireachtas Media Committee have been very responsible in the way they have approached these online platforms. So I really don't buy the explanations, the excuses that have been offered. I think they should change their minds. I think the Alan Kelly, the chair of the committee, has been very clear to say, look, if it's about why don't we bring in all of the other platforms, he said that he'll do that to alleviate their concerns.
1: So let's imagine they continue to stonewall. The EU obviously has vastly greater influence and power, both economically and regulatorily speaking, than one member state. What would you have the bloc do?
4: So the Commission has already initiated investigations into TikTok for addictive behaviour, for auto-scrolling, and of course like counts. And Commissioner Neumann have a parallel power here in Ireland as the hosting regulator to investigate. And there are 5 investigations going on there. And I think right now TikTok need to be reminded that the European Commission has the power to suspend the platform if certain criteria are met. For example, continuous infringement, serious harm to users and to others, and in circumstances where they have to get a court order in the national, in the member state that's regulating them. That means in Ireland. So that suspension, I think, has to be put on the table. It's a matter, of course, for the Commission. Due process has to be followed. TikTok will have the opportunity to answer the case. But we have multiple examples of infringements by TikTok. Commissioner Neumann have warned, specifically TikTok in Ireland, that the dangerous challenges that are a feature of that platform need to be addressed, and they haven't been addressed. So that's why I'm calling now for this to be made clear to TikTok, that those powers are with the European Commission. To go to the point of actually carrying out a suspension, a temporary restriction on the platform, as a result of the Digital Services Act, which I voted for as a member of the European Parliament.
1: Barry, thank you for your time this morning. Barry Andrews, MEP. A lot of reaction by text to this. I'll bring you that in just a minute. Also, we should say we have asked in recent days many times for TikTok to join us in the program, as of other programs on the station. And while they will give background briefing, they declined to actually appear. So we are not talking about them in their absence without offering them the opportunity to reply. Coming up after the break, we'll get an update on the traffic and travel.
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1: A lot of passion about TikTok's role in the motorway wrong-way driving issue. A typical Irish solution to an Irish problem. Let's blame the multinational instead of criminal teenagers and their parents. TikTok doesn't post these videos. The criminals do it from their own accounts. Why don't the guards use the videos as evidence and arrest the people that post them? Another, there's no public discontent towards TikTok on this. The only people who blame TikTok are TDs and politicians who haven't built a prison in 20 years. And another on that line, the government are trying to distract from their failings by pointing to social medias. Although, to be fair, they also shouldn't be without scrutiny. Loads more along those lines. 53106 if you have a view, or 087 1400 106. We'll get a quick update on the traffic and travel.
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0: 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Great food, comfy seats, and a calm space before takeoff.
2: Commons Road into Cork has a slowdown at Blackpool Shopping Centre. Harris Cross Road northbound in Dublin is busy from the park to the Grand Canal. And traffic on Temple Oak Road inbound is solid from Rathdowne Park to Terenure Cross. And that's your traffic and travel on News Talk.
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1: Coming up after today's latest rental report, that North American tariff war. Friedrich's Ataxia campaigners calling on the HSE to approve the drug. Tougher tests for migrants to become citizens. And McIlroy rediscovers his form to finish in third at the BMW Championship. All that in a pile more after we get the news from Shane Beattie.
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6: It's 8 o'clock. Good morning. The US says today is economic D-Day for Iran. It's threatening Tehran with the greatest financial offensive ever marshaled as it rolls out economic sanctions to target Iran's trade partners. The US Treasury Secretary Scott Bessent is expected to unveil details later. Iran says it will shut down all oil exports from the Gulf if the economic war continues. Stockbroker Paul Kavanagh from Patronus Partners says the US will likely go after China, Russia, and India.
14: All of those major continents that we're going for you if you continue to help support Iran in their activities here and financially are supporting them.

0: his first overseas trip since taking office. And people are being urged to rent their spare room out to a student this college year. A Department of Further and Higher Education survey shows 65% of homeowners say their experience of renting a room was positive. The study carried out by Amoroc shows more than 60% of homeowners would consider offering digs, with 82% of those under 35 being open to the idea. That's it for now. Headlines at 8:30.
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4: Good morning, I'm Robbie Dowling. Liverpool's first game under new head coach Andoni Iraola ended in a dramatic 2-2 draw at St James's Park yesterday. Dominic Szoboszlai's stoppage time penalty rescued a point for the Reds. The Enzo Maresca era at Manchester City got up and running with a come from behind 2-1 victory at home to Bournemouth. Aston Villa conceded 4 goals in the opening 31 minutes at the Amex Stadium as they lost their season opener against Brighton by 4 goals to nil. And the first weekend of the season concludes at Craven Cottage tonight, where Fulham and Chelsea face off. Kickoff is at 8 o'clock. Rory McIlroy had to make do with third at the BMW Championship. A 1-under par final round of 69 moved the six-time major winner onto 13-under on Sunday. US Open champion Wyndham Clark held on to claim the title in Missouri. And finally, Lando Norris won yesterday's Dutch Grand Prix. The defending world champion finished ahead of Mercedes pair Kimi Antonelli and George Russell at Zandvoort. To access 3 free Off the Ball podcasts a month, download the Goal Out app now.
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0: Dry with sunny spells, turning hazy at times. Highest temperatures 18 to 23 degrees. 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
5: Thank you very much, Shane. It is Breakfast with Anton. The texts still continue to come in on TikTok and its responsibility in respect of videos of illegality. Texts say all of the social media companies should be under scrutiny here. They all operate algorithms based on engagement. These videos generate that via shock, rage or otherwise, and they get served further. This isn't something that's specific to TikTok's recommender algorithm alone. It does feel slightly unfair for TikTok to be singled out for this issue, and a lot of texts suggesting that the net should be cast wider to include the other social media giants. Undoubtedly, I'll bring you more of that as we go. Between now and nine, here's what's coming.
6: Having paid 15 years of a mortgage, 15 years of rent, you're in a very different position. In one case, you half own a house, and in one case, you don't.
5: That's Ronan Lyons, of course, author of the Daft.ie rental report. Rents continuing to rise, increases slowing down. That's according to that report, and Ronan will be with us in a minute.
7: You're at war when you get attacked. We got attacked. That's fine. We've got the reserves. We got the resilience. We've got the plan. We've got the focus. We'll respond. We're going to focus on what we can control. We're going to build.
5: Massive standoff in North America. Canadian PM Carney standing up to Trump in face of tariffs.
8: So generally, as an individual, we estimate that you can save around 20% of your car fuel bill if you work from home 3 days a week more than you are currently doing.
5: Well, the government plans to restrict fuel consumption if supply runs short. We'll get the detail of those plans. Let us know what you think on that or anything else. You can WhatsApp us, 087 1400 106, or you can text us 53106 at a cost of 30 cent. More and more on TikTok. Can't blame TikTok for not engaging with the self-promoting grandstanding TDs with their statements and gotcha questions on the Oireachtas Committee's treating people like school children. If they engaged in a serious, constructive way, they would get better engagement from the people that they are calling before the committees. Well, as I said, today sees the Daft.ie rental report issue. And interesting trends, also interesting total numbers. Ronan Lyons, economist at Trinity College and author of that report, is with us. Ronan, before we get to trends, some of the just base numbers are eye-watering. Market rents in Dublin now for a two-bed apartment. This is not a house. Two-bed apartment, market rent average €2,634.
9: That's right. Yeah. And it's €2,800 in the city centre. And you could do the same exercise all around the country. And while some of the levels might not sound as eye-watering, they would be if you had been a renter in that market 5 or 10 years ago. So even a two-bedroom apartment

0: apartment in Clare renting for an average 1,850 a month, or in Roscommon, 1,600 euro a month. Those are very high rents for those markets. And they've increased. In fact, outside Dublin has seen bigger increases over the last 5 or 6 years than Dublin has, far bigger increases. So it's truly a national issue in terms of a shortage of rental accommodation, rather than what might have been a city-based one in the 2010s. It's definitely a national problem now.
1: Do we interpret that as a silver lining where we say there is rental parity is coming in across the board, or do we take it as just the problem is spreading?
0: It's unfortunately, it's more the latter than the former. One of the, if you look at that Dublin versus, say, Donegal rent for a two-bed, yes, the gap is narrowing. The differential has shrunk to its lowest level on record. That might sound like a good news story, you know, less concentration in Dublin. But if that were the case, in a good news story, we'd see Dublin coming down and to meet the Donegal rents or rents elsewhere in the country. Instead, it's more the other way around, that the problem that had been concentrated in Dublin, Cork and Galway has now become a national-wide problem. Some of the just as the level of rents is shocking, so too the number of properties available to rent. In the entire county of Leitrim, there were just 9 properties available to rent on the 1st of August. That might be an extreme case, but even Kilkenny, only 15 homes available to rent. There's very, very little availability, and that's the root cause of this.
1: Now, when you and I last talked, it was on the release of the previous iteration of the report, and one of the issues then was the new rent control system and the impact that it was having, and you made the point that it would take a period of time and probably another quarter before we had a proper read into the impact of that. Do we have it now?
0: Yeah, at a national level. So just for those who aren't, maybe don't pay as much attention to this as I have to, the rent control rules were changed in 25 to take effect in March 26. And that change meant that when a tenant leaves, you can now reset your rent to the market level. And what we saw 3 months ago was a significant increase in just 3 months. Between December and March, we saw a 4.5% increase in rents on average across the country. And that was the biggest such increase, biggest quarterly increase in over 20 years of doing the report. And as you say, Anton, the question was whether that's the start of a new dynamic or more like a transition phase, as those who had been effectively sort of held back from charging market rents finally got a chance to do so. Nationally, it looks like the case that this is a passing thing, that overall the increase in rents in the second quarter was 1.4% rather than 4.4%. And there are still some counties where this is clearly being worked through. So in Wicklow, for example, there was a big increase in the second quarter, in Offaly as well. So it's not the case that it's all done and dusted, but by and large, it looks like a one-off change rather than a completely new dynamic in the market, which would have been the kind of the worst fears that we'd see very high inflation continuing this year and into next year.
1: So what do you expect then for this year and into next year?
0: So, well, what I've said there sounds like good news. It has to be tempered by the fact that, going back to what we were talking about just before that, this is still a market that's starved of supply. That there's very...
1: Oh, Ronan, are you still with us or have we lost you? Oh, that's a shame. We lost Ronan Lyons there. That was Ronan Lyons, economist at Trinity College Dublin and author of the daft.ie report. And by the way, if you want to see the daft.ie report, that is obviously available on the website. And with it is commentary by Ronan Lyons. As we talk, more and more texts continue to come in on the issue of TikTok and, of course, on the issue of social media giants. More widespread than that, texts say, where's the request for X and Meta to show up in all of this? And a couple of people pointing out that there is a tendency for us to discuss this as if it is a young person issue, whereas it's not. Wrong way driving is not a young people issue, it's a young men issue. That's a relevant fact when it comes to tackling this dangerous crime. As I say, if you have a view, 53106 or 087 1400 106. You will have heard Claire over the last number of days talking extensively about Friedreich's ataxia and the campaign to try to get the new drug that can extend the lives of those with Friedrich's ataxia by slowing the progression of the illness, a drug, of course, that costs something to the order of €200,000 per person per year. Well, there was a big protest over the weekend, a big demonstration probably might be a better way to describe it, because the HSE makes their decision on funding of the drug tomorrow. With us is Niamh Horvath, who is a journalist who herself has Friedrich's ataxia. Niamh, what has it been like to watch the nation debate the value of you and your peers' lives?
2: First of all, good morning, Anton. Thanks for having me on. It really has been a roller coaster for me. That sounds kind of trivial, but like to see my life reduced down to a number within a budget is a very hard pill to swallow. I really have been struggling with that. I don't feel valued by my government. I don't feel valued by this whole country. I don't know really how I'm meant to feel like my life matters in this situation.
1: Now, the HSE will argue that there are more factors involved than simply the overall cost. They say at this point that there isn't enough in the way of clinical evidence to give full insight into the efficacy of the drug. What's your view in respect of its efficacy?
2: My view is, I won't get into the whole, sciencey background of it right now, but I will say there is a really good write-up in the Indo today that explains the science really well. So I thank them for putting that out there. And kind of they do kind of make the point that this isn't a silver bullet. It's not a cure. But it can slow the progression by 50-55%, which is quite a lot when you think about it. It could give me a lot more time with the abilities I still have, being able to type, being able to speak, eat different things I use my muscles for. But, they could all be gone in a matter of years. But with SkyCaries, it could prolong that. So,
1: and that's the drug in question.
2: Yeah, I definitely think it's worth investing in. I mean, it's the only treatment, the only approved treatment in the world currently for Friedrich's ataxia. So we have nothing else, genuinely.
1: And Niamh, you talk about slowing the progression. Can you give us a sense from your own personal experience of what that progression is like?
2: So for me, I was diagnosed when I was 13 because my younger brother also has Friedrich's ataxia. My parents, they kind of noticed the signs in me because he was diagnosed before me. And so from when I was 13 until maybe 19 or 20, I became a full-time wheelchair user. So, quite quickly, I suppose, in those regards, some people, lose their ability to walk faster, some later. The progression for every FA patient is completely different. And right now, I'm noticing my speech is going, it's been becoming more slurred, and sometimes it's just harder to get the words out, and I'm a lot slower at typing. I can't physically write, but currently typing is, I'm like an old woman at the computer using one or two fingers, but it's hard as a journalist. But, these are abilities I value over almost everything. So being able to access this drug would mean everything to me.
1: Niamh, thank you very much for your time this morning. That is Niamh Horvath, journalist based in Kildare. And of course, the HSE decision on the funding of that drug. Sky Clarris will be made tomorrow, and undoubtedly there will be more coverage on the Clare Byrne show, because of course it is an issue that they have been taking a lot of focus on in recent days. Again, the texts continue to come in on TikTok, and they also continue to come in on the cost of rental on TikTok. TikTok is not being blamed for the M9 crash. We need to distinguish between that and what the real problem is with that platform. Social media allows people to glorify criminal activity, and it targets and influences teenagers to ensure that the cycle continues. X, Facebook, Snapchat, Instagram should also be investigated. Social media platforms seem to operate with impunity, and it needs to stop now. This is not about politicians. This is about protecting our children. And on the rental, averages are dragged up by new bills, but the small landlords in the market for years in RPZs are stuck in non-viable situation, and the government policy is forcing them out. Multiple three-bed large duplex apartments on train lines and good bus routes in D15 available at under €1,800 per month, which is of course way below the Dublin average of 2,600, as outlined by Ronan Lyons a little bit earlier on. Now, Mark Carney is pretty much man alone among world leaders in having completely stood up to America in the administration's attempt to set new tariffs on the country, because he instructed his negotiators to return to the Canadian capital rather than continue negotiations with America. Emma Harrod is with a senior lecturer in economics at TU Dublin. Emma, the final straw from Carney's perspective and Canada's perspective was what?
3: Well, I think there were a number of them, and you know, the Canadians say this, the US, they don't believe that the US negotiators were all on the same page. But you know, I think one of the final straws was probably the fact that the US wanted to curb Canada's ability to strike deals with other countries. So at the last minute, they were demanding exclusive access to Canada's critical minerals. So that was probably one of those straws that broke the camel's back in the negotiations, as it were.
1: Now, I realize your PhD is in economics, not in negotiations, but looking at that, you would have thought that that is almost a deliberate tactic to grenade the negotiations. How could any sovereign country allow a different neighboring nation to define its foreign economic policy?
3: Yeah, quite possible. Well, you know, my PhD is in economics. Mark Carney also has a PhD in economics from Oxford. So, you know, he very much understands the damaging impact of tariffs. But I think that, you know, those US demands, and the Canadians said that, you know, there was a lot of back and forth. There was a lot of reneging on things that were already agreed. There were a lot of unreasonable demands from the US. And I think they realized, you know, that a deal with Trump was unlikely to be made, but also that, you know, he really can't be trusted on deals that he's already made, and he doesn't stick to policy. So if you look at the US tariff policy since January of last year, it's changed more than 50 times. So, you know, we've seen these deals that have been agreed and then reneged upon. And in fact, if you look at the deal, the old North American trade agreement, which was between Mexico, Canada and the US, and of course, Canada and Mexico are the US's two biggest trading partners. Trump signed an agreement to replace that in his last term in office, which underpinned about $1.6 trillion worth of trade between the three countries. Canada and Mexico simply wanted to renew that for a further 16 years, and the Americans said no. So I think it's clear that, you know, Trump, again, with this kind of chaotic approach to policy making, there's no real economics underpinning his approach. It's very reactionary and very much unpredictable.
1: There is great economic consequence, though. If there's going to be 50% tariffs on a number of goods kicking in from the 8th of September, particularly on things like construction materials heading south of the border, some agricultural products as well, what's the likely impact in terms of jobs and cost?
3: Yeah, I mean, it's so there is, like, for the Canadians, they export about 70% of all their goods to the US. So they're by far and away, the US is their most important export market. Now, what's what Trump is proposing is limited to about 5% of their imports from Canada. For the Canadians, yes, it is a big economic impact. But for the US, what you're looking at is further price hikes for US consumers, and also, of course, for US manufacturers who use an awful lot of Canadian imports as inputs into their production process. So, you know, even if you look at the tariff agenda to date, the Tax Foundation estimates that that this year, and this is before the Canadian tariffs, that US households, an average household, is paying an extra $840 a year because of the tariffs that have already been levied on goods coming into the US. So if you look at these additional import tariffs, that's going to have a much bigger impact, and there's going to be further cost increases and more inflation for consumers. And of course, that's coming at a time when, you know, we saw last week US debt hit a record $40 trillion, and they're looking at much higher costs of borrowing. So the yields on long-term bonds in the US hit a 19-year high. And sort of just to put that in perspective for people, you know, $40 trillion, it's a big number. What does it mean? You know, it is the world's biggest economy. But projections are this year that US GDP is going to be about $32 trillion. So you're looking at their debt being far greater than the amount the economy is actually producing in a year. So it's a huge debt level for the US.
1: Emma, thanks very much for your time. That's Dr. Emma Howard, Senior Lecturer in Economics at TU Dublin. Coming up, we're going to hear about the government's plans to restrict fuel consumption if supply runs short.
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1: Well, text to say, good morning, Anton. 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
1: Robbie Dowling is with us from Off the Ball. Robbie, we were talking about yesterday's Premier League games. We were concentrating mostly on Sunday. Of course, there were defeats for Man United and Spurs on Saturday, and Arsenal began their defence of the title with a comfortable victory on Friday. Bring us up to speed.
16: Yeah, that's right, Anton. The Premier League season did kick off on Friday night at the Emirates Stadium, where champions Arsenal played host to newly promoted Coventry City. Goals from Kai Havertz, Bukayo Saka and Martin Odegaard sealed a comfortable 3-0 victory for the Gunners in North London. It was the first time that Arsenal began a season as defending champions since 2004, while it was Coventry's first game in the top flight in over 25 years. No surprises on Friday night then, but there were two standout results on Saturday in the lunchtime kickoff. Manchester United made the trip to the MKM Stadium to face a Hull City side that came up through the playoffs last season. Michael Carrick's team were heavy favourites to begin their campaign with a victory, but they were shocked by the home side as Semi Ajayi and Nobel Mendy scored first half goals in a 2-0 win for Hull. Despite the result, United boss Carrick told the media after the game that his squad should not panic.
17: There's questions to be asked, but it doesn't mean everything's wrong because we've lost the game. We've done a lot of good things, and we did some good things today, but it gets lost, and I understand it'll get lost, but it doesn't get lost from our point of view.
16: On Saturday evening, Tottenham fell to a 3-0 defeat away to Brentford. Keith Andrews' side were impressive at the GTEC Stadium as Keen Lewis Potter, Vitaly Janelt and Michael Coyote all scored for the hosts. However, it was a disastrous beginning to the new season for Spurs, with plenty of hope for Roberto De Zerbi's side's prospects of improving on back-to-back 17th place finishes after they spent big over the summer. Elsewhere on Saturday, Kieran Dewsbury-Hall and Tierno Barry scored either side of half-time in Everton's 2-0 win at home to Crystal Palace. A late Jack Clark goal gave Ipswich the perfect start to life back in the Premier League as they defeated Sunderland by 2-1 at Portman Road, and Anton Stack's 88 minute free kick clinched the 3 points for Leeds away to Nottingham Forest.
1: I always like that lad. Now, I'm starting to worry. It's been 3 days since we've talked about Gianni Infantino, but there is news.
16: There is news indeed. UEFA President Alexander Seferin says he won't run against Gianni Infantino for the top job at FIFA, but has urged him to quit the role. Infantino is under pressure to step down following his failed plan to sell stakes in the World Cup. Seferin says Infantino will definitely face a leadership challenge in March, but it won't be from him.
1: Finally, it wasn't to be for McIlroy at the BMW Championship, but he did manage to get the wheels reattached.
16: Rory McIlroy had to make do with third at the BMW Championship. A 1-under par final round of 69 moved the six-time major winner onto 13-under on Sunday. It was a much improved performance from his display at the St. Jude Championship, though, where he had finished outside the top 60 in third bottom. Wyndham Clark held on to claim the title in Missouri. The US Open champion secured first place with a score of 17-under par. Next up on the PGA Tour is the Tour Championship from Eastlake, which will get underway on Thursday.
1: Thank you very much, Robbie. That was Robbie Dowling from Off the Ball, and this is Shane Beattie in the newsroom.
18: Thank you, Anton. The US says today is Economic D-Day for Iran. It's threatening Tehran with the greatest financial offensive ever marshaled. Iran says it will shut down all oil exports from the Gulf if the economic war continues. The Northern Ireland Secretary Chris Bryant is in Dublin today for his first official visit. It is expected he'll meet Foreign Affairs Minister Helen McEntee and Justice Minister Jim O'Callaghan. And people are being urged to rent their spare room to a student this college year. And Department of Further and Higher Education survey shows 65% of homeowners say their experience of renting a room was positive. The study shows more than 60% of homeowners would consider offering digs. News Talk traffic and travel with thanks to the Dublin Airport lounges. In Dublin, there's a delay on the N4 inbound between Junction 3, Lucan East and the M50. Donnybrook Road northbound congested from Anglesey Bridge to the Marlborough Road Junction. And in Cork, Wilton Road is congested either side at Dennehy's Cross. Now the weather, with thanks to Blackrock Health, dry with sunny spells, turning hazy at times. Highest temperatures 18 to 23 degrees. That's it for now. More at 9.
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1: 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Entry needs to be in by 3 p.m. on Friday, and if it's you that gets the call, answer within 5 rings, tell us the prize amount, and you will walk away with 200,000. Euro. Well, as you heard from Shane, the US administration is promising economic D-Day for Iran, and Iran is saying, you do that, and if you get any help from neighboring Gulf states, we're going to completely shut down the supply of oil through the Straits of Hormuz. And that puts us squarely back where we were a couple of months ago with questions about energy security and oil, diesel and petrol security in Ireland. With us is Aisling Maloney, who is political reporter with the Irish Independent. Now, Aisling, I think it's the Irish Energy Agency, a number of months ago worked out options if this does happen and what the government can and will do. What do they consist of?
20: Yeah, so this is the International Energy Agency, Anton. People might remember back in March, April time when the war in Iran first began, and there was that global shock initially to oil supply across the world due to the refineries in Iran being damaged and the lack of traffic going through the Strait of Hormuz, that the International Energy Agency warned all countries essentially about a suite of measures that could be taken to reduce energy demand effectively. To conserve supply in some way. Now, while the kind of immediate threat wore off in March, April time, it really seems like we're back again. It feels like deja vu, or like, you know, here we go again, with the war still ongoing, but the rhetoric obviously pumping up in the last number, even in the last couple of hours. So this is the Sunday Times are reporting this this weekend, Anton, that basically the Department of Transport kind of put forward their own interpretation of how they could conserve energy demand. So that's kind of stopping people from using energy. So in some cases, it was ideas like license plates, using your car license plate to determine what day you could drive your car. So if it ended on an odd number or an even number, and basically saying people could drive on certain days. And the International Energy Agency also recommended working from home. This, people will remember, back in March, April, this was a widespread, you know, global recommendation, but the Irish government were very reluctant to move on that. I suppose it came from a place of not wanting to have a knee-jerk reaction, not wanting to seem skittish in the face of global shock, and also maintaining our competitiveness and like our attractiveness to FDI, to foreign direct investment, to our multinationals here, which we know all of those corporations were in touch with the government during the fuel protests, talking about how that was damaging Ireland's competitiveness. So you can imagine how they would be reluctant to put in a wide-scale working from home. But nevertheless, the IEA said that an additional 3 days of working from home would have a 2-6% effect of reducing consumption of fuel. They also recommended reducing speed on the motorways and a general lowering of speed limits. But the department said that in their review of speed limits in 2023, that any effect on, and there would be negligible gains when it comes to Ireland. But basically, overall, you know, you can imagine they were also pushing towards, I suppose, climate action and investment, accelerating the investment of EVs. They wanted to see increased alternative use of biofuels and alternative fuels, and an expansion of public transport, which in a climate action sense, we should be doing anyways.
1: Aisling, thank you. Aisling Maloney there, political reporter with the Irish Independent.
0: Breakfast Business with Joe Lynham on News Talk.
21: With Cantor Fitzgerald Ireland, helping people across Ireland invest, plan and grow their wealth with confidence. Cantor Fitzgerald Ireland is regulated by the Central Bank of Ireland.
1: Well, we've talked a lot about big social media and data giants. There's possible fines in a related area, which is cybersecurity.
22: Indeed, yeah. This is the NIS2 Cybersecurity Directive from the European Union. It was supposed to be introduced into legislation in this country, all over Europe, by October 17th, 2024. So we're heading for 2 years and it still hasn't been introduced. The legislation basically ensures that critical sectors, including energy, transport, healthcare, and digital infrastructure, improve their cybersecurity. Stricter rules for some other sectors. Organizations also have to report cyber incidents to national authorities, and the national authorities have to oversee the compliance. It was due to be introduced as part of the National Cybersecurity Bill, but that hasn't yet made the statute books. And now the advisors, Aon, are saying that the bill could reach €2.8 million from the European Union for failure to introduce the law, which of course we'd all benefit from.
1: Now, we've been talking a lot about housing and renting. It looks like it's still a popular choice, renting, possibly because needs must. Two-fifths of young adults considering long-term renting because they can't afford to buy.
22: Yes, indeed. And that is a worrying number. The 61%, according to PTSB's Reflecting Ireland Housing and Home Ownership Report, 61% of under-35s are considering either social housing or long-term rental. Now, of course, new rules have come in to protect renters in this country. So if someone wished to rent for a longer period of time, they can do so and they won't be easily kicked out of their homes. The report also said that there has been, for those people who do have a home and have a mortgage, there's been a notable 47% jump in people shopping around, or at least interested in shopping around for mortgage providers. Whether they get off their backside and actually do it is a different discussion. And the report also says that the proportion of people who believe that they will never be in a position to own a home has fallen slightly to 39%. That's still two-fifths of the population think that they will never own a home.
1: Lastly, we saw the international bond markets getting a bit squirrely last week. Treasury's getting some interesting numbers on their yields. How's it looking this morning?
22: Basically unchanged over the last day or so, but I suspect that may remain volatile simply because Donald Trump has threatened to use the US military against the bond markets if for whatever reason the methods yes, I know, I see the puzzled face you have on. I'm not sure how he would use the military against the bond markets, since we know that nobody wins against the international bond markets. US bond yields are at 4.72% this morning. That's the same level they were at in 2007, and we know what happened after that.
1: Joe, don't even say it. Joe Lynham, thank you very much, our business editor. Now it is 20 to 9. Claire Byrne is with us. Claire, what have you coming up?
23: Good morning. Well, it seems the whole country is getting solar panels and insulation and all of these retrofitting projects. So why has the SEAI got 120 million left in their bank account at the end of 2025? They've been given a lot of money, and I wonder whether partly it's down to the fact that there aren't enough people to do the work. Could be one of the reasons. We're going to try and find out. We're going to get the latest on that crash. I know you covered it this morning, the 7 people killed in the wrong way driving incident. It just sounds like a mirror image of what happened here last weekend. And just a good few people over the weekend that I was chatting to, just afraid of using the motorway.
1: Well, particularly when you see that there are 60 incidents reported, and that's only the ones that are reported. So whatever about the 3 recent ones that have gotten coverage with the 2 horrendous crashes, There's 60 incidents. How often is this happening?
23: Yeah, we have a former Garda driving trainer on with us, and I'm going to ask him that question. What do you do? How do you manage those fears that we now all have lurking in our minds about motorway driving? And from creatine to things like vitamin D, what are the supplements that you need and are going to do you some good? And what just gives you expensive wee? We're going to find out.
1: Look forward to it, Claire. Claire will be with us in 20 minutes. That is Jess Kelly. We're going to be talking to Jess about a significant judicial victory, a settlement in a lawsuit against one of the social media giants about whom we have been talking a lot. Just before that, a reminder, this week, thanks to the Wineport Lodge in Athlone in Westmeath, we're offering a few lucky listeners a luxurious weekend away. You could enjoy an award-winning dinner in their famed restaurant, relaxing treatments in the Cedarwood Spa and the luxury Lakeshore Lodge, or you could just unwind in the outdoor hot tub and lakeside sauna while taking in the beautiful surroundings. To win a two-night stay with breakfast on both mornings and dinner on an evening of your choice, all you need to do is answer this question. Which town in Westmeath is Westmeath native and Grand Slam winning Irish rugby player Robbie Henshaw from? Is he from A, Athlone, or B, Mullingar? You can text STAY plus your answer and your name to us now on 53106, or you can WhatsApp us 087 1400 106. Have to be over 18, prize non-transferable, no cash alternatives. Now, Jess, TikTok, we were talking to them in respect of their role when it comes to acting on videos, and it was you last week was pointing out they said one thing, but you could still find the videos despite them saying they were removed. They face a significant settlement in a lawsuit in the US, not about criminality, but about child protection.
2: Yeah, and now this is all intertwined, and that's why I'm going to keep banging this drum, because I do think it's important we fully see and understand what's going on. So TikTok has agreed to pay $400 million to settle a lawsuit with the Justice Department in the US over claims that they violated federal children's privacy laws. Now, this is the COPPA. You might remember I mentioned this last week in the context of the ongoing trial against Meta. So that is the Children's Online Privacy Protection Act. What was alleged here is that TikTok gathered the information of children, processed it in the same way it does adults, even those using specific child accounts. So when a child opted or a parent opted to give access to a child via a child account, the data was still processed in the same way. Now, this is a really interesting case because it first came to light. This has sort of been going on since 2019. You might remember when Joe Biden was in the White House, he had a real bugbear with social media as a whole. But this issue sort of came to light in 2019, and there were corrective measures and an initial fine handed down back then. However, diddly squat kind of happened. So when this case came to the fore, there was no admission of wrongdoing at all, which again is something that we need to keep in mind as we look at all the other cases that are going on. However, it was agreed that they will pay $400 million. There's also a separate $100 million to be paid in the context of the previous case that I mentioned. So there's a lot of money at stake here now. But what's been said and what's been agreed in the aftermath here, essential corrective measures, which you'd often see with the Data Protection Commission, when they hand down a ruling, they'll say, well, look, you have to pay the fine and also do X, Y, and Z. As I said, in this particular case, there was no admission of wrongdoing. And also the corrective measures, it's said and it's being framed as stuff that the company has already implemented. So, for example, the mandatory age gating. So TikTok now requires all users to put in their date of birth. That's not verified. It's still 2026 minus 14 and off you go onto the platform. Proactive detection and deletions. So TikTok says that they have deployed dedicated automated systems and have hundreds of specifically trained moderators to detect under 13s and remove them. And then there's a streamlined parental deletion request. So again, if you request to have your account deleted, it will be deleted, because that was not the case as was found in this instance. So I think it's important that we look at this. But also, as I spoke about last week and as I spoke about on Tech Talk over the weekend as well, we need to follow through and make sure that these cases, the fines are paid, they're not just going into endless appeals, and that the corrective measures are actually making a difference to the average user and to, particularly to teenage users as well.
1: You talk about Tech Talk this weekend. Text us there. I listened to Jess and her impassioned monologue on social media this weekend. So with some resistance, I downloaded TikTok et al. Yesterday. Within three reels of downloading the app, I got a video of someone driving the wrong way down a motorway. It is just unacceptable how pervasive this is. Thank you to Jess for bullying me into action. Are we seeing, though, a bit of momentum developing? Because if you look at the kind of legal action that there is now against Meta with that sort of quasi-class action among all the 29 AGs, the message has to be getting through that regulators and governments are looking more and more askance at the social media giants.
2: Absolutely, but again, in my big rant the other day, what I said, and I stand by this, and it is a plea if you are a politician, a policymaker, or a parent, you need to lift the bonnet and see what is happening on these platforms. We can't just get outraged when a story hits the headlines. It's not enough to tackle individual cases. What's happening in the US is significant because it is a class action. There are so many cases coming together. We can't just sit here and shake and touch our heads every time another scandal arises. We need to wake up and see the reality of what's on social media and then address it. No other, like if you wanted to put a drug on the market, a toy in the shop, a piece of food on the supermarket aisles, you have to meet certain standards. What we are doing with social media is retroactively taking action, and that is just, it's not good enough anymore, and it's too significant a problem to let it go.
1: Jess, thank you very much. Jess Kelly there, our technology correspondent. Coming up after the break, tougher tests for migrants to become Irish citizens might be on the way. We'll get reaction.
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1: Texts have been coming in all morning in respect of the driving the wrong way down the motorways and social media's role in same. Anton, why aren't people mentioning the judicial system? Social media is a small element here. The law, on the other hand, doesn't punish offenders. We're pound stupid and penny smart in this country. Another, and this is one that I've heard a number of calls for. On wrong way motorway driving, we have to install directional spikes on all slip roads to stop cars going down them in the wrong direction. Surely they'll just drive down the on-ramps and then U-turn if you do that and you end up in the same result. Foreign nationals seeking Irish citizenship should face language proficiency tests, enhanced background checks and stricter good character requirements under proposals that are being considered by the government. John Lannan is with us. He's CEO of Durris. John, an awful lot of people might look at this and say, well, if you want one of the most valuable things you can get, which is EU citizenship generally and Irish citizenship particularly, you should be proficient in the language and you should prove that you will be useful to the country when you get here, no?
9: Good morning. Yes, absolutely. I mean, I think anybody who applies for Irish citizenship is already. These proposals seem harsh. They're unnecessary. They serve no useful purpose. As I said, it's already very difficult to get Irish citizenship. We've seen people wait years to get it after applying. We've seen people rejected because they spent time out of the country. In fact, last Friday, I was speaking to a woman whose application was rejected because she went to her father's funeral abroad 8 months before applying. So, look,
1: What are the harsh bits?
9: Well, having to wait 8 years, a requirement that people are able to support themselves and their family. So let's think about what that means in terms of somebody not being able to avail of Irish citizenship if they're on social welfare. You know, people may have come here because they had work. The work may have disappeared. They may have had an illness. They may have had a serious injury. They may be on social welfare payments after a number of years here. Does that mean they can't get Irish citizenship? Somebody may be over 66. If they're on a pension, does that mean that they can't become an Irish citizen having worked for years here? Bear in mind, 8 years is the time that a family's children would have gone through primary school. We're talking here about people who have come to work. They're supporting the health service. They're keeping our technology sectors going. They're keeping the country moving. And we're still saying that we want to.
1: There shouldn't be a preclusion for those who are unable to pay their own way. That if somebody seeks Irish citizenship and in an environment where we have total employment, they are unable to get enough work to keep themselves solvent, we should grant them citizenship nonetheless.
9: People find themselves in situations where they have to avail of social welfare, they have to avail of disability payments, they have to avail of an old age pension, they have to avail of a carer's allowance in many, many situations. I really hope that the minister is not saying that those people, after working for years, cannot avail of Irish citizenship. I'd like to just quote you something that the minister himself said at the citizenship ceremony in June. He said, Irish citizenship is about freedom. Freedom to participate fully in society, to vote, to shape the future of your community, to raise your family with security and belonging. So with these proposals, it would seem he now wants to take that freedom away or make it even more difficult for people who have given years of their lives to Ireland to become Irish citizens.
1: That you outlined there, John, are they not the rewards of citizenship? Where you talk about social welfare supports, where you talk about carers allowances, where you talk about social welfare pensions, are they not things that Irish citizens get as opposed to a reward for being here seeking citizenship?
9: Look, we're talking about citizenship, which is something that's actually a right to everybody who's born here anyway, regardless of their situation in life. But people who have, as I said, given years to the state in terms of working, in terms of contribution to the communities, deserve that too. Now, the problem we have at the moment is that the government seems to be becoming extremely inhospitable and unwelcoming of people who are coming to this country. You know, they've set a minimum income requirement for family reunification of over 50,000, even though you could get a general employment permit here for 36 and a half. You know, it's refusing visas for a small number of third level students from Gaza that have full scholarships secured. It's brought into law an extremely harsh International Protection Act that denies people access to proper appeals, you know, and even permits detention of children. And now it's removing accommodation and other supports from thousands of Ukrainians who can't go back home, in many cases are extremely vulnerable. So look, we're really concerned, and from our work in Durres, you know, we see the human costs of all of these policies. We see the difficulty that it causes to people, to families, okay. And we're just calling for fairness and for the government to recognise the rights that people should have after spending many years in the country.
1: John, thanks very much for your time this morning. John Lannan there, Chief Executive Officer of Durres. By the way, congratulations to Ronan Costello. Ronan, this is Ronan Costello from Kilkenny, in case we had multiple Ronan Costellos entering the competition. Ronan, you correctly guessed that Robbie Henshaw is from Athlone. You may not have guessed, you may have known it. You've won a two-night stay at the Wineport Lodge in Athlone with breakfast on both mornings and dinner on an evening of your choice. And if you didn't win that, don't worry, I think you may have another shot later in the week. And of course, there's always the cash machine, which is 200 grand available for you. That is pretty much it for us this morning. We'll see you back here tomorrow morning at 7. Anything you missed, newstalk.com is where you'll find it. Stand by for Claire. Bye-bye.
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2: Coming up on the show today, wrong way driving on the rise. Deadline day tomorrow for Sky Claris, the Friedrich's ataxia drug. Will the HSE approve it? Why one Polish city you might never have heard of could be a great holiday destination? And are health supplements a waste of time? First, it's time for the news with Shane Beattie.
0: Across Ireland, this is the home of conversation that counts. This is News Talk.
18: It's 9 o'clock. Good morning. The US says today is economic D-Day for Iran. It's threatening Tehran with the greatest financial offensive ever marshaled as it rolls out economic sanctions to target Iran's trade partners. The US Treasury Secretary is expected to unveil details of a pressure campaign later. Iran, for its part, says it'll shut down all oil exports if the economic war continues. Stockbroker Paul Kavanagh from Petronas Partners says the US will likely now go after China, Russia and India.
7: All of those major continents that we're going for you if you continue to help support Iran in their activities here and financially are supporting them, we're going for you as well. Not military, but financially.
18: Gardaí are looking to speak with a man in relation to the death of a Brazilian woman in Limerick. A murder investigation has been launched after 33-year-old J.D. Christine Pereira Rosa was found dead on Friday at an apartment on Cecil Street. Over 25,000 euro has been donated to the victim's family. Journalist David Raleigh has this update on the case.
19: Gardaí have said they're following a definite line of inquiry in relation to this murder. It's understood that Gardaí are looking to speak to a man who I understand is well known to Miss Rosa, and they're seeking any witnesses and information to that incident room number at Henry Street Garda Station. I can give it to you. It's 061-212-400.
18: 46% of passengers think antisocial behaviour on public transport last year was worse than previous years. It's one of the findings in the National Transport Authority's annual report. Almost half of passengers have felt unsafe while using public transport. And tens of thousands of people have evacuated their homes in the US state of Nevada as

0: by calling this free phone number, 1-800-843-354. That's 1-800-843-354. A message from the Government of Ireland.
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3: Dry with sunny spells, turning hazy at times. Highest temperatures 18 to 23 degrees. And now you're up to date on News Talk.
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4: Good morning. You're very welcome to the programme. You're listening to the Claire Byrne Show on News Talk. Coming up on today's show, the HSE is set to make its decision on Sky Claris, the Friedrich's ataxia drug, tomorrow. So will it be approved?
5: I want to see my child grow up. There's not even more to say. Even say. I can't believe I'm even doing this. I'm a very private person, and having to go out publicly and say that I'm this vulnerable and need this help, it's very upsetting.
4: Are health supplements a waste of time?
6: They take vitamins, minerals, antioxidants, and invariably, most people are not sure why they're taking the supplements.
4: And what to do if you can't stand your friend's partner?
7: Look, I wasn't going to say anything to you, but I don't think you should be seeing Tommy anymore.
5: You don't?
7: No. The guy is mean. I mean, really mean. I think you should stay away from him.
4: Plus, Ed Finn on why you should go to Poland, Johnny Depp and rehabilitating your Hollywood career, and why not enough children are cycling to school. 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Now, over the weekend, seven people were killed in the northeast of England after a car travelling the wrong way down a dual carriageway ploughed into a police vehicle. Pressure is mounting on social media companies over the influence they have on reckless driving. And of course, the incident has striking similarities to the M9 collision, which happened in County Kildare last week. To discuss all of this, I'm joined by reporter with LBC, Fraser Knight. And in a moment, we'll speak to motoring journalist and former Garda driving instructor, Tony Toner. But Fraser, first to you. I mean, it was scarcely believable for us here watching this unfold over the weekend. Talk us through what happened.
8: Yeah, Claire, good morning. Our police inspectorate is now looking into what happened after this crash happened on the early hours of Saturday morning. It was a car which had flagged to police in Cleveland in the northeast of England near to Middlesbrough that they say they had received intelligence relating to numerous incidents. And so they had started a pursuit against the car. Now, that pursuit went on for about 7 minutes before the car then drove the wrong way down the dual carriageway, the A66 near Middlesbrough. Now, at that point, the police pursuit, we understand, had ended. The police continued carrying up the right way of the carriageway, but just 10 seconds later, there was a police car coming in the opposite direction and a head-on crash, which killed the five people who were inside that car and the two police officers that it crashed into as well, PC Matthew Blades and PC Tom Clough. Now, over the weekend, there have been numerous reports that have come out about the people who were killed in the crash. They were aged between 17 and 23 in that Volkswagen Passat. Those reports seeming to suggest that at least one of them had been involved in posting numerous videos on social media involving dangerous driving. So just as it has happened in Ireland over here, there's also been a fierce debate about the role that social media plays in all this. We've spoken just in the past hour to one of our defence ministers who has said that the government now is in conversations with social media companies saying they need to take more responsibility to remove some of those videos that he says are in nobody's interest to be up online.
4: Yeah, well, TikTok were invited to appear before a committee here, an Oireachtas committee in our parliament, and refused to do so. So the government there may struggle with engagement on that front too. So what are people saying needs to happen then? And is the blame firmly being laid at the door of social media, Fraser?
8: It's certainly up there in some of the conversations that have been happening. We've been looking at social media and we can see some of those videos that are up online, whether

0: they are, you know, trying to film police pursuits, or it's actually people just behind the wheel filming themselves driving at dangerous speeds. There has been a lot of discussion about the role that social media plays. And, you know, we had one campaigner speaking to LBC this morning who said there's a huge number of people who actually admit going on social media while they're behind the wheel, and whether the law actually is in the right place with that, because they say if your phone is sort of attached to the dashboard and you are live streaming, are you really on your phone? But actually, you can't have full concentration on the road ahead of you. They said if you're essentially answering a Q&A with your followers at the same time. So the government does say it has a good relationship with those social media firms. We, of course, have the Online Safety Act in place now in the UK as well. And they say that they want to see more action being taken around algorithms and around some of these videos that are being pushed to people. And they say social media really needs to do better in this space.
1: We've seen here that there's been a 32% rise in wrong way incidents detected in this year alone, Fraser. And what we've been discussing here since last week is how powerless the Gardaí feel in these situations. Is that a topic of conversation there too?
0: Well, I don't know if wrong way incidents are really something that, you know, it's not something that I've noticed being a huge issue in the UK. Of course, there are those incidents there, but the challenge that the police have is around the strict conditions in which they can actually pursue vehicles. So they need to have permission when they go down certain roads, and it has to be called off if the danger gets too high. And that is exactly what will have happened on the A66 on Saturday morning, is that car then went the wrong way down the road. The police had to call off their pursuit because it would have been deemed too dangerous for them to continue following them. But then there was the police car coming in the other direction, not actually involved in that pursuit, which it has then crashed into. Now, the Independent Office for Police Conduct, which is our independent police watchdog, is now looking into what happened there. They always have to investigate when there's a death after police contact. But certainly, as I say, those conversations about perhaps a rise in incidents, perhaps people trying to, you know, show off for social media to get clicks and likes and clout, that is going to continue to pose a challenge for them, of course.
1: And you're in that moment now where people are emerging from the shock. Tributes are being paid to those who died, particularly those two police officers who were killed, PC Tom Clough and PC Matthew Blades.
0: Yeah, and there's actually a GoFundMe page which this morning has hit £250,000 for the families of those two police officers. There's been some touching tributes as well. The wife of PC Matthew Blades had said that he was an adored son, brother, a perfect son-in-law, and the most fun uncle. Other tributes, of course, also being paid to the five people in the car in social media posts from friends and family members of those. But there is a real sense of shock around what's happened here.
1: All right, Fraser, thank you very much for bringing us the latest. Just before I come to our next guest on this, some of your messages that are coming in on WhatsApp 087 1400 106. If you post a video with a song on most social media platforms, it gets automatically muted for copyright infringements. Why can't they do that for any irresponsible videos? That seems like a reasonable question. Another, there's a very simple fix for this problem. If the social media company doesn't do something, then shut down the entire social media platform for the entire country. They will comply very quickly then. And another, it's the parents who should be held responsible. They drag them up. Keep those messages coming in. Tony Toner is with me now, motoring journalist and former Garda driving instructor. Tony, were you shocked as most of the rest of us were when you heard about this incident in England over the weekend?
2: Good morning, Claire. I think there isn't a Garda driver over the weekend on hearing that news that didn't rattle a bit, that didn't go into their own memory bank and reflect on incidents where they've seen a car driven by somebody whose desire to get away is far, far greater than the same Garda's desire to catch them, and indeed incentive to catch them. I was horrified, absolutely horrified at just the wanton loss, and it is unbelievable that it happened in the UK, mirroring what happened here at home.
1: Yes.
2: It's unbelievable that it happened there, while we in the Garda were sourcing training from the UK, as we've done for many, many years, Claire. The Garda have been fleet training their drivers to the system of roadcraft since 1955. The British created this system following stolen cars being running around London and police vehicles crashing them, trying to catch these guys. And the then Lord Trenchard, Commissioner of the London Met, set up a commission under a chap called Lord Cottenham, and they formed the driving schools at Hendon, Chelmsford in Essex, and at Hutton Hall in Lancashire.
1: So, so they have the expertise in this, but the bottom line is, and you were an instructor at the Garda driving school, I know, for 21 years, you can't train anybody to chase someone the wrong way down a motorway, can you?
2: No. And, you know, the important thing here is that the driver of the Garda vehicle should be trained to the level where their risk assessment of any situation is ongoing. It's subject to change depending on the dynamic of what is happening in front of them. And they can remove themselves from the proverbial chase. The controller on the radio plays a massively important role in them also telling the police vehicles to desist.
1: But the key has to be preventing them from getting onto the motorway in the first place. And how do you do that?
2: Well, there are engineering, options where if you went the wrong way, when you go the correct way, there are embedded...
1: These are the spikes,
2: they look
1: are
2: like
1: they?
2: Spikes, yes, yeah. Yeah.
1: So if you go the wrong way on the slip road, they'll take out your tyres.
2: They'll take out your tyres. But like these young people, by their very nature, and it is predominantly all young men, they are the risk takers. They've always been the risk takers. They're the people who formed the front line of battle in every war in the world. And, you know, we have to approach the socialization of these young men at a very, very early stage now, because they're influenced by Grand Theft Auto on their PlayStations. If they roll a car and wreck half of LA, they can hit reset and start again.
1: That's not how it happens in real life, unfortunately.
2: Reality doesn't work that way.
1: Yeah. So I have lots of listeners getting in touch, and a number of them are suggesting that people are doing this because there's a lack of deterrent, and they know how under-resourced the Gardaí are. They know that they probably won't get arrested. If they do, they'll get through the juvenile referral scheme and so on. Do you think that's at play? Because we have seen some taunting of Gardaí on these social media videos.
2: Well, if they know they're going to get away with it, Claire, they'll continue to do it. We have the technology, as we all know, to geotag these people, these offenders, if they come in front of the courts and they're released back out into society, geotag them. And in that geotagging, geofence them. So as that if they go outside a specific area, the authorities are alerted and they can be in breach of their bail and brought before the courts and incarcerated therein.
1: Mm-hmm. Ankle tags.
2: We have one on our cat. I mean, this can be done. I don't understand how these people are running riot, and that system could be an immediate fix.
1: Something else I want to ask you about, because a number of people said to me at the weekend that they're afraid of their lives of driving themselves on a motorway, particularly late at night or early in the morning, and out of their wits thinking about their older children driving somewhere on the motorway. It's unlikely. Look, we don't want to scaremonger here. It is unlikely that you're going to meet someone driving the wrong way on the motorway. But as somebody who is so experienced in driving and in specialised driving, are there any actions you can take if you're met with a car coming at you the wrong way on the motorway?
2: Claire, it depends on the stretch of motorway you're on. If it's through a particularly curved section where the bends are only giving you vision maybe 100 metres ahead. Like, the approaching speed of cars is, you know, coupled to the speed you're legitimately doing, has possibly a closing speed of around 200 plus kilometres per hour. There's very few of us have the experience of travelling at 200 kilometres an hour and then taking diversionary action. So training for that sort of scenario is damn near impossible.
1: There's nothing you can do, you're telling me.
2: Yeah. Motorways are the safest roads we have. They are the safest roads we have. The prevention, as you mentioned earlier, of these vehicles coming on to the motorway, giving notice to drivers. Maybe is there an opportunity here to put more of these matrix notice boards, and that if there was an incident in the locality, that you were informed and you get off at the next exit.
1: I see, so there was a warning. If there is somebody doing this, that you'd be warned.
2: About fog and about debris on the road. You know, if we had more of them, until we get a handle around changing the mentality of these young men. But these are young, inexperienced, untrained, immature, reckless, exuberant young men. And dare I say it, coming up with ads on TV that replicate incidents that happened while we're having our tea this evening at 6. And like the RSA do great work, but I have to say, when I see these ads, I do get a bit exasperated, because if that bogeyman politics worked, every young person should be shown the first 15 minutes of Saving Private Ryan, and there'd never be a war in the world again.
1: Yeah, so you're saying it doesn't work. Tony, we'll leave it there. Thank you very much. Tony Toner there, former Garda driving instructor. Just bringing you some of your messages on this. Driving away from a police pursuit is a danger to the community. The perpetrators feel invincible, like an organised crime gang. The laws need to be modified. This should be a Veronica Guerin moment. Another, there's many parents sitting in prison in the United States for the offences of their children. Do the same here. If it's nighttime, says this listener, it's difficult to know what lane they're in when the lights are coming towards you fast. We were talking about taking evasive action, and you heard Tony's advice there and his take on it. There's very little you can do, unfortunately. Surely drones can be used by whatever methods experts can come up with. Being controlled from a police helicopter, they could be used to stop these cars going the wrong way along a motorway, and so on it goes. So many messages coming in. Keep them coming. 087 1400 106. That's the WhatsApp number that you need. Still to come on the programme this morning, are your health supplements a waste of time? But up next, as a decision is due from the HSE tomorrow on Sky Claris, that's the drug for Friedreich's ataxia. Will it be approved? Join us after the break.
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1: You might have seen over the weekend campaigners making a last-ditch plea to the HSE to allow potentially life-changing treatments for Friedrich's ataxia to be funded by the state. Hundreds took to Dublin streets yesterday to call for the HSE to approve Sky Claris for reimbursement, and a final decision, is being made by the HSE tomorrow. Padraig O'Sullivan is Fianna Fáil TD for Cork North Central. He has been behind this campaign right from the beginning, and he's with me in the studio now. Good morning, Padraig.
12: Morning.
1: Clock is really ticking. I mean, we've had numerous conversations over the last number of months. This is endgame now, isn't it?
12: Yeah, look, just to pay tribute to the people that did come out over the weekend. We started in Mellow last week in Cork. There was definitely a few thousand people there. It was a massive turnout for Craig Cody. And yesterday here again in Dublin, you know, there was well over 1,000 people, I would say. I was there myself with Senator Anne Rabbit, and many other politicians from different parties showed out. So look, there is a groundswell of support. I just hope the people in authority in the HSC take cognizance of that and they're paying attention. This is a very sensitive issue. It affects so many lives and our communities are behind these people.
1: Mm-hmm. I don't think we can underestimate the toll that it's taking on people as well. You know, I met Craig on Friday and his mother, and this is just everything to them. It is the start and the finish. It is everything.
12: Well, look, I'm a father of three children. I've said this, I know you have children yourself. Like, if we were in those people's positions, you can only imagine what would be going through your mind. And imagine is all we can do, because we've never had to feel it. And my heart goes out to those people. I talk to Craig or text Craig literally every second day, so we've been in touch quite a bit. It's exhausting. It's the impacts on people, let alone the physical impacts on the patients, the mental impacts on the patients and their families is profound.
1: Mm-hmm. Now, we get so many messages on this when we talk about it. So many support the families, but there are plenty of others who say we should follow the rules here. You know, and if the experts have said that they're not happy with the price, they're not happy with the efficacy of the drug in the context of the price. Like, what do you say to that argument that rules are rules?
12: So I'm the first person that would say we have to have a process of some description. Now, for many years, I've been saying that the process is broken. Simon Harris himself, when he was health minister in 2017, said the process was broken. And here we are 9 years on with the same process. So for me, that's the first thing that I have to call out that needs to be changed. There is a review underway, and I'm hoping medium long term that will filter out and make things an awful lot easier and more efficient. However, this efficacy versus cost effectiveness argument, I don't get. And I was listening to that interview you did with a member of the NCP when they suggested if the price was reduced, like the Dutch have suggested, by 84%, then all of a sudden the drug may become cost effective.
1: Mm-hmm. This is Michael Barry, who was here a few weeks ago.
12: Yeah, and therefore the efficacy of it improves. Now, for me, price and efficacy are two distinct things. And the drug is either effective or it's not. And then the price is a separate thing, and the negotiation must take place there.
1: Mm-hmm. But we can't allow the drug companies either to have a field day with it. This,
12: of course not. There has to be negotiation, but there's a better way to negotiate. And I know that from an industry perspective, they would say that Ireland is a very hard nut to crack. They would be, and it's specifically because of those delays more than anything. And Ireland is a relatively small market, so it has many of those disadvantages. But until such time as we have a system that, I suppose, allows for the efficient processing of applications, you know, drugs companies are going to look elsewhere when they're trying to make their drug available. And I know the same is true for many other countries. Some countries, as we said, have an early access program. That's something I think we need to do here. Some countries have burden sharing and risk sharing, where if a drug is reviewed after 12 or 24 months, deemed not to be as effective as it was during the negotiation period, there might be a reduction in price and so on, or a removal, who knows. So we need to look at all those
1: flexibility
12: elements.
1: In our systems.
12: Yeah, our system's too rigid. It's like something that was written, you know, in the last century, which it, you know, it's based on a UK model of old, and we haven't really deviated from it.
1: Mm-hmm. Given that you're so close to this, what do you expect to happen tomorrow?
12: I think the last time I was on, which I said, I know that the people involved at a senior level in this, you know, they're good, decent people. They've been hearing the various testimonies of patients and so on. I'd like to think that gives me hope that the right decision will be made here. And that's not just, you know, on a humane level. 11 other countries, as you've discussed here, have approved this. One or two countries, again, doubt its efficacy. But that, again, is based on their cost-effectiveness model.
1: Mm-hmm.
12: And it's like, I described it to a person yesterday on the streets. It's like having an old, you know, Atari or Windows 95 computer that we have in our system, and you're expecting it to run software of 2026. It's just not, it can't correspond. We need a new system, and ultimately, until we do, we're going to have the same log jams, backlogs, and I think I described it here before as Groundhog Day again, with the next cohort of patients to come, I would imagine.
1: Yeah, I mean, there's huge support in your own party for this drug to be approved, and that translated into huge pressure on Micheál Martin to get it done. They had that, you had that letter which was signed by you and your colleagues that went to him. We spoke to John McGuinness about that here on the programme. So are you hopeful then that tomorrow this drug will be approved?
12: I am. And again, it goes back to those people that I know that are involved. And the reason I am hopeful is because, look, 48 TDs and senators did sign that letter. It wasn't in an attempt to interfere in a process. It was just an attempt to tell them this is very important to us.
1: Mm-hmm.
12: Like me and others have been speaking about it for 6 years for a review of this. With little progress, if I'm being truthful. Now, the Health Committee does have this bill coming before sometime in the autumn. It's down to discuss as part of our schedule. And I hope that all parties, opposition and government, will support that bill. It's not going to transform the landscape, but it'll definitely push things in the right direction. And can I just say one final note, maybe, Claire? There's a responsibility on us all as politicians. I've consistently called out the process is deficient and so on. But there's a responsibility on us all to recognise that we do need a process of some description, as much as I abhor it. Because as you said, we can't have politicians deciding what drugs should we reimburse or not.
1: I mean, that has been a criticism of where we are now from some people. Now, there are some who say just give them the drug, with so much money in this country, but others saying politicians should not be involved in this. When a decision is taken by our experts, we should abide by it.
12: Yeah, but it goes back to our decisions of the experts there. You know, the drug was deemed effective, but just not at that price. So as I said, if it's available in 11 other countries, then that would suggest to me there is efficacy in the drug, you know, despite the NCP's,
1: mm-hmm.
12: You know, suggestion to the contrary. It's just getting the right price, the right negotiation. That's fine. There has to be a model and there has to be a process. And as I said about that review earlier, I just hope that review yields what we all hope in the new year. That's not going to deliver success now for the Friedreich's ataxia patients in the short term. But going forward, I just hope it makes the process an awful lot easier for patients to navigate.
1: Micheál Carrigy from Fine Gael, we spoke to him as well. He was in touch directly with Biogen. Did you go down that route?
12: I've spoken to Biogen on a number of occasions, yeah.
1: Did you get anywhere?
12: No, to be fair, they'd be quite you know, the detail of it, they're keeping it to themselves. And I understand that it's a very sensitive commercial negotiation. Again, don't think there's a place for us as politicians to be involving ourselves in a commercial negotiation.
1: Mm-hmm. We are told it's €280,000 per patient per annum, but nobody seems to be sure about that figure.
12: Well, again, it's fine for us to bandy our own figures. And I say this in relation to other countries and other negotiations. There's always list prices and then there's negotiated settlements afterwards. There's discounts built in. I've heard of discounts of 50, 60% in relation to some drugs. We'll never know the true figure. And whether we like it or not, there's a man across the pond and the Americans want their patients to get the cheapest drugs. The majority of these companies would have their bases in America, and American governance wants to see that their patients get cheaper drugs in Europe and elsewhere. Mm-hmm. So that's why these commercial negotiations are so sensitive.
1: Remind me who's making this final decision tomorrow. It's the Health Minister, Jennifer Carol McNeill.
12: No.
1: Is she not on the final panel?
12: No, it's the senior leadership team.
1: It's Anne O'Connor from the HSE.
12: And other senior HSE people, including Dr. Cullum Henry, Pat Healy, and a few others, yeah.
1: Mm-hmm.
12: So that's another thing I think that needs to be clarified here, because I've seen, again, an awful lot of TDs, and whether it's true lack of information, whether it's just getting caught up in the whole thing of a campaign, which I've been involved with amongst others. I think we have a responsibility to tell people, you know, whether we like it or not, the 2013 Health Act, you know, Jennifer Karen McNeill as Health Minister doesn't have an input into approving this drug or not. Yes, she has a role in assigning budgets and proportioning budgets out to the HSE, but when it actually comes to the decision...
1: But she can influence this decision tomorrow. To be realistic about it.
12: I would say the politics side of this is the budgetary side of it. And we have a budget coming up in October. And if there was, let's say, an additional budget in relation to rare diseases, then perhaps, yes, the HSE might have more flexibility to make the decision that we all want them to make.
1: Let's see what happens tomorrow. Thank you very much. Padraig O'Sullivan, Fianna Fáil TD. Now, just some messages on this. As a doctor of 50 years experience, I've seen millions spent on useless and replica drugs. Stick with expert advice. Politicians shouldn't get involved. They can't say no. But this one, we've all the money in the world to find for the likes of golf and greyhound racing, but we don't have any money to help the poor people who are suffering with Friedreich's ataxia. Where is the humanity? If you'd like to get involved, WhatsApp us 087 1400 106. Now, from creatine to vitamin D and everything in between, we hear so much about the supplements that we should be taking, but what do we really need? And what is a waste of time and indeed money? Joining me to tell me more is pharmacist at Bilali Pharmacy in South Dublin, Tom McKenna. Good morning, Tom.
13: Good morning, Claire.
1: And people will know you well if they're regulars on Instagram, because you have an account there which is becoming very popular. We want to talk to you about supplements, because we do hear so much about them and they're very popular now. They're very much of the moment, aren't they?
13: Yeah, they are. And it's very big business in Ireland. There's no doubt about it.
1: It's very big business for pharmacists too, we should say.
13: Yeah, and lots of other channels as well. And I think that's part of the problem in Ireland. You know, as healthcare professionals, we're trusted to give patients advice when it's neither profitable nor expedient to do so. So we have an obligation to give people educational advice that's in their best interests, and not just to be maximizing the transaction today that might be there in front of you.
1: Mm-hmm.
13: So I spend a lot of my time, as many other pharmacists do up and down the country, giving patients good advice every day, advice that's right for them based on their needs. So the fundamental question I would always ask when somebody picks up a product in the pharmacy and says, Tom, would this be good for me? And I'll say, well, I don't know. It depends. Are you deficient? So the fundamental nature in the food, in discussion around food supplements should all center around deficiency. If I have a gap, if I have a deficiency in my diet that I can't address through food, maybe it makes sense to take a supplement.
1: Let's take the different groups that are targeted. Women who are of childbearing age, they're told that there are supplements for them. Women who are going through menopause, there's all sorts of things for them. Men at a certain stage of their life. You know, they're very clever, aren't they?
13: Yeah.
1: At targeting.
13: Yeah, there's no doubt about it. You know, we have to ask ourselves, when we're spending money on supplements, am I paying for evidence or am I paying for slick marketing? And marketing segmentation is where companies spend a lot of money identifying patient cohorts, identifying patients who have particular needs and vulnerabilities. And one of the things that I'm very passionate about is particularly women, where they're targeted at some of the most vulnerable stages of their lives, and particularly take products like menopausal blends, where there's loads of different menopausal blend products out there, and they've got all sorts of different ingredients, yet they all claim to help. That circle just doesn't make sense. So whether it is amino acids, whether it is mushrooms, whatever type of a product you're taking, you know, there needs to be evidence for it. And one of the problems we have is that food supplements don't play by the same rules as medicines. Okay, now
1: tell me about that.
13: So basically, when you're buying food supplements, you know, the people who make them and put them on the market, the rigor they have to go through, it's totally different. It's like marketing a loaf of bread. So the labeling requirements, you'll often notice that when you look at a food supplement, the labeling is vague, may help as part of a diet, a healthy lifestyle, and so on. It'll be very careful not to make medicinal claims. And they're not allowed to allude to health claims and benefits that can't be proven. But the problem is, and the confusion that arrives for the public is, women are bombarded with messaging from all sorts of different channels. And there's FOMO, there's a fear of missing out. So you've got a label that says vague stuff. You look at the back of the box and it says 300% of that, 400% of that, a big long list of ingredients, and some of them very exotic, you know, products like ingredients like ashwagandha and all sorts of things that sound terribly scientific. Mm-hmm. But it's not, the evidence isn't there to back it up.
1: We all want to move better, have no joint pain, sleep better, be in better form, have 100%. More energy. Give it to me in a bottle, Tom. Yeah. That's what you want.
13: Yeah, so and see, there isn't a pill for every ill. And I think what your listeners this morning, Claire, need to keep in mind is it's not an accident that GPs up and down the country and clinical pharmacists up and down the country are not encouraging people to take a pill for every ill.
1: They're not prescribing this.
13: Correct. Your GPs in Ireland are not telling people, do you know what you need is ashwagandha? What you need now is a mushroom supplement. Right? Do you know why that's not happening? Because all of the evidence that they're very compromised studies. They're very small scale studies. Mm-hmm. There's no peer review. They're typically funded by the manufacturer of the supplement. And so there's no arm's length objective assessment. So they're not credible scientific studies. So I can open up my laptop, right? I can sit down for an hour and I can be a keyboard warrior and I can produce a study based on the last hour and say, well, my study says that this, that, and the other. And that is actually okay, unfortunately. So we have this disconnect where on social media and on the internet, we have celebrity influencers and interested parties who are maybe involved, have a commercial relationship with a product.
1: They're selling it.
13: They're doing more than that. We've got people who should know better, who are in positions of authority, who have healthcare credentials, who are making health claims about products, when they know the evidence isn't there.
1: Mm-hmm. Is there anything that you like? Vitamin D, glucosamine, creatine?
13: There's loads of things I like. So I recommend appropriate supplements for patients every day. So vitamin D is a fantastic product, but there's loads of patients who need supplements, and supplements make a huge difference to them every day. But you need to be deficient. Terms and conditions apply. Even with vitamin D, vitamin D is known as the sunshine vitamin. Mm-hmm. Now, so from Halloween through to Paddy's Day in Ireland, we don't see enough sunshine. So it is public HSE policy, in fact, that vitamin D supplementation is advised during that period. But outside of Halloween to Paddy's Day, most of us don't need vitamin D. Now, vitamin D is very important for our immune system. It's very important for calcium absorption, for your bones. It's very important for loads of things. But T's and C's apply. Too much vitamin D causes problems, is dangerous. And this is a really important message to get out there. Even things that are good for you can, in the wrong dose, in the wrong circumstance, or if taken for too long, can be really damaging.
1: See, that's another trend that I see on social media. You have them all trying to outdo each other with the concentration of what they say is the active ingredient. You're saying beware.
13: Yes, what I'm saying is context is important. So hypervitaminosis, so taking vitamin D, right? So too much vitamin D, or if taken for too long, can damage your kidneys. It can cause kidney stones. It can cause bone pains. It can affect your cardiovascular health. and not in a good way.
1: Mm-hmm. Now, I have listeners who are asking, can you give us an idea of how we know or can find out if we have a deficiency in something?
13: Yeah, I can. So when you're going to the supermarket, take a look at what's in your trolley. So I'm a huge believer in food from first principles.
1: Eat your vitamins.
13: So, but food from first principles, but it's also, to pick up your point, Claire, how you won't go wrong on dosing. So the food supplement market is a little bit like the Wild West, unfortunately. There's not enough regulation, but thankfully we have new regulations now that are being adopted. So the FSAI are working with the EU Commission to bring in maximum permitted levels. So in the future, thankfully, when this eventually happens, you won't turn around to the back of a pack and see it contains 400% of what my daily needs are. So, and I think that's really, really important. Like if you take vitamin C, the average woman needs around 95 milligrams a day of vitamin C. The average man needs 110. Yet if you go into to any environment, you pick up a packet of vitamin C fizzy tablets, there's 1,000 milligrams in the tablet.
1: Which you don't need.
13: Right, and it's water soluble. So what does that do? It's expensive urine. Mm. You're urinating it away. You're creating renal load for your kidneys. And your body can't store the excess.
1: And are you saying that if you were eating well, you wouldn't need much of this stuff?
13: What I'm saying to you is that most people don't need supplements. And what I'm saying to you, there are loads of people who do, and that's really where you need a bit of advice. So there are people with malabsorption syndromes, there are people on prescription medicines that cause certain deficiencies, and there are people who, because they've been to their doctor and they've had a checkup and they had a consultation, they know they're deficient in iron or ferritin or whatever it might be, and you can address the deficiency that has been identified. But really, that's the seesaw. I have a deficiency, I take a supplement for a period of time, and then you review.
1: So what you seem to be telling me is either your GP or your pharmacist will tell you if you need to take something.
13: Yeah, your GP or your pharmacist, we are in a privileged position of being, we have a restricted title, we are healthcare practitioners. And there's a Latin phrase that I can't exactly remember today because I'm doing this a long time. But basically, one of the phrases, it translates as whatever you do, do no harm.
1: Yeah.
13: And as medics and as pharmacists, that's our obligation to the public. And satisfaction ratings in any service that are done with GPs and pharmacies in Ireland, thankfully, are very, very high. There's a very high trust relationship. And I suppose what kind of bugged me on social media is I'm seeing that trust being leveraged, and it's not in a good way.
1: So it hurts everybody when somebody does it who has a responsibility not to. Tom, I need to leave it there, but thank you so much, and we'll have you back again. Tom McKenna there, the Bilali pharmacist. If you want to find him on Instagram, Tom has great no-nonsense messages on there too. Tom McKenna. Right, still to come on the programme.
14: Gentlemen.
15: Milady.
14: Please remember this is the day that you almost caught Captain Jack Sparrow.
1: Apparently Johnny Depp will be back on the silver screen, but how do actors rehabilitate and come back after controversy? We're going to talk about that a little bit later on. But up next, why you should think about heading off to Poland on holiday.
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1: Well, the cash machine has been reloaded again, and today there's €200,000 in the pot. 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Ed Finn is here of Ed Finn Travels, back with us today. I'm very excited about this Polish city, Ed. I'm halfway there.
30: I know.
1: Where is it? Tell us about it.
30: So it's up in the north of Poland. It used to be part of Germany. It was part of everywhere, right? But just to give an idea, for me, I was fascinated by it for years. It was formerly Stettin, and now it's Chechen. So just to give you an idea.
1: It's Chechen, but it's very hard. If you look at how it's written.
30: Yeah, the Poles love Z's or Z's. So it's S-A-Z-C-A-Z-E-C-I-N.
1: But pronounced?
30: Yeah. Chechen.
1: Chechen.
30: Yeah, so there you go.
1: Okay.
30: It's up on my, you can read the, I wrote it on my website there. You can see it all there for people, but it's a difficult one, yeah. But I was really interested in it because it was the former home of the Pomeranian Dukes. So it was a beautiful, royal, regal place full of all this interesting, you know, kind of history. And then Sweden took it over. Then it was part of Prussia. Then the great Napoleon, of course, he was there as well. Funny one, Catherine the Great was born here in 1729. And then what happened was, of course, then the Nazi Germany was there as well. But after the war, it became part
1: Polish.
30: Of Poland.
1: Yeah.
30: Poland, yeah.
1: Because it's very close to the border with Germany,
30: very,
1: isn't it?
30: It's when an hour and a half by train to Berlin.
1: There you go. When the border shifted then, it became
30: exactly,
1: Polish.
30: Yeah.
1: But looking at the pictures of it this morning, it tells a tale of that royal past, because it's beautiful.
30: Absolutely. And that's the whole thing. That is exactly what it is. And it is as well, it is surrounded by water as well. And they're doing a whole greening and what, like, you know, floating garden. They're calling it. They're a big initiative. So they've, like you see in Belfast, the huge Harland and Wolff, the cranes, these are everywhere. So they've a huge, you know, history, like building ships and all that sort of stuff. But, and they've the Oder River, which is like, I went on a lovely river cruise on the Oder. But in terms of a direct flight from Dublin, of course,
1: yes,
30: which is
1: how do
30: great.
1: We get there? So there, we have a direct flight.
30: Yeah, direct flight from Dublin to Chechen with Ryanair. I look at the fares for September, October. There's fares from $24.99 each way, Claire, which is just fab. And I stayed in the Radisson Hotel. There's loads, the Marriott, Courtyard by Marriott, they've loads. But from 60, 70 a night up to 100, if you want to treat yourself, you know, it's really affordable.
1: And food?
30: Amazing. Like, that's one thing that I really loved about it. They have a huge variety of different foods there. Chaka 7, Banana Awa. I was in all these mad restaurants, like, which were the Michelin, you know, kind of approved. But again, you're talking sort of like half the price, you know, beautiful cocktails for like 6-7 euro.
1: So you can get the fancy stuff. Can you get cocktails and chips? That's
30: yeah,
1: what we want
30: you
1: to,
30: can.
1: You know, sometimes.
30: Absolutely. The best chips I ever had were in that Banana Hour place. Martin and Claudia, they run it, and they have a fabulous high-end pizza place as well. But nothing is that expensive there. It's really very, very interesting. And what I love about it is, it's just the history of it. It has this kind of regal past. And so it's very, very interesting. And there's amazing castle there. You know, you have all this old, because like, during the war then, some of it was damaged, of course, and then they rebuilt some of it. So fantastic museums as well. They have a huge water park for kids, right, which is literally nearby Fabrica. 10 euro entry for the day, Claire.
1: Like so the sound of that.
30: Like, and so, it has water slides coming out of it. You know, it's amazing. Like,
1: is
30: yeah.
1: it a walkable city then?
30: Totally. And it's just think of like beautiful sort of, you know, avenues and tree-lined boulevards and stuff like that. So very, very walkable. I mean, it's kind of difficult because, I mean, I love Poland. I love Krakow. I've been to, you know, Wrocław, we talked about before. So it's very different from that because of the past, you know, because of the way that it sort of was, its birth and how it came about. But very, very wonderful place. Like people that move there in Poland, like they just, it's a different quality of life. Mm-hmm. You're on the kind of an estuary, which is great. You're actually 100 kilometres from the sea. A lot of people turn up there with their togs and they ask where's the beach and it's like 100 kilometres that way.
1: Send them to the water park and give them a tenner.
30: And Simon, my guide, which is he's fabulous. By the way, visit Chechen.eu. You can see it. I put it up. I discovered tonic espresso, Claire. Did you ever have that?
1: I did not. I like the sound of that.
30: Tonic water.
1: For
30: and
1: my chips.
30: Only in with the chips. And it's only in Poland. Tonic espresso. Absolutely delicious.
1: What's
30: and
1: the
30: very refreshing.
1: Best time of year to visit?
30: So I was there a few weeks ago. It was very hot. So, you know, everywhere in Europe was hot.
1: Yeah. But,
30: so, and now it's lovely. It's about 23 or 4 degrees. I looked this morning. So September, October again would be a lovely time. And what I really like about it as well is you can do a wonderful combination of Chechen, get the train to Berlin, you can fly into Chechen, train to Berlin, and you can fly from Berlin back to Dublin direct. You could do three nights. Mm-hmm. Like their Christmas markets
1: and
30: are
1: Hamburg
30: great.
1: Hamburg wouldn't be far away either.
30: That's where I went after as well. Yeah, I was there. We'll talk about that soon. Beautiful city, amazing. So I actually went and did 3 nights in Hamburg.
1: And did you hear anything about what sort of Christmas markets they might have there?
30: Yeah.
1: It sounds to me, and the pictures look as though it would just be beautiful as a Christmas destination.
30: But it is, and they have beautiful tea shops and they're very into health there. Lots of people are, you know, they're really, really healthy sort of lifestyle. But yeah, Christmas markets abound and they haven't got the massive Christmas markets that you see in other places, mm-hmm. but very nice ones. And again, because of all the beautiful old squares, like, you know, Krakow, for example, all those UNESCO kind of places, they have that as well. But the Oder River, when I took the cruise 2 hours out, I thought I was in the Everglades in Florida. It was just all this bird life, eagles, and reeds.
1: So immediately you're out of the city and you're
30: absolutely
1: into the rural
30: very
1: boat
30: much
1: trip.
30: So. And that is something, I mean, you can go all the way down through Europe on the Oder River. The Odra Queen I was on, it was absolutely gorgeous. And again, so affordable to do that. There was loads of kids on, loving it, talking about the nature. But again, it was a surprise to me because, as I said, just the contrasts were wonderful.
1: I love it. I love the sound of this place.
30: Yeah, absolutely.
1: Right. Chechen, you're going to be invaded by Irish
30: first.
1: People. Yeah, exactly.
30: Yeah.
1: Visit Chechen.eu.
30: Yeah.
1: And it's not spelled how you'd think it's spelled.
30: No, absolutely.
1: But you'll work it out. Chechen in Poland. Ed, thanks so much. Ed Finn Travels. If you want to find out more about Chechen or go to visitchechen.eu. We got
30: there.
1: It. We got
30: thanks
1: there.
30: A million.
1: Thanks so much, Ed. Back after this.
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1: 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We'll try to find out why. It is the Catholic Church at odds with the rise of AI. First, though, here's Shane Beattie with the latest news.
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11: It's 10 o'clock. Good morning. Iran is threatening to shut down all oil exports from the Gulf. It's in response to the US saying today is economic D-Day for Tehran. The US Treasury Secretary says he'll hit Iran with the greatest financial offensive ever marshaled as it rolls out economic sanctions to target Iran's trading partners. News Talk's business editor Joe Lynham says Mr. Besant has been criticizing countries for trading with Iran.
12: They facilitate the flow of its finances through exchange houses and free trade zones. They welcome Iran's flights and maintain registries on its behalf. In short, these countries calculate appeasement of the regime to be safer course, but they do well to consider the consequences of sustaining it. And this is what he's saying. We are going to launch this economic war, this D-Day war.
11: The funeral of the fourth of five teenage boys killed in the M9 crash takes place this morning. News Talk's chief reporter Barry White has more.
13: 18-year-old Jeremy O'Brien's funeral mass will take place at the Holy Family Church in Aska at 11 o'clock, followed by burial in St. Mary's Cemetery in Carlow. There was a heavy guard of presence in the town last night as the 18-year-old's remains were brought to the church. He was one of five teenagers killed when their car, travelling the wrong way on the M9, collided head-on with another vehicle just over a week ago. Three sisters and a young boy in the other car were seriously injured and remain in hospital. The final funeral for Jack Kennedy will take place in Athy tomorrow morning.
11: The average rent for a two-bed apartment in Dublin is now over €2,600. The latest daft.ie report shows rents in the capital are 25% above their pre-pandemic level. Rents from March to June were 13% higher in Galway, 12% more in Cork, and 11% in Limerick. And a high-tech breakthrough could help reduce loud snoring. Scientists have built a 3D model of an upper airway and discovered the loudest snores were caused by unsteady airflow across the soft tissues of the mouth. The team believe snoring is caused by vibration further back in the roof of the mouth, and reducing this may ease the snoring. That's it for now. More at 11.
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0: FIFA President Alexander Seferin says he won't run against Gianni Infantino for the top job at FIFA, but has urged him to quit the role. Infantino is under pressure to step down following his failed plan to sell stakes in the World Cup. And Rory McIlroy finished in third in the BMW Championship. The Masters champion signed off on a final round 69 yesterday to finish on 13 under. Wyndham Clark won on 17 under par. To access 3 free off the ball podcasts a month, download the Go Loud app now.
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3: Dry with sunny spells, turning hazy at times, highest temperatures 18 to 23 degrees. And now you're up to date on News Talk.
4: Shane, thank you very much. You're welcome back to the programme. You're listening to the Clare Byrne Show on News Talk. And still to come over the next 2 hours, should we do more to encourage children to cycle to school?
5: Walking and biking to school is not just about getting there, it's about preparing the brain for the day. Students who move more, especially before school, have fewer behavioral issues, have better focus, do better academically, and have better social skills.
4: Does the Pope want to shut down AI?
6: Artificial intelligence needs to be disarmed. This moment needs words capable of attracting attention, awakening consciences, and indicating paths forward for humanity.
4: And with Johnny Depp set to return to our screens, who else has had a Hollywood rehabilitation?
7: If I could talk back to that 17-year-old who was doing regional theater in Rochester, I would say it's going to be a lot of ups and downs, but it turns out in a good place, and it never will get better than it is right now.
4: Plus, we're going to look back on a dramatic first weekend of Premier League action a little later on this hour with Off the Ball's Owen Shahan. If you want to get in touch, the WhatsApp number 087 1400 106 or email clareburn@newstalk.com. And you might need those numbers for our next item, because we heard this morning that the SEA AI underspent by 120 million euro. That's its budget last year that remained in the bank. That's 20% of its budget. It's despite pressure to hit retrofitting targets coming from the government and from the minister in charge. Here to tell me more is builder Pete Finn, who knows the system very well, because this is what you do, Pete.
8: Yeah, absolutely. And I know from both sides, because I've actually got some of the grants myself as well. So I am a homeowner, and we basically got solar panels and we got a heat pump put into our home recently. So I've done the process as well as fitted the heat pumps in our
4: homes. As have 220,000 people in this country have availed of these grants. So undoubtedly it's been a success, but the government has very high ambition here when it comes to retrofitting.
8: Yeah, absolutely. We set targets for ourselves. Set targets for ourselves for 2030 and then for 2050 again, which are phenomenally high. So therefore, why are we spending all this money, and why have we underspent, and why are we giving out about underspending by 120 million? It's because this is the motivation that the government have come up with, to try and motivate people to get their homes to become more energy efficient. So therefore, they've come out with all of these grants. And then this year was a huge year, because at the start of the year this year, they uplifted an awful lot of the grants. The biggest uplift was the 12.5 grand that goes to towards an air-to-water heat pump. So absolutely, the government are trying to drive us towards having a more energy efficient home, and they're trying to move away from fossil fuel. And how they're trying to motivate us as homeowners to do that is to basically give us grants to get the works done. Mm-hmm. So why, the question I suppose that we're discussing here is, why is there 120 million?
4: Still in the bank? It's an awful lot of money. And the minister, Dara O'Brien, in this case, not happy about it, saying it's of great concern. This is in the Irish Times today, by the way. It can't incur such a level of underspends again, asking them why they didn't hit the target. And when I was chatting to Anton earlier on this morning on the breakfast programme, I was wondering whether we have enough workers to do the work. So enough contractors out there.
8: Yeah, like I think like it's fairly obvious, if you're looking to get small works done on your home, it's pretty much impossible to get anybody to get to do that these days. We definitely have a shortage of tradespeople in our country in general. But when it comes to retrofit, that is not the case. You go on the SEAI website, there is registered contractors are there that have been vetted, that are experienced, that are ready to rock and ready to go at this. So,
4: but that wasn't always the case though, Pete, because at the start of this, there was definitely a shortage of SEAI.
8: But the start
4: SEAI
8: of this,
4: Clare,
8: is a long time ago. The start of this is not last year or the year before. Like the SEAI grants have been out for a long time, and they've slowly kind of worked their way up to the point now where you're getting 12.5 grand for a heat pump. You're getting, like, if you put insulation in your attic or into your cavity walls, you're getting 80% of the grant. 80% of the value of the actually works done in the grant, like that's phenomenal. You know, and the same even like 12.5 grand for a heat pump, you're probably talking another

0: 5 to 6 grand and you've got the works done. Yes, it's an investment, and like, there's no doubt about it. You have to pay for the works up front, and then you get the grant back.
1: This is, and that's a problem for very, very many people, because they can't get their hands on the money.
0: Yeah, I understand that. But look, at the same time, if you're making an investment in your home and the government, like, I don't know when the last time the government gave you 12 and a half grand, because I could tell you one thing, this grant, I'd never been given money by the government. It's the other way around. They constantly tax us. So this is a motivation, and I suppose another thing you've got to consider is, if they're motivating us now going forward, is there, so the carrot is there at the moment with the grants, is there going to be a stick coming down the line later with taxes maybe? Because the targets that have been set and targets that we've agreed to in the EU are huge. So therefore, that's where the government are trying to push to get people to take the grants. And look, there's a lot of urban myths out there as well. People go, oh, it's really difficult to get the grants. Are they going to really pay us? Absolutely. You apply online and you immediately get an answer whether you are accepted or not. Like, an email gets sent straight back to you. So it's actually a really nice experience. You send it in, the information is sent in. If you tick all the boxes, immediately it says that you've been accepted for the grant facility, and you get your number. There is a process after that, and I'm not saying the process is extremely easy, but it is manageable and all the information is out there.
1: Okay, just messages coming in. So this listener has priced solar panels, fitting them with a battery through the grant system, and then they've priced paying for it themselves.
0: Yeah.
1: And they say there's thousands of euros in the difference between the two, and their argument is that the grant makes everything more expensive.
0: Totally incorrect. I'm sorry, listener, you're wrong, because he's probably done that with one person, or she's probably done that with one person. There's loads of solar panel companies out there. You do get the grant. And this urban myth of, oh, as soon as I go for the grant, they're going to add the money on at the end, that is not true. It's a great myth now, and it sounds very plausible, but it's not the truth. Like, I'm telling you now, don't price one person as well. Like, go and get four, you can get five, you can get six prices if you want. These people are sitting there ready to price this work when it comes to this type of construction. And you, there's no doubt about it, you will get different value for different things. Make sure that what you're pricing is comparable as well. If you're getting solar panels, how many are you getting? What size of inverter are you getting? What size battery are you getting? Make sure you compare apples to apples. And it's very simply not true to say that you can get it done cheaper. And if you are getting it done cheaper outside of the grant, the person's not going to be registered, and there's a good chance that they're probably buying the product cheaply from somewhere else, and you're not going to have a proper callback.
1: You need to be really careful, don't you?
0: Absolutely.
1: With solar panels you're getting in. Okay, so get more quotes, says Pete. People aren't applying for grants because they're too small to make a real difference. We recently spent 14 grand on solar panels and a battery. We got 1,800 euro of a grant. Yeah. I'm lucky that I can afford it because of a recent inheritance, but most people can't afford 12,000. You'll be a long time getting that 12 grand back on your savings, on your bills, won't you?
0: Well, 12 grand is for the air-to-water heat pump.
1: No, they spent 14,000 on solar panels.
0: Oh, sorry, yes, yeah.
1: And they got 1,800 back, so they spent just over 12 grand on the solar panels. And what I'm saying to you is, it's going to take them a long time to see that money back in savings.
0: Yeah, but I suppose what they've got now is, well, first of all, I would always say that the solar panels should be the cherry on top. You should be looking at a fabric force. You should be getting your home more energy efficient before you go for solar panels. Look, the biggest problem that we have in the country at the moment is that we're trying to get away from fossil fuels. We're trying to get away from gas and oil for obvious reasons. Every time that there's a geopolitical situation with a war or something else going on, immediately the gas and oil prices go up. But we have a problem in Ireland that our electricity prices have gone so high as well. So there's a lot of motivation to move towards greener energy and to go towards a single bill, electricity bill. But the problem that we have at the moment is the electricity costs are massive. We need to sort that out. Our grid is in a really bad situation, and there's not been enough emphasis put on resolving those issues so that we can get cheaper electricity.
1: Yeah, there is a really strong argument, though, isn't there, for there to be a much higher grant for solar panels. In fact, there are some, and I've heard the argument made politically, some who say that solar panels should just be paid for by the state for everybody. Just do it.
0: Yeah, it sounds great. I've just spent the same amount of money as that person putting them in. I wish that I got it for
1: grand.
0: Free. But I can instantly see the differences in my bills. Instantly see the differences. We've had an unbelievably good summer, and we've had really good return from solar panels in Ireland this summer.
1: Do you have the battery as well to support?
0: Yeah, I got two batteries. Like, I invested quite a bit on it. I got a good deal because I'm Pete the Builder, and I did what I did to get
1: using all your contacts there, Pete.
0: 100%. But I did have to pay for them, and I got the grant system, and I did everything I possibly could, and now I can see the benefits. And is it an investment? Yes, it is. Is it a short-term investment? No, it's not. But it's an investment in my home, and I'm not as afraid as I used to be if the energy costs were bumping up, you know. Look, there's no doubt about it. There's nothing perfect. And as soon as you give somebody something for free, they immediately start thinking, oh, I should have got more than that. And you know, why isn't it everything for free? If you're getting 80% of your attic, if you've no attic, if you've no insulation in your attic right now when you're listening to this, or you've got really small amount of insulation in your attic, and you're trying to say to me the reason why you're not going to do it is because you think that it's going to cost you more, even though you're going to get 80% of a grant, because there's an urban myth out there that you're not going to get it done for cheaper than if you go direct. Get your attic insulated. Like, yeah, I mean,
1: see, that's my point on the solar panels.
0: It's 2,000 euros or something like that.
1: Yeah, but if you're getting 80% back on your attic insulation, you should be getting an awful lot more for the solar panels.
0: Oh, yeah, well, absolutely. And maybe that will happen in the future, but it's not there at the moment. Mm-hmm. And then you've got to say to yourself, well, I wait 10 years until solar panels are free, or do I invest now and then do I have 10 years of solar gain in the meantime? So, look, there's no doubt about it. There's definitely challenges here, but is it a point blank no? It's in my opinion, if you're eligible for an SEAO grant and you're not doing it, there's not enough reasons not to get it done. Especially,
1: I'm getting so many messages on this that I can't read them because the screen keeps jumping. Like,
0: great,
1: people are trying to answer a few. Okay, just some comments on this. It would cost me about 70 grand to retrofit my house.
0: Yeah.
1: To enable a heat pump to be of any use, I'd need to move out with the family for about 3 months. They say it's totally unworkable.
0: Well, let's talk about that for 10 seconds, all right? Because that is a really good one. So, at the moment, you have to get your house up to a B1 rating before you get that 12.5 grand. And that's not that easy, especially if the house is starting from very low. But I do know that in other countries that you can get a heat pump fitted in your home before you have to get to that level. And I think that's going to change. It's already kind of changed in some of the grants. So if you're getting one of the, to have a different type of grant system for older homes, and if you're getting that grant, they've already started to ease back to say that you don't have to get as far as a B1. So that is something that I think is going to have to change and does need to change. Because that was a target that was set, and it was set during a different period of time where they were trying to get everybody to the SEAO, were trying to get people to a certain level. So it was a simplistic way of getting to that measure. That definitely has to change. You're dead right. There's some things that do need to change, but there's definitely individual grants out there. There's definitely projects. If you're getting some work done on your home, there's definitely grants that are worth getting. By the way, I do not work for the SEAO, and I'm not trying to champion them here. I'm just telling you that there's certain urban myths out there that are stopping people from doing this. Now, by the way, right, 20% wasn't taken up, so 120 grand wasn't taken up, but 600 and something million.
1: They spent 645 million, last year, 2025.
0: So that's a lot of money.
1: And the 120 represents 20% of their total budget, but the
0: that
1: minister wants to spend that wasn't spent. So these grants are only for people with money. People living paycheck to paycheck can't afford this, and that is a fairly reasonable argument.
0: Yeah, it is in some situations, there's no doubt about it. But again, right, you know, if you take your attic insulation, for example, if you live in a standard house, you're probably talking 2 to 2.5 grand maximum to get your attic insulated, and you're going to get 80% of that back. I know that's a few quid, but you're instantly going to have a warmer house and you're going to save some money on your energy bill.
1: But do you have to get to a B1 to get that money back?
0: No, that doesn't apply.
1: When does the B1 apply?
0: The B1 is only for the 12.5 grand for the air to water heat pump. Yeah, So there's different, and again, I always say this to people when it comes to grants. Everybody's house is different. Everybody's situation is different. And it's not you that gets the grant, it's the house that gets the grant. So you need to go and see what is the age of your house, what is the current BER rating of the house, and what are you eligible for? And you will get that answer immediately. You don't have to do this, by the way. And obviously, 120 million has been left on the table because you can't force people to take up on these grants. But I suppose the point that I'm trying to make here is that they are there, and some of the grants are absolutely worth getting done. Especially for small money, you can get your if you've got a cavity wall with no insulation in it, you can get 80% of the cost of that covered through these grants. Like, again,
1: but is a contractor going to come in and do a small job like that?
0: Yeah, absolutely. Yeah. And when it comes to when it comes to these grants, yes, there's individual companies out there that would absolutely do that. You can go on the SEAO website right now and you'll see them. You can ring them up. You can get 3 or 4 different costs. You can choose which one you want to go for. They'll come out to your house. They'll look at it. You'll know the cost up front, and off you go.
1: Okay. The system is too complex. It's intrusive. There's no help.
0: It's not intrusive. I've done it myself. Like, again, it's the information that you would give if you're opening up any simple stuff these days. You know what I mean? And,
1: But is the approval system, the application system is straightforward enough? As you say, you get a reply straight back and all that. The approval system, though, afterwards to get your money back, is that a little bit clunky?
0: There's layers and it is a bit clunky. There's no doubt about that. Yeah, 100% it's a bit clunky. And then, like, you know, you do have to get to certain boxes that you've got to tick. But again, if you're getting a considerable amount of money back, it's all paperwork. It's like it's not as if you have to go and you do a course or anything like that. It's a very simple process. And it's not not intrusive. Like, I think that's very unfair for anybody to say it's intrusive that you're asked a few questions, you know what I mean, from the government to give you a grant. Like, that's ridiculous stuff. That's the kind of thing that annoys me now.
1: Okay.
0: That kind of
1: a listener says, I can insulate my attic myself for less than €1,000. But to get the grant, I have to get someone in and pay them €5,000. The grant should be available for DIY upgrades. But see, you're going to argue against that now, because you don't want any of us doing our own stuff, because you want to be in doing it.
0: That's wrong, Claire. Like, I'll be totally honest with you. Like, again, if the chap's figures were correct there, if he's able to get up into his own attic and do it for €1,000, he should get up into his attic and do it for €1,000. Fair play to him. Like, honestly, go and do it. Like, I'm always in here talking about DIY and recommending people do their own work. So don't be trying to say that I'm here to try and sell something. I'm not. What I'm here to try and say is, let's be honest about what we're talking about here. And five grand for your attic, you must have a huge house. And there's no way that...
1: It wouldn't cost that.
0: No way. No way.
1: It's too hard to get registered contractors. It's easier to get a local non-registered contractor. I'm coming at you from all angles here,
0: Pete. I'm not the SEAO. I'm just Pete the Builder here. Like, I'm going to be totally honest. Like, unfortunately, there's a noisy minority there. I don't know what it is. Like, that... A lot of the stuff that you're saying has some value, but not at all. Like, again, those figures to say that you can do it for €1,000 and then are going to be charged €5,000, like, that's not true. To say that there's the contractors, if you wanted to get a shelf put up on your wall now, you'd struggle really badly to get somebody to do it. Mm-hmm. If you wanted to get your attic insulated, there's people out there ready to go and do it, and you can get a grant to do it. Like, that's the reality of what we're talking about here. So I think people are totally crossing lines in certain situations here.
1: We installed our solar and PV panels 13 years ago. Our last ESB bill was €22 for 2 months, which included charging 2 electric cars.
0: Yeah.
1: That's incredible, isn't it?
0: Yeah, well, my last 3 or 4 bills, they owed me money because I was selling back to the grid. Now, that's going to change when the winter comes. Like, we're moving into September now, and the clock is going to change, and less sunlight hours, and the house, it's going to get colder, so my house will be...
1: It's great, though, isn't it?
0: Phenomenal, yeah.
1: So you got money back.
0: Yeah.
1: No, all summer.
0: It'll balance out over the year. But again, we've had a phenomenal summer with huge amount of sunlight, and we can't be guaranteed that every year in Ireland.
1: To come back to this one, because this listener says, a 1980s, 1990s typical house costs anything from €80 to €150 to €1,000 to retrofit to B1, BER.
0: I say those the numbers again.
1: €80,000 to €150,000 to retrofit an 80s, 90s typical house.
0: Okay.
1: Which is a must to make the heat pumps cost efficient to get the grant, right? They say that's the blockage, that you have to spend all of that money to get a portion back.
0: Well, that's the blockage for a heat pump, but that's not the blockage for other parts of it. And again, I said it there earlier in the conversation that I think that's going to change because a heat pump, and I know this because I've been talking to several companies, and there's a company in the UK that are going to come into this Irish market that are going to change that, where you can put a heat pump into a house that is not at a B1 and it will be efficient. They'll also tell you how much energy you're going to use for the year. We don't have that at the moment in Ireland. At the moment, our heat pumps are being fitted to a certain standard, but they're not being properly commissioned. They're not being properly modulated to make them as efficient as they possibly can be. So there's improvements that can happen in everything that we're doing. It'd be great to get everything for free, but you know, 120 million was left on the table because people have fears. And I understand that. I understand that. And I understand the cost of construction.
1: I think whatever you say, and I get your point that the grants are good in some cases and they're available to people. But there are a lot of people who can't afford to put the money into the house in the first place to get the grant. And that's a bit of a vicious circle.
0: But again, right, if they can't afford to do it, they may actually get it from the Warmer Homes Grant, which is basically the government.
1: For people who are on lower incomes.
0: Yeah,
1: and
0: lower incomes. And they'll actually get the work done for free in their home.
1: Yeah.
0: So check that out. If you're listening to the radio at the moment, check this out and find out.
1: And that is a great scheme.
0: So it's there.
1: They'll come out and,
0: But unfortunately, the people like us that go out and work and go above a certain amount of tax bracket, you have to pay for it. Hmm. And look, there's no perfect sweet spot. It's difficult. But the reality of it is there is assistance out there, and it's up to you whether you want to take it or not. And that's it.
1: The positive ones are coming in now.
0: Oh, thank you.
1: Pick a solar provider. I applied for a grant. I was approved straight away. I don't know why people think it's a hassle. You have to provide a few bits of key info, the supplier, the product, the name, the address and so on. But they reckon it's fairly hassle-free. Another listener changed the windows, got the attic insulated and the walls pumped. Then they put solar in, but they still only have a B3 rating after all that. How do you get to a B1?
0: So that's hard for that person. So they've done a lot and they still don't make it enough to be able to get the
1: heat pump.
0: The heat pump grant. But I think, again, if they hang on a little bit longer, they will get that heat pump grant soon. So look, but I can guarantee what they have now is a much more comfortable home. You know, look, there's no doubt about that. You know, when you invest in your home, whether it's through a grant or you decide to do it yourself, you're making your home environment much more comfortable. You're spending less money. You're doing your little bit for the environment.
1: You're walking around in the winter in your underpants in your house.
0: Well, in an A-rated home, that is the truth, yeah. Yeah.
1: Oh, here's a good one. Can you please acknowledge that not everyone has south-facing roofs, making solar less productive and cost-efficient? What's the solution there?
0: The solution there, you can go ground-mounted, because my house is that exact situation. Now, I did have the space to be able to put ground-mounted panels on, and again,
1: you have your panels on the ground outside?
0: Yeah, yeah.
1: How do they look?
0: They look grand. They're kind of in the background. When they first go in, you look at them and you see them, but now you kind of drive past them and you don't really, you know. So that suits some situations. But, you know, some roofs have got four different sides on them. If you have a hip roof, you've got a front, a back, and two sides. So you can put panels on four different facing sides. Again, south facing maximizes it, but you will still get a certain amount of productivity from certain areas. Every solar company or any solar expert that comes to your house will look at this and will tell you all this and will show you. And they'll even give you a little Google map kind of thing, showing you where an image showing you where your solar panels are going to go, and they'll tell you where, you know, it's going to maximise, and they'll tell you how much energy you're going to create out of it as well. They'll forecast that for you for the year as well. Mm-hmm. And again, I don't sell solar panels, I'm just telling you what I've experienced. So what annoys me, Claire, is that people constantly put urban myths in the way to stop good work from being done. And again, it's not really going to affect my day-to-day job. I'm not here trying to create work for builders. Builders are extremely busy across the country. But a lot of people have invested a lot of time and energy into being
1: accredited and registered.
0: It wasn't easy. And the SEI is if people think it's hard to get a grant from it, or they're saying it's hard, you want to see what you have to go through to become a registered contractor. But once you're in and once you've ticked the boxes, then the work, you know, those people are available to work. That's why it's very frustrating for people to say there's not enough people out there to do it, or there's nobody out there. There's loads of them out there. There's loads of companies out there. Some people changed their whole business model to go in to enter into this because of the grants that were coming out. And yet, they're not as busy as they'd like to be. There's loads of companies out there would love to take up this work. And again, get quotes. Like, don't be just, you know, getting one quote in and then start saying, oh,
1: get three or four.
0: Three or four, absolutely. And make sure you're comfortable with the person and talk to someone who else has got work for them. Ask them whatever work they did. The same as you would do with anybody who's coming into your home to get work done.
1: A listener says elderly people can't navigate the complicated system. I know it's mostly online, but you would hope that if you can't navigate it, you might have somebody around
0: my mother and father struggle to do it without a shadow of a doubt, but you know, I would help them, or my sister would probably be better at helping them as well, to tell you the truth. Like, that's there's always someone there to help. And look, I know it's not easy, it's not ideal. We live in a digital world now, and to be honest, I'm a bit of a dinosaur when it comes to these things as well. It takes me a bit of time to start. If you're going on a flight these days, you have to have it in your phone. All of these type of things have made life a little bit more difficult for people who aren't as tech savvy, but someone can help you out. And look, you can get through that, like, you know, like there's definitely assistance out there for people, you know, elderly people as well, to help them, you know.
1: Pete, thanks so much. And thanks for taking all those questions. Yeah. I'm sorry for treating you like the SEAI. They weren't available to come on this morning, but we had you, and you took all of those questions that we fired at you. So the thing, really what I'm taking from this is to do your research, get the quotes, make a judgment call on it, but make sure you have all of the information before you decide.
0: And again, you can get what's called a home energy assessment, where an independent consultant comes out to your home and they will actually go through the whole house with you. And we did this, myself and my wife did this, and that survey was able to describe the house much better to my wife than I was able to. And we were able to make our decisions then based off what we've seen. Mm-hmm. And we said, okay, look, we'll get solar panels in because of this.
1: But you won't get that money back. You're paying for that assessment yourself.
0: You get a grant for that as well.
1: You
0: not the full amount, but it's absolutely worth doing. You do get some of that back in the system as well. So again, go to the SEAI website, check it out. I'm not trying to sell anything. I'm just saying that the information is out there and there are grants out there.
1: They'll be delighted with you, Pete.
0: Oh, well. They should pay me for a bit of marketing.
1: They should. That's the next thing. Pete will be applying for another sort of a grant. Thanks so much, Pete. Pete Finn, Pete the Builder there. Still to come on the programme, Premier League drama as Man United lose. Liverpool left it very late. And Arsenal cruise to victory. But after the break...
2: Gentlemen, m'lady, you will always remember this as the day that you almost caught Captain Jack Sparrow.
1: Johnny Depp will be back on the silver screen, but how do actors rehabilitate and come back after controversy?
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1: Now, we are going to talk about Johnny Depp, who's returning to our screens as Ebenezer Scrooge. He's also in talks, we hear, to return as Jack Sparrow, Captain Jack Sparrow, the star of the Pirates of the Caribbean movies. And after the bruising legal brawl between Depp and his ex-wife Amber Heard, how has he managed to make this comeback? Arts journalist and film critic Chris Wasser is with me. Good morning, Chris.
18: Morning, Claire.
1: So let's start with a reminder of Johnny Depp as Captain Jack Sparrow.
19: Me, I'm dishonest. And a dishonest man you can always trust to be dishonest. Honestly, it's the honest ones you want to watch out for. Because you can never predict they're going to do something incredibly stupid.
1: So that's not confirmed that he's coming back as Jack Sparrow, but he's definitely back in the mainstream, isn't he, Chris?
10: He is, yeah. And the way the folks at Paramount, who are the studio behind Ebenezer, are framing it, it's not like, you know, this is the comeback of the Ebenezer Scrooge tale. This is the comeback of Johnny Depp. It's so strange hearing Johnny Depp as Jack Sparrow there and thinking that he might actually be back in that role at some point, because as well as making headlines for showing up at Comic-Con in San Diego dressed, you know, in the Ebenezer Scrooge outfit, there are reports that, you know, Depp has sat down with Jerry Bruckheimer to talk about a potential sixth Pirates of the Caribbean film. Now, a lot of people thought that the Pirates of the Caribbean was moving on to a reboot, that Margot Robbie was going to be the lead. There are still reports that, you know, she's involved and that Bruckheimer wants to potentially bring Depp in a supporting role. But we'll have to wait and see if that happens. But in the meantime, we are getting an Ebenezer film. Apparently, it's, you know, the character we know, the story we don't. I think that's potentially an awful lot of codswallop. I mean, we all know how the Ebenezer Scrooge tale goes at this point. But it's a big return to Johnny Depp to, you know, mainstream cinema. He has been appearing in films over the last year or two. He's also directed his own, but the box office figures for them haven't been great. This is the first big swing in terms of, you know, let's put Depp back at the center of a blockbuster and let's test and see and find out if people still like him. And there were reports over the weekend that there were test screenings. And apparently, now we have to take all of this with a pinch of salt, but apparently the film is tested very, very well, especially among female audiences that they've tested for. And that this actually could go, you know, this could be a positive comeback for Depp, which I find astonishing, because I would have thought that, you know, his box office appeal or his bankability was dead at this point.
1: Yeah, I mean, but when you think back on his success, like, he is called the cash cow, isn't he, in Hollywood? I mean, here is a guy who, prior to the controversy, and we'll talk about that in a minute, was earning $85 million a year. Incredible.
10: Yeah, it's very strange, yeah. By kind of doing the same thing over and over.
1: Playing himself, I mean, Chris.
10: Playing himself, yeah. It was always, you know, Johnny Depp in dress up. What, you know, mad thing is he doing now? And don't get me wrong, there was a time where Johnny Depp, you know, did have, he was a huge draw for critics and audiences alike, and he was very, very good at what he did. But it's been a while since he was that bankable talent. I mean, the last Pirates of the Caribbean film, produced around 2015 to 2016, finally unveiled in 2017, and that made about $800 million at the box office. But it was also received very poorly by critics, you know. And I thought, you know, at that point, that the first time we saw Johnny Depp as Captain Jack Sparrow, it was a very neat magic trick. But, you know, magic tricks kind of lose their appeal the more that you see them. And by the time we saw Dead Man Tell No Tales, it was just boring. It was dull. So it's been about 9 years then since Johnny Depp had a massive box office win. So it's strange that the folks at Paramount are kind of framing this like, oh, he's back, and you know, this is Johnny Depp back to his best. Well, what's the last great thing that Johnny Depp did? It's been far too long. So I'm a little bit puzzled by the whole thing.
1: I mean, normally when Hollywood gets a sniff of something unpleasant from you, you are gone. And people, if you think back to that case, the Amber Heard case, well, first of all, he lost his libel suit against The Sun, which called him a wife beater. I mean, with anybody else, that's you cancelled. You're finished as far as Hollywood is concerned. Then he had that really unedifying, very public court case with Amber Heard, who hasn't been heard of since. And he's back. It's extraordinary in every sense.
10: It is extraordinary. And what you usually see after cases like this, well, there's never really been a case like this, I suppose. What you usually see is actors returning to acting, but, you know, spending years making films that, you know, very few people have seen. You know, they still go back to work, but they'll never really have the sort of major box office appeal that they once enjoyed. In the case of Depp, it's just been a couple of years. And I suppose maybe, you know, you were talking about the fees earlier that he used to make. There was a time where Johnny Depp made, 75 to 100 million a year. And there was a time where his net worth was about $600 million. Now it's estimated that Johnny Depp's net worth is about $150 million, and that he's had to take, you know, big pay cuts, God love him, for starring in films, because, you know, his reputation, especially after that court case. And I was looking at the budget for Ebenezer, and it said that Ty West, the director, made Ebenezer for about $40 million. So it's obvious that Depp has taken a huge pay cut here. But I think I'd be a little bit uncomfortable with the idea of everyone, you know, come Christmas time, just forgetting everything that we've heard about Depp and forgetting that, you know, he might not be the best chap in the world. And, you know, I'd be a little bit uncomfortable with him being a box office king again, because it doesn't really feel as though he's kind of gone away and had his time away and, you know, learned his lessons. It feels as though this comeback is being forced on us a bit too soon. Other comebacks, you know, I'm thinking, you know, very different cases, but, you know, someone like Robert Downey Jr., it felt like that comeback, which is the comeback of all Hollywood comebacks, as far as I'm concerned, it felt like that was really earned. But it also felt like with Robert Downey Jr. that, you know, he kind of, that was a guy who really just fell in hard times and that was still very much liked and had a lot of friends who, you know, pulled him up and helped him. And audiences really wanted to see him succeed again. And I think that's why that comeback worked so well.
1: Tell me a little bit about Robert Downey Jr.'s backstory and how far he came from that to being Marvel's main man.
10: Oh, it is extraordinary. I think potentially someday someone will make a film about Robert Downey Jr., not featuring Robert Downey Jr. But this is a guy who, you know, had it all. And at one stage, you know, very early in his career, he had the Oscar nomination for playing Charlie Chaplin. He was a bit of an independent darling. You know, he was a bit of a bad boy, but people liked him. He was quite charming. He kind of just, you know, he fell into, you know, things he shouldn't have. And there were all sorts of drug possession charges. There were firearm charges. There were, you know, notorious stories. You know, one particular instance where, you know, Robert Downey Jr. broke into the house of a friend and slept in one of the bedrooms. It was later referred to as the Goldilocks incident. There was one public embarrassment after another. But things got serious with the drug possession charges because, you know, he ended up in jail and he ended up, you know, in these court ordered rehabilitation facilities. And he became very unreliable on film and television sets where film producers and pals were giving him, you know, second, third and fourth chances. But he'd, you know, disappear from set or he wouldn't show up for rehearsals. So it got to a point around the early 2000s where he was uninsurable and he was unhireable and he was also homeless. And he had a really good thing going for a minute, you know, with his supporting role in Ally McBeal, but the writers there were forced to write him out of the series because they just couldn't rely on him. It doesn't matter that viewers were, you know, tuning in for this character as well as Ally's, that, you know, they just couldn't rely on him showing up. So he was really down on his luck, you know, and actually spending, you know, time in these court order facilities, you know, spending all this time in a room by himself, no job at all to speak of. But his friends, you know, a lot of there were, you know, Mel Gibson was one of his friends, we'll come back to him, but Jon Favreau, Sean Penn, there were a lot of guys who really, you know, took him aside and they really helped him out. And of course he had to want to help himself, and at some point around the early 2000s he did. So he started getting all of these supporting roles. He was playing second fiddle to Tim Allen in a Disney film called The Shaggy Dog at one point, so that's how bad his career had gone. But it was Jon Favreau, a director who had worked on Swingers and various other independent dramas. He had started to make a name for himself as a blockbuster filmmaker, and he was making a film called Iron Man for, you know, the new Marvel Studios. And he pushed at producers, especially Kevin Feige, to hire Robert Downey Jr. He said, here's an actor who has real life parallels in terms of the redemption arc of Tony Stark, and I think this guy will play him really well. And the insurance was just off the charts in order to get Downey Jr. on board. He had to agree to a base salary of $500,000, just $500,000 for fronting this film. Now he would later get compensation fees of $2 or $3 million. So it was, what I'm trying to say, it was a huge risk for everyone involved, but it paid off. And okay, Everybody loved him in this thing.
1: Well, you mentioned Mel Gibson being a good friend of Robert Downey Jr.'s. We're going to talk about Mel Gibson in a moment, but Robert Downey Jr. brought Mel Gibson onto stage at an awards ceremony to acknowledge his role in his Hollywood rehab. Let's have a listen to that.
11: Actually, I asked Mel to present this award to me for a reason, because when I couldn't get sober, he told me not to give up hope, and I couldn't get hired, so he cast me in the lead of a movie that was actually developed for him, and he kept a roof over my head, and he kept food on the table.
1: Well, Braveheart, Mel Gibson has had his own troubles, Chris, as you have alluded to. Is he back in the room too?
10: I think he is, yeah. I mean, the Mel Gibson thing is a bit of a weird one, because, you know, he has said and done some, you know, unforgivable things in the past. And there is this misconception that he's not back in the room. He is. Just a couple of years after his last, you know, upsetting comments, what we'll call it that, in 2016, he directed a film called Hacksaw Ridge, which was nominated for a string of Oscars. And you know, there was this, even at the time of that film's release, and while it was making money and while it was, you know, picking up awards, people were giving out about the fact that Mel Gibson should get a second chance, and he really was getting a second chance. And I think the thing that's annoyed me about Mel Gibson's comeback, because it has worked out quite well for him, is this idea that Mel Gibson, every time he says or does something, it's almost as though he's not sorry for saying or doing those terrible things.
1: Well, gets
10: and
1: away
10: that's
1: with
10: what's
1: it.
10: always he kind of gets away with it. Yeah. So he is very much back in the room. He is, in terms of his leading man status, he's making films, you know, in terms of his leading man status, he's very much starring in films, you know, on demand that people don't see anymore. But in terms of his directing career, he's doing very well. He's directing two back-to-back sequels of The Passion of the Christ that are going to be released in cinemas next year. Those films will be bigger than Jesus. Like that, that's going to work out very, very well for him. So don't let anyone tell you that Mel Gibson is not back. He is. And I'm a little bit uncomfortable about it.
1: Are there women who've made Hollywood comebacks?
10: There are women who've made Hollywood comebacks. So there are a lot of women who've made Hollywood comebacks when, you know, they didn't. There are a lot of actors like, you know, Renee Zellweger or Demi Moore, you know, that have taken breaks from Hollywood, partly because film producers wouldn't hire them anymore, because, you know, the worst thing that a woman can do in Hollywood is, you know, is get older. Mm-hmm. And there are, you know, a lot of careers that have stalled because film producers just wouldn't look at, you know, terrific actresses.
1: For women,
10: anymore.
1: It's the crime of getting older. For men, it's doing abhorrent thing and saying abhorrent things.
10: It is astonishing that women, you know, can do, and the worst thing a woman can sometimes do in this industry is just get older, whereas, you know, men can get away with an awful lot of stuff and still have amazing comebacks. For Demi Moore, it was a string of flops in the 90s around like G.I. Jane, Striptease. They really damaged her reputation because she'd had a string of hits, but, you know, everyone forgot about that. If you have two or three flops, that's the only thing that anyone remembers. So she moved away from things for a while, but she's had a very successful comeback in the last few years with The Substance. And she's also working with independent films makers to produce what I think is some of the best work of her career. There was Winona Ryder as well. Winona Ryder was a punchline for far too long because everyone just remembered that, you know, that mugshot and that, you know, famous shot.
1: Oh yeah, there you go. But, yeah, I remember that.
10: Yeah, but no one took the time to actually ask why Winona Ryder would have done that or what was actually going on in her life. And, you know, and she was suffering with depression and she was on, you know, painkillers that, you know, had been prescribed to her by a doctor who really shouldn't have been prescribing those painkillers. And she was having a really tough time of it, but everyone just laughed at it. Now, she has had the last laugh herself and that she's had a very successful comeback in recent years with Stranger Things, of course, making independent films again, a huge hit with Beetlejuice. But yeah, it does seem like a lot of the time, as I said, that the worst thing that can happen is for women are not allowed to have flops in Hollywood. Men can, you know, they'll have flop after flop after flop and still earn their 20 million and still go on to have leading roles.
1: Chris, thank you very much. That's Chris Wasser, who's an arts journalist and film critic. Now it's time for this.
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1: And the cash machine has been reloaded once again. 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Still to come, only one in five children are cycling to school. We're going to ask why. But up next, Premier League drama and the All Blacks beat South Africa. Owen Sheehan has all the sport.
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1: So we're going to look back now at the weekend sporting action, and I'm joined in the studio by Owen Sheehan from Off the Ball. Hello.
28: Premier League
1: back. It's great, isn't it?
28: It really is. It really is. I think Newcastle versus Liverpool yesterday was the perfect opening weekend bonanza for us. These fixtures were announced a month before Kevin Keegan died. This was not a reaction to him passing away. This is a pure coincidence. Mm. And it was just wonderful. All the build-up to kick off one of the icons of world sport, never mind British football, celebrated magnificently by both sets of fans who really don't like each other. These football teams straight up hate each other, but they were united before kickoff. And as soon, even before the ball was kicked at the very start of the game, you could feel the poison towards Alexander Isak. It was like, all right,
1: we've been nice to each other for 60 seconds. Let's move on to
28: hating this one individual. And God, Isak got booed out of it for the most of that first half. I think fans tend to get bored when the second half comes along. They've like, we've booed enough now at this stage, and it just tends to dissipate. There's so much to talk about from this game. Liverpool versus Newcastle. Newcastle versus Liverpool is my favourite fixture in the Premier League. It always delivers. Near the start of last season, we had that wonderful game between them when Rio and Gamoa scored that 99th minute winner for Liverpool on the evening. And yesterday, it was another late moment for Liverpool. Dominic Szoboszlai with a phenomenal penalty. There was a really interesting moment right before he takes it where all the Newcastle players start to crowd around Isak. Mm-hmm. He's like, I don't know what you're coming to me for. I'm not taking this penalty. It's that guy. And he smashed it to the roof of the net. There was a graphic that came up in Sky Sports that showed that he puts his penalties in the same part of the goal every single time he shoots. But there's nothing the goalkeeper can do about it because he's so good at them. I do wonder, though, when the season develops a little bit more, will Isak say, these are mine now, because he wants to pad his stats a little bit?
1: Yeah, Martin Samuel in the London Times is saying that you can read absolutely nothing into what happened at the weekend. Nothing is clear. It's easier to see through a storm on the Eastern Seaboard because of all the stuff we were talking about last week. You know, all of the new managers, all of the changes that we've had.
28: Yeah.
1: Nothing is really apparent yet, apart from everyone going, oh, Arsenal look okay.
28: I don't know if I agree with that at all. I think that there are themes that are a continuation of last season. For example, Tottenham Hotspur being really poor. I don't think you can look at that and say, oh, it's the first season, mm-hmm. given they nearly got relegated last season and they haven't had a change of manager since the end of the year. I think Manchester United maybe is the one where you can give them a little bit of a free pass because under Michael Carrick, they have been very, very good. So maybe this doesn't fit the pattern of the end of last season.
1: So gutted in the post-match. I was just watching him yesterday. He was just so disappointed. And then I was watching Jackie Beltrão on Sky News yesterday, and she said 2 minutes before the end, the Tannoy voice comes on and says, all of the trains back to Manchester are cancelled. Like, just... That's just mean.
28: Yeah, awful. And the Hull fans chanting, you're going home in a taxi after that as well.
1: They were, why am I laughing? It's awful for them. Dreadful. What a thing.
28: I think people have gone, you know, taking this and done like deep dives and big thoughts into the British rail system and why it's failing its people as a result of this, as opposed to just appreciating this for, like, it's gallows humour for sure, but I'm sure a lot of the Manchester United fans couldn't but laugh in that moment. Because their hopes were so high coming into this season. They'd spent a little bit of money, but mostly the hope was based on them being really good in the second half of last season under Michael Carrick. And I would have suspected that to desert them only when the Champions League returned. So for them to lose their first game in that fashion in particular is really worrying.
1: Mm-hmm. I like, though, that he was so gutted yesterday. Because sometimes, you know, there's a lot of bravado and, oh, we're at the start of the season. His heart was broken. And I thought, well, that, if you're a Man United fan, that's what you want to see.
28: I guess so. He was prickly as well in certain interviews. Jan Aga Fjortoft, the former professional footballer, was interviewing him and said, do you think your team lacked a bit of passion? He's like, no, I don't accept that at all. Which I guess is also what you want to see from your manager, because he came out swinging in that interview. But there are a lot of problems if we disregard Martin Samuel and actually look at this game in isolation. They didn't really lay a glove on Hull in an attacking sense. They had one good opportunity. Brian Mbeumo might have felt he should have scored in the 70-something minute. But other than that, there were no opportunities. And then you start to think, God, they were desperate defensively, like conceding two set-piece goals. Like, Hull City scored the joint fewest set-piece goals in the Championship last season, and they scored two of them against Manchester United in the space of 21 minutes.
1: There you go.
28: So all of a sudden, you start to think back to that famous David Moyes quote, which often gets brought back up in a tweet from 2013, where he said, David Moyes says Manchester United must improve in a number of areas, including passing, creating chances and defending, basically everything. And I think Michael Carrick will look at basically everything from Saturday afternoon and think to himself, geez, mm-hmm. we've got a way to go here. But I do think maybe they've got more of a leg to stand on than Tottenham Hotspur, just because Spurs were so poor last season.
1: Delighted to see Brentford doing so well.
28: Yeah.
1: With the Irish lads in
28: definitely
1: there.
28: And yeah, exactly. As you say, Damien Duff has been added to the sideline roster there this season. Quevin Kelleher and Nathan Collins in situ there for the team. So they were brilliant. They're an outstanding team. One of the best things that happened to Brentford in the context of this season is the fact that right at the end of last year, they were pipped to the post for European football. So you can count on them having another really good season, I reckon. And look, they've signed magnificently over the past couple of years, but there's more solidity around this Brentford team this season. Remember, this time last year, they were reeling from losing a number of their main stars. And this season, probably more of a familiarity to where they're at as a squad, obviously.
1: Rory McIlroy made a comeback towards the end of the BMW Championships. It wasn't enough, though. He wasn't happy to be there in the first place, though, because do you remember at the start of it, he said that his daughter was starting school, but I'm here, so, you know, that's the way it goes. That's never a good way to go in, is it?
28: No, it's not. Although he played really, really well on Saturday, obviously, and for a lot of yesterday as well. A lot of his annoyance coming into this week would have also been with his game. Just really felt that his game was not in a good place whatsoever the previous week, finishing, what was it, 66th out of a field of 68. So he had a lot of improving to do coming into this week. And
1: I don't know how golfers do it, because most of the time it feels like they're just annoying themselves.
28: Yes, it's
1: with their own game.
28: Self-torture.
1: Yeah.
28: And torture. At the top of the game, the tweaks are so minuscule. The difference between you and your competitors is tiny. It must be a very frustrating thing to be a professional in, made up somewhat by the vast amounts of money that they do earn and the fact that he can't get a helicopter home whenever he does need to see his family from time to time. But yes, it was a very disappointing end yesterday night, it must be said, for Rory, because when we get into these last few holes, it just becomes pure match play between himself and Wyndham Clark. You think Wyndham Clark has sort of bottled this to a large degree. He was five strokes clear at the start of round four, and Rory reels him in nicely to go level with him. We're what, five, six holes away from the finish, and he just backed Rory every single day in that position. But he had, I think, three good looks at birdie, and they just edged past the hole on all of those occasions. And if one of those drops and he just gets his nose in front of Clark, I think he probably wins his BMW championship. But when he doesn't, and Clark gets that birdie on 16 and Rory fails to convert, then the momentum firmly shifts and then it all falls to pieces. He hits two separate bunkers on 17 and he ends up finishing third. He doesn't even finish second in this competition. But
1: we have no time left, but I still want to mention the All Blacks beating the Springboks and what you read into that.
28: Yeah, that was a brilliant win. 33 points to 16, a win in Ellis Park. The last time they had played, South Africa went to Wellington and hockeyed them 43 points to 10. So they'll play again this week and the week after and the week after. It's a four test series, so we'll know a lot more in 4 weeks' time. But I think this is just such a massive win for Dave Rennie, the new New Zealand head coach. A bit of a statement. Even in the second half, they were calling for scrums, which is not something that people elect to do against this South Africa pack, which I guess shows New Zealand's sort of confidence and how their chest is properly pumped out and how they're really rubbing salt in the South African wounds. And those New Zealand fans were loving life in South Africa on Saturday night. Ruben Love in that 10 jersey, very steady off the tee. He's somebody that we saw play against Ireland a couple of months ago. There might just be a new generation of All Black coming through who are ready to take the number one spot in the world.
1: Owen Sheehan from Off the Ball, thank you very much for that. Now, still to come, we're going to ask why so few children are cycling to school, but we're heading to the latest news headlines after this quick break.
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1: Still to come on the show, why are so few of our children cycling to school? And we'll be joined by some of the great vegetable producers from across the country. First, though, it's time for the news with Eamon Torsney.
26: Across Ireland. This is the home of conversation that counts. This is News Talk.
0: Good morning. Iran is threatening to shut down all oil exports from the Gulf. It's in response to the US saying today is economic D-Day for Tehran. US Treasury Secretary Scott Bessent says he will hit Iran with the greatest financial offensive ever marshaled as it rolls out economic sanctions to target Iran's trade partners. The funeral of the fourth of five teenage boys killed in the M9 crash will take place this morning. Newstalk's chief reporter Barry White has more.
3: 18-year-old Jeremy O'Brien's funeral mass will take place at the Holy Family Church in Aska at 11 o'clock. Followed by burial in St. Mary's Cemetery in Carlow. There was a heavy guard of presence in the town last night as the 18-year-old's remains were brought to the church. He was one of five teenagers killed when their car, travelling the wrong way on the M9, collided head-on with another vehicle just over a week ago. Three sisters and a young boy in the other car were seriously injured and remain in hospital. The final funeral for Jack Kennedy will take place in Athy tomorrow morning.
0: A woman's been charged as part of an ongoing investigation into an organised crime group in County Louth. An operation targeting the group in Dundalk on Friday saw guns and viable improvised explosive devices seized. A woman in her 30s was arrested and has now been charged. She's due before a special sitting of Dundalk District Court this morning. A majority of under 35s are now considering social housing and long-term renting in order to secure a home. That's according to research from the PTSB, which shows sentiment towards the housing market remains negative, with 72% expressing concern about the current situation. Leontia Fannin from PTSB says concerns about the economy have risen since last year.
4: We're seeing about 50 to 55% of people expecting economic conditions to worsen over the next 12 months, and that's up from last year. Cost of living remains the most dominant concern. A lot

0: Good morning, I'm Robbie Dowling. The final game of the Premier League weekend takes place tonight. Chelsea make the short trip to Craven Cottage for a West London derby with Fulham. Kickoff is at 8 o'clock. Alexander Seferin has confirmed that he will not go up against FIFA President Gianni Infantino in March's election. The UEFA President wants Infantino to resign from his position in the wake of his failed attempt to sell stakes in the World Cup to private investors. Seferin also believes that football's global governing body chief will not run unopposed next year. And an even par round of 70 sealed the BMW Championship for Wyndham Clark. The American was three shots clear of Patrick Cantlay on 17 under. Rory McIlroy finished in third in Missouri. The Hollywood clubman went around in 69 yesterday to end on 13 under par. McIlroy says that he was pleased with how he played throughout the week ahead of the beginning of the Tour Championship on Thursday.
1: Overall, like, encouraged with how I played this week compared to what it was last week, and certainly something to build on going into Eastlake.
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3: We'll dry with good spells of sunshine today. Highest temperatures 19 to 23 degrees. And now you're up to date on News Talk.
4: Eamon, thank you very much, and you're welcome back to the programme. You're listening to the Claire Byrne Show on News Talk. Coming up in this hour, the United States slams Canada over the failed trade deal.
5: It's a country that doesn't have a military. And so to think that they're going to go to war with Donald Trump and actually win that war with the U.S., I think it's foolish on their part.
4: Plus, do you really need a new autumn wardrobe? And do you love your vegetables? Well, we have some of the best producers from around the country just outside the studio. They're going to be coming in shortly to give me a flavour of some of the brilliant produce from around Ireland. If you want to get in touch with us this hour, the number is 087 1400 106. That's the WhatsApp number. Or you can email ClaireByrne@news.com. Well, this morning we heard about new research revealing that nearly 80% of children never cycle to school, despite over two-thirds of parents saying it would be their preferred method. So do we need more to encourage children to get on their bikes? Ciarán Cannon is president of Cycling Ireland and joins me now. And I'm also going to speak to Owen Ryan, who is one of the Salt Hill Cycle Bus founders. But Ciarán, to come to you first, you're probably not surprised to hear that 80% of children never cycle to school.
6: Good morning, Ciarán. Good morning to your listeners. I'm not surprised. No, in fact, I would. If you look at the CSO data over the last decade or so, we've seen a significant drop, a very significant drop in children cycling to school, particularly amongst secondary school children. And if you think about this, you know, a secondary school child should be easily able to cycle, you know, the 3 to 5 kilometres every morning and every evening. There's no reason why they shouldn't, other than the fact that their parents have serious safety concerns around that actual route to school. And if you look about 40 years ago, we had 1 in 4 of our secondary school children cycling to school. That's now about 1 in 30. So it's dropped dramatically. And
4: it's
6: seen
4: 1 in 30, is it? Because I was going to say, I remember, you know, the cycling to school thing, and we all did it. But then you sort of feel that maybe you have the halo view, you know, when you look back. But the statistics are telling us that many more of us did cycle back then.
6: Correct. The CSO have been asking this question of us for a very, very long time. They included it in the CSO data going back for decades now. And what we've seen is, not a marginal decline, Claire. We've seen an absolute generational collapse in children's independent mobility. And that's what this survey is really telling us. What it's essentially telling us is there's a massively suppressed demand. 70% of parents say that cycling would be their preferred way of getting their children to school. Yet only about 5% of children cycle every day. So that gap tells us that the problem is not demand. It's the serious safety concerns that every parent has about letting their child out onto the road, be they primary or post-primary children. And, you know, we in Cycling Ireland, we're doing our level best to help in that. Along with the Road Safety Authority and the Department of Transport, we have developed what we call the Cycle Right program. We teach children about how to manage your bike, how to control your bike, how to do the right signaling, how to position yourself safely on the road, and really sound decision-making on your daily journey to school. And last year, we put 43,000 children through that program across the country. And this year, we're hoping to reach 45. And certainly certainly in the next couple of years or so, we hope to reach 50,000 children every year through that program. So we're actually working really hard.

0: along with the Road Safety Authority and the Department of Transport, to give children the skills to cycle safely. But the problem is, we're asking children to be brave. We're saying to them, go on, put your helmet on, go out that door in the morning and be brave and get to school. We should be making our roads safe enough so we never have to ask them that question. Yeah, that's the problem, Claire. It is simply not safe.
1: I'd be terrified to let them cycle where we live. That's the long and the short of it. And I cycled on the M7 before the motorway in and out to school. And that was dangerous as well. But at least you didn't feel as though you were going to be wiped out on a Monday morning, which I think is what most parents would feel now. No matter what skills you teach your child, that they are in danger. Is that misplaced, that fear? Is that just helicopter parenting?
0: In general, it's not, because what we've done is, if you look back to the Ireland of 30, 40 years ago, there was a reasonably balanced cohort of young people cycling to and from school. What we've done now is we've essentially designed that whole trip, that whole journey around the car. We draw, the only conclusion we draw every morning when we get up in the morning and ask, determine how our children are traveling to school is, you know, how long will it take me to go get in the car? Will it be busy this morning? Will it not be busy? And we need to have a complete mindset change on how exactly we look at this. For, you know, we're beginning to make some inroads into this. The government has developed the Safe Routes to School program, which essentially works with the school principals, the school board of management, and the local authority to do an assessment of a school environment and the routes to and from that school from the immediate hinterland. And that's beginning to work. But the problem is, Claire, there are about 4,000 schools in Ireland right now between primary and post-primary, and just over 500 schools are engaged in that programme. So we urgently need to scale up that. We need to invest in it. And it's a really, really sound investment in our children's health and well-being that they can actually make that decision to, you know, not to get in the car in the morning and instead cycle to and from school. Mm-hmm. And what people like Owen Ryan and others are doing are beginning to work with children, work with schools in developing that whole cycle bus model, which is really interesting. But they are also hampered by the fact that we're not investing in those safe routes. We're not investing in a Safe Routes to School program. And we're asking children to go out into what is a really hostile environment.
1: Well, let's bring in Owen, who's listening to all of that. Owen Ryan, as you mentioned there, Ciarán, from the Salt Hill Cycle Bus, one of the founders of the cycle bus. Owen, good morning to you.
2: Morning, Claire. Ciarán, hey.
1: So what is the cycle bus for people who haven't heard of it?
2: So it's a group of parents and kids travelling to school together in a group. So we leave the local GAA club at exactly 8:13 and we arrive at this junction at 8:16 and we pick up kids along the way. Kids that are in second class or above, they can just join us without adults, but younger kids, their adults come on the bus with us.
1: And how has it been working? Is it successful?
2: Yes, but the numbers have been dropping off in recent years. So I set it up 5 years ago with a couple of other parents, and the numbers have really gone down to the point where we're not sure if we can start it again. And what we're hearing from parents is, like, they have the way it works in the morning is, as well as the parents traveling with their kids, we also have four adult marshals, one at the front, one at the rear, and then two that kind of leapfrog us to protect each junction. We don't have those adults available to us at school close time, and kids go in different directions, so we can only run the cycle bus to school. Mm-hmm. And the problem the parents run into is trying to get their kids and bikes safely home from the school. There's so much danger. And actually, this Red Click survey, other Red Click surveys that you have about the reason people don't cycle have been much clearer, because there's been an option for people to select about it feels dangerous, that's why I don't do it. I think I'm grateful to RegTech for pushing on with this question, but I think this particular survey design was maybe a bit flawed, and there isn't an available option for people to tick it doesn't feel safe.
1: But you feel that is what is stopping people, because that's I'm getting on the messages, that and the weight of the bags and the books and all the rest of it.
2: It's 100%. Every parent who's dropped off her cycle bus, and some of them really regretfully have said, look, we had a near miss on the way home. and we just can't do it again. And look, I totally understand. Like in my case, I've one boy. He does a walking bus after school up to his after school, and I pull his bike home, so I don't have to deal with the problem myself. But a lot of other people might be trying to get two or three kids home, and especially here in Galway, where our councillors, and look, it's councillors really only have two jobs. They can either they make all the rules about the roads, and they make all the rules about zoning and planning permission. So it's our councillors who, over the decades, as everybody knows, just haven't really put anything in place for cyclists or active travel around Galway. It's like just been one or two schemes, but nothing that really addresses the busy roads. You know, they've picked quiet roads out in the suburbs. It's a bit weird.
1: So you, the route that you have from the GAA club into the school, you don't have a cycle lane, do you, or a cycle path?
2: Oh, absolutely not. But worse than that, we have super dangerous narrow stretches where parking is permitted. And in fact, on one road, the parking goes right out to a yard away from the dotted line in the middle of the road. So, and we often have a cement truck or a bus coming at us at the full 50 kilometres that's bizarrely allowed there. And one of our cycle marshals at the front will ride 100 metres in front of us and wave to the truck driver to try to get them to slow down because they can't see the kids because there's a bend at that part of the road. But we've met the council a couple of times. We've shown them the speed data. We put a speed camera on that particular junction at the Lower Salt Hill Road. The huge, even though it's a 50 kilometre zone, there's still so many cars going over that speed. If the council had put a speed camera at that one junction, they would have made 15 million in fines. That's the amount of speeding that's happening there. And it's a blind S corner with parking, as I say, that's permitted, that fully takes up one whole lane of the road. We've met the council so many times. The active travel team are supportive, but they have no actual authority over the roads department. I can't meet the roads department. I've tried with the communications team. I've tried with the CEO. I'm a parent who has a little bit of time to work on this, but very little. You know, just I might have a couple of hours a month to work on this, but other than that, I'm busy being a parent, busy with work, busy with other projects.
1: Yeah, but you know what? It's given me a knot in my stomach listening to the near miss on the narrow road with the parking out to the white line. I can't imagine putting my child in that sort of danger. And I'd say that's what a lot of parents feel about this, you know, being completely honest about it. You'd love to have them cycle to school. We're lucky in that they can walk, you know, we're near enough. But for people who have the option, and then you have the irony of the roads being clogged up with people who are driving their children to school.
2: Exactly. And so many people who are doing drop-offs they might have two kids to drop off, they might have a creche drop-off as well, then they got to get to work. So the Galway in particular has barely any bus lanes. It has bus routes that really only go in and out of the city. Bus connects is nowhere to be seen. So if you're trying to do a multi-drop-off trip, and you need to keep your family safe, the only way to do it is by car, unfortunately, in Galway. Like this is solved in other cities. This is a political problem in terms of who people choose to vote for and then what those politicians choose to do.
1: Yeah, it's not an impossible fix. I want to bring Ciarán back in because I'm getting so many messages on this. The roads are busier, Ciarán says, a listener, but we've never had so many cycle lanes. And then another, if every school child in the country cycled to school, can you imagine the mayhem? What about that argument? Because people will say that we did have a lot of focus, particularly from 2020 on, the pandemic, on cycle lanes, and we have more of them than ever. I wish some of them were carried right through to completion and didn't just end, but that's maybe another argument. What do you say to that, that we do have more cycle lanes than we used to?
0: Of course you do, but we don't have enough. We don't have even close to enough. And if you look at the examples of other countries who are getting this right, who've been getting this right for a very long time, they invest in them over and over again. And you know, yes, cycle lanes are immensely helpful, and the more of them we see, the better. And people parents will have that confidence to send their children to school. But there will also be many environments, particularly urban environments. I'm talking about every village, every town, and every city in Ireland. No child should be prevented from cycling to school. And if you look at Finland, for example, which is a very cold and inhospitable place, certainly during the winter. Between walking and cycling, 80% of children walk and cycle to school in Finland every day. That's because they made that decision to make that happen decades ago. And right now, I mean, if you look at the last government, Claire, they convened a speed limit review group. And on that review group was our Gardaí, the Road Safety Authority, TII, the NTA, and they came up with several recommendations as to how we make our roads safer. One of them was a default 30 kilometre an hour speed limit in all of those urban settings in our towns, our villages and our cities. The government, current government, has abandoned that approach. They urgently need to revisit it. As Owen pointed out, there's a massive difference between traffic moving about your children at 50 kilometres an hour and 30 kilometres an hour in terms of their safety. We need to urgently expand that Safe Routes to School programme. Only reaching 500 out of 4,000 schools is not acceptable. We need to just do a complete rethink, mindset change, and how exactly we get our children to school. We are denying them an incredibly valuable opportunity of developing exercise, the habits of good exercise, incorporating exercise into their daily routine from a very young age, their health, their well-being, the research around children who cycle to school in terms of their attentiveness in school and their achievements in that school environment. It proves one thing, that children are far better off having that exercise opportunity in the morning and in the evening.
1: It's also a lesson in independence, isn't it?
0: It's a lesson in independence. And let's be frank, Claire, it's fun. The opportunity to be able to cycle to school. I remember being able to cycle to school and just, you know, look over at your friends and have that chat, have that fun, have that conversation in the morning. The best crack ever. And it's part of, you know, all the skills that we all need, the social skills we all need to develop. Yet we are putting all of our children into cars in the morning, drawing the conclusion we have no other option. And in most cases, we don't, because we do have those safety concerns. So let's have that mindset change. Let's have that conversation. We in Cycling Ireland will shortly put 50,000 children through that Cycle Ride program every year. And we need to give them and thousands of other children the opportunity to be able to cycle to school safely. It's not impossible. It needs courage, it needs a bit of vision, and it needs some ambition.
1: And Owen, with the schools coming back now, many of them towards the end of this week, some I know into next week, next Tuesday, the 1st of September, you still haven't decided whether the cycle bus in Salthill is going to run again this school year.
2: Right, a little bit tongue-in-cheek, Ciarán, but is there any chance you could put 50,000 drivers through a drive-safe program a year? That might do us more benefit.
1: Well, that's a good point.
2: I have a few registration numbers for you locally here. We haven't decided now. Look, I've asked the marshals, and what the marshals have said is, and even the adult marshals who come with no kids, they've said, we will continue to do this if it's the last child in Galway.
1: So you will hopefully run it then.
2: And look, there's so much joy on the cycle bus. It's just particularly at the start when the roads are kind of quiet. Like, we leave a little bit early to try to be ahead of the traffic, but there's birds chirping, and you got the kids ringing the bell because they see a couple of their friends at the corner ahead waiting to join us. And you hear the kids chatting from one to another about what's happening, or there might be somebody starts singing a song and somebody else joins in. So, like, yeah, having a group of 15 or 20 cycling to school together is just a really fun, safe thing. And we, even if there is a near miss, like, we video it. Like, we never respond. We don't want the kids ever to see any of us angry, so we just keep it quite calm. We'll absolutely use the available legal options to kind of enforce the right way for drivers to be acting around us, but we keep it quite calm around the kids, and they love it. They really, really love it. It's such a fun way to get together. It's just I never thought that 5 years later we'd still be waiting for a bike lane. Like, on Dr. Mannix Road, it was supposed to be happening in 2024, it's supposed to be happening in 2026. Now it's kind of off the charts, like, discussions will start in 2028 type of thing, even though the road is like, it's, the road is 9 or 10 meters wide with a grass verge. It's the easiest place in the world. All the driveways there have got, all the houses have got driveways. It would be the easiest place to put in a bike lane. I would do it myself if they just let me roll out a little concrete border, but the political will just isn't there.
1: All right.
2: Unfortunately, all of our councillors, except for one, drive. All of our council management drive. They just don't get it.
1: All right, you need to get them out in the bike, Owen. Thanks very much. Owen Ryan there from the Salthill Cycle Bus Founders, and Ciarán Cannon, President of Cycling Ireland. And thank you so much for all of the messages who came in, that came in on that. We don't read all of them out, but we read all of them. I'm going to finish and give you this one. When I was in secondary school in Tipperary 40 years ago, we had two full to overflowing bike sheds. My daughter is in Clare Galway Secondary School. They have 1,200 students and 13 bikes in the bike shed. Says it all, really, doesn't it? WhatsApp is 087 1400 106.
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1: 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Up next, though, we're going to be speaking to some of the best food producers from across the country.
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1: I'm back talking food again, and I'm joined now by some great Irish food producers. This time we're talking fresh food. So with me now, I have Anthony O'Toole from Fat Tomato. Hilda Crampton is here from Castle Rodri Organic Farm in County Wicklow. And Denise Dunn is with me, the founder of the Herb School. It's so lovely to have you here. And it's even more lovely to have this gorgeous produce. Hilda, I'm going to start with you because this is all yours, all of these fabulous colours and smells. You might tell our listeners what we have.
5: Well, we've a selection of, well, quite a lot of things, really. We've a lovely salad plate here with oak leaf lettuces and gem lettuce. There's a plate with a lovely violin courgette, and we sell a lot of these to the restaurants. And a selection of herbs, edible marigolds and lovage and tarragon. And then we've two of our basils. We grow five basils on
1: the farm.
5: This
1: is your basil here. That's probably what I'm smelling. That now, and Denise's basil as well over there, which we'll come to. But you have a gorgeous selection of tomatoes as well. And then these little...
5: We have a little...
1: Little guys.
5: Little cucamelons, which are a cucumbery tasting... Very mini watermelon. So they're only
1: amazing.
5: I suppose the size of a grape.
1: Okay. And now we talk about vegetable growers a lot in on this show, but we talk about them in terms of Ireland not having very many left. Is it a very difficult business?
5: Well, in some ways, we're very small growers. We're specialised growers. But our big thing is we grow for the local market. So we just grow a little bit over 1 acre, and we have a farm shop, and then we supply some restaurants as well. And there are actually lots of growers like us in the country, and they're popping up all over the place.
1: I suppose my point is, when you go into the supermarket, often what you will find is imported vegetables. Mm-hmm. Lovely green vegetables like the ones we have here, and it's so frustrating that you can't often find, or you have to go searching for the Irish ones.
5: Well, at our scale, it doesn't work going to supermarkets. We're too small. Mm-hmm. So, growers like us, we like to grow a wide selection and focus on the local. But, you know, we have all sorts of people coming in to us, like farmers, and, you know, it's not a select few people that like very fancy veg or anything.
1: Yeah,
5: like
1: you've
5: that.
1: All sorts of people coming to buy the veg from you directly.
5: Yes.
1: Okay, yeah. So Anthony, I'm going to come to you next. While I'm still smelling this lovely cucumelon, Hilda, before I leave you, it smells like lemon.
5: That's because it was beside the lemon basil.
1: Ah, okay. Smell transference. Anthony, your produce is jarred. Tell us a bit about Fat Tomato.
13: So I have, my land is, it's more smaller than what Hilda has. It's behind my parents' home, so it's not even a quarter of an acre. And I grow over 500 varieties of fruit, herbs and vegetables. And many of them are heritage old varieties that we used to grow in Ireland. And a lot of them are, you know, some of them are newer ones now because of climate change. I'm growing like tomatillos and episodes and chilies.
1: What are tomatillos?
13: You have some actually right there that Hilda has. So they're a husk tomato. They're related to a tomato, but they're from Mexico. And you make salsas with them.
1: So it has a leaf over it. Can I tear the leaf off?
5: Yeah.
1: Okay.
5: Go ahead.
1: So...
13: And it's very sour. It's a sour flavor, but it has a greenness. So if it's like a green tomato, essentially, but more sour,
1: it
13: more tart.
1: Sounds like an unripe tomato.
13: Yes, it does, yeah. And it's delicious. If you like Mexican food, it's salsas. You'll see salsa verde, and that will be there. So in Picado Mexican in Dublin, which is a cooking school, I grow tomatillos just exclusively for her.
1: Mm-hmm. So who are your customers then?
13: So I have a different customer. So I have an Anstey shop in the bottom of my driveway, and I grow, like Hilda, again, local from the local market. So I have eggs and fresh vegetables and apples. And I turn them into one-of-a-kind products and as well for gifting to yourself. First of all, I always say gift to yourself before you can gift to anyone else. And then to friends and families and colleagues. So there are other levels of your gifting, like premium chocolates or whiskey or wine. And it's to add value to growing fruit and vegetables and that storytelling aspect as well. Mm-hmm. And a taste of something that we used to remember, like a lot of people remember wild strawberries picking with their grandparents on the side of the road. So I make a wild strawberry rose cordial with that. And it's quite concentrated as well because, you know, everything is getting more expensive now. Packaging in Ireland, anyone's in business will know, transport packaging. So I try and make, there's enough value in that, in the product itself. Instead of,
1: I see you have Bloody Mary salt.
13: I have a Bloody Mary salt, which is, I grow over 100 varieties of tamales every year and I turn it into a salt. So blending two different types of salt from Ireland, one from Wexford and one from Achill, with some lovage, wild Alexander seeds, which is like a peppercorn that you can find around growing wild, and some seaweed. And it's delicious for Bloody Marys, for rimming, but over popcorn, greens, potatoes. So there's a variation of all my products. They're not just for one thing, like the cordials.
1: So does that mean then that you are a grower, a product innovator, a marketer, you're running a website?
13: Yes, everything. Yeah, but that's my background. I'm a trained chef and I did product development, business development. I've done marketing. It's like an extension of what I do. So I do a lot of consultancy.
1: You're wearing a lot of hats, though.
13: I do, yeah. And I love that. I love every day is different for me. One day I could be in the kitchen, and next day I could be working with a hotel, or the next day I could be traveling. Next day I'm in my own garden. I just love everything to do with food and drink, because it's that common denominator between everyone around the world. It's a kind of mutual communication tool. We all have to eat and drink. And I just love that.
1: And for you, Denise, the Herb School, you cultivated Ireland's very first herb nursery. Is that right?
5: I did, Claire. I set up the herb garden in 1995. So at one stage I was growing around 150 varieties of culinary and medicinal herbs, and it was Ireland's first certified organic plant nursery. So now, for about the last 5 years, I'm trading as the Herb School, no longer running the nursery, but I'm just, I guess, drawing on all those years of knowledge.
1: But the nursery is still there, is it?
5: No, it's wild. It's okay. Completely wild. So I'm no longer selling any plants.
1: So what is it that you do at the school?
5: So now I teach people basically about all aspects of using herbs and wild plants for both food and medicine. So I have a series of online courses, but I also do a lot of workshops, foraging walks. So it could be anything from like seashore coastal foraging, herb tea workshops, medicinal herb workshops.
1: And it's a lovely place for people to start if they're new to growing, because herbs will grow. They don't need much encouragement to grow.
5: Absolutely. And that's what I think, you know, it can be a little daunting to try and start growing your own vegetables. But if you start off with herbs, they're quite easy. And once there's kind of a few basic principles, if you understand the plant type, like whether it's an annual, or which, say, I've got basil here is an annual. Mm-hmm. Parsley is a biennial, which means it lasts two seasons. So people might say to me, oh, I can't grow parsley. They don't realise it produces leaf in the first year, then it goes up into flower, then it seeds, then it dies. And then we've got the long term, like, say, rosemary, sage, thyme, which would be more long term.
1: And the rosemary and the thyme, they're hardy, aren't they? I mean, they're strong. The parsley or the basil that you have there, you bring it home, you take one sideways look at it, it's gone.
5: Well, I tell you, in all my years of growing herbs, and, you know, I used to do all the trade shows and garden shows and everything, and absolutely the question I've been asked most often is, how do you grow basil? So I would have a few little tips. First off, it hates our Irish climate, and maybe this summer might have been a slight exception, but it's the one plant I always recommend people keep inside. In the morning, you need to usually water it, like if it's, you know, dry, fine weather like this, you'll find it tends to grow towards the light. So usually when I water it, I'll give it a little kind of 90 degree turn. And if you're going away for a few days as well, you can just maybe pop it in a saucer of water. Now, you wouldn't do that normally, but if you were going away for a few days, pop it in a saucer of water.
1: So it needs a bit of attention.
5: Yes, but you know, one of the most important things, I think, mistake that people make is when you're harvesting it. Because if you just pick off leaves from the side stem,
1: that's what I do, plenty.
5: Every plant, its purpose is to reproduce, go up into flower, produce seed. So the secret is to pick a growing tip. So you see the way there's two leaves joining the stem there. Pick the growing tip. Then what's going to happen is you're going to have two new stems growing in place of this.
1: Encourage so stop pulling the leaves off individually.
5: So, yeah, just always pick a growing tip. I actually have a little basil care ebook. If anyone is interested, they can email me. My website is theherbschool.ie. And if they want to email me, I'll send them out my free basil care ebook.
1: You don't need that, Hilda. And you don't need that either, because tomatoes, Anthony, love basil. We all know that. You probably grow a lot of it, do you?
13: I grow, I have four varieties growing underneath the tomatoes. I have lemon basil, which is one I really love. And I turn it into a cordial. because that citrusy fragrant is just delicious. And Thai basil, anyone likes Thai food, it's delicious as well. And then red and green basil and cinnamon basil is another one that I have.
1: Very nice. I'd like to try that one. Can you ask where to get seeds for the cuckoo melon, says a listener? Do you know, Hilda?
14: Goodness, I'm trying to remember where I got them now.
13: I have some.
14: Anthony has some? Yeah. Well, look, we don't need to go any further then.
13: So as part of the project that I save seeds and I sell them online on fatamallow.ie, it's that 360 experience of the growing. So I select the best things that are growing in each year and saving them, and people can buy them and grow themselves. And it's to climatize them to the Irish environment as well. Because some of this, like when I started off, I would have got seeds maybe not from Ireland. Other places would be Irish Seed Savers and Brown Envelope Seeds. They would do a lot of work in saving organic certified seeds and heritage. And one's climatized for the Irish environment as well.
1: Mm-hmm. And Hilda, did you find this summer tough or a bonus with the weather?
14: In some ways, with a lot of the crops, it was a bonus. But I think we found mostly the working conditions were very, very difficult. Like anything above 25 is virtually impossible to work in.
1: Because you're out under the heat of that sun.
14: Yeah, yeah. So it was a lot of very early starts. And but even we couldn't even go out in the evening. It was still really warm. Claire in the evening.
1: But the plants, did the plants like it?
14: Constant watering, and some things thrive and some things don't.
1: Well, I see news in the last few minutes that the hosepipe ban has been extended now for 13 counties into September. It's going to be lifted for Cavan, Clare, Donegal, Galway, Kerry, Leitrim, so over in the west, but extended in Carlow, Cork, Dublin, Kildare, Kilkenny, Laois, Limerick, Meath, Offaly, Tipperary, Waterford, Wexford and Wicklow. So there you go. That is the hosepipe ban in place. Are you disappointed, Anthony, when you hear that the number of people producing vegetables in Ireland for the commercial market seems to be decreasing all of the time, that there is a challenge there?
13: Yes. Yeah. And we're going to notice this at the end of the year. Look at Spain and France and Italy. They're getting hotter climates and hotter weather than we are. That's going to have a knock-on effect on the imports coming into Ireland at the end of this year. People are going to see empty shelves again. And the ones that are going to keep it going is the local market, because there is a lot of local growers growing, which is great. It's amazing. There's a lot of honesty shops opening up around Ireland. People ask me every few weeks, is it worth it? And I go, yes, because if you have a glut of something, people will buy it at the end of the road because they're looking to support something local. But it is, and that's at national level. The government needs to step in and needs to incentivize it, and particularly for people who are growing chemical-free and organically as well, because it's for our health. Mm-hmm. You know, it is going to have a knock-on effect on money that goes into our food. It's not going into pharmaceuticals at the end of the day.
1: Yeah, I suppose, though, people have become so used, haven't they, Denise, to searching out for value when it comes to their food and their produce. Maybe our mindset needs to change a little around that.
15: Absolutely. And, you know, even, say, we're now coming into wild berry season. So what I've started doing, I love my, you know, yogurt and fruit and overnight oats for breakfast, and I nearly always have blueberries. I'm just not buying blueberries at the moment. I'm going out to my garden and picking blackberries instead. Or, you know, in the springtime when we've got like amazing nettles, wild garlic, use what we have around us as opposed to buying, you know, asparagus that's imported from Peru. Mm-hmm. And I think by even doing little things like that, we're kind of, you know, strengthening our connection with nature, and we've got more of an understanding of our connection with the land and with food, you know?
1: Yeah, well, I think seeing what you've brought in particular, because it's so gorgeous and fresh, Hilda, and colourful, we see what we can do here.
14: Oh, what we can do is amazing in this country, and what grows in Ireland is amazing. Like, we have beautiful lands, we have water most of the time, we're pretty good. That's just engineering and organising it for, you know, to keep it continuous. And we can be self-sufficient in so many crops for so long in the year. But, you know, talking about people and growing and affording, and like, there's a lot to be said for community gardens. You know, people can grow a little bit themselves, and they're beautiful places to spend time with people as well.
1: It's so good for you as well, and to be out in nature, and we have people teaching us how to grow, like Denise here, because I think a lot of us might have seen a bit of growing happening in our youth, but we're not maybe well-versed now on those skills of growing our own.
14: Absolutely. But when you bring children onto the land, they they're like different creatures. You know, they behave differently. They start tasting everything. I work with a group of children on Fridays, a group of forest school kids, and they come out to help me for an hour every week. And they're fabulous, and they're so knowledgeable. And like, you know, they're from five-year-old little things on to up to 12 or 13. Mm,
1: sponges, they really want
14: to
1: learn.
14: They are great, and they remember, and they taste everything, and they're not afraid of it.
1: Okay, so if people want to buy from you, how do they find you, Hilda?
14: Well, we have a little farm shop that opens up on a Friday and Saturday down in Castle Ruddery in Dunard in County Wicklow. And we're on Google Maps, so
1: you'll be found. That tomato is online, Anthony.
13: So it is, yeah. And then the Honesty Shop. And then some of the gifts are starting to go into independent stores like the Irish Design Shop and Kilruddery and McNally's, 64 Wine, the Dare Grocer. So there's places around Ireland that are starting to stock it, which is really good.
1: And the packaging is really distinctive. So if you them, you will see them. And the herbschool.ie, of course, Denise.
15: Yeah,
1: for you
15: all
1: as well.
15: My information. Lots of different events and all sorts of stuff coming up.
1: Learn more about Basil from Denise and lots of other things. Too. Thank you all very much for coming in. We'll be back after this break.
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1: And Lunchtime Live is coming up on News Talk at midday, and Claire McKenna is here to tell us what's coming up. Good morning.
0: Good morning to you too. And today we've got two interesting pieces of research that I think are going to get people texting in their droves, we hope. The first is from the NTA that almost half of all people don't feel safe on public transport, largely women, younger people and Dublin users. So I'd like to hear from people who've had an incident, because I want to know, is this fear based on incidents you've heard about or incidents you've witnessed yourself? And we're also going to be talking about the cost of childcare, that Irish Independent article, which says people are struggling to find places, struggling to afford it. It's impacting their life choices. So let's get talking about that too. You can WhatsApp us for free or email us lunchtimelive@newstalk.com.
1: WhatsApp number is 087 1400 106. Claire, thank you very much. And we'll be listening to Lunchtime Live at midday. Now, do you really need a new autumn wardrobe? Or what bits could you get to just spruce things up a little bit? I'm joined by Aoife Dunigan now, the Style Bob. Hello, Aoife.
2: Good morning, Claire.
1: I was looking at you on Instagram yesterday and you had a big scarf on. I thought, I like her style, because it was freezing this morning.
2: Yes.
1: So we're there.
2: Yes, we're there. Except when I was walking in today, it was about 20 degrees.
1: Okay. This is the problem. This is the problem. Listen, you had a video about getting a pair of boots on Vinted and you didn't like the colour of them and you got the colour changed. I thought, well, that's a clever way to spruce up your wardrobe without overspending, right?
2: Yes, I got these boots on Vinted and they were just that awful creamy colour. And I took them to this place just for kicks. And I said, I'd love a chocolate brown, because brown is trending. I'm getting into brown. I have to get over the school uniform bit. And I can't believe how well they came out. But also, Claire, in preparation for this today, I did 5 hours in my wardrobe yesterday.
1: I admire that. What, going through everything? Did you take out all the summer stuff?
2: Do you know what? I mean, I haven't gone away in my official summer holiday yet. So I just thought, you know, I woke up yesterday morning, I looked at all the trends. And of course, you get excited this time of the year, but it's also so expensive. You know, Claire mentioned childcare and all of that. So I just had a look at the trends, which are very useful, by the way, because often the trend is in your wardrobe. So I was looking yesterday at, you know, this understated luxury is, it's now all about personality in your clothing and embellishment. And I found some brooches from my mother and I put them on my knitwear. And then I did a big deep dive, put the high summer stuff away. I took out bits that needed to be shoes, needed to be heeled. I took out things like, you know, let's say coats that need to be dry cleaned, stuff that needs to be taken up. And I had a great play in my wardrobe, Claire. And I realized at the end, sadly, I don't need a lot of stuff, surprise, surprise. But one big thing that showed me yesterday was that sometimes you need to invest in a few pieces, even though it is an expensive time of the year, to make the rest of your wardrobe work. Another big thing I saw yesterday too was stuff that's a bit wrecked, that's a big sign that you use that stuff a lot and needs to be replaced.
1: Mm-hmm. So what are the key things then that you felt would be good for the coming season?
2: Okay, so again, I find people buy lots of bits and pieces, right? And nothing kind of goes together. So what I would say, first of all, is identify your lifestyle. What do you need coming up in the next while? Are you someone that's going to be walking your child to school? You need a good raincoat, or are you going to be in work 5 days a week? So the one thing I always say is, number one is the transitional jacket, right? You can't beat it. I mean, you think about the winter coat, of course it's important, but you can wear a transitional jacket from, let's say, March till October. So what is it? It's a light blazer, it's a bomber jacket, it's a suede jacket, it could be an overshirt, it could be a waterproof overshirt. That's really important.
1: But you're likely to have that.
2: Of course you're likely to have it, absolutely. And if you feel bored with it, you know, you talked about my scarves. When I feel bored of something, I take out one of my 3 million scarves and I add colour to my outfit, which is a great way to elevate something. So you're probably likely to have that. The second thing as well, we talked about jeans a lot on the show, and there's lots of different style of jeans, but look at the wardrobe, because often people don't have the right type of jean. So if you have a lot of oversized bits in your wardrobe, oversized jackets, blazers, tops, you probably need a straight leg jean. If you have a lot of fitted things, you probably need a nice wide leg jean. Also, a great dark indigo jean, Claire, coming into autumn winter, goes with absolutely everything. Now, we could have a whole show on the jean. Shoes, like, you need a shoe. When I was looking through yesterday, I kind of put away the white trainers now for coming into winter. I love either a colour trainer, or if you've a lot of black in the wardrobe, I love like a maybe a dark grey trainer, which really lightens everything up. Or a trainer I wore loads last year was a burgundy trainer. And just lightened up all my greys.
1: With your dark indigo jeans.
2: With my dark indigo jeans.
1: I was in a shoe shop yesterday, didn't buy anything, Aoife.
2: Well done.
1: Just having a look at the autumn stuff. And I was checking out the boots and I looked at them and I said, Aoife would tell me now that a lot of those boots are the same as they were. No, nothing had really changed.
2: Yes.
1: From last year.
2: What kind of boot was it?
1: Well, they had a lot of suede and leather mid-heel, block-heel boots.
2: Yeah, really functional, useful boots.
1: No, they were all lovely, but there was nothing different about them.
2: No.
1: Same sort of stuff as last year.
2: Same sort of stuff of last year, so you probably have it in your wardrobe. If you, though, are a boot wearer, because, I mean, a block-heel boot will always be very useful. Again, I talk a lot about buying maybe a patent boot or a crocodile boot, because crocodile fabric or leather is all in this year. But if you want to ramp it up a little bit, you could do a chocolate brown boot. Because people think chocolate brown doesn't go with black, grey, navy. It's actually really beautiful. And that's one thing I identified yesterday. I need a little chocolate brown suede trainer or a boot, but you probably have the black boot.
1: Well, I think it's good advice to do that audit of what you have.
2: Yes.
1: And spruce up the things that worked well last year if the style or the trend hasn't changed that much.
2: And it hasn't really changed that much, to be honest. I mean, when I'm looking at the trends, I see a lot more personality. We can be a bit more, I suppose, vivacious in our wardrobe. I'm also looking at the trend of the colour trends. Purple is back in, believe it or not. No, people have a love-hate relationship with purple. I absolutely adore it. Beautiful with brown. Really lovely with navy. Brown, obviously, is trending. And I'm loving the fact that dark green is in. We have a lot of that in our wardrobe.
1: See, my school uniform was dark green.
2: But you're wearing green.
1: I am. No, I love green. But I have beautiful a one. Sister or two who just won't go for bottle green because of that.
2: I know. And the thing is that I totally get it. But if you think back of our school uniform, you know, it was a horrible polyester feel about it. But I can't tell you the amount we already have in the wardrobe. But also a big thing I do with a lot of my clients is have a play and create outfits. Put them on the bed, Claire. Take photographs of them and make a little album on your phone. You'd be actually shocked at the amount of outfits that you can create doing that way. A real simple way of doing it, pick one colour, different textures the whole way down. You know, I talk about that a lot, especially with black. Or just play with proportions, because we have so much. I sadly realised yesterday I don't need an awful lot because I wanted to go shopping. Also knitwear, Claire. I can't tell you that sometimes, I know it's an expensive time, the pieces I would add to extend what you have, again, the jeans, the transitional jacket, the nice shoe, the accessories, but good knitwear. And please, please buy wool, because it washes well, it lasts well. Of course, you can buy beautiful cashmere. You can get cashmere from Uniqlo. You go into the shops, but do go into a shop, because what I've noticed about Irish boutiques, they have a lot of price ranges now. It's just not all high end. You can go in and get, you know, great piece of knitwear for maybe less than 100 euro. But just be conscious, when you buy good knitwear, it lasts and it's timeless. I can't say knitwear goes out of trend.
1: You'll have it next year. When you're doing your audit next year, you'll be keeping it. That's what we want to see. Thank you very much, Aoife Dunigan, the Style Bob. You can find Aoife on Instagram with lots more help. Thank you to everybody for getting in touch today and for listening to the programme, of course. You can listen back on the Go Loud app if you missed anything. On the team today, thank you to Hugo De Silva on sound. Our producers, Alex Russo, D. King, was there too. Research by David O'Connor and Kate Gunnell. Our broadcast assistant is Anne-Marie Kane. Claire is coming up next with Lunchtime Live, and I'll be here tomorrow at 9. Have a lovely day.
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0: This is Claire McKenna in for Andrea Gilligan this week. Coming up on today's show, how safe do you feel on public transport? New research from the NTA reveal almost half of all passengers say they don't feel safe. That's 46% of them. So we'd love to hear from you. What's the realities of life on public transport? Are there actual incidents that are fueling this fear? 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
8: It's 12 o'clock. Good afternoon. A hose pipe ban has been lifted for 13 counties from Thursday. Ishka Aaron says the conservation order for Cavan, Clare, Donegal, Galway, Kerry, Leitrim, Longford, Louth, Mayo, Monaghan, Roscommon, Sligo and Westmeath will expire at 11.59 on Wednesday night. However, it'll be extended for the remaining 13 counties in the east and south of the country until the end of September. A man suspected of killing a Brazilian woman in Limerick has been found dead. His body was discovered in Cork over the weekend. David Riley has more.
14: Gardaí are treating the death of Brazil native JD Christine Pereira Rosa as a murder-suicide after the chief suspect's body was found at the weekend. Miss Rosa was found with fatal stab injuries at an apartment in Limerick City last Friday morning. Later on Friday, the body of the chief suspect, a man also from Brazil and believed to have been in a relationship with Miss Rosa, was recovered at Blackrock, County Cork.
8: There's been a reduction in net migration in the year to April compared to the same period up to April 2025. It's estimated 110,600 people came here, while 62,500 people left the country. CSO figures show that meant a net migration figure of 48,100 people compared to 59,700 in the previous corresponding period. A woman's pleaded guilty to breaching an order protecting the identities of the victims of Geoffrey Donaldson. The former DUP leader was found guilty of 18 historic sex offences, including rape in June. June. Newstalk's Emily Keegan reports.
15: Jeffrey Donaldson is due to be sentenced next month after he was found guilty of the sexual abuse of two women when they were children. His victims are entitled to lifetime anonymity, and police had issued a number of warnings during the trial that breaching this order would be contempt of court. This morning, 55-year-old Donna Toman of Lord Moira Park in Ballynahinch appeared before Downpatrick Magistrates Court, charged with breaching the lifetime ban on reporting their identities. The charge relates to a social media post made in June. She's pleaded guilty to what the judge described as a serious offence, and a pre-sentence report has been scheduled for the 12th of October.
8: And Dutch public broadcaster Avro Tros will boycott the Eurovision Song Contest for a second year. It says it doesn't believe new rules which ban countries involved in military conflicts from hosting have restored the event's independence and neutrality. That's it for now. More at one.
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20: Good afternoon, I'm Robbie Dowling. The final game of the Premier League weekend takes place tonight. Chelsea make the short trip to Craven Cottage for a West London derby with Fulham. Kickoff is at 8 o'clock. Alexander Seferin has confirmed that he will not go up against FIFA President Gianni Infantino in March's election. The UEFA president wants Infantino to resign from his position in the wake of his failure.

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3: Well, dry today with good sunny spells. Highest temperatures 19 to 23 degrees. And now you're up to date on News Talk.
4: 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You're listening to Lunchtime Live here on News Talk with Claire McKenna in for Andrea Gilligan today with you until 2pm. And this is where you get to have your say on the day's topics. Coming up, we're going to be talking about the Susie Grant, giving you all you need to know. We'll be talking childcare costs and we'll be asking, should adult children still get their parents to pay for a family holiday? But first, how safe do you feel on public transport? As I said just there before we went into news, figures from the NTA's annual report on how public transport users feel about their personal security has revealed that almost half of passengers have felt unsafe during public transport usage. The report also revealed that 46% of people believe antisocial behaviour was worse on buses, trains and trams during 2025. That's an increase of 3 percentage points on the previous year. So we're asking, do you feel safe on public transport? And I really want to hear about incidents, not just for clickbait, I promise, but talking to the production team this morning, I was thinking, yeah, you know, you hear a lot about antisocial behaviour and people feeling a little unsafe. But then I had to question, do I have evidence of that or have I just heard it anecdotally? And I don't get public transport as much as I used to now that I'm a kind of a mum taxi of sorts and have pickups and drop-offs. It can be easier to just have the car with me. But I've never witnessed really anything beyond maybe smoking many years ago on a bus. I got the dart recently into the big grill in town, no issues whatsoever. And I didn't feel unsafe and I didn't think of bracing myself as I got onto that public transport. So really want to hear from people, where are these percentages coming from? Is it what people hear or what they've witnessed? Just on public transport safety, says a texter, my daughter and friends were in Dublin on Friday night, along with thousands of other Leaving Cert students. They got a bus home from the city centre. The bus driver decided to ignore the bell and did not stop at a number of stops. A few of her friends were facing a 2 mile walk along the N4 at 4 a.m. Wow, well, that's a whole other kettle of fish. And I will be honest, as a parent, when I get to the point where my kids are coming home late at night on a bus, I think my sense of safety will also change. Let's go to the phones. Lachlan Gallagher is PR officer for the Commuter Coalition. Lachlan, how are you?
5: I'm good, Claire. Thanks a million for having us on.
4: What did you make of these figures from the NTA's annual report?
5: Well, they show a trend that has been existing in Ireland for quite a while, and that is that the perception of safety on public transport can be quite bad, not just in Dublin, but across the country. So it was a national survey, but it focused, you know, on public transport, and then it had an additional focus on Dublin and places. But what we made of it mostly was that actually it shows very little change year on year, at least within the margin of error in the survey, which shows that things, you know, they might not be getting worse, but they're certainly not getting better. And then the other thing that we made of it was that headline question of, 50% of people feel unsafe at some stages. It's kind of a little misleading in places because if you dig into the report, that's the question is, have you ever felt unsafe on public transport? And if you're a commuter or you regularly take public transport, you're probably making, you know, 500 journeys a year, maybe more. And the likelihood that you one time see something that qualifies as antisocial behaviour is quite likely, frankly. But if you're a much less regular user, you might not see those. But then if you go in further into the details of the report, you see that, in fact, people who regularly take public transport perceive it as much, much safer than those who never or very rarely take public transport. So we think that's an interesting trend. And we'd have a couple of things that we would say would be important to bring that trend under control. And the one that we regularly advocate for is a proper functional transport police that's visible across our entire public transport network.
4: Yeah, and Lachlan, I think you made some really important points there because I don't want to pour water on any of this fire or indeed stop the wheels in motion of having transport security, which is currently being discussed, shall we say, between the NTA and

0: the government, but it will need legislation to make it happen. So, I mean, let's just call a spade a spade. It's a long way off, but you wouldn't want to kind of stop that happening. And I think most people would like to see that. But I do think it's important, as you highlighted, that we dig down into these figures. Is it just this feeling of fear? Is it just in 500 journeys, there was one time you witnessed something? Because also something I read was reports of witnessing physical threats to others decreased slightly from 41% mm-hmm. in 2004 to 39% last year. Now, that doesn't mean it's not happening. And, you know, reporting and witnessing are two very different things. But I think we need to be realistic about how dangerous public transport currently is.
1: Absolutely. You know, I'm a regular user of public transport myself, and our members are obviously very big fans and big users and promoters of public transport. And the vast majority of the time, if you are getting on a bus or a train, you will not experience antisocial behavior beyond, you know, someone listening to TikToks loudly on their phone. And yeah, that's incredibly annoying, but it's unlikely to cause you any personal damage, although it pisses me off, I will say. But there are very severe incidents, and I think those do need to be addressed. But as you say, we need to be realistic about where we address them and where we're actually intending on solving this issue.
0: Yeah.
1: And a big chunk of it is perception. You know, if you perceive that you are unsafe, regardless of whether or not you actually are, then that is an issue that can be addressed, and something that you can do there is visibility.
0: Lachlan, stay on the line, because I may come back to you, and I want to go to some of the callers that are here. Audrey joins me on the line. Audrey, have you noticed an increase in antisocial behaviour on public transport?
2: Hi, Claire. I'm a guide dog owner, so I'm totally blind. I get public transport all of the time, or most of the time, because I don't drive. And certainly on buses, the Dublin bus that I take, during working hours, it's fine. On occasion, after working hours, coming home in the evening, there may be people smoking, drinking, and kind of nasty comments to other passengers. But most of the time, I feel quite safe on public transport. I prefer transport that where I can make contact with the driver. I'd never use the DART if the stations are unmanned, you know, a DART station, because I wouldn't feel safe.
0: And that's most of them now, Audrey. I don't think there's many DART stations now that are manned.
2: No, there's not. Shankill is unmanned, and Dunleary's not great at the best times. But, and I don't think I'd be alone, like, whether I could see or not. I think I'd still kind of err on the side of caution. And a couple of kind of spots along the Lewis, you know, you might have kids acting the night or whatever. But generally, I feel quite safe on public transport.
0: And, Audrey, when you get on a bus, do you find that people will accommodate you, your guide dog, will, you know, they give you a seat? Is that something that you want?
2: Yeah, well, I like to make contact with the driver, and I'd always say hello and just say, look, can you give me a minute to find a seat with the dog? And the dog, I'll just ask her then, find a seat. She's trying to find a seat. She'll just put her head on a seat that's free. I don't go upstairs because we're not trained to go upstairs. And I think if there is kind of incidences of smoking, kind of whatever kind of substances, it generally happens upstairs or drinking. Yeah, you can hear the effects when you're sitting downstairs, but I don't feel unsafe, you know. But generally, people are very good, yeah.
0: Good. That's good to hear, Audrey. Thank you very much for coming on. Lachlan, can I return to you on that question? When it comes to things you hear from the Commuter Coalition or some of this report, is what Audrey is saying makes sense? The idea that if you're on a Lewis line or somewhere where you cannot see the driver, that's where you're going to feel mostly unsafe?
1: Absolutely. You know, when it comes to, say, the DART or the Lewis, I think actually in the report it calls out that people feel the least safe on our trams. And I'm part of it to do with the lack of visibility of staff, particularly for people who do have disabilities that may make it more difficult for them to use our public transport system, then manning is absolutely essential. And the DART in particular, as you guys noted, many stations are unmanned, and that can be very, very difficult for people. And additionally, if there is antisocial behaviour going on the DART or on the Lewis, you know, you can call a number, but chances are it won't get resolved by the time you get off at your stop, which is very distressing when it does happen to people. But, you know, that's where that kind of visibility of a transport police or even additional rail security. But ideally, it would be consistent, it would be clear, and it would have powers to actually enforce the rules beyond just chucking you off the train.
0: Yeah, and what a huge amount of pressure to put on a driver who's already doing a job, but to have to do security on top, I think is too much to ask. I want to go back to the phones. Patrick is on the line. Patrick, do you feel safe on public transport?
3: I do, but like as I there's only certain routes there is problems on, and I see this on a regular basis, one particular route, and I don't want to get into it, but overall I feel safe on it, but there is incidents where they are borderline, and I can see oftentimes expressions of people there that they feel a bit nervous with certain people on you know, a bus. But overall, as I said, there's not, I've never seen any violence on a bus, and I use public transport at least maybe once a month or so, and it's very well it's very well handled on the trains. Now, they're on about transport policing, and I believe that the certain routes need to be tackled, and I believe my whole thing with this is instead of having transport policing, we need to deal with this at source. So the people that are getting on the bus, I believe if there was properly dealt with at source, these people would not be on the bus.
0: How do you mean at source, Patrick? Sorry.
3: At source, like these people are not street angels that are on the buses that are causing hassle, or on the Lewis or whatever, causing hassle. These people are not street angels in their own communities. So dealing with it at source, I believe there should be a Garda presence. And I believe it's not only down to the guards, the social workers, there's a whole mix should come into this. Community services, everything should come into this and basically make that community safe. And in making that community safe, then it's also making the public transport safe. So I don't believe we need public transport, because this is only happening on certain routes, and it's evident on routes. And I would say I never saw any violence taking place, but I've seen people that are kind of, you know, you'd be iffy about them and you dare even look in their direction. And as I said, it is very nerve-wracking for an old person to be on a bus that's not able to handle themselves if something did break out. So you don't need that, but I believe that if we handle this within the communities, that these people would be given the services they're needed. It could be health service they need, it could be community service they need, but like I believe the services are missing in the communities, so these people then, there's a void there, and then these people show up, and I do, I'll get on a bus, I'll go to X place, I'll do this, I'll do that. So I believe it should be handled at source.
0: Yeah, I think you make a good point, Patrick. Thanks for coming on. And I wonder what your reaction is to Patrick's views. I know it can cause a bit of an eye roll and that we're blaming the parents again. But, you know, why are there groups of young people who are getting up to antisocial behaviour on public transport and making other people feel unsafe? It's not up to somebody to stand up on a bus or a bus driver. And Patrick believes it's not up to transport security to be coming on here and there. It should be dealt with in the community. And it's something I've said many times on the radio over the years, that there should be more for young people to do so that they don't end up there. And he's right, it's multi-layered between social work and the education system. It's a complete overhaul. Lived in Australia for years as a texter, which has a fantastic public transport system, but it's not unusual to have transport police at the station and on trains, and it felt very normal. I don't see why we wouldn't have transport police, and it's a quicker fix than sorting out all the social issues, particularly in underprivileged areas. At times, the bus between Limerick and Waterford is so bad. Antisocial behaviour, smoking, weed and drugs, it's unreal, and many are scared, but it's the only bus service on this route. And back to the point about Australia, I mean, I did think as well, you know, I've been on so many undergrounds over the years, you know, London, Paris, New York, I sound, you know, very well travelled. But I never felt unsafe there, and I didn't see lots of security there, but knowing that there was a possibility of them, I think maybe changes it a little bit. What's different about what's going on here? Let's go to the phones where Cathy is there. Cathy, what's your experience on public transport?
4: I think, to be honest, it depends on the time of day, the route you're on, and what kind of public transport. But we were talking there, somebody made the point of specific incidents. So in fairness, I'd say maybe 1 in 10, I'd have kind of a bad experience of like an actual incident. I had one on Friday, actually. And, it, you know, we were people are getting direction toward the young people. There was a guy on the bus on Friday. I actually felt sorry for the driver, because I was taking the 70 out of town back toward Dunboyne, and this lady, she's a very nice driver. I'd say maybe she's Polish or Ukrainian or something, but it does bother her when people have their TikToks on loudspeaker, or there's somebody shouting or whatever. I've heard her say a few times, keep the noise down, please, you know, and she's polite about it. Anyway, on Friday evening at about 5:30, these two guys got on, two builders, two Irish guys, and like they were, I'd say the guy who was spouting off big time was probably early 40s. Anyway, they'd obviously been in some bar in town and got on, and they were a few sheets to the wind. They were sitting at the back, your man had his feet on the seat, and they were joking and laughing, and they were now, in fairness, very loud, but I don't think they were aware of how loud they were. Anyway, this lady, the bus driver, turned around and she says, can you keep it down, please? And your man went livid. He spent the whole journey, I'd say, from Bachelor's Walk, Aston Quay, up to about where the McDonald's was on Navan Road. I'm going to effing give it to her. I'm going to effing stay on this bus till the last. And she's going to be fucking sorry that she's in our country. And this went on and on and on and on. So anyway, there was a girl sitting beside me, and I was looking at her and she was looking at me, and I was going, God, I should have said something. Anyway, most people got off the bus at Little Pace, and the other builder had got off at that point as well. And your man was then on the phone talking to somebody in his family, saying, you want to hear what's after happening here? We're Irish people. We were just having the crack. And this effing blah, blah, blah driver's after telling us to shut up. I'm staying on till the last stop, and I'll walk home from there just to let her have it, right? And I was actually thinking at that point, God, is he actually going to do something, you know? So anyway, when we were getting in through Clonee, I was probably, I don't know if I was silly or brave, but I said to him, you know what, man, I've been listening to you the whole way up the road. And in fairness, I take your point, you know, you're just out having a few drinks or whatever, and the Irish like to have the crack. But I said, I can tell you, that driver is actually very nice. I've seen her stop on numerous occasions to let elderly people on and blah, blah, blah. So again, he starts spouting off, and I said, trust me, she's actually very nice. I would really just like let this slide. And I got off the bus. So I've absolutely no idea what happened after that. But I'd be curious to see if actually something did happen, if he did stay on and get abusive or whatever the case may be.
0: And Cathy, you were brave to speak up, because there's plenty of people who would consider their own personal safety, particularly with someone who is spouting off in that way and is already in an angry state of mind. Casual racism being thrown around. I mean, we get so much of that, and it's abhorrent. But like I said, we're expecting so much of a driver. I mean, I'd imagine, you know, to have that kind of noise makes it difficult to concentrate on the road. So, you know, this was a road safety thing. She wasn't just trying to annoy them on their, you know, Friday night jaunt. And a little bit of respect was definitely needed. That's way above her pay grade to be listening to that the whole way.
4: But I agree with what the other gentleman said there. I think the whole thing is symptomatic of Dublin generally. And, I mean, I'd love if this was a topic in itself, but I walk around Dublin City with tourists all day long. And the fact of the matter that you can't ignore is Dublin is a tale of two cities. The government hang around La La Land, where you'll see police and clean streets and lovely, lovely. And then you cross over O'Connell Bridge and it's nothing but junkies and homeless and refugees and Roma gypsies. And the sense of anger over that side of the city, the stuff I see going on every day, whether it's people beating each other up, shouting at security guards,
0: antisocial behaviour, let's call it that, yeah.
4: I think police is actually the real problem. Like, there's no police.
0: Okay, Cathy, we'll have to leave it there, but you do raise lots of points and paint a very dark picture, not only of Dublin streets, but of that journey home. I'd like to get your reaction, 087 1400 106. You can email lunchtimelive@newstalk.com. Let's go to Joe. Joe, you're on Lunchtime Live. How do you feel on public transport?
5: Well, it is very bad at the moment. The antisocial behaviour is very poor. and nobody seems to assist on it. I had a nephew, and he was up visiting his girlfriend over in Glenagher, over in Maynooth, over Bray, that way, and he was getting the dart home. And the train stopped in Glenagher, a fella got on, he stabbed the girl in the neck and in the arm with a broken bottle and got off the train. And it was half an hour before the police came. The train was stopped, no one came to our assistance. Nobody came to our assistance, not when the police came. Now, obviously, the train driver, the dart driver, seen it. But he never came down to ask her, and we had to drive over to pick up my nephew. He was only 17. We had to drive over to Glenagher from our time to pick him up. The dart had stopped. Now, who wants to go through anything like that? You know what I mean?
0: Yeah.
5: And it's, you know, it's endemic in Dublin. It seems to be on the streets. It seems to be in the dark, on the buses, everywhere. It's everywhere. And the police don't be able to get to seem to be able to get a handle on it, or they're not allowed to go with the hard hands at them, but I think they should.
0: Or they don't have the numbers. They don't have the resources. So would you like to see transport security, dedicated transport security?
5: They can't touch them. They can just push them or get out of the way. They can't interfere with them. They're not allowed to do that. Any security is not allowed to put a hand on you. It's only the guards that can arrest you.
0: Do you not think they'd be a deterrent just by their presence?
5: Sure, I can see them abusing them on the dark, isn't it? And on the Lewis. I see them abuse them on the dark and the Lewis. You see them everywhere you go, these young fellows are. It's peer pressure. And this thing about having nothing to do, sure, there's never been more to do in society at the moment with films and phones, and they've every gadget going. And they can do what they want. Even the poorest of them have every gadget going.
0: I don't think that's the same as having a place to congregate and socialise, with the greatest of respect, to be able to sit scrolling on your phone. Sure, they're doing that anyway. But it's not an excuse for behaviour like that, you know, that there's nowhere to go. So I accept that.
5: Everywhere. You know, there's community centres everywhere. I mean, there's a lot of investment in community centres, but the young people don't go to them. There's clubs, there's everything going, boxing clubs, there's cycling clubs, there's football clubs, there's GAA clubs. There's never been more to do. That's an old cop-out that there's, you know, no facilities. There's lots of facilities there, they just aren't available.
0: All right, Joe. Well, thank you for coming on. Do you agree with Joe? WhatsApp is for free, 087 1400 106, or email lunchtimelive@newstalk.com. Lachlan, I'll return to you, a public relations officer for the Commuter Coalition. Does Joe have a point to make that even having a dedicated transport security wouldn't really make an impact?
1: I think that depends on what the legislation that comes out of this looks like. Transport police would be something more akin, I believe, and we would hope, to the airport police, who do have the powers of arrest, who can detain people, who are capable of investigating and following up and preparing prosecution. So while they wouldn't be Gardaí, they'd have limited jurisdiction. They'd be stuck, say, to train stations, bus stops, and the actual vehicles themselves, and maybe a radius around them. That's what we would hope. And they would be able to actually enforce the laws that are in place upon in those places. So that's what we would hope. And look, I think this is, maybe Joe has touched on a point of, there's a general perception as well as actual things happening now. You know, the actual instances are lower than the perception, but there is a general perception of things being unsafe, of antisocial behaviour being everywhere. And we think that something like presence of an actual policing force that is capable of enforcing the laws and following up with genuine consequences, we think that would improve safety across the board, and we'd be pushing for that.
0: Okay.
1: We're disappointed with how slow it's going.
0: Lachlan, thank you for coming on. I'll just finish on a couple of texts so we can, you know, keep going on this. So do keep them coming into us. But before we take a break, I used to commute daily on a train, and aside from some dodgy characters on the Lewis, I never felt unsafe until a Sunday afternoon. I was on a train from Cork to home, and a group of men after a college reunion night started to taunt me and make sexual slurs as their friend had booked a seat beside me. They continued for over an hour until I had a panic attack and had to get a train person to come down. I had to get off at the next stop, meaning my husband had to drive 2 hours to collect me. The guards were involved. I had the name from their seat booking. The guards contacted me 18 months later to say they couldn't find the person. All they had to do was contact Irish Rail. I have not been on a train since. Well, I'm sorry to hear about that apparent experience that you had. Unmanned train stations, says another, are on the increase. These are magnets for antisocial behaviour and drug use. Then these people get on the trains. The unmanning plan needs to be paused and rethought. We'll keep them coming into us. You can also email lunchtimelive@newstalk.com.
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0: You're welcome back to Lunchtime Live here on News Talk with Claire McKenna in for Andrea this afternoon. 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Now, the Leaving Cert results were out, of course, on Friday, and there are just 2 days now until students get their CAO offers. Many families are going to be looking at how are they going to budget for college. The Susie Grant is the main finance scheme to help with college costs, but how does it actually work? Well, Sinead Ryan is the consumer columnist with the Irish Independent and presenter of The Home Show here on News Talk, and she joins me on the line now. Sinead, how are you?
12: Good afternoon, Claire. How are you?
0: I'm good, and it's exciting time for parents and for students wondering what's next. But of course, that big question, how are we going to fund it? Tell us a bit about the Susie Grant.
12: So this is the state's universal student grant system, and it's incredibly popular, and it has been very successful, and it was recently increased in the last budget. So there's really very little reason not to go ahead with it. It provides different types of grants. So one of them is, for instance, towards the student contribution, which we know is 2,000 or 3,000, depending on what the budget decides each year. And there's also what's called a maintenance grant. And that is an allowance that is paid recognising people who live more than 30 kilometres from their home. Now, it doesn't pay for rent or books or anything like that, but it does give a few bob towards the additional transport that is required. The figures for Susie have shown that 45% of honours level, that's level 8 degree students, received some grant from Susie, and 62% at level 7 received a grant. So this is incredibly popular, and to be honest with you, Claire, you'd be absolutely mad not to apply for it. And unlike a lot of, I think people are put off by the fact they think it's maybe like social welfare or something that is very heavily means tested, but it isn't. Anybody can apply, and the limits for means testing are extremely generous.
0: Tell us a little bit about that, because I do get that. Obviously, with means testing for social welfare, you want to make sure the most vulnerable and the least privileged are looked after. But this, I suppose, is seen in a way, I mean, it's similar, but an investment in our future to get especially high achieving kids through college.
12: That's right. And whereby it can be very difficult to get social welfare benefits unless you are a very, very low income earner. Where Susie is concerned, it doesn't really work like that. So a household, since the last budget, can earn up to €120,000 and still qualify for some kind of grant. Now, the grants themselves are graded, so not everybody gets the same amount for the same thing. But like, that's extremely generous. And it means then that you might just get €500 back, you could get the full 3,000, you could get that plus the maintenance grant. Lots of different pathways into the Susie application.
0: So is this just for first year students or ongoing?
12: It's ongoing, right up to doctorate level. And, you know, a lot of mature students, in fact, a huge number of mature students apply for it. You can apply for it every single year. And the important thing is that you don't need to know where you're going to college. And this causes a lot of delays in the system, because the early bird grants, kind of the closing date of that was last July, last month. But you can still apply now. And I think people are put off. They say, well, I don't know where I'm going to be in college. I don't know whether I got my UCC or my TUD. It doesn't matter, because the grant is paid directly to the university where you accept your place. So there is still time to apply. It is open, and that shouldn't be off-putting. So even people applying for next year can do so early next year. And the early bird, in this case, gets their application treated more quickly.
0: Yeah, and it's just another thing off the to-do list. I hate all the life admin, particularly that comes with the kids and the amount of things you have to think of. It's just another thing to tick off, I suppose. But even if you're living close to a college that you think your student is going to go to, do you still apply? This isn't just for families who are going to have kids who are travelling to college.
12: Yes, that's right. There's two separate grant systems. So the first grant is called the contribution grant. Now, the student contribution, we know, is 3,000 a year. So the grant provides €500, €1,500, or the full 3,000. And that's irrespective of where you live. That is solely based on the income in the household. A separate grant, the maintenance grant, is a monthly payment that's made if you live more than 30 kilometres from your accepted college. Now, that used to be 45 kilometres, so it's much improved now. The payment this year is anything from 1,866 to 7,936, depending on your circumstances. Now, that's an annual payment, so it nets down to 9 months of payments, which is the academic year.
0: I mentioned the life admin that I dread. How accessible and straightforward is the application process?
12: Okay, well, the first thing I would say to anybody listening,
13: today to this is that this is not something mammy or daddy does. A student is an adult and they must apply in their own name. Now, you might want to hover and make sure they're doing it right, but actually it is the student who applies for their own grant. They will need to upload quite a lot of information for the means test, but in a straightforward case, this is their parents or whoever they live with, the household's P60s, that's proof of earnings. So at least then the SUSE people know, look, this is an eligible household. For self-employed people, they may be asked to upload accounts for their parents to make sure they're under the reckoner. And also, if the student themselves has been working, they might have money that they have earned. But there's very generous holiday pay allowances given. So most of that is disregarded unless you're in full-time employment. So you upload all that information. There's a very handy video to talk you through the process on susie.ie. There's also an eligibility reckoner. So you can just put in your details, kind of broad details, and it'll ping back whether it's worth applying or not. So anybody who's on the cusp who thinks, oh, I think I might be earning too much or I think there's too much income in the household, it'll tell you and then you can carry on from there. I would kind of say don't overthink it. You've nothing to lose by applying. It won't affect anything else. It won't affect your tax. You know, just go for it. And if you, even if you think, gosh, I might be breaching that 120,000 limit, just go for it anyway. They'll just say no, and then you carry on and you'll pay. And remember, Claire, you can get tuition fees relief. So you can get tax relief on anything that isn't grant aided. By applying for that through revenue, anything over €3,000 in a year. And that's helpful if you've got two students in the family or one at private college or maybe a parent and a child are both studying at the same time. It works for masters, it works for doctorates, it works for primary degrees. There's lots out there that is available.
0: Yeah, and the Citizens Advice website can be great for information like that.
13: They're super.
0: Getting the help you can get is a much better option than getting yourself into debt and paying more than you need to.
13: Well, look, investment in education is probably never a bad idea. And this is why the state is so generous at providing grants. I mean, if you think what it costs in the UK or, God forbid, in the US, you're talking about being in debt significantly for many years after your education. We have taken a far more generous approach. You can pretty much, on a modest income, be educated to primary degree level without it costing you anything. And that is a very nice situation to be in. So I think these are positive. They have improved over the years, and I think it's well worth applying. Susie.ie tells you everything you need to know and makes the process pretty straightforward.
0: And that's susi.ie. Remind us quickly again, when is the deadline?
13: Well, there isn't really a deadline. So there's an early bird deadline, which was early July. So they get first dibs, if you like, because you can apply without before you do your leaving cert. But you can still apply now. And if maybe college wasn't thought of when you were doing your exams earlier in the year, but now it's a possibility, hop on there and just apply straight away. The grant is paid directly to the universities. The universities aren't back pretty much till the end of September, October. So there is plenty of time. And if you are grant aided, that process will happen quite smoothly.
0: The thing that possibly jumped out at most from what you said was that we should just let these adult students do it themselves. I feel like we could do a whole show on that in a helicopter parent era. Sinead Ryan, consumer columnist with the Irish Independent and presenter of The Home Show here on News Talk. Thanks very much.
13: Thanks, Claire.
0: I'd love to hear from you if you've been through the SUSE process, particularly if you got a surprise with the financial support. 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But we'll take a break, and when we come back, we'll be speaking to a fitness coach about how things can look one way physically, but there can be something very different going on behind the scenes.
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0: And this is Claire McKenna in for Andrea this afternoon. Do get in touch with us. 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Now, opening up about your mental health struggles is never easy, and many men in particular suffer in silence. Fitness coach Donal Hyland has been sharing his own experience, and he joins me on the line now. Donal, you're very welcome.
21: Hey, Claire, how are you doing?
0: I'm very good. And Donal, you share a lot about your work as a fitness coach online, but you shared a bit more of a personal Instagram post recently. Tell us a bit about that.
21: Yeah, absolutely. Yeah, I obviously do a good bit of posting about my own fitness, my clients and stuff like that. But recently, over the last few months, I had quite a hard time with my own mental health. And I just thought that I was going to kind of park it because I feel like I kind of not came out of the other side, but things certainly started to improve for myself. And I was going to leave it and not acknowledge the time, but I just thought that I should put up a post and just hopefully someone would read it and they would be able to take something away from it and find it relatable and also just see that although sometimes a lot of things look like they're going in the right direction or going the right way in someone's life, that there can be other things going on beneath the surface. And it obviously resonated with quite a lot of people because I got loads of lovely messages and lots of people opening up about their own experience with similar things. So it was great actually.
0: Yeah, good on you, I say. And often we're told the best antidote to our mental health is exercise, and yes, that is true to a point, but there can still be so much going on that can need all kinds of support, and sometimes it can need simply rest. So, there's a lot going on there. Tell us about what you were experiencing.
21: Yeah, so I suppose for myself, I have always had at least some level of anxiety. It's something that I've kind of always dealt with. But over the last while, I've kind of been forced to maybe look into some things on a little bit of a deeper level. Like I have always had kind of symptoms of OCD, but I never really looked into it too much. So I started to go to a specialist for that. I was improving. I was definitely doing what I could. But it got to a point where there was just so much going on that I felt I had to speak to my friends as well. And when I did, that seemed to just, it helped so much. I just think, although going to counselling is fantastic, it is just you speaking to another person who only knows this little small portion of your life. And when I spoke to my friends, it just changed everything really for me. Like I was speaking to one of my close friends in particular, and when I said to him that I was struggling, immediately he was like, oh, that was me a few months ago. That really, really helped me to put things into perspective and realize that everyone has something, and it's as men, and well, everyone really, but men in particular, we really just don't speak about these things enough.
0: Because he hadn't said anything to you, and you probably didn't have any idea until you opened up the conversation that this going on. Can you talk just a little bit about your OCD symptoms and how they were presenting? Because I think that's a really misunderstood condition, and I think quite often we throw that term around, and you know, just because somebody likes things a little organized, we say, oh, sure, we're all a bit OCD, and it's very different for somebody who's really experiencing it and finding it is impacting on their quality of life.
21: Yeah, so for myself, it's compulsion based, and it's obviously compulsion based, but it's checking. So I've, for years and years and years, I've found myself in the VHI and going to doctor's appointments kind of endlessly, even if there's just something small wrong, just because for me, I need to close a loop. Or I feel like I'm not able to kind of get on with my daily life. I suppose what I've done is I've learned to feel that compulsion and not act on it a lot of the time, which is obviously very counterintuitive for my brain, because my brain wants to close the loop, it wants to make sure that there's nothing there, that, you know, I'm not dying or whatever it is. That's been very proactive, and it's hands on, and it's just dealing with it every day and not thinking that there's going to be a fix and it's going to go away forever, because more than likely it probably won't.
0: And I think that's a really important point, Donal, and I'm so glad you made it. Quite often when we talk about health stories or mental health stories, we kind of like to package it in the before and after. I was struggling, but now everything's great. And that's not really how life is. It's always going to be a part of who you are, but you found coping mechanisms. And even the fact that you are talking about it means you're in a better place with it, but no one's journey is linear necessarily, and I think we need to talk about that a little bit more.
21: Yeah, absolutely. Yeah, exactly what you said there. It's not going to be something that's final. I'm not going to. Anxiety will be with me on some level. Depression will probably be with me on some level, and this will too. But that doesn't mean that I can't find ways to be happy. And yeah, that's something that I've really found resonated with a lot of people as well from the messages that I got. I just think, you know, a lot of people are dealing with things like this, and there is help out there, and you can always find people to lean on.
0: So talking to your friends really helped, counselling really helped. What else do you feel made a difference?
21: Yeah, I think for myself, like I had very bad kind of body dysmorphia and stuff for years as well. And exercise for a while was maybe something that wasn't the most positive thing, although it was positive for my health, maybe wasn't the most positive thing for my mental health at times, because I was so focused on training to look a certain way and that sort of thing. I think changing my outlook on training over the last few years has been really like a pillar that I can always come back to, and training for performance and really caring about what my body can do as opposed to how it looks has been so important for me, just as well as because I'm so much more willing to fuel my body now, because I wanted to be able to do, you know, I want to be strong, I want to be able to run fast, as opposed to underfueling myself just so I can look a certain way and then not having any energy, and that's kind of feeding this whole negative feedback loop.
0: Yeah, and it's such an important message in the wellness industry that we don't have to be restrictive and punishing to be successful, but we're not really sold that, are we? We're sold no pain, no gain, and to push yourself beyond, but you know, when you look at how it ended up with how you felt, yes, you looked great in the Instagram photos, flexing your muscles, but inside you didn't feel good. And it's important that we find a place where, you know, we look good in our bodies, but we feel good in ourselves.
21: Yeah, absolutely. And I think us at, like, shameless plug, but at Perpetua, like, we all definitely, that's the type of training that we encourage, and we want people to feel good in their bodies and feel good about how they perform, as opposed to just worrying about how they look.
0: Yeah, and to have things like rest and connection and fun and all of those other parts that are just as important as, you know, what you're lifting or how fast you're running. So how are things today?
21: Yeah, I mean, things today are definitely looking a lot more positive than I would say maybe 2 months ago or so. Like, that post that I put up was definitely a reflection of the last few months and how things were feeling and the hard times that I was having. But yeah, no, I think, you know, today it's that is the way that I'm looking at it as well. It's day by day. So, you know, I'm definitely feeling a lot more positive and continuing to lean on those things that I've developed. So, you know, learning to talk to myself positively is something that I've been putting a lot of effort into. And me and my counselor are working on self-esteem outside of our sessions. So even just kind of, you know, noticing and recognizing the positive qualities that I do have and making sure that I acknowledge them as opposed to just, you know, kind of thinking like, oh, well, everyone does that. But, you know, I helped someone today or I spoke to someone kindly today or just really simple things like that can really add up when you get to the end of the day and you can really appreciate yourself more just as a result of noting them. So that's a little exercise that we've been doing. And
0: yeah,
21: it's been going well.
0: And you should add to that, Donald, that the fact that you spoke honestly today and openly today and on your Instagram has helped so many. And I thank you for being so honest. That is fitness coach Donal Hyland. And if you've been affected by anything that Donal may have raised around mental health, Aware have a free phone helpline. It's open from 10 a.m. to 10 p.m. And that number is 1-800-80-48-48. And I'd love to know your thoughts on what Donal had to say. Have you ever found that your fitness plan ended up having you looking physically good but mentally not feeling good? Do let us know. You can WhatsApp 087-1400-106.
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0: And this is Claire McKenna in for Andrea this afternoon. Coming up in the next hour, we're going to be talking about the cost of childcare. An Irish Independent survey findings highlight places like Goldust with long waiting lists of up to a year and fees being akin to another mortgage or monthly rental fee. And that's just for one child. We'd like to hear from you. Are you struggling to make it work? 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But now we'll take the news at 1 with Daniel Pitcher.
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1: It's 1 o'clock. Good afternoon. A man suspected of killing a Brazilian woman in Limerick has been found dead. His body was discovered in Cork over the weekend. David Rally has more.
4: Gardaí are treating the death of Brazil native JD Christine Pereira Rosa as a murder-suicide after the chief suspect's body was found at the weekend. Miss Rosa was found with fatal stab injuries at an apartment in Limerick City last Friday morning. Later on Friday, the body of the chief suspect, a man also from Brazil and believed to have been in a relationship with Miss Rosa, was recovered at Blackrock, County Cork.
1: A hosepipe ban is being lifted for 13 counties from Thursday. Ishgairn says the conservation order for Cavan, Clare, Donegal, Galway, Kerry, Leitrim, Longford, Louth, Mayo, Monaghan, Roscommon, Sligo and Westmeath will expire at 11:59 on Wednesday night. However, it'll extend for the remaining 13 counties in the east and south of the country until the end of September. A woman has pleaded guilty to breaching an order protecting the identities of the victims of Jeffrey Donaldson. The former DUP leader was found guilty of 18 historic sex offences, including rape, back in June. News Talk's Emily Keegan reports.
5: Jeffrey Donaldson is due to be sentenced next month after he was found guilty of the sexual abuse of two women when they were children. His victims are entitled to lifetime anonymity, and police had issued a number of warnings during the trial that breaching this order would be contempt of court. This morning, 55-year-old Donna Toman of Lord Moira Park in Ballynahinch appeared before Downpatrick Magistrates Court, charged with breaching the lifetime ban on reporting their identities. The charge relates to a social media post made in June. She's pleaded guilty to what the judge described as a serious offence, and a pre-sentence report has been scheduled for the 12th of October.
1: Volodymyr Zelensky says Ukraine is ready to end the war with Russia. However, he insists territory will not be handed over to Moscow. In an Independence Day message, the Ukrainian president said Kyiv would not be deceived into surrendering the Donbass region and directly accused Vladimir Putin of sacrificing a generation of Russians. And Irish Rail says passengers were buying extensively from the Dublin to Galway tea trolley over the weekend. Its catering partner, Sambles.ie, ran a series of trials ahead of its pilot starting today. Trolley services also available on Dublin to Cork and Belfast lines running by a separate company. That's it for now. More at 2.
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8: Good afternoon, I'm Stephen Doyle. Irish striker Troy Parrott is in line to make his Real Betis debut tomorrow night. His new boss, Manuel Pellegrini, confirmed that Parrott has trained with the squad ahead of their trip to Valencia and is ready to play. The Dubliner completed a €20 million switch from AZ Alkmaar to the club in Seville last week. Chelsea boss Xabi Alonso is confident there is a togetherness in his squad going into their Premier League season opener later. They play a West London derby against Fulham at Craven Cottage. Alonso believes they're focused on the same goals going into his first match in charge.
9: We are all together in this new start of the season, but the main thing for me is the targets and the goals that we share all together. And we have the ambition to have a great year.
8: That kicks off at 8. Ayoub Bouadi is expected to arrive in the Northwest on Monday to complete his €100 million move to Manchester City from Lille. The Morocco international will undergo a medical over the next 24 hours as the transfer progresses. The football which Diego Maradona scored his famous Hand of God goal at the 1986 World Cup has been sold. The iconic Adidas football fetched around €3 million at auction. Maradona famously punched the ball past England goalkeeper Peter Shilton in Argentina's 2-1 quarter-final win over England. And the first goes to post at 10 to 5 in today's racing at Ballinrobe. To listen to live commentary of the League of Ireland every Friday night, download the Go Loud app now.
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1: Generally dry this afternoon with a mix of cloud and sunny spells. Some showers possible in the west and south and highest temperatures 19 to 23 degrees. And now you're up to date on News Talk.
0: And thank you to Daniel Pitcher there on News and Stephen Doyle on Sport. 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

0: has to be born. But while we're on the subject of babies, we want to talk about childcare and the cost of it. For many working parents, finding affordable childcare has become one of the biggest barriers to returning to work. A recent Irish Independent survey found that 117 of 142 creches had waiting lists of at least a year, while the average monthly fee was 845 per child before state subsidies. For families needing full-time care, the cost can be akin to a second mortgage, while the lack of available places leaves many with few options. If we want to support working parents and keep people in the workforce, the government needs to do more to make childcare both affordable and accessible while providing greater support to the childcare sector to increase capacity. And let's be honest, thankfully, the shape of what a family is has changed, and it's not always going to be, you know, a mom and a dad and children. But in most instances, particularly with the gender pay gap, what happens is it's the woman who leaves the workforce, mainly because she, in most cases, is the one who has the child, who goes on maternity leave. That's already taking you out of the workforce for a time. You're at home with the baby. All of a sudden, you start managing the house, managing the childcare, doing the pickups. And before you know it, the costs impact on your decision to return to work, because the juggle and the stress can just be too much. We'd like to hear from you if this is something that you have experienced. I know I've experienced it myself. You can WhatsApp us for free, 087 1400 106, or you can email us lunchtimelive@newstalk.com. Let's go to the phones, where owner and director of Mary Geary Childcare, Ollie Sheehan, is with me on the line. How are you doing today, Ollie?
1: I'm very good, Claire, and thanks for having me on.
0: So how does this childcare crisis impact creches like yours?
1: Okay, if we take the bigger picture, I suppose, really from, first of all, from a parent point of view, right, there is very, very limited spaces available, right, which is an absolute shame. This is something is only a relatively recent phenomenon, right? If I go back 10 years, you were never really, really full. You know, you might have someone move on and you might be waiting for a while to fill a space, but it certainly has changed dramatically. And I suppose that what was happening was that the demand was being met by providers. Now, financially, the providers are finding that very difficult to meet the demand, because this simple example might be that to provide a childcare space, to build a facility, you're talking about €30,000 per childcare space. It's an enormous amount of money from a provider's point of view, and trying to get a return is very, very difficult on that.
0: And do you have wait lists, Ollie? Would you have pregnant people put their names down?
1: Yes, we would, Claire. For example, our situation is that we've probably different to most other places, because there is, from our point of view, there is no point in having a waiting list of 50 or 60 people, right? Because first of all, rarely is there a space comes available for anything other than a baby. So what we tend to do is that we have maybe half a dozen potential parents. We offer the places as soon as they become available. Now, generally, that is while there is a mom pregnant, that will be the time when we would offer the space if they want to look for it at that stage. It's a case of someone comes in, views, pays the deposit, that may be at that very early stage or whatever. So then, other than that, our waiting list, like, we might only have in total 20 people on a waiting list, because it's very rarely, there's no point in getting someone's hopes up and they're ringing back every couple of months saying, you know what, where am I on the waiting list, where am I on the waiting list? Whereas the reality is that they're probably never, and they've their names down in multiple places. So it's very difficult to say how much of a waiting list there is, really, you know. But it is very, very difficult for parents, you know. That is the bottom line. And equally difficult for providers.
0: Yeah, no, it's stressing me out, Ollie, and I don't have any babies anymore. How much help were the subsidies? How much of a difference did that make to the sector?
1: Okay, for example, now, based on what the survey that was done there by the Irish Independent, you know, they said the average fees were at €845 per month, right? If you break that down, it costs, that breaks down at €3.93 and 90.

0: €3 per hour, right? So having someone to care for your child at that rate before the subsidies kick in, right? So it is like, when you look at it at that rate, the most important thing in any parent's life is your child. There is no doubt about that, right? So you want that quality of service, the quality care that's needed for your child, to provide the scaffolding to be able to grow and develop as a child. So that's something that's very, very important. But from the provider's point of view, trying to provide it a service on these government schemes is very, very difficult.
1: Yeah.
0: We left the government scheme, right, this core funding, which is basically tied service providers into a set fee based on historical fees going back 8 years ago, depending on what way you were operating.
1: Yeah, and no, I hear you, Ollie. And sorry, I don't mean to cut across you. It's just the text line is blowing up with this one. But I think we can all do the maths. I mean, how is a business owner expected to pay for rates, insurance, pay good staff, have high quality food and provide care for $3.93 an hour? I think the maths doesn't add up. That's Ollie Sheehan there, owner and director of Mary Geary Childcare. We may come back to you, but I want to read some of the texts coming in. The reason why people aren't having as many kids or having kids later is that cost of childcare is insane, as is the cost of living. For example, we're having our second child in February and my wife is going to have to quit work, as to have a second child in childcare will cost more than her full wage. She is a childcare worker, by the way. And like, that is just, I mean, I'd like to say that's everything that's wrong here in this country, but there are many things that need fixing. But this is certainly one of them. For her to leave the workforce because she's having a second child, you know, just sit with that for a moment. I have a new mum on the line. Let's put it to her, founder of Clerico Coaching, Sorka Keo. Sorka, how are you doing?
2: Hi, Claire. I'm good, thanks.
1: Who did you have recently?
2: So my daughter is 13 months and my husband and I both worked full time in the Dublin 2 area. And we seriously struggled for the first 11 months of her life trying to find childcare anywhere within a workable, commutable distance from where we were living. So for 11 months, we tried everything, you know, calling creches, emailing creches, speaking to peers, emailing the local council even. Nothing worked. Time was ticking and I was due back to work. And in the end, the only way through was for me to actually leave my full-time role and take on a part-time role, which I was lucky to find and lucky to get, that was based in the opposite direction from where I had left. And this was just so the logistics of childcare could work and I could maintain my place in the workforce somewhat. So we also now have an amazing childminder, but we just have her on a part-time basis and we couldn't afford financially or logistically to use that 5 days a week if I had stayed where I was. So
1: I was going to ask you about that. What are the other options? I mean, when you get maybe a nanny or an au pair or a childminder, I assume you looked at all of these, or was a creche your first choice because of the socialising aspect? What were your thoughts there?
2: I mean, not necessarily for the socialising aspect. They can also socialise in some of these smaller childminders, but the creches are probably the most cost effective, despite the enormous monthly cost that yourself and Ollie mentioned earlier. So yeah, it really is kind of an availability issue. And then when you're weighing it up against the cost of your salary and the increasing cost of living and increasing mortgage rates, it's unworkable. So, I mean, in my case, I got a little bit creative in terms of drop down to part-time, and then to supplement that, obviously started my own business with a view to firstly supplementing my salary, but then also to support people who are in this situation as well. Like, my business is focused on career and return to work coaching and helping people through like what is a tricky transition as it is, but is doubly tricky when you're really navigating a childcare system like we have.
1: Yeah. And like, I love that, Sorka, and that's real entrepreneurial spirit, and you noticed a niche and I'm sure you're making a big difference. But what does this necessarily mean to your career? I hope Clerico Coaching kicks off and, you know, becomes global. Who knows what the future may hold? But did you feel like your career had to take a back seat because you're now a mum?
2: I did, but I suppose that's why I was also so focused in trying to maintain my place. So I'm still in the workforce. I'm still in a role that was essentially the same as my old role in a different organization on a part-time basis. So I'm trying to stay there, but it's a massive juggle and struggle. And, you know, I'm running the business in the evenings and in the times when I don't have childcare and my child is asleep, like right now. But yeah, so we'll see. You know, you kind of ultimately have to focus on the short term, tricky enough as it is, to just kind of get through this phase that we're at. And I'm not under any illusion that it gets easier once they even get to school and you're dealing with various pickup times and things like that. But this is just the reality that we're all faced with. And there's a serious lack of support, I think, from the government, like for both the individuals and then for the childcare providers, like Ollie was talking about.
1: Yeah, 100%. Sorka, thank you for coming on. And I'm not going to do that annoying thing and ask Sorka, you know, are you going again? But that will surely impact on a decision, because I don't want to assume anything about people's fertilities or number of children choices. But you can hear how difficult and how many changes that have been made in that family due to just one child. The creche situation, says a texter in this country, is frightening. We placed our child on a waiting list 3 months before he was born. He's now 21 months and still has not got a place. We got correspondence from the creche recently stating there was a waiting list of up to 3 years from when you put your child on the waiting list. So essentially, if you want a child in the creche at 1 year old, you would need to place them on a list before they're even conceived. Madness. I just closed my childcare business after 20 years in operation because of all of these problems, says another. Let's go to the phones. We have Lucy on the line in Stillorgan here in Dublin. Lucy, you're a childminder. How does this impact yourself and parents looking for childcare?
3: Well, it's going to be quite interesting in September, 12 months, because they're trying to they're trying to impart new regulations on childminders, and to bring us on to the childcare scheme, which I know a number of people who own creches or own larger childcare facilities, and they're already struggling with the impact of the subsidies and cash flow timings of when they actually receive the money for the children. If this is implemented from a childminder point of view, it is going to mean that quite a lot of childminders are going to have to close. And we are currently the stopgap, where most of my children that I got, now I've managed to keep them over the years, they were on creche waiting lists. So a lot of childminders are filling that gap. That, you know, especially if there's a lot of baby rooms closed now, so any parents who for whatever reason need to return to work when the baby's 6 months old, they require childminders because there is no creche places, because there aren't baby rooms. So it's putting parents under huge financial pressure. I gave up work when my fourth child was born because of childcare costs, and then kind of fell into childminding really. And I haven't raised my prices since I started.
1: I knew, in the back of my mind, I was like, I bet you Lucy is a mom who, for childcare reasons, thought, well, I'm looking after mine, I may as well look after some more. And what an expert. You have four. I'd be like, great, Lucy. Yeah. You know, I'm sure you're an absolute godsend to so many people. And what would be your setup? Okay. Like, how many kids would you have at one time?
3: Well, mine are on a part-time basis. Nearly all of my children are on a part-time basis. So I have some kids who come one day, some who come up two. I mind a total of five over those 5 days, but not together, if that makes sense.
1: Yeah.
3: So generally I have two, possibly three if there's an emergency, but it works really well for the parents. I have very close relationships with the parents, but with this new scheme coming in, it's going to wallop childminders. If you think the problem is big now, if you already childminders are talking about shutting up shop and closing down because they can't see how they're going to stay open, and that's going to make the childcare crisis even worse.
1: Yeah, and look, you know, I've leaned on childminders. I had two incredible women that really supported me, you know, during freelance life, and my sister is a childminder, so I'm 100% all for it. But I do feel, Lucy, that it may need regulation for child safety, not from you, but...
3: Oh, absolutely. I mean, there's no discussion around the regulations for child safety not being necessary. They are vital. Like, everybody has to remember, at the centre of all of this are little humans. Little humans deserve to be protected, and they should be protected. Where the problem comes is there's an awful lot of ambiguity and lack of clarity in the new legislation or the new regulations that they're proposing to bring in. I don't know a single childminder in the country. Number one, most of us are Garda vetted, insured, first aid trained, registered with local child care committee. You know, we're following all the, I've done all the courses, that are required. So I'm ready to go. I could register in the morning if I wanted to, but I'm choosing not to. And that's where a lot of the childminders in the country are at the moment, that because of the lack of clarity, the ambiguity, many different agencies are involved, and the childminders have no problem with being regulated,
1: yeah,
3: as long as the regulation is fair and that it puts the children at the centre of it, because that's where they should be. The current, what they're talking about, does not put the child at the centre. It puts paperwork at the centre, and that's wrong.
1: Yeah, and you're right. If we have less childminders, we're going to have a bigger childcare issue.
3: Absolutely.
1: Lucy, you sound like an absolute gem. I mean, not only would I like you to take my 12 and 15-year-old, but I think I'd like to just come and sit with you for an afternoon sometime and you'd mind me. You sound like an absolute gem. And I know there are childminders up and down the country. And also grandparents, it has to be said. And I think now, because we're having children later, you know, they say it takes a village, and our village has completely changed. We used to all help each other out, and there'd be neighbours and grandparents, and now grandparents are much older. Now, my mum is probably listening. My mum looked after my son for the first year, and, you know, so did my mother-in-law. So, you know, I have leaned on grandparents and still do to this day. But I think that the shape of that is changing. And it is something that if we're expected to be in the workforce, and we want to be in the workforce, we should also be able to have a family and have childcare for them. We'd like to hear your thoughts and your experience. You can WhatsApp us for free, 087 1400 106, or you can email lunchtimelive@newstalk.com. I'm joined on the line now by journalist, broadcaster, mother of two, and podcaster with The Motherload, Dominique McMullen. Dominique, hello.
4: Hi, Claire. How are you?
1: I'm good. And I know this is something you discuss on your podcast and in articles you've written for many, many years. This is something that's not only close to your heart personally, but professionally. You've used your platform to talk about this.
4: Mm. Yeah. And listening to the conversation here, I have to say, I'm so angry. It's been so long. I was thinking about it there, 8 years minimum that I've been writing about the childcare crisis and about the various problems. And I remember writing 8 years ago about how I was pregnant and I couldn't find a childcare place for my baby. And I just read an article last week about a woman who was only planning to be pregnant, not yet pregnant, and had put her name down in various crashes. And to think that that problem is still existing and actually is worse than it was 8 years ago is shocking. The current system is not only letting down parents in that way, but also childcare workers, childcare owners, as we're hearing, parents, but most importantly, children. Children are not getting the quality childcare and the accessible childcare that they deserve. And it's unbelievable that we're still here. Unbelievable.
1: Something that I love that I've heard you discuss are solutions, because quite often, you know, we kind of talk about this as if there's not really anything we can do. It's supply and demand, and, you know, we're working on the gender pay gap and blah, blah, blah. But there are things that we could do.
4: Yeah.
1: What are some of those?
4: Currently, the problem really is that we're massively underfunded. Now, obviously, there have been subsidies that have made a difference to the pockets of parents. We're still paying way too much for childcare generally. But the problem is that the funding is going into the wrong places, and it's been a step-by-step measure rather than looking at the bigger picture. And actually, the subsidies have had a result of making childcare less accessible, because more people are now wanting to take advantage of the subsidies. More people are going into childcare positions, making their less positions available. That's the first problem. A solution is to fund the sector in the entirety rather than just focusing on the pockets of parents. They currently recommend that in terms of GDP, governments should be spending around 1% funding childcare. And we are in Ireland spending 0.2 to 0.3%. So a very, very small percentage in comparison to what we should be doing. There's also a lot of talk about publicly funded childcare models, which to me make a lot of sense. I know that certain crashes and certain childcare owners have different issues with that for various reasons I won't go into the details of, but I think a publicly funded childcare model makes a lot of sense. We need to be treating childcare like public infrastructure. It is essential. It is as essential as the roads we drive on, and it needs to be treated as such. And isn't there's a real lack of care and a lack of acknowledgement from the government about how important childcare is, how essential it is.
1: And do you feel, I mean, obviously I'm biased and I'm open to hearing from men and, you know, different shapes of families. I'm not suggesting again that all couples are heteronormative, but this is becoming a women's issue, because yeah. women are bearing the brunt of this, aren't they?
4: Yeah, absolutely they are. I mean, as you said, not all couples are heteronormative, but there are the vast majority who are. And unfortunately, the childcare crisis in Ireland is having a direct impact on women entering the workforce. Either they are delaying entering the workforce because of the lack of under ones rooms. Many of them aren't going back until their child is one or over. And then a lot of them, as a result of that, also are just not going back at all, or they're doing what Cirque was talking about there, and there's kind of a juggle and a mix, and there's side hustles, and there's patchwork childcare that includes grandparents and includes, you know, anyone else that you can find to help. And what, as a result, is a huge stress on women, and women are not going back to the workforce properly in the way that they want to, a lot of them, the way that they really, really want to. And it's really unfortunate. I mean, eventually, I think we will live in a society where hopefully it's equal and this will affect men and women in equal measure. But that's not where we are now. It is affecting women, and it is a huge shame that women are being pushed out of the workforce for pushing out a baby.
1: Yeah, I don't really understand why it's not the norm to have a childcare facility at your place of work. And that means, you know, if you're needed for something, you go down, and that sort of flexibility. We really keep everything so separate that, you know, this is for the home life and this is the work life. Mm-hmm. And I suppose it depends on your job. I mean, I don't know if we could have screaming babies beside us in a restaurant and cafe, but I mean, they could be next door with the childcare facility. Yeah. I think it needs a whole rethink and certainly more investment, but keep doing what you're doing, Dominique, and spreading the word on this. And you can find Dominique's podcast wherever you get yours. It's called The Mother Load. 25 years ago, says one texter, after finding my second set of twins, I was faced with the same situation. I couldn't afford the childcare and my wages wouldn't cover it. I ended up giving work to stay at home with the children, and we had to cut lots of extras. Then when they all started school, I had no one around to help with the pickup or after school, or if one child was sick. I ended up going back to work when the youngest started secondary school, and now I realise my pension is going to be badly affected. I mean, this just goes on and on. And obviously that's just a text message, so we don't get the full story. But like, where's the other parent in that? Why was all of that down to you? Please let us know your experience. 087 1400 106 for WhatsApp and email lunchtimelive@newstalk.com.
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15: Raisin Bank, trading as Raisin, is regulated by BaFin in Germany and the Central Bank of Ireland for conduct of business. Dirt is not taken as source. Declare interest annually to revenue.
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1: And this is Claire McKenna in for Andrea Gilligan this afternoon. I've been in a rage about childcare costs and its impact on parents in the ad break. But you'd be glad to know, still to come, we're going to be getting some tips from a behaviour change specialist on how to manage stress. And I think it's something I could do with as well. And this is going to give us some light relief or may make you rage a little bit more. We are coming to the end of the summer and thus the end of the first holidays without mam or dad for so many people. So if that was something that was a reality in your house, I hope you all made it through unscathed. But a survey from the UK claims that 1/3 of young people think their mum and dad should never stop footing the bill for a family holiday. But is this really feasible? Should you have to pay for your children's holidays? I'm joined on the line by broadcaster Claire Ronan. Claire, would you pay for your family to come on holiday with you? I mean, the adult kids?
17: No. Absolutely no, in an answer. I mean, where does it all end? This is Generation Z. I was actually shocked that kids would be so entitled to think that up to the age of 29, their parents would be paying for their holidays. Look, there's loads of situations, Claire, as you know, as a mother, and when they get older, maybe if my 50th birthday, instead of a present, I wanted to go away with my family for a weekend, yes, I would pay for that. But if they wanted to go to Outer Mongolia to climb a mountain and that was their dream all their life, no, sorry, I would not be paying for that. But I do think when mine were doing, say, their sixth-year holiday and stuff like that, that it's a good chance to maybe start them with an account in the credit union, take out a loan for the holiday and pay the loan back. That can be very good exercise for them. But in a word, the answer is no. I do not think that parents, certainly after the age of 18 or 19, should be paying for their kids. No.
1: I saw a lot of people over the summer, you know, posting family holidays with teenage kids, you know, 16, 17, and sort of saying, soaking up the last of these. And I can see that coming, you know, very close in my future. So do you think once they start getting into their later teens and 20s, even though they're adults, we're going to essentially pay them to hang out with us for 2 weeks somewhere?
17: Well, yeah. I have to say, I've got grandchildren now, so to have my kids come on holidays with us is such a treat. It really, really is, because you really have fun and chat, but you just don't get time at home.
1: Yeah.
17: Now, mine are much older and they're able to pay for themselves. They're all working. But, you know, when they're in college, at the end of the day, Claire, if you've got buckets of money and it doesn't cost you a lot, or it's where you want to channel your money, That's fine. That's a parent's decision. That's what they want to do. But the expectation is what I'm more concentrated on. And I don't think that they should expect to be brought until 29 on a family holiday. But then, of course, you know, there's different strokes for different folks. It just wouldn't be something I would do.
1: Yeah, I hear you, Claire. I want to bring in content creator Holly Breslin. Holly, would you ask your parents to pay for a family holiday?
18: Jesus, I wish. Not in a million years. God, I don't even know how our parents afforded that. Now, I'm 29 and I was having a conversation with my mum earlier on being like, when was the last time that you would have paid for a holiday for me? And we thinking it must have been when I was like in school, when I would have been about 15, probably would have been the last time. I just can't imagine. I would find it as an adult, as a 29-year-old, I'd find it almost like uncomfortable to expect that of my parents, or even a little bit embarrassing to expect that of them. If you can't afford, like it is a luxury to go on a holiday. If I couldn't afford it, then I just wouldn't go. Like, I can't imagine. Maybe a lend of money would be different, but to just outright expect them to pay for it, it's just mad. I just could never imagine asking or expecting my parents to do that for me.
1: What about if you're invited? If they say, look, you're going to come on this holiday, we all want to go to, you know, Spain for the week, will you come? You know, you wouldn't assume that that meant that they would be paying.
18: I don't think so. It would be, if it's just the sort of thing, like I said earlier, about if it was a 50th or a 60th or a 70th or something, yeah, and they were like, oh, we want a family thing. Now, we'd be all killing each other. I think we last time we went on a family holiday was when I was about 12 years old. So it's been a while. So I don't know how well it would go. I'm not sure how much of a holiday it would end up being. But I don't think so, unless it was maybe a big trip for a specific reason. But otherwise, if they were like, we're going away, do you want to come along? I wouldn't. I think I'd find it quite uncomfortable to have that. My mum and I now went on a trip together to London earlier this year. I think we just split everything 50-50. Like, as an adult, even though I know both of us wanted to go, and she was like, oh, I'm dying to go to London. I haven't been there in years. So we booked a bit of a last minute trip, but everything was just 50-50 between the pair of us.
1: Love it, Holly. I want to return to Claire Ronan, because I feel like you're coaching me for the future. What about where things start to get iffy on family holidays, where teens want to bring a friend? I also think that's kind of above and beyond, because now you're paying for like six people to go on holiday, so they have company.
17: Yeah, no, look, I get it if you've an only child, or you're taking one, you know, disgruntled teenager. I have seen them on holidays and my heart has bled for parents who saved up all year and then they've this 15-year-old who's having the most miserable time in a black hoodie in a lovely restaurant at the beach. You've seen it too, sitting on their phone and having no conversation and with a pain in their ass so big. And in that situation, I can understand why people would bring someone on holidays. But the truth is, Claire, I would never bring someone else's child on holidays because it's a massive responsibility when they get to about 17 and they want to go to a nightclub and you don't know the place, or, you know, if anything happened to them for a start. And also, that's where it gets very awkward. Do you go to the other parent and say, look, I need a contribution towards their food for if we're eating out. I need, you need to pay for their flights. You know, I don't know how that would all work. I have so many children. I never really did bring a friend on holidays because there's always somebody hanging around here looking to come as well. I wouldn't. I never brought a friend. I think that's a recipe for a disaster.
1: Yeah, I mean, when you said they'd be heading down to the Strip and you're responsible for the two of them, that made my hair stand on end. There's a text here says, I'm in my 30s and every year my parents book a villa that they pay for and we do a big family holiday. They pay for the accommodation, we pay for our flights and then would try to buy the meals, etc. when we're there. It's the only week a year when we get together as a family. My sister comes with her husband and kids too. I know we're lucky, but it's a really good family time and they want to do it. And yeah, I think that's the key. I think Claire Ronan made a really good point. It depends on, you know, what's your financial situation? If you can afford to do that, like that's priceless. To be able to get together all those families, Claire, in the one place with the grandkids and everybody together, that you can't put a price on that.
17: No, and I always think, like, if anything were to ever happen to you and you were to look back at your life, I would always remember, you know, maybe the weekends away, maybe the times. We live in the west of Ireland, that the whole family come home and all the kids are here and their grandchildren are here and the fun we've had. That's what you remember. You don't remember working till midnight to close a deal or, you know, they're the important things. However, you know, it can be, that's a very expensive holiday and it's fantastic if you can afford that. Now, I go with the girls, say, I had two daughters got married and we went away for their, whatever, I don't know what we were doing. It was sort of a hen party bridesmaid or wedding dress shopping thing. And they paid for, I paid for my own flight and then they wouldn't let me pay for meals out. You know, I think when they get to a certain age, they want to pay for you now, you know?
1: Yeah, and a little bit of give and take, you know, you've paid for the villa, we're paying for the flights, now we're getting dinner, now stop that, you know, and there's lots of that goes on in my family, although I have accepted many treats along the way, it has to be said.
17: Another texter,
1: I know, and you do, and I have leaned on my mum, I know she's going to be listening, and there's plenty of times where she's whipped me off to go and visit my sister and her daughter. So look, it does happen, so I'm not innocent of it myself, but I certainly wouldn't be expecting it. We have adult children who pay their own ways as a texter. They have partners and children. It would be far too messy otherwise. Well, let's give a last word to someone with a bit of sense, Money Coaching Ireland director and founder Anne-Marie Mackin. Anne-Marie, what do you make of this?
19: I think it's an interesting conversation, and look, it comes down to a couple of things which you've touched on, Claire, with your contributors. So first of all, do I want to do it? So as parents, do we want to bring our adult children on holidays? If you don't, then there's no, why would you do it? But a lot of people would, and have that quality time. If you do want to do it, the next question is, can I afford it? And, you know, again, people need to look at that very closely. Not just can they afford it for this year, but have they provided for their financial future? Are they jeopardizing that by doing some big expensive holiday and paying for everybody? And then the third question is, how might it impact my child's financial independence? So if your adult children are in full-time education or they're saving vigorously for a house deposit and you want to bring them and you can afford to bring them, then absolutely, I think that's reasonable and that's a good use of your money. But if it's a situation where your adult children are working, they're earning their own money and they're expecting you to pay, like, that's not helping them and it's not helping their financial independence. So it's very much case by case. I think my own daughter is 13 and my son is 9. I know when I was 18, I didn't want to go on holidays with my parents. I would hope that they might want to do it in the future. And if I am in a position to afford it, then I would, on the understanding that, look, we're paying for this. This is how much it costs. You know, I want you to save for your college. I want you to save for...
1: Right. You're teaching them a lesson and it's a good lesson to learn. Certainly no need to be getting into debt just to pander to the Gen Zs on the holidays. I'm joined in studio by Sean Moncrief.
20: What side of the bed do you sleep on?
1: Well, I am on the right and I had to flip... Oh. For my husband, it's one of the one thing that I conceded, I think, in the whole of our marriage together, is that I had to get used to the other side of the bed for him.
20: Okay. And was there a reason for that? Is just what he did?
1: He sort of, he didn't demand it, but he said, I'd really like to sleep on the left side. And I was like, but I sleep on the left side. Oh, so when we go to a hotel, like obviously at home, I always go straight to the right side.
20: Yeah.
1: And now in a hotel... I automatically go to the left side and he's like, no, remember, that's my side. And honestly, I think he's so easygoing. I think it's the one thing I've given him in our 21 years together.
20: Well, that's what we're going to be talking about today. Henry will be out talking to people. There are some couples now, I assume there are a tiny minority who don't have a side of the bed. They just...
1: What?
20: Yeah, I know it's insane. I don't know who these people are or what's wrong with them, but there are some certain people who don't.
1: They just kind of rock in and whatever happens, happens.
20: They fall asleep, what's there? And they have... And they don't even have, you know, the way you'd have your own stuff on your side of the bed. Like, they don't do that. It's just a mixture of stuff.
1: That's hurt my head more than the childcare costs.
20: I know. It's the end of civilization. Also, we're going to be talking about cursive writing. Of course, when the kids are back to school in a couple of weeks, is there a need to teach them cursive writing anymore, given that when they've left school or even when they hit secondary school, they probably won't be using it that much.
1: Mm. we are still the kind of people that go, you've lovely writing,
20: yes,
1: don't we?
20: Yes. But that's an increasingly rare commodity, I think.
1: Indeed. Wow. That's probably the people who have nice writing have a side of the bed, I'd wager. But more on that coming up next with Moncrief. Right. We'll take a break. And when we come back, we're going to be talking about managing stress.
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1: 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Can we make little improvements in life to sustain us through stressful periods? How does our sleep impact on our stress levels? And how can we handle our work-life balance to tackle and cope with our stress levels? Here to guide us through stress management and to answer any of our listener questions, I'm joined by Dr. Heather McKee, who's a behaviour change specialist and Irish Life Health Ambassador. Heather, how are you?
25: Great. Yeah, how are you, Claire?
1: I'm good. Lovely to hear you. What do you think is the biggest cause of stress in day-to-day life?
25: Okay, where do we start? I think there isn't one universal cause. It's often the perceived gap between what's been asked of us and the resources we have to cope. So particularly when there's uncertainty or a little sense of control, and stress tends to rise when the demands placed on us feel greater than our time or energy or the support we have available. And so when we think then about managing stress, it means looking at both sides. You know, how can we reduce or clarify some demands, and then how can we build in more recovery or support?
1: And it's an important one, isn't it? Because like I said in the intro, we always focus on, you know, eating well and moving more. And that's not to say all of that isn't really important. But if you're, you know, doing all the right things in inverted commas, but you're stressed to the max, you're not even going to be getting the best out of what you're doing.
25: No, absolutely not. And it's also one of the largest underlying factors in all kind of chronic long-term conditions, which often people forget. And, you know, often sometimes managing our health can become a source of stress for many people as well. It is something that we really need to get to grips with. What are those coping techniques that really work for us?
1: And everyone's like, yeah, okay, I hear you. You're going to say breath work. You're going to say, you know, meditation, relax, rest. And yet life moves at such a fast pace. This is a particularly busy time of year. You know, back to school is coming. If you have a family, we're about to go from summer to autumn. People are working hard. They're taking in so much information. They have responsibilities. So we can't turn all of that off, can we?
25: No. And like the thing is, like the other thing, like with stress is like it often reduces our capacity to be able to plan and remember and regulate our emotions and ourselves. And often, you know, we think, oh, well, the solution here is just to try harder and try everything in the kitchen sink at us. But actually, that's really not what's going to help. And, you know, all of this can create this transition overload. So actually by putting more pressure on ourselves to do all of the things all of the time, it makes us less effective and more likely to actually be more stressed.
1: Okay, I love it. So start off by, you know, taking the pressure off yourself and know that good enough is good enough. I mentioned sleep in the introduction. Why is that so important to our stress management?
25: Yeah, sleep is such a big one because it works both ways. Stress can disrupt sleep, while insufficient sleep can make us more emotionally reactive and more stressed and less able to cope with everyday demands. When it comes to sleep, one of the most important things that we can actually do is protect our consistency. You know, so often, so many of us wear, you know, a lot of wearables and we're all trying to chase sleep perfection. But actually, a reasonably consistent wake time and where possible bedtime, that regulates the sleep-wake cycle really, really well. One way to kind of make that more habitual and make it more likely to happen is to create this kind of landing strip before bed. So just nice things you can do for yourself. Dim the lights, put the phone away, write down any unfinished tasks alongside, you know, what your next action is. The objective here is to tell your brain, listen, I don't have to keep rehearsing this all night. It's time to put this down and move on to the sleep section, the relaxation section of my night. And if you can do that even earlier, you know, that's not the very last thing that you do. And the last thing you do is just something really nice, like, you know, spraying your pillow or, you know, having a chat with your partner or your kids or someone, or even just doing a brief meditation exercise, whatever works for you. It just creates more of a luxury, more of a craving to actually get to bed on time. If you can create your own little customized bedroom time routine, doesn't need to take too long, less than 5 minutes is fine, but actually helps you create that separation from day into night.
1: Yeah, and we do it for little kids and we should just really do it for ourselves, you know? I mean, bedtime is such a lovely time, the dim lights, the story time, the bath. Like, let's start doing it for ourselves, not just the babies.
25: Yeah.
1: A texter says, any tips for overthinking, caring too much what people think? I'm 31 with one child and I still overthink everything. I'm constantly worried what people think. Do you have any advice?
25: Yeah, and that's really hard. It's really, really hard when it matters so much to you. For a lot of people in that position, you know, journaling or writing things down can really help, because if you're someone who is prone to rumination, you kind of like the process then of journaling, because it allows you to kind of figure things out, get them physically out of your head onto paper. And one thing you can just do is just set a timer for 5 minutes and be like, that is my worry time. And it's good to do it at a time of day where you feel like actually, you know, it's the end of the day and all the worries are built up over the day. Set your worry time timer, 5 minutes, 3 minutes, whatever works best for you, and just get it all out of your head and onto paper. Or you can dictate it to yourself on a voice memo, whatever works best for you. But actually, sometimes just a physical act of actually removing that from your head and knowing that you've addressed it through talking it out can really help. Another thing, obviously, is to talk to someone about it, which can really help. You know, if you've got a supportive friend or a family member or Irish Life Health, they have the Healthy Minds benefit, which is like 24/7 access to qualified counsellors. So that's another thing, that if people find that rumination is actually having a detrimental effect on their lives, that's a really amazing service that people can avail of.
1: Yeah, and I think you're right, especially, yes, seek support, speak to somebody. But writing things down, when we have it all just rolling around in our head, whether it's rumination or our to-do list, when you write it out, it never seems as big. Often I think I'm so busy, I have so much on. And when I write out the to-do list, it's really five things. And I'm like, oh yeah, no, that's manageable. And actually, there's no rush on that one. Okay, that's okay. We give great power to just rolling things around in our mind unnecessarily, don't we?
25: Yeah, and the thing is as well, like, sometimes the conclusion is, do you know what, I'm just really tired and that's why I'm worried about everything, or it's just that this thing is happening in work and that's what causing me to focus on the things that I'm trying to control. And in those situations, for people, it's about recognizing what's in my control and what's out of my control, and actually what is one small thing I can do to just make myself feel better right now. And it can be as small as, you know, lighting a candle, taking a deep breath, making a cup of tea, talking to someone, having those few minutes in your journal, whatever it is. What we need to focus on is not just having this, like, you know, waiting for stress management to happen when, you know, we feel like it or we're motivated for it. We need to build in these micro moments of recovery throughout our day to actually help us, because it's the cumulative effect that they have that will actually just be much more beneficial to our long-term stress management.
1: Great advice as always. Dr. Heather McKee, Behaviour Change Specialist and Irish Life Health Ambassador, thank you so much for coming on. Well, I feel calmer. My thanks to all of you for getting in touch with us on the show today. 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Moncrief is up next. We'll be back tomorrow from 12 for Lunchtime Live here on Newstalk.
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15: Raisin Bank, trading as Raisin, is regulated by BaFin in Germany and the Central Bank of Ireland for conduct of business. Dirt is not taken as source. Declare interest annually to revenue.
20: It's been reported today that the police department in Georgia issued a picture of a man they needed to identify. The man was caught on camera in Walmart, where he had pocketed $30 he found on the floor. Afternoon, you're welcome to the Moncrief Show. On the show today, the French Sunday, the joined up writing, and the pro-swinging politician. All that and more coming up over the next 2 hours. First, though, here's Daniel with the news.
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8: It's 2 o'clock. Good afternoon. Gardaí are now treating the death of a Brazilian woman in Limerick as a murder-suicide. 33-year-old J.D. Christine Pereira Rosa was found dead on Friday morning at a home in Cecil Street. A vigil has been organised for 7 o'clock tonight in Bedford Row in Limerick City. Midwest journalist David Raleigh says the man is understood to have been close to J.D.
10: I understand this man was recovered deceased near Blackrock Castle in County Cork last Friday evening, about 12 hours after Miss Rosa was murdered. Gardaí affirmed today that the murder investigation is still ongoing and that anyone with information is asked to contact the incident room at Henry Street Garda Station.
8: Most young people believe buying a home will not be possible. PTSB research shows that while a proportion of people who believe that they'll never be able to buy a home has fallen by just shy of 40%, the picture is different for younger generations. It found 52% of under 35s believe that they'll never be able to afford a house, with the majority actively considering social housing or long-term renting. The funeral of the fourth of five teenage boys killed in the M9 crash has taken place in Carlow. Jeremy O'Brien's funeral was held this morning. News Talk's chief reporter Barry White has more.
11: Around 200 people attended the funeral of 18-year-old Jeremy O'Brien at the Holy Family Church in Askid this morning. There was a heavy Garda presence on the outskirts of Carlow town, but the funeral passed off peacefully. During the Mass, mourners were asked to pray for the three sisters and young boy who were seriously injured in the crash. O'Brien was one of five teenagers killed when their car, travelling the wrong way on the M9, collided head-on with the family's vehicle just over a week ago.
8: And stage times for Electric Picnic's headline acts have been released ahead of this weekend. The first artist on the main stage on Friday is Jade at 6 o'clock, with Lewis Capaldi starting at a quarter to 11. C-Matt will take to the stage at 9 o'clock on Saturday, followed by the Gorillaz, set at 5 past 11. On Sunday, Amble will play on a half 8 before Fontaines DC close the festival from half past 10. That's it for now. More at 3.
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13: Good afternoon, I'm Stephen Doyle. Irish striker Troy Parrott is in line to make his Real Betis debut tomorrow night. His new manager, Manuel Pellegrini, confirmed that Parrott has trained with the squad ahead of their trip to Valencia and is ready to play. The Dubliner completed a €20 million switch from AZ Alkmaar to the club in Seville last week. Chelsea boss Xabi Alonso is confident their togetherness in his squad is going, they are together in their squad going into the Premier League season open later. They play a West London derby against Fulham at Craven Cottage. Alonso believes they're all focused on the same goals going into his first match in charge.
16: We are all together in this new start of the season, but the main thing for me is the targets and the goals that we share all together. And we have the ambition to have a great year.
13: Kickoff there is at 8 o'clock. Ayoub Bouadi is expected to arrive in the Northwest today to complete his €100 million move to Manchester City from Lille. The Morocco international will undergo a medical over the next 24 hours as the transfer progresses. And the Riders are heading into the French Pyrenees with a mountain finish in Font Romeo near the Spanish border on stage 3 of La Vuelta. Overall race favourite today, Pogacar remains top of the general classification. Ireland's Eddie Dunbar started the day in 84th. To listen to live commentary of the League of Ireland every Friday night, download the Go Loud app now.
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8: Generally dry this afternoon with a mix of cloud and sunny spells, some possible showers in the west and south, and highest temperatures of 19 to 23 degrees. And now you're up to date on News Talk.
20: 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Later on in the show, well, not too far away, Maya Dunphy and Susan Daly will be in to answer four questions. Also, Henry McKean has been out asking people, what side of the bed do they sleep in, or do they have a side of the bed? Apparently, in some households, that's not the norm, surprisingly to me.

0: this. It's not new, but I mean, it's been gathering pace for the last while, the idea of the French Sunday. And basically, it is a Sunday, which is the law in France, by the way, since 1906, that Sunday is designated a day of rest, where everything just shuts down. And, you know, you don't do the shopping, you don't go to the DIY store, you don't hoover the stairs or change the beds or catch up with the laundry or prepare meals for the week ahead. You just chill out. You have a nice breakfast, you maybe meet someone for lunch, you read the papers, you, I don't know, file your toenails, whatever you find relaxing. But what you don't do is the kind of servile work that marks the rest of the week. Because otherwise, the theory is, and it makes a lot of sense, that you're, you know, if there's no rest, if there's no kind of scheduled downtime in your week, you're going to burn out an awful lot quicker. You're going to dread Monday because you're not going to feel like you've had any time off. And, you know, that we actually need to reset. And yeah, you know, we thought we were progressing when we did away with Sunday closing and Sunday rituals like Mass and Sunday and coming home and having a nice breakfast and listening to Mihola Murhartig on the radio or whatever. But actually, those were better for us mental health-wise, physically, emotionally, and in terms of kind of family relationships. Stay at home, hang out with your family, have a nice meal, have a chat, and you know, leave the madness for the rest of the week.
1: Yeah.
0: I think it sounds good to me.
1: Why did it change then? Now, I suppose there was probably a connection between Sunday and the Catholic Church, and we wanted to leave all that stuff behind us. But maybe, you know, underneath that, really, it was just about selling stuff to people.
0: Yeah, exactly. And we threw the baby out with the bathwater, and the French never seemed to be particularly hung up on any religious sort of negative implications of designating the Sabbath a day of rest. Apparently, the greeting in France is, "May your Sunday be filled with grace, peace and blessings." Not shopping, cooking, cleaning, running around the hardware store, picking up paint to start on the spare room. And I mean, that is, when you think about it, there is no better way to spend any day, if you could, but especially Sunday. And maybe we do need to accept that it's time that we went back to rituals and to particularly designating a day, and Sunday being the obvious one, when actually, you know, things did close down, where the supermarkets aren't open. Because you know the way on bank holidays, the big supermarkets don't open. And God, it's great, actually, because you don't feel, you know what, I really should get up there and get a week's worth of stuff in before the week starts again. There's plenty of time to get all of that done during the working week. I love the idea of a French Sunday without having to leave the country.
1: The thing is, though, I'd imagine if in the morning the government decreed that this was going to happen, people would find it difficult to deal with. They wouldn't know what to be doing with themselves. Like in that, where we've been programmed to just go all the time.
0: Yeah, that's true. I mean, the French are used to it because this is, as you know, and equally in France, especially outside of the big cities, in the small villages and towns, everything closes between 2 and 4.
1: Mm.
0: Because people want a siesta or a nap or a long lunch or whatever. Again, that is really civilized. You have to say the French really do know how to live. But I mean, if I don't suppose it's something that we're ever going to see decreed in law in the way that the French have it. But I mean, if there was a general movement towards, you know, nothing opening, or even, you know, you can observe your own French Sunday, Sean, without changing any law. Just decide yourself. Look, I'm not actually. But I think, you know, again, it's when you know the shops are open, when you know that it's pretty much a working week, you're probably consumed with guilt at all the things you could actually be doing. But I think we do, I think we do need to consider this and maybe give yourself permission to take that time off. One of the pieces I've read about this said, like, don't feel now that you have to spend it on these kind of manic wellness practices.
1: Oh,
0: you know,
1: God,
0: I mean, that'll be self-defeating. If it just means read the paper, have a leisurely cup of coffee, have a nice lunch, meet some friends, have somebody round, sit in the garden with a book, turn off your phone, don't check your emails. I mean, that is possible for most of us.
1: Yeah, though. Yeah, it would be a readjustment. Yeah, because I do. I over last Christmas. Well, in between Christmas and the New Year, my daughter lives in France, and the part of France we were living in at the time was kind of in the

0: south, and it was a small village. And but it was France. It was a couple of restaurants there, but the restaurants were closed. And at first I thought, that's weird. It's Christmas. That would be their busiest time. But no, it was like, we deserve a Christmas off as well.
1: Yeah, exactly. Absolutely. No, it's stay at home and cook a meal, or just sit on the sofa and read the books, read a book in the paper. I mean, you're not going to starve for want of a restaurant. You know, once it is part of your routine. You know, French people wouldn't schedule a restaurant lunch on a Saturday or on a Sunday because they know, you know, there's not going to be open. So we make other plans.
0: Yeah.
1: It is perfectly possible to do this. It's actually possible to do this. You could do this without having to leave the country. You can have a French Sunday next Sunday if you want to. But I mean, you have to decide to yourself, look, I work hard enough, and you're not, when you think about it, you know, you're not doing yourself or anybody around you any favors by being extra manic on Sunday because it's a day off and I have all this stuff to get done. Because you know, it's bound to leave you exhausted by Monday morning for a start.
0: Yeah. Though, you know, the whole thing about mental load on women. Maria says, it's all very well saying relax and chill on a Sunday, but if you're trying to relax and you know kids' uniforms need washing for Monday and you've nothing in for their lunch, you're going to be stressed.
1: Yeah, but you have Saturday. And most people have a Saturday to do that. I mean, it's about reorganizing your time. And, women need to get over this martyrdom complex too. Actually, do you know what? There are other people in your household, presumably with arms and legs, who can do things. Do you know, poor mammies, come on. You know, you need to set boundaries. Take time for yourself, Maria. Don't be martyred on the cross of school uniforms and school lunches. Kids can make their own lunches. School uniforms do not have to be washed every weekend. And if there's any laundry to be done, do it Saturday and put your feet up on Sunday.
0: Yeah. It also strikes me as well, I mean, you know, apart from, say, hospitals and fire brigades and that kind of stuff, most of the people who are required to work, particularly on a Sundays, are in shops. So it's all low wage.
1: You're
0: people.
1: Right. Yeah. Yeah, you're right. And I mean, I don't know if you saw that report last week, Sean, that the consultants, a lot of the consultants on the public contracts are not working weekends. And I suppose hard to blame them if they can get away with it. So the people who are working weekends are all the retail people, the retail staff, people who aren't paid nearly as well. So, you know, if you have plenty of money, you can take the weekends off. So why do we inflict this to serve us on Sundays on people who aren't as well paid? So, I mean, and you know what? There'd probably be less traffic in the hospitals if more people just stayed at home on Sundays.
0: Yeah, there's an environmental benefit to that as well. Brenda,
1: yes.
0: Thanks a million for talking with us today. That was Brenda Power there, the barrister and columnist with the Mail and the Sunday Indo. A texter says, not just in France, Sundays are sacrosanct in Germany. Nearly all shops are closed. It's prohibited to mow lawns or wash cars, and noisy DIY. Somebody else says the same thing happens in Scandinavia. It's lovely to have a quiet, peaceful Sunday. I would love to have quieter Sundays. I'll take such issues to shops reopening on Stephen's Day. It's so unfair on people. Obviously, nurses and doctors and guards will have to work. But it would be nice to see shops closed. Would this mean restaurants closing? I love going out for Sunday lunch, says another texter. Yeah, a few people have made that point that they kind of largely agree with what Brenda is saying, but they wouldn't mind going for something to eat as well. Sunday needs to be a day of rest, says somebody else. I don't want to go back to the typical Sunday of my teens, says this texter, with my provincial town was deserted, with only dogs walking the streets and the smell of boiled cabbage emanating from every house. To call it dull is an understatement. I've no problem with large shops closing, but leave cafes and social hubs open and provide recreational centres, especially in wet weather. I read out Maria's one already. Large shops in Germany don't open on Sundays, public holidays, so the only places open are small shops, pubs, and restaurants. It's worth considering. Anyway, to be able to afford to do all that, you'll need to win the cash machine.
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2: 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This is News Talk. Moncrief's Fact of the Day. This is so good, you'll need to sit down.
0: The Green Zone golf course straddles Finland and Sweden on hole 6. Balls stay in the air for approximately an hour and 3 seconds due to the country's differing time zones.
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0: 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It is time for four questions, where we look back over the weekend and forward to the week ahead. The four questions, as ever, are: what delighted you over the weekend? What annoyed you over the weekend? What did you learn? And what are you looking forward to? The people here to answer them are Susan Daly and Maya Dunphy. Good afternoon to you both.
13: Good afternoon.
14: Good afternoon.
0: So, okay,
14: John.
0: Go on then, Susan. Go on about digging up St. Anne's Park. Where is there? This was an archaeological thing.
13: Yes, and I'm not an archaeologist.
0: No, but so then why did they let you do it then?
13: Just I'm so multi-talented, people can tell when I approach, they're like, let her at it. No, I'm joking. No, it's a brilliant idea, and you'll see this across the country. They're community digs, basically. And so it's where there's, I suppose, a large site. It's very much by local authority heritage officers on Tashka getting involved. And you get a chance to volunteer on a dig that might happen over a specific period of time, like 2 weeks. And there's a set objective. We want to uncover this part of a site because we don't know this thing about it and we want to prove it. And they allow local people to come in. They give you your trowel. They give you your knee pad. I brought my own as well. Not taking any chances at my age. A pair of gardening gloves. And you get to go and dig in the dirt and you get to find things if you're lucky. But I have an interest in archaeology from when I was a kid. I was that kid keeping lots of sticks and stones in my pocket, sure I was going to find a piece of dinosaur, and it's just a dream come true. Like, we were digging in Raheny on St. Anne's Park, right, which is, people will know if they're from Dublin, it's a very large park, and it used to belong to the Guinnesses, and they eventually gifted it to the state, I think, and it was much bigger. It was twice the size it is now, but a lot of
0: it's big enough
13: Raheny estates were built on it, so really extensive. But I mean, the Guinnesses were fabulously wealthy, as I'm sure heirs of it are now, and in this place they had a really large mansion. So if you know it, there's a real big drive up to this kind of hump, and that's where the mansion stood, and there's a lot known about that. There's pictures of the interiors and so on. But we excavated part of that last year, just the portico area. It burned down in 1943 by accident, apparently, although it was the one night the caretaker was off, you know. And then it was demolished in 1968 because it was super dangerous. A lot of basements, and they kind of piled it all in. But when we were digging there last year, we had loads of local people, older people come past going, I used to play in the ruins here or whatever. And I found lots of bits, pieces, stained glass pottery last year.
0: How old would that building have been?
13: 1800s it was renovated, but I think there was something on the site from the 1700s. You know, if you watched the House of Guinness total soap opera on Netflix there last year, it was where one of the bolder boys of the Guinnesses in that show was living with Lady Bantry. If anyone remembers, the horse would be flying out to this mansion by the sea. That represented the St. Anne's mansion or whatever. But this year we were doing a different area, and it was the summer house. And it's called up, but they don't actually know that it was like for leisure, but they only had an outline of it on a map, so it was kind of more mysterious. So we were digging away, and there was only a small line of bricks there 2 weeks ago, and now there's like a full massive kitchen range area, fireplace, flagstones. There's much less to find, but it's all the more exciting. So I found a tiny bit of a 19th century stoneware, a little bit of black marble, which they have the record of Lord Ardilaun buying for a renovation, but not knowing what happened. It was probably stripped away. Never been happier. Well, no, Maya, I didn't take them home. No.
14: Empty your pockets.
13: I think the National Monuments Act, you're not allowed to take any home. No.
0: What happens to it then?
13: Well, it's catalogued, right? And it is ultimately put in the National Archive. I mean, I don't know if this one goes to the one on Swords Road. You know what you see in the museums around Dublin and other places in the country? They're a tiny, tiny, tiny proportion of what we have in storage, historical artifacts and so on. So there's these massive warehouses where all these things are catalogued and kept. Now, in some places, they just basically ultimately have to cover them back over. And that's the killer about archaeology, in a way. You're often revealing to cover back. And archaeology in itself is a form of vandalism. You know, you're digging down into a site. So you can maximum only do a site for 5 years. And they did that with the big mansion. They're hoping to come back to the summer house next year. And if this, let's take this as a promotional moment there, Dublin Council, whoever's in charge of it. Oh, my God, I had the best time. And last year, they gave me a high
11: face that said archaeologist on the back.
13: And this year they didn't. They just had National Heritage Week and I felt absolutely robbed.
14: Oh, can anybody apply to take part?
13: No, Maya, you have to be very special. Okay, yes, you absolutely can. And if you Google it, there's a Gmail for it and you can put yourself on for the waiting list. It's something like St. Anne's Community Day or something at Gmail, but double check. And you just put yourself down. So if it comes out next year, that's what happened. I put myself down. I wandered past the year before, was fascinated. There's a table of the finds. They talk to the public. It's an amazing way for Irish people to kind of appreciate the heritage in a real hands-on way and to kind of have a sense of ownership about it. And hopefully there was loads of young people as well. It was so cool. I was so cool for one day, Sean.
0: Do I get a sense of regret here of the road not taken Susan Daly, that maybe she had her time all over
13: again? A vision for Susan Daly's retirement. Now, I might need bionic knees to get back into that kind of level of down for 6 hours in the dirt, but you've got to have a passion. You've got to have a hobby, right?
0: Yeah.
13: This is it, and I'm proud of it.
0: And eventually, when they've run out of time, allocated time to excavate it, will they put up any kind of information plaque there or something?
13: I presume. I don't know if they will in the summer house, because like that area has loads of these kind of sites. In fact, while we were there, I was pulling back one of the railings to give the public more access, because we were digging out more and more of the lintel. And I was like, there's a wall here. And one of the archaeologists came over and went, oh God, yeah, that must be this bit of the shed or whatever. I was like, oh my God, I felt like the pyramids. And they were like, Susan's probably in an outhouse, relax, calm down. So that's the kind of thing you'll come across there. But like in the countryside where I grew up in Tipperary, very close to an area in County Limerick called Lochgar, and that was a huge Neolithic site, and previous to that, amazing. People couldn't put a house up without finding a megalithic tomb underneath. Mm. So there are parts of the country where this is really rich for us, and we don't associate it with Ireland because we think of great things that are great standing. But there's a lot out there. So look, some people are not interested in this.
14: Yeah,
13: but
14: up in the Dublin Mountains, Tobrad, and the walk up there, it's like an open air museum with the Bronze Age tombs and megalithic tombs. It's amazing. It's really interesting.
13: Yeah. But once it's out there, it's weathering. Yeah. And that's one of the issues we have with heritage in Ireland, particularly on the coastal areas. There's a lot of it being weathered away. And I mean, you cannot put a roof over Ireland. There's not a lot we can do about it with all the best will and all the biggest budget in the world, except to catalogue it, respect it, not vandalise it, and just appreciate it.
0: Okay, yeah, that sounds actually like a lovely day. Yeah, really does, So, bees.
14: Bees, I enthralled you, Sean, not so long ago with tales of discovering new monkeys in Africa.
0: Yeah.
14: But for the first time in 26 years, a critically endangered bee has been found in County Offaly. So a couple of weeks ago, and I have to read his title. This man's title is the All-Ireland Pollinator Plan Rare Species Pollinator Officer, Joshua Clark. But what a job.
0: That's a long title.
14: He found the critically endangered silver-sided nomad bee. I'm so envious. I just want that job. Now, I know we know that there are certain harbingers of doom for human beings. One is, if we don't see enough bees. A bit like, if you ever lost your cynicism, Sean, that would be a really bad sign for humanity. Bees are the other one.
0: Yeah.
14: But these are nomad bees. So they're parasitic in many ways. So people often say, well, are we better off not having those bees? But actually, they are... All these bees are a really good indicator of the health of our environment and the fact that if they lay their eggs in other bees' nests, so other bees have to be prolific for them to be prolific as well. So it's a really good sign that they're starting to do a little bit better. You won't see them in suburban gardens. They like grasslands, heath, kind of coastland dunes.
0: And had it been assumed it had died out altogether in Ireland?
14: It hadn't been. It was categorised as critically endangered because you wouldn't see it in suburban gardens, like I say, but it takes people like this amazing job title, Joshua Clark, to go out and actually actively look for it. So it's been 26 years. So yes, it's...
0: Where did he find it?
14: County Offaly.
0: Yeah, and is there any particular reason why it was in County Offaly? Have they said the hedgerows there being looked after?
14: He was looking in a particular kind of shrub, of plant, that kind of grassland, that kind of rough plant.
13: Offaly is a lot of bogland, no offence to Offaly, but it does. Like, I mean, as in, it's quite biodiverse and so on. Yeah. So
14: you have to actively look for these kinds of species.
0: No, it's not offensive to Offaly,
13: well,
0: it's a fact.
13: That's not what Offaly people want to hear.
14: As we know, the bogs are a rainforest, aren't they?
13: Correct.
14: So they're really, really important.
13: Okay. The remains of our rainforest.
14: Yes.
13: Sean, you must be like a career guidance officer here with myself and Maya making pictures for our next
0: the jobs they really want.
14: I know.
0: Yes, indeed. So, Maya, you were annoyed about the Friedrich's ataxia drug.
14: Yes, I mean, it was hard to ignore this, and to see those people take to the streets yesterday was just soul-destroying. And was also soul-destroying was I mentioned it on social media, usually a big mistake, and I had a lot of people... the usual types explaining to me how big pharma works and how research and development costs a lot of money. I need to understand this. And of course I understand this. And this particular disease is a very rare one. So obviously it means that, yes, research development costs were very, very high. Also, there isn't a huge population who need it. So usually when that happens, other companies bring out generic brands and they pitch for that license and then prices come down. In this case, obviously, unlike things like maybe HRT or cancer drugs that a lot of people will need, unfortunately, this drug will only be needed by a very small percentage of people. But to me, that makes it even more important that we try and do this, because it's a finite number of people who need this. And I was chatting to Susan outside and we were saying, you know, imagine if I have shivers down my spine thinking about, like, what price do you put on your child's life or your own life? Now, I know this, it's not a cure, but it does dramatically help this slow the horrible condition.
13: Yeah.
14: And it is very expensive, but like I said, there's a finite amount of people.
0: I don't know how much it costs, but it's extraordinarily expensive.
14: About 260,000, I think, per patient. But like I said, there's a definite amount of number of people who need this, and I think we should be.
0: But there are people in the HSE whose job that is to put a price on this, to say, this will use this amount of money for this amount of people for this drug.
14: Yeah.
0: But at the same time, that money could go to this other cohort of people.
14: And that's very hard.
0: That's not an easy decision to make.
14: It's not, but there are always ways and means. And like I said, I think that the total figure needed to be 130 million. I'm sure Susan could list off things that have cost more than that in the last fortnight alone. Now, the government are meeting tomorrow to discuss it, so we're keeping everything crossed for these people, because it's something that I think is achievable, and not all things in that area.
13: And we have seen
14: achievable.
13: It before. Sometimes it requires people to come out and show, like, if you want to get transactional about it, this is what you're saying. My life is worth the quality of life of this child. There's a man who has lost his son and his other son is gravely ill and has literally said, like, am I not worth it? And, you know, you have to balance the bean counting with the bottom line of what kind of society you want to live in. And we've gone through this a few times with things like hyperemesis that took a while for people to, and at any given time, a lot of women suffer from, but at any given time, there's only X number, cystic fibrosis, and the drug that massively improved people's outcomes there. We've seen this before as well. Like, the HSE always has an overspend. We never have enough money for the health budget. It is a very difficult job. It wouldn't take the Ministry of Health as a job for the world. I'll keep the archaeology dream alive, you know what I mean? But at the same time, we have to get a little bit better at balancing, not being reactive and making really vulnerable people take to the streets. And sometimes we don't want to give in to the last protest, not looking at any big protests this year in particular. But the fact is, you know, that is kind of sometimes how it works. And sometimes people necessarily do have to shout for people to kind of go, let's see what the balance here is on the bottom line. And I really hope that this is a good resolution tomorrow. And I'm sorry that people have had to get to this point to make people discuss it.
0: Yeah, certainly. We'll just, I suppose, wait and see. Now, I don't know if you're annoyed by this, more rather puzzled by it, the pair are moving back to the UK, Meghan and Harry.
13: Plan B, because my point is almost, I'm annoyed that I have to even think about this thing again. Like, I'm working in news, I'm not as much on the front line, so thankfully I don't have to do the same job that some of the reporters do of having to read about and go, oh, let me hold on, I have to care about this for a minute. And I think that's it. It's just like, why do we get certain obsessions with certain things? Like, Harry and Meghan are not royals anymore either.
0: They're celebrities.
13: So there's sort of like, it's not even falling into, all right, I'm going to get energised about this because it's costing the punter in the UK X amount of money to support them. Like, they've been off the honours roll since what, 2020 or something like that. Meghan's had her go at the lifestyle stuff, the sub Martha Stewart brand or whatever. We did hate watch it, didn't we? We hate watched it a bit.
14: But
13: I
14: have
13: no problem with the poor woman.
14: Ludicrous.
13: She had a terrible time and she was in the UK. It's just the fact it's popped up again. I wonder, did it come off the back though? There was a whole privacy thing with the Mail.
0: Oh, he's got a big bill, $9 million.
13: A big bill and stuff like that. So maybe there is some news value in going, what are they doing? But it does feel like it's like September almost feels like the silly season now.
14: Yeah.
13: Whereas in the past, silly season was August. To me, serious things happen all the time. And then this stuff pops up and you go, okay, this is the, maybe this is our distraction these days. We're all into the news avoidance. Maybe this is the stuff that we tell ourselves is news, but actually just allows us for a moment to have a communal conversation that isn't too controversial.
0: Yeah.
14: I do wonder as well, because obviously the king does have cancer and maybe he is more ill. I thought maybe he's more ill than we realise, and maybe he's coming back to spend time with his father. That was where my mind naturally went to. But I mean, I do feel sorry for Meghan. She doesn't always help herself, I have to say. And that show was just extraordinary. The lack of self-awareness was just extraordinary. You knew she had to be exec producing it. Yeah. But I feel like they should just ignore them now. I know you probably can't in
13: oh, we can. Your, yeah, we kind of can. We refuse to
14: get
13: use
14: a trial, go dig something
0: up. People will lap it up, though. They always do.
13: Yeah, there's enough people, though, that get annoyed if there's too much of it as well. It just depends,
14: but
13: I suppose.
14: But the vitriol towards her is on another level. Yeah. Like, there was a poll done, I think, by the Daily Mail, and it was the royals' popularity, included Harry and Meghan. And Prince Andrew still had a number of people supporting him, and she wasn't far ahead of him. And I thought, that beggar's belief.
13: Yeah. Yeah.
14: Beggar's belief.
0: But isn't this like, you know, people go mad watching Love Island every year and they get very exercised about who they like and people they absolutely loathe. And this is just another version of that. It's like they're not real people.
14: Yeah.
0: So we can have the most vicious opinions about them, or, you know, if people are exercised by this kind of thing.
13: Yeah.
0: And I
13: that's how it is when you talk about social media there, Maya, and, you know, people's response to you putting anything out there. Like, I wouldn't be public really at all. And back in the day, like, I actually looked at my ex-Twitter account. I was like, geez, I've still got 20,000 or so on there. And it used to be more. I haven't engaged in years on that. And it's just, it's really impossible. You worry about what you give away. So there's an awful trade-off that I think, you know, they've had her from being a star from when she was quite young, and Harry from being part of that circus. That, you know, they've had that trade-off made for them early on, and it's just about the new ways in which you have to engage that celebrity now. And I guess they're just trying to make a living as well. Like, I guess they're a little bit like, what's next? I don't know what their brand is anymore. I think it's a bit confused. And a bit like the Beckhams, that's what they've ended up having to be as a brand.
14: Yeah.
13: So, yeah.
0: God, it's an awful life.
13: Again,
0: I know, you know, wouldn't mind their money and all that.
14: Get out the trowels.
13: Get out the trowels, guys.
0: Now, I suppose this relates to a lot of things, Maya, this idea that, you know, we always get to the end of the summer and we think we've wasted it.
14: Yeah, oh yes, this is, I think most people have heard of SAD, seasonal affective disorder, and we associate it with winter and the lack of daylight and the short days. But actually, it can kick in at this time of year for quite a different reason too. Obviously, we're aware that days are getting shorter as well and autumn is coming. But I've noticed online there's this attitude now that people have of, I didn't spend my summer the right way, I didn't do enough. And even I felt it. I got a text this morning from a good friend who was supposed to have done a beach picnic and something else, and I just didn't get around to doing them. I thought, oh my goodness, have I wasted the entire summer? Now we're going back to school. And then my little boy said to me, my favourite thing actually, Mum, is just relaxing. And I realised that sometimes we put way too much pressure on ourselves to make, especially summer, to make summer perfect and to fill it with all these adventures and things. And it's very hard, especially for parents, especially for working parents, to try and fit it all in. And I do think that actually, and I'm sure Susan's a mum of two, it is great for kids to get up late, just lounge on the couch sometimes, sit out in the balcony or garden and hang out a little bit. So I'm trying to not feel that guilt. But when you're surrounded by the litany of fun things people have been doing, you think, did I do enough? But the answer is always, like, you know, your best is good enough.
0: Yeah. I'm bored.
13: Yeah. Oh, that's a great learning for you, love. Yeah. You get most imaginary, but no, they'll just moan at you for 6 hours. And it's also to do with working and not working. And like, if you're working outside the home, you guys were talking about that last week, the juggle.
14: Yeah.
13: And that's really difficult. Like, in some ways, I welcome the structure. But yeah, like my 11-year-old being getting closer now to sleeping in a bit, whereas the younger one is still like, hello, it's 6:30. What are you guys doing? And you're just like, all right. Now, obviously, we had our holiday in the middle of that and she was still up at 6:30, and you're like, you know the way Mum's on AL, annual leave? No, she's not having it, you know.
14: That's so funny. Well, do you remember a few years ago, there was a very senior psychiatrist that came out and said, actually being bored is fundamental for children's brains.
0: Oh, sure, yeah.
14: And even I only have one, I feel guilty he's playing on his own a lot. But even that, you know, it encourages imagination and creativity. And we were bored a lot as kids. We didn't have screens. Like, Susan and I were born like in the 1920s. So, you know, it was a long time ago.
0: Long time ago.
14: Wow.
0: Yeah.
14: So actually,
13: I have that in confidence.
14: So being bored is very good for everybody every now and again.
0: Yeah.
14: So yeah, let the guilt go. We have enough to be worrying about.
13: It's the Instagram comparisons as well. Yeah. Our parents were not looking at, you know, you want to gone off down the road to La Hinch or Tremor or whatever, as was the sexy glamorous place to be going. We were kids. I first saw the sea when I was seven, guys. Seven. I remember the smell of it going over the crest of a hill. There was relatives home from England and they said, let's go to the seaside. And I was like, oh my God, we're going to the seaside. I remember the smell of the sea before I saw it going over the crest of the hill down into La Hinch.
14: What, was it raw sewage that day? Or
13: probably.
14: Yeah,
13: it was raw sewage in my childhood. Like it's kind of wild. I grew up in Tipperary. It's a bit landlocked. So, yeah. You know.
14: What a gorgeous childhood memory though, that you remember the smell of the sea.
13: Do you not think that's quite sad? No. That's,
14: no, not when you had
0: Tipperary. You remember it rather than.
13: Yeah, I know, it was really cool. And
14: you were out digging up stones and everything. You were too
13: fish
14: busy.
13: And chips and whatnot. Yeah, no, it was really nice, yeah.
0: Yeah. See, I haven't said, like, my youngest is 10 and we're lucky enough in that she has one of these little kind of phone watch things.
13: Oh, cool.
0: Not the, alarm, but like it's a wristwatch that's also a phone, but you can't, you know, it's very limited what you can do with
14: it. Yeah, we have one too.
0: Other than, you know,
14: it's basically a tracking device.
0: It's a tracking device, basically, and you can ring and say, come home. But like all the feckin' camps that we wasted money on or going on holidays. 9:30 this morning, she goes, yeah, my friend's up at the park at the monkey bars. Can I go? Bye! You know?
13: But that's
0: and
13: amazing.
0: That's the thing that they want to do actually most. The same way kids always wanted to do is just hang out with
14: their
0: friends.
14: Yeah, absolutely. Yeah.
0: That's
14: so let the guilt go.
0: I think the guilt
13: is the opposite of that now. The guilt is not being able to afford them more opportunities to do that. I think that's been the thing for me. Not being like having kids who are not quite there in terms of independence and things like that. And just going, I'd love that they would be able to go out and knock around. And it depends on the kid's personality as well and whether they feel, you know, and they have a big group of free range friends or whatever. So that's where I think. I presume it's guilt the whole way, right?
14: Actually, I have that too in a different way because we live in an apartment and he can't just wander out. We don't have a garden. His friends don't live locally. Whereas I lived in a cul-de-sac growing up.
13: Yeah.
14: So it's getting very modern now. But, you know, like I said, our best is good enough.
0: Yeah.
14: And they're fine. They're fine.
13: I believe you.
0: Finally, the two of you are both going on mammy son trips.
13: Are we?
14: Are we?
0: Yeah.
13: Are we going on the same one, Maya?
0: No, Susan is, but you're working, Maya, basically.
13: Oh, this has become now Maya's going to go. Oh, thanks a lot, Susan. I thought you were telling me not to be
14: getting. We go on holiday together. What are we doing?
13: Yeah. What are you doing,
14: Maya?
13: Can
14: we get high-vis vest?
13: What are you up to?
14: I am going to Electric Picnic.
13: Oh, nice.
14: But for the first time ever. Which people can't believe. I'm not a huge festival goer because I'm not brilliant in crowds. Like to a point I am. I can do a gig, but after a while, I don't want to be in crowds for 3 days. But my friend Jan Brereton, who's an incredible poet, has curated the most amazing day on Friday called Wild Words. And it has, a very impressive lineup. Donna Porter in conversation with Sinead Gleeson, Dylan Moran, Happy Monday Legends, Rowetta, Brendan Courtney talking fashion with Carolyn Franklin, my favourite author, Sarah Breen and Emer McLysett, the IT podcast live with Roisin Ingle, Dervla Meskel. There's lots of great people. Muireann O'Connell talking to Terry Christian. But I'm opening it with Jan. It's Jan's day. So at 2 o'clock on Friday, I'll be talking to Jan about her poetry, which is amazing, her life, and we're doing it. The theme is teenage kicks. So I know Friday, 2 o'clock, no one's going to be wrecked and hungover yet, but come and sit down and in the manifesto tent.
0: And then are you going to stay in a tent and do pills for the weekend?
14: I don't. Or? Well, standard Friday for me anyway.
0: Yeah.
14: Left it so late to book, I'm going to gloss over that.
0: What is the battle for Dream Island?
13: Well, your guess is as good as mine, Sean. I wonder if there's any lone parent out there who'll go, oh God, you too, and we can do a support group. So it's some sort of, so the son is mad into animating and drawing and he's happy to be bored with a drawing pad. And he's fantastic at a great imagination. He has some friends who are really into it too. And one of them introduced him to this thing called Battle for Dream Island. It's a YouTube series. We had to check and make sure it wasn't crazy or whatever. But yeah, it's like objects that are animated and then they have this whole narrative around them. So like his favourite thing at the moment is a plushie that is the shape of a rock. No word of a lie, but it's got legs and arms. And he makes them himself out of felt now and everything.
14: What?
13: I know I'm setting him up, aren't I, for the new year in school. But anyway, he is mad for this thing, but there's a show for it. These things, these guys know how to make money, the creators, right? But we decided, like, he's been really good. We've been moving a lot in the last year. He's just super kid. And we just went, some cheap Ryanair flights over to London, and we're going over for a day. Turns out we're going to meet a cousin over there. It's going to be super anyway. We're going to have a little family thing, and he and I are going to get the flight over, and we're going to go to this Battle for Dream Island show in their version of the Point, you know, the one near the circular.
0: Yes,
13: whatever.
0: Yeah.
13: Oh, see how long it's been since I've been on any sort of trip to London.
14: It's the O2 thing,
0: so going to that. I think it's the O2,
13: and then we're going to come back. But what's really nice about it is, you know, he's at that lovely age, and Sean, you might know more about this, about how long this will last, but I feel like it's a small window where he is grown up enough where we have really interesting conversations, and I'm understanding how his mind works. We're talking about things he's obsessed with, like BFDI, that I'd never heard of. And it's really important for me to kind of be interested, and in the way that I'm making him be interested in my bloody digging in the mud, right? That I think there's only a few years before he'll shut down and not tell me as much, but I'll know that these were things he is interested in, and that I can say to him, what you're interested in, I know nothing about, but I'm really interested in the fact you're interested. It's just a really nice age. I'm really happy about it.
14: We have that with trains and planes. I could tell you more about narrow gauge railways now than probably Michael Portillo.
0: That's a conversation.
13: More than some departments in Ireland.
0: That's a conversation for another day. Thank you both very much. You have been listening to the botanist Maya Dunphy and the archaeologist Susan Daly there. You are listening to the Moncrief Show, and you stop. We'll take a break. After that, how much of your brain do you actually use?
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0: You are listening to the Moncrief Show on Newstalk. 087 1400 106 is our WhatsApp number. You have no doubt heard the claim that we only use around 10% of our brain power. In your noggin are vast reserves of yet untapped cleverness. That's what happens when new belief stuff you see on Facebook. Here using all of her brain is Ruth Freeman from Research Ireland. Good afternoon, Ruth.
1: Good afternoon, Sean.
0: Where did that myth come from?
1: So apparently it comes from a psychologist called William James about 100 years ago. Sort of in a philosophical moment, he said we are only using a very small part as humans of our possible mental and physical capacity. And this is kind of the origin of the statement, if you will. But there was also this idea, I mean, our brain is made up of loads of different kinds of cells. But the one we've all heard of is our neurons. But there was an idea at the time that neurons were only about 10% of the brain. So the idea maybe that the rest of it was sort of padding or just architecture to keep it all in place. Maybe that's working. But we don't really know. But we do know it's very widespread. So
0: yeah.
1: A study in the US, about two-thirds of people believed that to be true. I'm sure we're much less here, but yeah. Two-thirds in the US.
0: But it also implies a misunderstanding of how a brain works.
1: Well, exactly. Yeah, this idea, you know, that there's sort of very defined sections. And of course, now we can put humans and all sorts of other animals into really expensive machines like MRI machines and PET scanners, and we can actually see what's going on in the brain. We can see where blood is flowing to different parts of the brain. So what we actually see is sort of networks of different parts of the brain becoming active at different times. And it isn't like there's just one mode that then switches to another and switches to another. There's different patterns, you know, which might take prominence at different times. So, you know, for example, if you're daydreaming, there's something called the default mode network, where particular parts of your brain are really active in helping you to think really expansively. But we can now look into those sorts of things.
0: Yeah. How much, when you're using your brain, how much electricity are you using?
1: Well, of course, that everyone's talking about that now with AI, because we're so conscious of how much computing power that takes. So our brain runs on about like 20 kilowatts, like a low-powered light bulb. It's really incredible. I mean, really, one good sandwich could power your brain for the day if you didn't have to do anything else with that sandwich. So it's incredibly powerful when you think about what we can do with really very low energy. So I mean, scientists are quite excited about that now because, you know, we're running out of compute power really for things like AI.
0: Yeah, so, which begs the question really, if, you know, and we know AI is using massive amounts of electricity from our grid and water.
1: Mm-hmm.
0: Why can't they get it to be more efficient?
1: Well,
0: or is it because we don't know enough about how our brain works to be able to copy that?
1: Well, exactly. I mean, I think with computing, there's sort of a fundamental block in that processing and storage happen in different places. So any kind of computer, whether it's your phone or your laptop at home or some of these big data centers, bits and bytes are being shuttled between storage and processing. So we can process very fast, but there's a lot of energy used in sort of moving information around in a computing system. What's amazing in our brains, researchers don't even fully understand this, but the synapses, the place where our nerve cells talk to each other and join, seem to be doing processing and storage in a way that's far more efficient than we can do with AI systems. But there is this whole area now of neuro AI. So it's sort of come full circle because obviously, you know, the brain and the way neural networks work, they inspired AI. But now researchers are using AI to really look at the patterns of how those networks appear in our brain, because they're so complicated. You know, you need huge compute power to do it. And then they're using that understanding to feed back in how you optimize the AI models. So, you know, that's one thing that's really fascinating. The other thing that's a really amazing area of research is actually connecting neurons to microelectronics. So there's a company in Australia, and what they're doing, they have something called Dish Brain, and they actually have cells attached to essentially a circuit board. And
0: that's not at all scary.
1: Yeah, Cortical Labs, they're called. And those cells, they've actually got them to do that. Now, when you say they're training them, I'll be careful about the language, but the electronic signals going into the brain cells in the dish, the cells then respond to whatever signals are coming in.
0: Okay.
1: And they give the cells locational information from the game Pong. I don't know if you know that game. It's like two paddles sliding and you have to knock, like table tennis kind of in a computer. But those cells can actually learn, in inverted commas, how to play Pong. And they can do that through this microelectronic plate, but they can do that using almost no energy. So there's a fascinating kind of future, it's very Terminator, this idea that we might be able to integrate cellular biological systems with electronic systems in the future. So it's all kind of sci-fi.
0: Though, would it now, obviously there's things AI can do much faster than any human could do, but if you compare an AI with a human brain, artificial intelligence ain't that intelligent compared to the way a brain works.
1: No, well, I mean, AI is trained on data sets. And I think that's one of the most amazing things about the human brain. We can be put into situations with very little context, and our brain will kind of help us figure out how to do it. Mm. And we can also flip easily between, well, most of us can flip easily between lots of different tasks as well. And you know, there is a flexibility, and we can learn from really quite few examples, whereas AI needs huge amounts of training data to kind of appear to have the same kind of level of intelligence as us in certain activities. So, you know, there's certainly still advantages to the human brain. And as you said, like, we don't even understand the brain. It kind of is one of the real frontiers in research still that we're trying to find out about.
0: Is consciousness just an idea that we have about ourselves, or is it an actual thing?
1: I mean, I'm wrong.
0: That's a scientific philosophical question.
1: Yeah, I mean, there's really interesting research, actually, particularly by Professor Kevin Mitchell in Trinity College in Dublin, and, you know, really exploring that idea of consciousness and the brain. But I would say, again, that's a real frontier where kind of it's bringing together philosophy and neuroscience to really understand that question. You know, it's that's a bigger question, I think, even than science can answer.
0: Yeah, yeah. So we don't have to, well, are advances in AI technology moving so fast that you could be in here talking to me next year and, you know, you won't have to come in? Some sort of, you know, AI version of you can put rolled in inside a Hoover and you'll be able to answer all those questions that you have today.
1: Or you might be the AI.
0: Yeah, absolutely. The two of us come to think of it.
1: Well, hopefully not, because this is much more fun than that. I mean, look, we're hearing a lot of hype about AI at the moment, and I think there's some researchers who would say, you know, some of that is hype, and it's a good way to get your stock price up before you float if this idea that your AI is so powerful. But on the other hand, we've seen real, I think, you know, cause to say this is moving very, very fast. And it's one of the reasons why we do actually have to talk about it, because I think that most people would have a sense they've no idea what's going on when it comes to real advances in AI. And yet, if you go into a room nowadays and you ask people to put up their hands and say, are you using AI? You know, you kind of 80, 90% of people will say yes.
0: Well, probably a lot of us are, and we don't realize that when we're talking to that, you know, bots and all that kind of stuff. Mm. If AI is doing research into the human brain, and, you know, we all know that AI can have these so-called hallucinations, but they get things wrong. That still means, though, a human has to check what the AI claims to have discovered about the human brain.
1: Absolutely. And I guess that is one of the great things about science. You know, even though science doesn't always get it right first time, it should, in theory, be a correcting system. Because, you know, particularly if you're a publicly funded researcher, you know, I work for Research Ireland, we fund public scientists, not private scientists for the most part. And they have to publish what they do and they have to put it out there in the open. And that does mean other people get to poke at it. And actually, an interesting use of AI is actually picking up, you know, where science may have got things wrong, or there may be data that doesn't quite hang together. So the flip side of things, AI could help us actually accelerate science better and faster if you were an optimist.
0: Yeah, let's hope so. Ruth, thanks a million for coming into us. That was Ruth Freeman there from Research Ireland. We're going to take a break, back in a couple of minutes.
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0: Coming up next, do we still need to teach cursive handwriting? First though, here's Daniel with the news.
26: Across Ireland. This is the home of conversation that counts. 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
27: It's 3 o'clock. Good afternoon. A woman has admitted to breaching a lifetime ban on identifying Jeffrey Donaldson's victims. The former DUP leader is awaiting sentencing for 18 historic sex offences. News Talk's Emily Keegan reports.
28: In June, Jeffrey Donaldson was found guilty of the sexual abuse of two women when they were children. Those women are entitled to lifetime anonymity, and police have issued multiple warnings that anyone who reveals their identity will be in contempt of court. This morning, a 55-year-old woman appeared before Downpatrick Magistrates Court, charged with a breach of this order. Donna Toman of Lord Moira Park in Ballinahinch faced a charge of posting content on social media, which was likely to lead people to identify a victim. The court heard she was pleading guilty, and the judge asked for a pre-sentence report to be completed by the 12th of October.
27: The hosepipe ban is being extended for 13 counties until the end of September. The nationwide water conservation order is to be lifted at 11:59 on Wednesday night. Ishga Éireann says supplies need more time to recover in counties Carlow, Cork, Dublin, Kildare, Kilkenny, Laois, Limerick, Meath, Offaly, Tipperary, Waterford, Wexford and Wicklow. However, from Thursday, the ban will be lifted in the 13 other counties in the Republic after an improvement in the availability of water supply and increased rainfall. In the UK, Cleveland police have arrested 9 men and 3 women as they investigate what happened before a crash on Teesside, which killed 7 people. 2 officers were among those who died on Saturday morning when their patrol car was hit by a Volkswagen Passat travelling in the wrong direction on the A66 motorway. 4 of the Volkswagen's 5 occupants had criminal convictions. At least 20 people, including two children, have been injured in a Russian drone attack on the Ukrainian city of Chernihiv. A 9-story residential building was hit, while Moscow also claims its forces have captured 3 more settlements across the front line. Meanwhile, 10 Ukrainian servicemen who had been listed as missing in action have returned home through Belarus in a special prisoner exchange. President Volodymyr Zelensky says Ukraine is ready to end the war, but will not surrender its territory to Russia. And Domino's Pizza is hiring 300 new seasonal staff members. The company is keen to bring in more in-store employees as well as delivery drivers and cooks. It says no experience is necessary, with training offered to all new hires. That's it for now. More at 4.
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11: Good afternoon, I'm David Seagrave. Chelsea manager Xabi Alonso says he's feeling confident about what his team can achieve this season. The Blues get their Premier League campaign underway against Fulham tonight in the final game of the opening weekend. It'll be Alonso's first competitive game at the helm, having arrived at Stamford Bridge earlier this summer. The Gibraltar FA has become the latest FIFA member to pull its support for Gianni Infantino. Meanwhile, UEFA President Alexander Seferin has confirmed he will not run against Infantino in FIFA's upcoming presidential election. Rory McIlroy admits he has work to do ahead of the final FedEx Cup playoff after his third place finish at the BMW Championship yesterday. The Hollywood clubman says although he's not happy with his swing, he can take some positives with the Tour Championship to come this week.
12: I'm not in a spot where I'm like super happy with where my game is or where my swing is, so I just have to keep working on it. But it's nice to know even when I'm not super happy with everything, I can still piece it together and get it around and still give myself a chance to win tournaments.
11: And six-time Grand Slam champion Iga Swiatek has withdrawn from the mixed doubles at the US Open. The competition's 2022 winner will still compete in the women's singles event in New York. 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
27: Remaining mostly dry into the evening with sunny spells and highest temperatures of 23 degrees. And now you're up to date on News Talk.
13: It's lovely to meet you at last. I was a bit of a swinger myself back in the day.
14: Back in the day. Stop that now. I bet you could swing along with the best of us even now.
13: Well, no, it's been so long.
16: And I bet you'd like to see more of us.
13: Well, we'll see how the romance goes with Cathy and Mick.
16: Ah, the young lovebirds.
13: Yes.

0: a subject related to that later on in the show. Now, when the younger kids go back to school in a couple of weeks, there will again be a stress on developing their skills in cursive handwriting. But for a pretty obvious set of reasons, is that even necessary now? They may learn to do it. Will they ever use it? Dr. Sinead McCauley-Lamb is from the School of Inclusive and Special Education at DCU. Good afternoon, Sinead.
1: Good afternoon, Sean. Thanks for having me.
0: Is it important?
1: I would say absolutely yes. As a former primary school teacher and now researching in the area. So research shows us that the actual process of learning to write, so regardless of the argument of whether we'll use it later on, which we can come back to, but certainly the process of learning to write for young children fosters early literacy skills that are really important in those early years, because handwriting, the act of physically handwriting itself, demands integration of the motor system and the visual processing system, which helps to support spelling and reading then later on. So studies have shown that children by the end of kindergarten or junior infants in our language, that children showing competency in handwriting skills have more sophisticated letter knowledge, phonological awareness and spelling competence. So in terms of that process of learning to write, there is substantial evidence to support. The answer is yes. And then if we look at adults, we can look later on, is it important for maybe, you know, post-primary, third level or into the workplace? There was a recent study that did show in university students that students who took their notes in lectures by handwriting showed better recall of the information, the material, than those who typed their notes. So there are strong arguments, I would say, for both children and adults to continue to use writing.
0: But though the reality is, well, I'm not proposing this is a good thing, but that, but that in, you know, they reach adulthood or young adulthood, and there's a program on their laptop that corrects their spelling for them and their grammar, and they all those skills you just mentioned there, they don't need them, or certainly won't use them in later life.
1: Yeah, and absolutely, and that is a question that comes up frequently, and it's a very important question to ask, I think. But if we look at education specifically, and the education primary and post-primary in Ireland, much of the school day in primary and post-primary is still dominated by written tasks. So for children who enter post-primary with writing difficulties, they experience significant barriers to accessing the curriculum. So we haven't moved that far ahead that we're not using handwriting within our education system, that it's not still very much the dominant form of communication.
0: Why does handwriting then seem to deteriorate dramatically for adults, or the quality of it, if you like?
1: Yeah, like all things, when we stop practicing it. So no more than if we do a 6-week program in the gym and then we stop, we lose that skill. It's a physical skill, it's a developmental skill, so it needs to be practiced daily and frequently. And it's the same for young children. You know, there is less emphasis now, I would say, and I think most teachers and educators would agree the emphasis is not the same that it once was. I know certainly even in teacher education, it was once a thing where, you know, student teachers had to show their penmanship, they had to show proficiency. So all of that has, you know, lost its emphasis a little bit. So it's really looking at the fact that it is a skill that has to be practiced and honed and used.
0: Yeah. But it's more, you know, you'd kind of notice if somebody has nice handwriting nowadays.
1: Absolutely.
0: It's more a rarity than anything else.
1: Absolutely. And it still brings so much joy. I know myself, this year I tried to make a conscious effort to send postcards when I was on holidays. And I know the huge joy and excitement that brought to the receivers, I think, if they were being honest about it. But hopefully, you know, everybody likes receiving a handwritten letter or card. People will comment on handwriting on an envelope. You might get something in the post and say, I recognise that handwriting immediately. You know, so there's something more to it. The education piece is hugely important, and I'm very interested in that piece. But there's also another piece, a sentimental and identity piece, that's really important as well, I think.
0: Now, and say the difference between writing in cursive and writing in block letters. In terms, you know, for those young kids, does that make a difference to them?
1: Yeah, so it's a really interesting one in our context here in Ireland, because our primary curriculum doesn't stipulate whether teachers have to choose to teach in cursive or joined, as we call it, or in print. So we have a range of practices happening across schools. We have some schools who are choosing to teach cursive from junior infants,

0: And those schools would have made that choice based on the evidence that it exists, and there is robust evidence to it, to support the idea that cursive handwriting aids spelling development. So if you think about it, there's common letter phoneme combinations like ing or th that are written in one fluid stroke. So it would make sense that that helps spelling. However, cursive handwriting is more developmentally complex. So it's made up of more curved shapes, whereas print is made up of more horizontal vertical lines. And that is more developmentally appropriate for younger children to begin with. So we, in some schools, they begin with print. So they'll start junior infants doing print letters. Senior infants, they'll do some lead in and leads out. You may have seen that, where they begin to do the joins and then they move to fully cursive. The argument against that is that children have to unlearn patterns that have become embedded. And while that might be fine for some children, others will struggle with that. And it might be very demanding on time and input to help them to make that switch. So there are two schools of thought, really, and there's no simple answer. There is evidence to say that cursive from infants is very useful and effective, but there's an argument to say for some children that's going to be very demanding. It's going to cause huge anxiety and stress. So it's worth asking the question and looking at what we're doing in schools to see, are we meeting individual needs and are we best using the time that we have available to us?
1: Does it make a difference if they use a pencil or a biro?
0: Yeah, again, an interesting one, and one that I think deserves to be thought about and questioned, because sometimes practices exist and they get carried on and we forget to look at why they are there, I suppose. So pencil is often used, or, well, actually chubby crayons are used, you know, those little small crayons that are used in the early years, and then we move to pencil and then biro. What the evidence in terms of writing tools would suggest, that what is most important rather than crayon, pencil or biro, is that young children begin with short writing tools because they offer them the most control. So, you know, those little IKEA pencils that we don't recommend stealing, but that length of a pencil or writing tool is really useful for beginning writers because it offers the greatest control. In terms of that piece of moving to biro and having to, was a pen license a thing when you're in school? Do you remember that? Kind of earning your pen license?
1: Oh, no. It was kind of like you got to a certain age. Maybe when you got to secondary school, then you got to use pens. Kind of, it was all kind of grown up.
0: Yeah, and in some primary, it's probably much less so now. But again, in the UK, it's still very much a practice where you have to earn your pen license. So once you show proficiency in writing, you get to use your pen. That really makes no sense developmentally because, number one, everybody develops at a different rate. And two, it's very damaging for children who aren't developing at the same rate. So I would say no, there's nothing to stop a writer using a biro at an earlier stage unless there are difficulties, as I said, with the control of the tool.
1: Yeah. Now, and actually, Rory is texting in to say, as a Leaving Cert examiner, I can definitely say handwriting is an issue to read anyhow. As long as our state exams are done with handwriting, then the race to digital needs to slow down and re-gift big time. Very undermined by this, I fear, says Rory. Is there the danger, at least, of a disconnect in secondary schools that when they sit down to do their state exams, that's the most writing they've ever had to do. Whereas they might have been taking notes, you know, on laptops or whatever.
0: Yeah, again, I think it really depends on school and school policy. And I think sometimes the narrative that schools are hugely, you know, reliant on technology. I visit schools post-primary and primary. I don't see lots of, you know, I don't see a huge number of children across the board using technology all day. So there is still lots of the day where children are writing in primary and post-primary. So I think, you know, that could be maybe overemphasized how much it's being used. But I think in post-primary, what seems to happen is children may have spent a long time in primary learning cursive script. And then in post-primary, the emphasis isn't there. The emphasis is on making your message clear and legible. And Steve Graham is probably the most well-known researcher in this area. He would argue that that is the most important thing. So it's not about cursive or print. It's about producing legible script that's speed, that you can do with speed and fluency, and that's clearly readable for that, for the purpose of examinations, for example.
1: Yeah. Somebody else has texted in to say, I think cursive can be particularly punishing on children with severe dyslexia. Yeah. I was all for cursive when my first child went to school, but when the second one turned out to be have severe dyslexia, I came to understand how cruel it is to try and make them learn two different systems where some letters are shaped completely differently. Think of the letter R, for example. Nightmare for a child who struggles to recognise just one set of letters. But I suppose no matter what the system, that's going to be difficult for a child with dyslexia anyway.
0: Yeah, but I think that is a really important point, and that comes back to that. You know, it's really useful to question the rationale that for this dual learning process where we start with print and move to cursive. So I would say if the schools who are going from cursive the whole way through is more useful than learning one way and having to unlearn and relearn. And that is really, it really increases the risk of failure for children with specific learning needs.
1: Yeah.
0: Like that. That's
1: actually, somebody's texting to say a nice Christmas gift to give your friends is a fountain pen. Do fountain pens improve your handwriting?
0: So they slow you down, which ultimately improves your handwriting. So like that, if we're being intentional about our writing, we will slow down and you'll pick a nice writing tool and you'll take your time. I'd say they do.
1: Okay, I'm going to get myself a quill.
0: Absolutely.
1: Sinead, thanks a million for talking to us today.
0: Thanks so much for your time. Thank you.
1: That was Dr. Sinead McCauley-Lamb there from the School of Inclusive and Special Education at DCU. Of course, an alternative to education is money.
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1: 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We're going to take a break. 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
1: 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Before the break, we were talking about cursive writing and the importance of continuing to teach that to kids in school. Someone says writing by hand supports orthographic memory. We now know this through the science of reading, though. And someone did text in to say a good way to be kind of a bit more deliberate about the way you write is get yourself a fountain pen. Though someone says, try writing with a fountain pen as a lefty. You end up smudging everything you just wrote, of course, because you're writing in that kind of left to right direction. Do you have a side of the bed you always sleep on? Why did you choose that side? Is it because it was close to the bedroom door or the toilet? Is it because it was something feng shui? There are apparently some people who don't have a side. They sleep where they drop. Henry McKean went in search of these weirdos.
11: I'm here in Harvey Norman. Go, Harvey, go. And I'm with Catherine Connor. You are a bed specialist and we're surrounded by beds and mattresses, all different sizes and shapes. Looking at this one here, it says get measured for a great sleep. How important is a good mattress and a bed to get a good sleep?
16: Oh, absolutely. It's hugely important. I mean, from comfort to support to heat or temperature, your mattress is going to be the main thing, I suppose, along with your pillow. We do measure you for your pillow size here in Harvey Norman. So along with your pillow, but it's hugely important to get a good night's sleep. That's what we're all after, a great night's sleep.
11: I woke up between 2 and 3. I finally got back. I don't think it was the mattress that was the issue. I don't think it was the bed. I think it was me. When it comes to the side of the bed, I'm on the side nearest the bathroom, just in case I needed to go to the loo. That's why I woke. I needed to go to the loo.
16: This is it.
11: At 2. That's why, and I couldn't get back till 3. I just couldn't. And for many people my age, they would perhaps choose to be beside the loo. Others might choose to be beside the window. Is there a right side of the bed to be on?
16: Well, it's different for everybody, isn't it? So like that, like you said, some people need to go to the loo and they use the loo during the night. Some people like to be close to the window to leave a window open if, say, for instance, they're a warmer sleeper. Some people don't like to be beside the bedroom door. So it's different for everybody. I don't think there's a right side or a wrong side, but it's very much down to the individual.
11: We're hearing from listeners that some people don't actually have a side of the bed. They would swap whoever gets in first. Is that a bit crazy? I mean, what about bedside tables and putting your things there? And, you know, can you understand why it should just be first dibs?
16: I would find that very unusual, and having, you know, working here a long time and speaking to people regularly, they would have a side of the bed. So when we're showing a customer, a potential customer, a bed, we'll say, what side of the bed do you normally sleep on? And 9 times out of 10, people have their side, and they will actually try out the mattress on their side, because I think it kind of signals your brain that it's a comfort blanket almost, that you're on the right side of the bed. But very, very rarely you'd have people who don't have a side of the bed. But as I said, it's very, very rare. People usually have their side for whatever reason, and they like to even try out the mattress on their side.
11: What side of the bed are you on?
16: I'm on the side closest to the bathroom, but I'm also closest to the door. My husband is on the side closest to the window, and that's where we sleep. Even if we travel and we stay in a hotel, we have our side.
11: You have your side even in a hotel.
16: Yeah, even in a hotel. And that's, I suppose, regardless of whether the toilet is on my side when we're in a hotel, I just like my side. And again, I think it is our brain signaling that that's our comfort. That's what we're used to. It's what we have grown to kind of, it's our habit. And yeah, I think it's kind of a comfort for me. I like to be on my side.
11: What side of the bed do you sleep on and why?
17: I actually sleep on the left side. I think it's because it's nearer the door, because I'd be near to, well, I would have been nearer to the kids when the kids were younger.
11: And it's always been the left side?
17: Yeah, always the left side, always.
11: And let's say your partner sleeps on the left side, how would you feel?
17: I wouldn't be able to sleep, to be honest with you. I'm just so used to it, like 40 years nearly.
11: 40 years on the left side of the bed?
17: On the left side of the bed.
11: And what happens if you're staying at a friend's house or a hotel or a
17: B&B? I still sleep on the left side, yeah.
11: Still the left?
17: Yeah, still the left, yeah.
11: What do you keep beside your bed?
17: Light cream and a book and a digital clock, just that I can tell the time.
11: And no phone?
17: No phone.
11: Keep it out of the room?
17: Out of the room.
11: Why do you sleep on the left side?
17: Well, it's also very good for your organs and your heart. You're actually meant to sleep on your left side.
11: What side of the bed do you sleep on?
18: So I sleep on the right side of the bed.
11: Why the right?
18: Simply because it's nearest the door. I used to sleep on the left, that was furthest than the door. And with all these new rubberies and everything, I think I might change back to the left-hand side that's furthest from the door.
11: Who sleeps on the other side of the bed?
18: Who do you think? It's my husband.
11: And does he have a choice in it?
18: Does he have a choice? He doesn't really care, I don't think.
11: He doesn't mind?
18: No. Yeah. No, I'm 100, so there's no shenanigans.
11: And your bedside table, what do you have there?
18: What do I have? I have a table lamp. I have two books. I have my eye drops. I have perfume. I have... That's it.
11: And did you sleep well last night?
18: Perfectly well. After I read my book.
11: You're a couple. What side of the bed do you sleep on?
19: I sleep on the left-hand side every night.
20: I sleep on the side that's left over.
11: The side that's left over, so you didn't have a choice in the matter.
20: That's
11: you were just
20: correct.
11: Told.
20: Correct, and it's the same when we go away on holidays.
11: So you're always on the right?
20: I'm always on the right.
11: And who's closest to the bathroom?
19: I am.
11: And who's closest to the window?
20: Me.
11: And you're happy enough?
20: It's best for a quick escape.
19: Yeah. Out the window.
11: And what do you have on your bedside table?
19: A lamp, my phone, my earmuffs.
20: Earpods.
19: Earpods to block them out.
11: So do you snore?
19: Yes. He does, yeah.
11: And are you loud? Well, how would you know?
19: If he has a few drinks, he's very loud.
11: Really, so the drink?
19: But when you turn him on his side, he gets...
11: And would you push
19: him? Oh, yeah. Help him.
11: Kind of sort of shunt him
19: a little
11: along.
19: Shove in the with the knee to help him over onto his side.
11: And then the snoring stops?
19: Yeah, just temporarily until I go back to sleep, and then he'll go back over on his back.
11: And did you sleep well last night?
20: Not great. No, no.
11: Why did you think?
20: I had a few drinks last night, and it didn't go down well. It just... I was a little bit twisted and turning a bit, and didn't have a proper sleep.
19: I went to bed at 10 o'clock and I had a lovely sleep, yeah.
11: He didn't wake you?
19: He didn't, no.
18: No. I sleep always on the left side.
11: Why on the left?
21: It's because it's nearest to the bathroom and it gets up half a dozen times a night.
11: So you would get up half a dozen times?
19: Yes, I do, yeah.
11: And does that wake you?
21: No, mostly because I'm on the inside at the window, so. But if she had to go around the bed where I was on that side, it probably would wake me more.
11: And your bed, is it a queen size, king size?
21: King size.
11: King size, so it's big?
21: Yeah, it is, yeah.
11: But not too big?
21: Not too big, no.
11: And do you know she's in the bed?
21: Yeah.
11: Do you know he's in the bed?
19: Yes.
11: You can tell he's there.
19: Yeah, because of the snoring.
21: Must be the snoring, yeah.
11: Is he a snorer?
19: Yes, he does, yeah.
21: Yeah, I am a bit of a snorer, yeah. So I've been told more than once.
11: Would you ever swap sides, or you're stuck?
21: No.
11: In those sides?
21: Yeah. Setting our ways.
11: Here is sleep expert Vicky Hoare from the Baby Sleep Coach.
22: My bed, now that I think of it, probably says a lot about me. I am somebody who likes order, routine, predictability. And because of that, my bed is the first thing I do when I get up in the morning. I get up, I make the bed, open the window, air the room. I have a set day every week where I change the sheets. And I always sleep on the same side of the bed every single night. So I sleep on the left-hand side. And they do say that that does tend to be somebody who likes routine, predictability. Me sleeping on the left side of the bed obviously aligns with my personality type. And they say people who sleep on the right-hand side of the bed are people who tend to be a little bit more creative, optimistic, that kind of thing. Also, they do say that the side of the bed has something to do with how you feel about wanting to be very alert if somebody was to come into the room, if you sleep closest to the door, which I do. But I would find that that probably aligns with the fact that I'm a mom, I have three children, and they usually all run into the room and come over to my side of the bed. So I am the side nearest to where I meet them coming in.
11: What do you keep beside your bed?
16: So I have my bedside locker. I have my books that I'm reading at the moment. I always have a glass of water. And I have my phone charged into the wall. So that's kind of mostly what I have. A couple of pictures and that kind of thing. Whereas my husband would read his tablet. He'd have that plugged in. And he'd have a lot more electrical items. So he'd have his bigger kind of electrical outposts on the side of his bed. But I would just have my paperback book and my phone charging in the wall.
11: So I would have my phone, even though I shouldn't.
16: Yeah.
11: I would have a newspaper, that day's newspaper, perhaps even yesterday's newspaper, or even the day before, but I'd love a newspaper. I'd read that, and I'd have a glass of water, and that'd be it.
16: Yeah.
11: And we should leave our phones outside, but some
16: Absolutely.
11: Of us use them for alarms and stuff. My phone does go into sleep mode, though. And like that, everybody is different. And do you mind if I actually get into this bed?
16: Absolutely.
11: I'm just going to jump into the bed yeah. here, just to see. This
16: like
11: is my side. Yeah, I'd love a pillow, actually.
16: Let me get you a pillow.
11: So you measure pillow size.
16: So we measure you for your pillow size. So not only is your mattress hugely important for that better quality of sleep, your pillow absolutely plays a role in that. We measure you for your pillow size. So we take the measurement from the side of your shoulder to the side of your head, and it gives us your personal pillow size number. They range in sizes 1 to 5. And there's 5 different quality and 5 different comfort levels. Not only important to get the right mattress, but the right pillow, because overall you'll get the proper support and comfort. I'll just put the pillowcase on for you.
11: Here we go. So I'm just getting into bed here. Oh, wow, that is so soft. I mean, I'm more of a hard bed man myself, but this is a soft bed, but I'm actually liking it.
16: You like the comfort, you like the pressure relief that you're getting from that. It's graphite infused memory foam, but what you're getting there is that pressure relief and comfort on the top layer, and then it moves into the springs where you're going to benefit from the support of the springs for your back. But like that, if you normally sleep on your side, I would say try it out on your side and see how it feels from a side perspective.
11: Okay, I'm just moving to my side. Here we go. Moving ever so slightly. Yeah, that is very, very comfy. Do you mind if I have a quick siesta?
16: No problem at all. We'll keep everything quiet for you.
1: There you go, Henry McKean reporting there. When talking about the side of the bed, now this is a good question, because we should have specified this before the report. When talking about the side of the bed, is it looking at the bed or in the bed? So if you're standing, at the end of the bed and you're going, that's the right-hand side of the bed. When you're in the bed, that's the left-hand side of the bed. Now, I assume people are talking about when they're in the bed, when they mean the left-hand side. Or the right-hand side. I'm assuming that. How could you not have a side of the bed? So weird, but there are some people who do. Now, I assume that's people who are very good sleepers because they can just lie down and fall asleep and it doesn't matter what direction they're heading in or, pointing in or any of that kind of stuff. Whereas most of us like something of a routine about going to sleep. I always sleep nearest the window. So that will change which side in hotels or guest beds drives my husband mad, as he prefers to always be on the right-hand side, regardless of the window. Yeah. Well, I suppose maybe you like maybe to have the window open a little bit, a little bit of a breeze coming in there. Did Henry not find any couples that slept in separate rooms because of snoring? He didn't. No, he didn't come across any today, but I'm sure there are plenty of them. Most of the people he seemed to meet today were kind of quite jolly about the whole business of snoring. Now, is it the left side of the bed as you look at it entering from the room, or the left side when you're in it? So I judge the left as I look at it. My wife judges it when in it. So from both our perspectives, we both sleep on the left. It sounds pretty weird, but I'm pretty much guaranteed to have a nightmare if I sleep on my left side. I still don't understand why that happens. That's so weird. But so interesting also at the same time. And just in relation to what we were talking about before, somebody's texting to say, never gift a fountain pen to a kithog. That sounds like something you could put on a tea towel. 40 years ago, a tropical storm that began off the coast of the US travelled across the Atlantic, picking up moisture as it went. It became Hurricane Charley and arrived in Ireland at the end of an already wet summer. Homes were destroyed. 5 people lost their lives in Bray. There were fish on the road. Retired journalist Nolene McManus is from Bray and remembers it well. Afternoon, Nolene.
0: Good afternoon, Sean.
1: Did you get much in the way? You know, now we get the red warnings and the yellow warnings and all that. Was there much warning in advance of this at the time?
0: No, not a lot. Now, I have to say that in 1986, I wasn't in the house at the time. Literally, I had left the house that afternoon to go for a break because I was the main carer for my mum at the time, Lord rest her. I heard the news the following morning on the radio and I hit the road in spots coming home. Because I wasn't sure if my mother was still in the house and she slept downstairs. She was elderly, she was frail, like a lot of people in Little Bray. In 65, the flood then, that was the previous major flood, I was here, I was 18 years of age, and we watched the flood from upstairs, and there was no warning. The neighbours knocked. You know, people were knocking at each other's doors saying the water's coming, you know, get your things upstairs if you can, if you're lucky enough to have an upstairs. So, people tended to let each other know. They watch the river, but we've been asking, this is our local community, has been asking for 20-odd years for a flood warning system that would simply consist of something high up on the river so that when the river reached a certain point further up, an alarm would go off, like the old-fashioned factory alarms, John. I don't know if you remember them. And you'd hear them all over the town, and you'd hear them even if you were fast asleep, if you'd taken a sleeping tablet, as a lot of people do, double-glazed windows, you'd hear it anyway. Instead, the last time there was a flood threatened in Little Bray, a council lorry went around with the, you know, one of those little speakers, and most people couldn't hear what they were saying. You know, it's a very simple request, but we just can't seem to get the council to do it.
1: Yeah.
0: We've told each time, that's a good idea, we must look into that, and it still hasn't happened.
1: And so Hurricane Charley, Nolene, when you got back to the house, what condition was it in? How much water was in the house?
0: We live at the very edge of the floodplain. That is, if your listeners know Little Bray at all or Bray at all, if you walk down the main street and cross the bridge across the Dargle River, the road dips immediately. That's going down to the original course of the river, and so it's the flood path. And it then rises almost immediately up to Sunnybank, Ravenswell, towards Dublin. And our road is literally at the bottom of that dip, but at the edge. So in 65, when we were looking out the window, and the same thing would have happened in 86, because both times our house got about a foot of water. Houses, about 8 houses down on our road, got 4 foot of water. And I can guarantee you'd hardly notice the slope if you're walking down. We're not on a hill or anything. It takes very little to make a huge difference. So we were looking from our top window down at boats coming up past our house and stopping at the corner of Castle Street, that's the road that comes from Dublin up to the bridge, and letting people out on the opposite side of the road where it starts to rise again and walking them up to Ravenswell Convent at the time for refuge. So the boats, it was pouring rain, it was dark. You'd elderly people, you'd young babies, lifted out of their beds and taken away in boats. And as I said, we got a foot of water each time. As regards 86, when I came home the following morning, because my real fear was that my mother might still be in the house, have been in the house overnight, because the arrangement we'd left was that my sister was going to look after her. If my mum didn't feel like going up to my sister's house, if she didn't feel well enough, then my sister would stay here. So I didn't know whether she was in the flood or not. She slept downstairs on a low bed because she was a tiny woman. And the bed was stripped. So it was I didn't care what condition the house was in once she was safe. And our dog at the time had climbed up on high furniture and was safe, was frightened and wet, but safe.
1: Oh.
0: And the place was covered in mud. But as I said, she was safe.
1: Yeah, that was the main thing.
0: I will never, ever forget that drive home. Never.
1: Yeah. And how long did it take, Noeline, to kind of get your house back into a livable condition again?
0: It took, I'd say, about 2 months for us, because of my mum's condition. She was 80, she'd been 80 the month before. She celebrated her 80th birthday. My father had died 7 years before, and I firmly believe he looked after her that night. But because of her frail condition, she couldn't come back to the house until it was completely clean and dry and we had a new floor laid, because the wooden floors were destroyed, the cooker, refrigerator, the ends of doors, under the stairs. And this wasn't just clean water. We're talking about water that's full of sewage.
1: Yeah.
0: So the very next morning, the first thing the council did was they went around in lorries with huge big buckets of disinfectant and scrubbing brushes. And we had insurance, thank God, which a lot of homes didn't have. And what we did was I stayed in the house to clean up and with all of the extended family helping a lot. And my mum was brought down in a wheelchair each day to keep the connection, to see how the house was going. But, you know, some older people never got back to their houses. They just never, you know, people today will still tell you, new people even in the area, that when they're redoing the house, they can see the mark of the flood 4 or 5 foot up the wall. It's still there.
1: Yeah, my word.
0: Because the water, as I said, was full of sewage, and it didn't just come up in the roadway. It came up the toilets downstairs.
1: Gosh.
0: It's very, very frightening. In 65, when we were here, the first we knew about it was that my brother, who'd been out, came running over to knock at the door to say that the water was coming. And he went out with other young men. My dad was well at the time and, you know, and strong and hearty. My brother went out with all the young men and thing, and they went to houses where they knew there were frail people on their own, people who needed help.
1: Mm.
0: And that's happened in every flood. As well as the civil defence were brilliant in everyone.
1: Yeah.
0: And my dad told us to take whatever, you know, the most important thing upstairs. My mother took a teapot in one hand and her purse in the other. Now, we had no electric kettle in that. There's no way of making tea, but the teapot was taken.
1: That was good priorities, they were. Noeline, we have to leave it there. Thank you so much for sharing those memories with us. That was Noeline McManus there, a Bray resident. I'm from Wicklow. I was working in Bray in 86 for Hurricane Charlie. The following year, in 87, I was working in London for that hurricane. I forget its name. And the roof blew across the road from my digs, just blew off. Another texter says that a lot of people do have memories of this. I was 6 in 1965. I still remember going out to Bray with my parents to bring blankets and clothes to people whose houses had been flooded. Another texter says, I vaguely remember Hurricane Charlie. I was 7 at the time. I can say I vaguely remember being in my parents' bed in complete darkness with my siblings screaming with fear. That said, the east coast of Ireland was hit hardest by Hurricane Charlie. And someone else says the first software version of the Irish weather warning system was called Charlie Map Alerter after the hurricane. The system now sends river height alerts, not flood alerts, for Ireland. Hurricane Charlie, what a night. I was working as a security guard, would not put a dog out in it, but didn't mind putting me out. God's sake. And of course, there was back in the days where there was no mobile phones or any of that. And, you know, a certain proportion of people wouldn't have seen it coming. Anyway, you are listening to the Moncrief Show on News Talk. I'm going to take a break. After that, the German politician who wants to have a huge swinger party.
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1: 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Kira's here to tell us what's coming up on the hard shoulder. Kira.
27: In advance of the launch of Traitors this weekend, we're going to be speaking to the lovely Siobhan McSweeney. That's coming up from around 4:30. We're also going to be discussing in Kids Clinic the impact of gaming on your kids. Is it all bad and what should you do about it? And we're quite different in terms of the number of CCTV cameras that we have here per head of population. We're going to be looking at what they do in the UK and saying, are we getting it right?
1: Yeah. Okay. That's all coming up after the 4 o'clock news on the hard shoulder with Kira and Shane. German politics is under increasing pressure from the far right. But finally, there's a more fun alternative to all that. A local politician in the city of Mannheim wants to turn it into the go-to place, or perhaps come-to place, for swingers. James Rothwell is Berlin correspondent for The Telegraph. Afternoon, James.
28: Good afternoon.
1: Could you tell us first about this chap, Julian Ferrat? He seems to have kind of form in this regard.
28: Yes, he's been dubbed Germany's craziest councillor due to his track record for trying to set up various kind of nudist events and swinger events in Germany before. He's part of a kind of anti-establishment party called Die Mannheimer, the Citizens of Mannheim Party. And his latest stunt, if you like, his latest idea is to have a swingers party in the city hall of Mannheim. He wants to make the place a little more fun, I guess.
1: Yeah, I assume you'd need permission to have a swingers party in the city hall in Mannheim.
28: You absolutely need a permit to have a sex party in Mannheim. He hasn't yet received that permit. When I interviewed him last week, he did say, though, that about 50 people in Mannheim have expressed interest in the event. So he's trying to put together a proposal at the moment to show that there's a lot of local interest. And then he's hoping that he'd be able to get permission to hold the event itself.
1: Okay, and is getting permission for this in what is a state-owned building just basically the level of interest?
28: It would be a dubious proposition at best, I think, to say that this is definitely going to get a permit from the local authorities. And a spokesman for Mannheim City Hall has issued a statement which doesn't completely rule out the idea. But they say that they can immediately see they can immediately see issues with the proposal. Is pretty much exactly what they have said. It would obviously be unprecedented if they had a sex party in the city hall. And there's probably all sorts of bylaws in the German system which wouldn't allow something like this to happen. But I guess you never know.
1: Yeah, who is the ruling party in Mannheim would be the Christian Democrats, would it? Who wouldn't be keen on this sort of thing?
28: No, I don't think so. I mean, Mannheim is a relatively socially conservative part of Germany. It's worth pointing out, though, I suppose that you know, nudist culture is actually doing quite well in Germany. You know, I mean, there are sort of nudist areas of the country already, and Germany's, you know, quite well known for this sort of. There's almost a kind of paradox at the heart of German culture to English or Irish eyes, which is that on the one hand, Germans seem to be kind of obsessed with the rules, but on the other hand, you know, they do have these kind of slightly bacchanalian clubs and things in Berlin. And so it isn't completely kind of inconceivable that there would be interest for something like this in Mannheim. But yes, as you say, on the whole, it's a relatively socially conservative part of the country.
1: So why is he doing it? Does he genuinely want to have a sex party in City Hall in Mannheim, or is he being deliberately provocative for some other reason?
28: Well, this particular councillor has previously tried to kind of organise like a sort of a kind of nudist swinger delegation to nudist resorts in other parts of Europe, like in France. It's kind of a big issue for him. He's kind of posed, you know, kind of naked but holding like his party logo over his nether regions and things in previous interviews in the press. I think he is using the idea as a vehicle to raise awareness of his party, Die Mannheimer, which, as I said, is a kind of anti-establishment party. It's ultimately a party that's about, as he characterizes it, sort of listening to what the people really want. You know, his message that what the people really want is sex parties, of course, is something that not all Germans may necessarily agree with.
1: Do they? And the party itself, other than from their enthusiasm for getting jiggy with it, do they have any other policies?
28: At the moment, I think it's probably fair to say that this is their main, if not their only, policy. As I said, the other sort of thing that this party was in the news for recently was trying to get that delegation over to France. The one thing I would say that is kind of like a part of the wider political ideology of this party, if you like, is this view that swinging is good for the local economy. The big picture here with this politician is he actually wants to turn Mannheim into like the next swingers paradise in Europe, and he has argued that that would bring more tourism to Mannheim, and as I said, it would have an impact on the local economy. So you know probably unfair to say that he's been consumed with a desire for swinging in Mannheim, but there is also an economic argument that he has put forward.
1: Okay, is he a swinger himself? Is it known?
28: Yes, I believe he is. Yeah, I believe he's very enthusiastic in that area.
1: Right. Okay. Right. Good for him. Are there many? Is this very atypical for a German politician, or do many parts of Germany have their own little kind of odd men and women who pop up?
28: Well, Julian Serrat, this particular politician, he's a champion of swinging and he's a champion of nudism. Nudism has, you know, actually very, very wide appeal in parts of Germany. And for example, you know, I live in Berlin. And there are certain lakes and things in the city where if you cycle down to them, you'll see lots of people just walking around naked, young and old. So that's really not a big taboo in German culture. Swinging, I think generally, but speaking quite anecdotally here, obviously, but generally the cultural attitudes are a little bit more aligned with the United Kingdom. It can, you know, raise an eyebrow here and there. It's definitely, I think it's probably fair to say it's definitely not as kind of, there isn't a kind of Gallic attitude to this sort of thing, you know, by which I mean compared to France. At the same time, I think part of the, I do think that this politician is sincerely trying to open people's minds to, as he sees it, the benefits of swinging. You know, there have been some studies done that suggest or argue that people who get involved in swinging, you know, feel happier and more kind of fulfilled in their relationship. I think there's an element of that as well to what this politician is
1: doing. Indeed. I wonder what the German word for chlamydia is. James, thank you very much for speaking with us today. That was James Rothwell there, Berlin correspondent for The Telegraph. That's our lot. For today, Kira and Shane are up next on The Hard Shoulder. Our production team today, Simon Tierney, Michael Quilligan, Caoimhe Harney and Claire Darmody. We'll talk to you tomorrow at 2. See you then.
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27: Security camera numbers are set to soar nationwide. Is this a good thing? The impact of gaming on your child. And most under 35s believe they will never own their own home, as new research shows market rents have increased in 13 out of the past 14 years and are now a third higher than before COVID.
11: The problem that had been concentrated in Dublin, Cork and Galway has now become a nationwide problem. Just as the level of rents is shocking, so too the number of properties available to rent.
15: Plus, Ireland's population exceeds 5.5 million. European leaders rally in Kyiv to celebrate Ukraine's Independence Day. And as the Traitors, Ireland returns to our screens on Sunday, we're joined in studio by host Siobhan McSweeney.
16: Nobody on the telly looked like me. And if they did, they certainly didn't sound like me. And nobody from Ardhilla, County Cork, ended up on the telly. And if they did, it was Crime Watch.
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18: It's 4 o'clock. Good afternoon. The chief suspect in the murder of a Brazilian woman in Limerick has been found dead. The body of a man aged in his 30s was discovered in Blackrock in County Cork on Friday. 33-year-old J.D. Christine Pereira Rosa was found dead earlier that day in an apartment on Cecil Street. Gardaí say that the murder investigation is still ongoing and anyone with information is asked to get in touch. David Raleigh, a journalist based in the Midwest, has more details on the suspect.
19: I believe this man was in a long-term relationship with Miss Rosa. I understand that this man and Miss Rosa had been sharing the apartment at Carlton House on Cecil Street in Limerick City Centre, where Miss Rosa was found stabbed to death. So Gardaí had been focusing on this man as the prime suspect.
18: Justice Minister Jim O'Callaghan has signed a contract to begin electronic tagging of some of offenders later on this year. The system will initially operate as a 12-month pilot with capacity to monitor between 90 and 150 people. The minister says electronic monitoring should help ease pressure on prison capacity, protecting the public safety. Just over €2 million has been allocated for the project. A hosepipe ban has been lifted for 13 counties from Thursday. However, it's being extended until the end of September for 13 other counties. There's been a water conservation order in place since the 24th of July, due to expire on Wednesday night at 11:59. Head of Water Operations at Ishka Éireann, Margaret Attridge, outlines the areas where restrictions are being lifted.
20: The water supplies in 13 counties have recovered sufficiently to allow the water conservation order to be lifted on the 26th. There's 13 counties and they include Connacht, Kerry, Clare in the south, Westmeath, Longford and Louth.
18: On the stage, times for Electric Picnic's headline acts have been released ahead of this weekend. The first artist on the main stage on Friday is Jade at 6 o'clock, Lewis Capaldi starting at 10:45. CMAT will take to the stage at 9 p.m. on Saturday, followed by the Gorillaz set at 11:05. On Sunday, Amble will play at 8:30 before Fontaines DC close the festival from 10:30. That's it for now. More at 5.
21: Tokeshtuna Oguingaler, Fikonisar Boshti, Aquinal Savalta Erlina. 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
29: Good afternoon, I'm David Seagrave. Republic of Ireland striker Troy Parrott could make his debut for Real Betis tomorrow night. The Dubliner has been named in their squad for tomorrow's tie with Valencia, with his new coach Manuel Pellegrini claiming he has trained with the team and is ready to play. Chelsea manager Xabi Alonso says he's feeling confident about what his team can achieve this season. The Blues get their Premier League campaign underway against Fulham tonight in the final game of the opening weekend. In rugby, Scott Beaman has named seven uncapped players in a training squad ahead of the WXV Global Series. Munster's Lucia Lynn, Alana McInerney, Beth Buttimer and Katrina Finn have all been included, as have Leinster's Kate Jordan, Ulster's Sophie Barrett and Connacht's Jemima Adams-Verling. And Rory McIlroy admits he has work to do ahead of the final FedEx Cup playoff this week. The Masters winner had to settle for a third place finish at the BMW Championship, despite closing the gap on winner Wyndham Clark on the final day. To access three free Off the Ball podcasts a month, download the Go Loud app now.
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18: Remaining mostly dry into this evening with some sunny spells, highest temperatures of 23 degrees. And now you're up to date on News Talk.
27: Thank you for that, Dan. You are listening to The Hard Shoulder with Shane Coleman and Ciara Kelly. And there's lots to come on the show this evening between now and 7pm.
15: There is indeed, including security camera numbers are set to soar nationwide. Is it for the greater good? Is it a good idea? What do you think? We'll have more on this in just a moment.
27: It's quite interesting that communities themselves are, in some areas, are looking for them. Mm-hmm. And it's, they're actually asking to be surveilled. And I think that's a very interesting thing. It also, I suppose, raises the question about how unsafe they must feel in order to look for that.
15: Yeah. Yeah.
27: We're also going to be, it is Ukraine's Independence Day and European leaders rally in Kyiv to celebrate it as Volodymyr Zelensky says Ukraine wants peace but won't give in to Russia. We will be having more from Kyiv after 4:30 today.
15: The traitors is what

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1: Now, Ireland currently has one of the lowest levels of CCTV surveillance and security camera numbers, though, but they are set to soar across Ireland as new technology is employed to tackle crime and antisocial behaviour. In a moment, we'll get the picture from the UK, who went down this road a lot earlier than we have, with Enda Brady, world news presenter of TRT World. But first off, Willie O'Dea, Limerick TD, and of course, former cabinet minister, joins us. Willie, what do you think of this move? Is it something you're in favour of?
2: Well, yes, as a constituency TD, I certainly am in favour of it. I mean, I'm aware of the privacy argument, but I suppose you could describe it as an unfortunate necessity. And as one of your colleagues said earlier on the programme, I mean, many communities are asking to be surveilled. I mean, as things stand at the moment, it's very, very difficult to get access to public surveillance cameras. You have to go through the local authority. They decide from all the various requests that come in. They decide in a small number. They send them up to the Garda headquarters, where the whole thing has gone through again by a group of very senior Garda officers. It's a very, very long, it's a long drawn out, very, very difficult process at the moment. And you know, it's something that has left Limerick, huge parts of Limerick, which we need, where these cameras are needed. Without the cameras, I mean, we got some cameras recently as a result of our last application. They're very welcome, but we need much more.
1: Okay. Do you understand the concerns that some people may have about privacy violations, about the misuse of the data, about cameras being potentially hacked to surveil and spy on people? Do you understand those concerns, or are you trying to dismiss them?
2: No. I don't dismiss them at all. I mean, I understand them very well. And, you know, I mean, of course, you could say that if somebody is not breaking the law, or if they're not doing anything they shouldn't be doing, they shouldn't have too much to worry. But no, I do, like anybody else. Yeah. I don't feel particularly comfortable with the idea that my every move is being watched by some sort of
1: There is a difference between not doing something you shouldn't be doing and doing something illegal.
2: Of course there is. Yeah, of course. I do appreciate that. And as I said at the start there, it's an unfortunate necessity. And, you know, I have to, there's two things I have to take into account. First of all, the amount of crime, and very serious crime, that has been detected only through the use of these CCTV cameras, number one. And number two, the public. I mean, we represent the public. And, you know, if I went out into the different estates here in America at the moment, I mean, the overwhelming majority would be in favour of more surveillance in their own areas.
1: But, yes, the studies show, successive studies show, that they actually don't do a huge amount in deterring, certainly not violent crime. They may deter car theft or something like that, and maybe some low-level antisocial behaviour, but they actually don't the data doesn't suggest that they actually do deter violent crime.
2: Don't know about that. I mean, I don't know. I haven't studied that data. I mean, I question that, but I do know one thing, that whatever about deterring crime, they certainly have assisted in the detection of crime. And, you know, I was just happened to be looking at some of the old criminal cases from the UK in particular recently on those TV shows where they investigate various murders and robberies, etc., that happened many, many years ago. And a lot of those went undetected because if CCTV had been available at the time, a lot of those would have been detected, but otherwise undetected.
1: Okay, all right. So it's something you think we should be doing?
2: I think it's something we should be doing. As I say, it's an unfortunate necessity, but I mean, if you look at what's happening in other countries, it's and if you talk to the police, it's regarded as an indispensable aid to detection of crime, and hopefully, as the technology improves, to the deterrence of crime as well in the future.
1: Okay, Willie O'Dea, Limerick TD for Fianna Fáil, former cabinet minister. Thank you indeed for talking to the Hard Shoulder. Let's bring in Enda Brady, world news presenter of TRT World. Enda, Britain is a lot further down this road. I mean, I think it's at least 20 years, if not longer. Maybe it was even the 1980s and the Conservative government of the day started to bring in CCTV cameras.
3: Well, Shane, thanks for having me. Look, this is a debate that was raging in the UK two decades ago, you're right. And ultimately, the authorities, local councils, police and government won

0: out on this. And the feeling was that the public's right to safety and safer streets far outweighed any concerns over civil liberties. There's one stretch of London which is the most CCTV'd in Europe. It's the intersection of Oxford Street with Regent Street, that whole Oxford Circus area that has the highest proliferation of CCTV cameras in Western Europe.
1: Does it work? Because the studies suggest it doesn't make a huge difference in terms of impulsive or violent crime. It may stop some kind of property theft, but not necessarily violent or impulsive crime.
0: I think you've hit the nail on the head. And look, increasingly, the problem they have in London now is the wearing of face coverings. So you walk down the street in London. I mean, they've had five heat waves here this summer. You're still seeing guys wearing balaclavas and snoods and baseball caps pulled down, all trying to evade the cameras. So I think, you know, there needs to be a conversation about banning balaclavas for a start in daylight. But you're right. It doesn't necessarily drive down crime, but what it does do is drive up detection. And you go to any court case now, and the first thing the prosecution will put in front of a jury is, if they've got it, DNA, which irrevocably links a suspect to a crime scene. Mm. And then, because humans are such visual creatures and the world we live in now, everyone watches true crime programs and dramas, visual, you know, CCTV placing a suspect at a scene. So it has absolutely solved a huge amount of crime, though it does not necessarily deter people, because a lot of violence just happens on the spur of things. You know, people perhaps have gone out that day not thinking they will end up in an altercation or an assault or a manslaughter situation. It does not put people off behaving badly, but ultimately it catches them.
1: Yeah, fair. Just finally, we mentioned the privacy issue. Do you have any concerns about the chilling issue, the chilling question? I mean, look, I think we you know, Ireland and the UK are benign countries. I don't think governments are going to be going around arresting people who are taking part in peaceful process, or maybe they are. But does it is there a worry that too much CCTV, particularly, like if you're, say, in Putin's Russia, for example, would you be that comfortable with CCTV? I'm not sure you would, or I'm not sure I would be.
0: Well, look, we've seen situations in Moscow where the CCTV mysteriously gets switched off and a Putin critic gets shot outside the walls of the Kremlin. That happened a few years ago. I think in London, stop people on the street and ask them about CCTV and people will say more. And people have had enough of crime, and they see any tool, any measure that will help the police and the authorities to just make the streets safer. I mean, the big epidemic this summer in London, of course, is mobile phone theft. You know, so many people having mobile phones stolen. They will then say that, find my phone, I know exactly where it is. They go to the police and the police won't go to these addresses. 4 days later, mobile phones are turning up in China. So it's organized crime on an industrial scale, that particular crime. But is CCTV stopping it? Absolutely not, because most of the crime is being committed by young guys on electric scooters, electric bikes, and they're all wearing balaclavas and it's 30 Celsius.
1: Okay. Enda Brady, world news presenter of TRT World, thank you indeed for talking to The Hard Shoulder. What do you think here?
2: I think on balance, and I recognise that there's a security privacy debate always with all of these types of innovations. I think on balance, we could do with a bit more. I think we could do with a bit more.
1: That's my question. I don't have a massive problem with it.
2: I'm not sure it works as a deterrent, but I would like to think that it might help. I mean, we have seen CCTV used in the prosecution of crimes in this country. And when people say, no, I'm not guilty. No, I didn't do it. No, it's nothing to do with me. And then they're caught rapid, as they say.
1: Yeah.
2: It has been very helpful. So I think it has a use. And I don't fear the state the way perhaps some people do.
1: We don't fear the state
2: not
1: now.
2: Not currently.
1: But that might change.
2: Yeah, no, I accept that too. I do accept that there's a balance. But I would say yes.
1: Okay.
2: A bit more now, yes.
1: Let us know what you think. I have certain reservations. I'm not convinced it makes a huge difference. That's my big reservation. But let us know what you think. 087 1400 106.
2: Up next on The Hard Shoulder, Finfluencers. Do you know what they are? They're people who give financial advice on social media. Be afraid. Be very afraid.
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1: Now, European leaders have been gathering in Kyiv to celebrate Ukraine's Independence Day. Vladimir Zelensky saying Ukraine wants peace, but it will not give in to Russian aggression. We're joined by Emmanuel Chase, a Ukraine-based journalist with France 24. Emmanuel, thanks as always for talking to us. What is on the agenda for European leaders in Kyiv today?
12: Well, today Kyiv really wanted to see allies stepping up in terms of announcements when it comes to air defense, because we've talked about this before. Russia really increased the amount of strikes over Ukraine and over Ukraine's civilians also. And we've had Andy Burnham, the Prime Minister of the United Kingdom, who announced that he would hand out the blueprints for the Scalp missile, for the Storm Shadows mid-range missile, and that will come quite handy for Ukraine, because it will allow Kyiv to produce locally in the future such missiles that it can then use in its own strikes against Russia.
1: Vladimir Zelensky as well revealing what would be, I suppose, fairly closely guarded numbers in relation to the extent of the missile deficit. He said deliveries of crucial Patriot interceptors had halved since 2023.
12: Yes, and you can definitely feel it on the ground, in that now when there's an attack, there's more and more ballistic missiles which are not intercepted. In fact, it's very rare for the Ukrainian air defense at the moment over the past few weeks to have intercepted ballistic missiles at all. It does intercept a fair amount of drones, a fair amount of cruise missiles. That is, I think the rate it is 90% or 90% of interception rate. However, we've seen those deadly strikes, you know, in the capital, also elsewhere in the country, that show that really that there is a shortage in Ukrainian air defense at the moment when it comes to counter ballistic missiles.
1: He also had a message for Russia, for the United States, and for China today.
12: The president has been saying time and again when he was meeting the allies that Ukraine was ready to, you know, for a ceasefire, but that it would also not simply give up and simply capitulate in front of the Russian aggression. So the message also by the allies here in Kyiv to the US also is to step up sanctions against Russia and to step up sanctions also against third parties that might finance the war by helping Russia. And we've seen that also while Ukraine is being bombed relentlessly by Russia, Ukraine also defend itself in the form of its own strikes within the Russian economy, for example, when it strikes oil infrastructures or refineries, or when it strikes logistics retailers, you know, giants such as Wildberries or Ozone, as we've seen over the past 3 nights. So the message out there being voiced by Volodymyr Zelensky is that, we're celebrating the 35th anniversary of Ukraine's independence, and it is still a free country, it's still a sovereign country, and it's still a country that is intent on defending itself against this aggression.
1: Yeah, he also said China must no longer remain silent. Can I ask you just finally, 35 years, I think you said, of Ukrainian independence. Do you have any feeling for if we're chatting this time next year on Independence Day, do you think this dreadful war will still be going on, or can you be hopeful that Russia can somehow be brought to the negotiating table?
12: I think, you know, negotiations are something that you can envision when someone is playing, along the same rules as you are. And this is not the case of Russia right now. It has shown time and again that it is not interested in coming, you know, in good faith in the table of negotiations. So what people here in Ukraine would rather see is a collapse, an economic collapse of Russia that would then lead for Russia to really be open to negotiations, to really stop having, you know, delusional claims over Donbass that it pretends that it has control over when it really hasn't so far, just as is the case in other regions that are partly occupied but not totally. And Russia so far hasn't managed to, you know, achieve militarily the goals it had set for itself in 2022.
1: Okay. Do you feel very unsafe at the moment in Kyiv?
12: Yes, of course, it is unsafe, especially when Russia is launching ballistic missiles, as I was saying, and also because when we hear the air raid alerts, you know, we only have moments just to shelter as best as we can, because the explosions follow really shortly. So if you're not living next to a parking, you know, an underground parking lot, if you're not living next to a metro station, a subway station, this is quite complicated. So yeah, it doesn't feel safe. We have a feeling of normalcy most of the time, but you know, bombings have been regular. Today's been quieter, but that's also traditional for Russia not to bomb when there are, you know, high-ranking officials in town. But this could, you know, bombing could resume as early as tonight.
1: Okay, thank you as always for talking to us. Emmanuel Shays there, Ukraine-based journalist with France 24.
2: Now, lots of you getting involved on the Hard Shoulder text line, particularly about that conversation Shane had about CCTV. Guys, NYPD concluded in the early 90s, policing by CCTV does not work and boots on the ground is the way to go. New York is one of the safest big cities in the world. I feel much safer on the streets of New York, or indeed Chicago, Dallas, Washington, D.C., San Francisco, etc. than I do in Dublin, says Chuck from New York.
1: George says, in regard to security cameras, my wife had a shop on two occasions handed over footage of people actually taking off security tags and putting the items in a bag. She even gave them names and where the people lived. Absolutely nothing happened. She was told to get a security guard. was a small boutique she ran with another woman. No will to prosecute is the problem. No fear of the law is the result.
2: And someone else says, sure, who needs CCTV? Just have a look at TikTok if you want to see who's doing what, which is a very valid point.
1: Robert says, CCTV won't work unless there's someone to monitor it and someone to respond to it. Yes, it can be of help after the fact for tracing. Other countries are not a good benchmark, otherwise the Gardaí would carry guns. We just don't have the forces to respond. UK has patrol officers who can support community, but no power of arrest. But it's a street presence, says Robert.
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3: 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News Talk. Conversation that counts. The Hard Shoulder with Ciara Kelly and Shane Coleman.
4: With the Kia EV6, the dynamic electric crossover that turns heads as seamlessly as corners. Kia, movement that inspires.
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2: Now, it's back. The Traitors Ireland is returning to our screens on Sunday night, on RTE, and a little bit earlier, I was joined in studio by the host of The Traitors Ireland, Siobhan McSweeney, and I started by asking her how excited she was about the return of season two.
16: I am really excited. It's a funny thing with a second series. We had it with Derry Girls in that, you know, the first series, you just hope people like it, really. The second one, you're like, oh God, people do like it. What if we let them down? So it's been, I must admit, knowing the little that I know of the finished product, I think it's going to be as good, if not even better than last year.
2: Really?
16: So I'm feeling excited, but you never know. I'm old enough to know that you can't guarantee anything. But I will say, if you liked last year, then you will love this year.
2: And of course, I know you can't guarantee it. And a lot of it is down to the actual Traitors and Faithful, the cast that turn up for the series. But the format is so good. I mean, people here in Ireland watch the UK one, they watch the American one, and they loved the Irish one. So it sort of stands alone, and I think it maybe stands above a lot of reality TV shows in that people get drawn in, and the intrigue and I guess the backstabbing and all of that. It kind of speaks to something of us in human nature, doesn't it, a little bit?
16: It completely does. I think, like all good telly, you know, we have a box in the corner of the room that reflects some sort of mirror that shines back on us the whole time. The format of The Traitors is interesting because it is success. The show is successful in any country. that it's been in. I mean, you cannot say that about many shows, right? And I think that there's something, it does sort of explore that in a very safe way, because you know, I think maybe like in a psychodynamic way, you know that you're only watching telly, but you are getting to see people, perform their darkest, deepest impulses of betrayal, of treachery, of telling something and then doing the exact opposite. And in real life, that would be incredibly dangerous. But if you get to do it in a safe environment and with a castle, how bad?
2: The backdrop of Slane, and I think all the big wolfhounds and your costumes, and I was saying to you on the way into the studio that you look like Roisin Dubh today. You're dressed in, it's like an Irish flag.
16: It certainly references it.
2: You're like Ireland has risen and become woman.
16: Misha Éire. Well, I think what the show demands is a high level of iconography. As I said, the show's format is successful in every country. So what is it about this country that you can make it? Not better, but just to separate it from every other country. And what we have is a huge history of mythology, of iconography, of cultural things that we can fall back on. And I, as a presenter, I don't feel comfortable as a presenter. I'm very comfortable as an actor. So I need to put on a persona. I need to create a role. And Lady Muck, who has evolved from the presenting character in Traitors, she gets to embody all these iconic goddesses. Like this year, I really wanted to focus a bit on Granuaile. Last year, we had a bit if Countess Markovitch was allowed into an Agatha Christie kind of vibe. Like there's plenty of things we can grab from the past, and the response from our audience sort of showed that they really wanted that. I found that as well with the Cúpla Focal, when the Teanga was used. We're so obsessed with what makes us different from our neighbour that we forget what actually we have so much in common. We have so much in common.
2: Yeah.
16: And we forget that actually we were all taught the same stories, all the same mythology. We were all taught Irish to, you know, lesser or greater success. But we all have it. We all have it. Some people have it more than others. But I think people love having that reflected back at them. And I'm like, that's the only way I can do it. Sure, I would die of mortification if Siobhan McSweeney had to do it. But Lady Muck loves it. I have wolfhounds, for the love of God.
2: And you have made it your own. And you have made it distinctly Irish. And it feels like our own. I am interested, though, because there's something about Lady Muck that reminds me a little bit of Sister Michael, in that she's imperious, she's sort of sarcastic, and she, as if she doesn't care for those around her, yet she's lovable. That's the first time I came across you, was Derry Girls.
16: Yeah.
2: And I think maybe Sister Michael was my favourite character, because I used to love the disdain and the sarcasm dripping from her. Yeah. And that's a hard line for a woman to walk, because women who are strong or imperious or sarcastic or those things
16: are unlikable.
2: People are out there waiting in the wings to dislike you.
16: Yeah.
2: But you, that's not how it has worked with you.
16: Well, I mean, you know, first of all, these are characters. Secondly, it will. You know, there's nothing we love more than tearing somebody down. And I think
2: you're veering into national treasure status here. I'm not sure about the tearing down is coming for you.
16: Well, we tried to tear down a lot of our national treasures, don't we? Literally, in the case of Tara, didn't we?
2: Well, there is that.
16: What people respond to with Sister Michael, and perhaps with Lady Muck, is the idea of saying the thing that you shouldn't say. And people love hearing somebody say the thing that they're thinking.
2: It probably helps that you're very funny.
16: Humour does everything.
2: Yeah.
16: Have you always
2: been funny?
16: I think so. But listen, when you're given Lisa McGee's lines, you're the funniest person in the room, whatever room you're in. But I'm going back to Sister Michael. I mean, Lisa wrote, I had the best lines in the show. I'm not saying that nobody else had brilliant lines, but structurally she came in, she delivered a whopper of a joke and then got to leave. You know, like it was maximum bang for your buck with that character. Was I always funny? I always loved humour. I personally, as I've gotten older and life has happened, I see the importance in it more and more. I believe that it's a gateway to our humanity more than any other emotion. And I believe that it's not given the status it deserves, actually.
2: Yeah, because comedy is always considered slightly trivial. Less important than drama.
16: Yeah, it's trivial. Do you know what? I can stand here and tell you it is very easy to make someone cry. It's much harder to make them laugh. Tell me the last best Oscar film that was a comedy that won. There has been none.
2: No, I can't think of
16: there any. Has been none. It's also a classist issue. It's also it is a classist issue when you think about the great comedians, the Charlie Chaplins of it all, the slapstick, the vaudeville. They were for where poor people would go and get their laughs. The great dramas, the Shakespeare's of it all, the comedy was for the groundlings at the bottom, whereas the high drama, the art, was for the people up at the top. I'll tell you what, it's a boring night at the theatre more often than not, and people are disagreeing with me, they're lying to my face. We have been told that to be of a certain voice and declaim boring things in a boring way is of a higher value than somebody slipping on a banana, and that is not true. I have buried most of my family, I have been to dark places, and it's laughter that saves us.
2: Laughter does make us definitely more resilient. I fully agree with you. There's also a bit of a pretension there. I think that people think if you're very pretentious and intellectual, you will like things like drama. And so I think people lean into that, whereas that's just an affectation.
16: Affectation, pretension, all the words used to describe my one true love, which is theatre. And I think it's far too important a medium of art to... Like, even the way people do Chekhov. Chekhov was a gag writer. Let's call a spade a shovel here. Chekhov was one of the funniest playwrights ever. And the only person who has ever written good adaptations of Chekhov, Brian Friel, Ireland's own Brian Friel, because he saw the humour and he saw the humanity, which is exactly... You read Chekhov's letters, it's gag after gag. He knew... And it wasn't gag in a sort of dehumanizing way. He set up situations where you're crying. And like, I remember studying Chekhov in, this is totally not what we should be talking about. I'm here
2: but I'm very interested.
16: Promoting traitors. But I remember studying Chekhov in drama school in England. And they were like, what is this uniquely Russian thing of laughing while crying? And I'm like, what are you on about? Have you not had a night out? You laugh and then you cry and then you laugh. You do it at the same time. It's not two distinct emotions. They have tunnels seeping into each other. Anyway, that's my TED talk over for a second.
2: No, but it is really interesting. And obviously because you're here because you're the presenter slash actress in Traitors, but obviously
16: but,
2: an actress.
16: But look what people love about Traitors. People love the deception. They love all that. They loved when Andrew said, Daddy. They love the humour of when I turn around and say, oh, Paddy's having a bath. They love the high campness of it, yeah. the theatricality. And they're not thinking about the King Lear of it. They're thinking of the Lucille Ball of it. Do you know what I mean?
2: Yeah.
16: They're the heightened situations, which are as treacherous. But they're as funny as they're as treacherous. And there's so much more in this series coming up.
2: I was obviously reading about you because I was going to be talking to you and the things I didn't know, things like that you studied at clown school in Paris.
16: Yeah.
2: What an eclectic and interesting road you have travelled. You came from Cork. You did something. What did you do in college? It was a
16: biological and chemical sciences, so, I think.
2: So a fairly ordinary kind of a thing. And then... Did something click in young Siobhan McSweeney who went, that's not for me?
16: No, I always knew it was not for me, but I didn't think acting would be for me. I knew that I was an actor, but I...
2: As in inside?
16: Yeah, but you can't make a living out of that. And nobody on the telly looked like me. And if they did, they certainly didn't sound like me. And nobody from Ardhilla, County Cork, ended up on the telly. And if they did, it was Crime Watch, you know? But you see, that has changed now. And that was... And also, you have to understand, I came from a family where my parents' generation... You know, I had free education. Do you know what I mean? They, my mother had a scholarship for secondary school and couldn't go to third level. Do you know, like, it's completely understandable that you send your child, you can read without moving your lips. We should send you to university. They had completely the right idea. My granddad was a poet, never stopped him from being a school teacher.
17: And then, obviously, you got some breaks in theatre, mm-hmm. and then Derry Girls landed. Mm-hmm. And was it literally the rest is history? Did it just change your life?
16: Yes. Yes, it opened the doorway. It opened many, many doors. But what I would say is that the Great Pottery Throwdown has changed my life more. I think there is a wonderful bubble, and quite right, there's a wonderful bubble for those of us who work in, drama, comedy, drama, scripted stuff,
17: sure.
16: that we think that that's what everybody's watching. And then you go into non-scripted stuff and you're like, what, how many? And you realise the amount of people who'd watch one episode would be the equivalent of had watched nearly the entire series the first time around.
17: Half the population is watching it.
16: Right, and it's a different game. So Derry Girls opened doors that allowed me to be in everybody's...
17: Is it true that you got the Great Pottery Throwdown? Is it true that that happened because...
16: I had a nervous breakdown.
17: Yes.
16: Bake off? Yes, it is.
17: I just drank with Sandy Toksvig.
16: Yeah, I mean, listen, if you have an opportunity to drink unbranded champagne with Sandy Toksvig, you grab that.
17: That's fair.
16: So it worked out very well for me.
17: That's better than making any trifle.
16: I'll tell you what, though. I wasn't joking. I was having a nervous breakdown, and they were like, "That's the girl we want for pottery." It gave me great sympathy, and it has given me great sympathy for all our contestants. How hard is it to bake a cake? Everybody goes on, but it's not even cooking. You just follow instructions, like make an IKEA bed. Do you know what I mean? It's the same. Oh, there are two screws left. Grand. Does it? It's fine. And I'm saying this because there's somebody looking at me who thinks he's a great baker. You just follow instructions. And the thing is that when you have cameras on you and when there's a time limit and it's not your own oven and it's not, everybody has a nervous breakdown doing it. And then when you bring that over to Pottery Throwdown, you can be as brilliant as you want. Like, I am so good when I'm doing my speeches in front of the mirror at home using the hairbrush as a microphone, but put cameras and audience and you're like shaking. And it's the same with traitors. You people are like, oh my, watching telly going, oh my God, this is how I would have done it, blah, blah, blah. You put yourself in the castle with cameras on you, being mic'd, trying to solve mysteries, trying to figure out where you're sleeping, trying to figure out if you're sleeping, because if you're not sleeping, you're trying to write, like... It's really hard, and it's easy to think that a lot of these people are just sort of in it for their 5 minutes of fame or whatever. They put their heart and soul into it.
17: And that, of course, is the host of The Traitors Ireland, Siobhan McSweeney, who joined us a little earlier in studio. But do not go anywhere, because we're going to be back with the rest of the interview after this very short break.
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2: Now, the Traitors Ireland, of course, are returning to our screens on Sunday night on RTE. And before the break, you heard the first part of that interview with the amazing Siobhan McSweeney. And now we're back with the rest of it as we delve into Siobhan's passions, politics and living in London. Having acted, presented and performed at the theatre, I asked her why her favourite job still is theatre.
16: I'm happiest on stage. I'm regardless of the part and the scene, I feel great joy, bubbling joy when I'm on stage, and it feels like you're part of a gang. So there's sort of like the actor brain of you, which is like, don't fall off the stage. Remember, you have to put the cup down with your. And then there's the character part who takes over you, and you're like, oh, I've lost him. My only player. And the act. And then there's the
2: that
16: Siobhan.
2: That was the one true playboy.
16: Yeah, that's right.
2: Coming out right there.
16: Yeah. I didn't even play Peggy. It was the Widow Quinn. Very young Widow Quinn. And the Siobhan bit of me is like, isn't this brilliant? Isn't this brilliant? And I don't get. As I get a great satisfaction, and it's very interesting and very rewarding, but I don't get the same. Siobhan's been delighted with herself as I do when I'm on stage. Just needs to pay me better.
2: Fair. Theatre probably pays the worst of all the things you do, I would imagine.
16: I'm that awkward.
2: Do you like living in London? I know you had a number of... I've obviously probably read everything you've ever said now at this point, but...
16: I'm so sorry. God, what a boring thing you must have had.
2: But you were saying you had a fairly shit time for a while because of deaths in the family. Mm-hmm. Your home burnt down and all of these things happened in quick succession, and then you had a bad accident and broke your leg and all of that stuff. Like, being far from home, going through that, did that make a difference?
16: Yeah. I mean, I'm getting to a point now where I may have lived in London longer than I lived in Ireland, and that upsets me. At the same time, I love my life in London, and I don't feel any less Irish by living in London, and not because I'm, you know, hanging out in the Irish Centre drinking Guinness, but because...
2: Well, we imagine you're hanging out with Sharon Horgan and Laura Whitmore, and you're all very glamorous. That's what we imagine. Is that what it is?
16: No. For me, London is a place that I still see album covers and film sets, and I love the fact that even when my flat burnt down, I went, this isn't even the first fire that this flat has had. Do you know, I love that there has been such a pulsating mass of throbbing humanity on that site that nothing I can think of, and I have a very strange imagination, hasn't already been done. I find it deeply comforting. I just find it a really interesting place. There's always something happening. But you know, you have to remember, I'm a country girl as well. Like, I live right in the centre of London. I'm not going to live out in a place that's trying to look like Jane Austen land or something. I've no, if I want that, I'll go back to Cork. Like Cork, if you want countryside, you go to Cork.
2: Were you drawn to the city? Were you're a country girl, but were you drawn to where the centre of everything happening?
16: Well, I mean, not really, but all the places in history that I ever wanted to be, like I wanted to hang out with Bowie in East Berlin and, you know, hang out with Patti Smith in New York, and, you know, I want to hang out with vampires in New Orleans. So I suppose in my psychogeography, like they're all cities in a way. I do want to hang out with Heidi in the Alps, but... But the leg isn't great. I don't think I'd last too long in the Alps. It's very steep. They might have those, which are the cars that go up the... What do they call it?
2: The vernacular.
16: Vernaculars. Vernacular.
2: I don't know where that came
16: well
2: from.
16: Well done.
2: The politics in the UK, do you have a view on it, where it's at the moment?
16: If you've done your research, you know that I have never had a political opinion in my life. politics in the UK at the moment... I'm politically to the left, probably more to the left than people would imagine. What I see in the politics in the UK is beyond frustrating. It's been the world seems a very stupid. A very stupid place for a long, long time now. So I have to work hard on maintaining my optimism and, I think, in a way, my innocence and my belief that opting in, you can't opt out. As I said, I don't feel any less Irish living in London, and I'm by no means immune or inured to the bullshit that happens here as well.
2: Do you have a view on the politics here?
16: I think there's always been a huge cognitive dissonance between how we view ourselves and how we act. I think that we consider ourselves an island of cheeky rebels, and yet we insist on voting in the most vanilla right centrists who have no interest in helping out the true post-colonial society that is here. We have a huge problem with recognizing, digesting, assimilating and moving on from our past. The man, I imagine, was a bit of a dose, but I love the George Bernard Shaw quote that England could do with knowing more of its history and the Irish could do with knowing less. I'm thinking about Bessborough at the moment and the other sites of historical mass murder, state-sanctioned mass murder that have been allowed. Talking of another dose, Yeats. Yeats wrote it in his poem, September 1930. You know, what is it? What need you being come to sensible? Fumble in the greasy till and add the halfpence to the pence and prayer upon shivering prayer. We elevate greed. We elevate greed, and it's a post-colonial idea because we're terrified we'll have to dig for spuds. We elevate greed, we elevate stepping on somebody else, because if it's somebody else, it's not us. And we need to move on. We're a very old country and we're a very young country. We need to grow the hell up. And the way that we have dealt with our past, with women, how we treat our men, our lovely, gorgeous men, how we treated them in the past, we're not evolving quick enough.
2: Can I ask you, do you think that you view Ireland differently because you're at a subtle remove? I don't think London is very far away, but at that subtle remove, do you think that you look at it a little differently than if you were here?
16: I think I have a great luxury of calling myself an internationalist, and I have a great privilege with my education and my life experience, and that has allowed me to see that even Cork isn't the centre of the world, and it allows me to see that what happens on one side of the world will affect us here, and what has happened here will affect over there. And so I see any thing that happens in this country as a reflection of international humanity.
2: And that was the one, the only, Siobhan McSweeney there. And as I say, Traitors is kicking off this Sunday on RTE Night. There is a longer version of that interview that we did with Siobhan. It's available
17: on the podcast, on the Go Loud app or wherever you get your podcasts, and lots of people texting in about just how wonderful Siobhan is.
1: Oscar Wilde once said, sarcasm is the lowest form of wit, but the highest form of intelligence. Siobhan McSweeney nails both.
17: And someone else says, I wish Siobhan had been my drama lecturer in college. Love her dissection of the academic nonsense and her gift of communication. She is a walking wit of Wildean proportion, says this texter.
1: Lots of mentions of Oscar Wilde.
17: Yeah. Keep the text coming into the hard shoulder here, and brevity is not necessary because I can't think of any Oscar Wilde quotes, but I was about to hazard one there. 087 1400 106 is the WhatsApp.
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6: Thanks to the newly upgraded lounges at Dublin Airport. Great food, comfy seats and a calm space before takeoff.
30: In Kildare, the N7 westbound is congested from Junction 6 Castlewarden to a collision in the right lane at Junction 7 Kill. In Dublin, Phibsborough Road outbound is slow from Constitution Hill to Hart's Corner. In Limerick, St Nessens Road southbound's busy from University Hospital Limerick to the Avonmore Road Junction. And in Cork, Bandon Road northbound's backed up between the Graveyard and Bandon Road roundabout. That's your traffic and travel on News Talk.
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1: Garden Centre Ratwood tops the CCPC complaints list for the first half of the year. But how do you make a good complaint? We'll be talking about the impact of gaming on your child, and most under 35s believe they'll never own their own home.
17: Plus, Ireland's population exceeds 5.5 million people. A quarter of women in a new survey missed work due to menstrual problems. And a hosepipe ban extension to remain in place for 13 counties.
1: Before all that, though, let's get the latest news headlines. Here's Daniel Pitcher.
25: Across Ireland, this is the home of conversation that counts. This is News Talk.
7: It's 5 o'clock. Good evening. The Taoiseach's reiterated Ireland's steadfast support for Ukraine on the country's Independence Day. Micheál Martin joined other leaders on the Coalition of the Willing remotely. On the Hard Shoulder, Ukraine-based journalist Emmanuel Chase says Britain's new Prime Minister made commitments on helping the country build its own missiles.
3: Andy Burnham, who announced that he would hand out the blueprints for the Scalp missile, for the Storm Shadows mid-range missile, and that will come in quite handy for Ukraine, because it will allow Kyiv to produce locally in the future such missiles that it can then use in its own strikes against Russia.
7: Taoiseach Simon Harris has signed the order bringing Ireland's new right to be forgotten legislation into effect. It means insurers must disregard a person's cancer history when assessing mortgage protection applicants once they've been clear of active treatment or in remission for 5 years. The number of CCTV cameras across the country could be set to rise significantly with new technology, making systems easier to operate within GDPR rules. They're increasingly being used to tackle speeding, antisocial behaviour, crime and illegal dumping. There's just over 200 CCTV cameras in Dublin. Limerick Fianna Fáil TD Willie O'Dea says expanding CCTV coverage will provide greater protection for communities.
4: The amount of crime, and very serious crime, that has been detected only through the use of these CCTV cameras, number one. And number two, if I went out into the different estates here in Limerick, the overwhelming majority would be in favour of more surveillance in their own areas.
7: And Siobhan McSweeney says the second season of The Traitors Ireland is even better than the first. The reality show returns to screens this Sunday with a brand new cast heading to Slane Castle. It will once again see 24 contestants play a game of guessing who's lying among them in order to win €50,000 prize money. The Derry Girls star is back as the host and says she's both excited and nervous for the new season to air.
16: We had it with Derry Girls. The first series, you just hope people like it, really. The second one, you're like, oh God, people do like it. What if we let them down? Knowing the little that I know of the finished product, I think it's going to be as good, if not even better, than last year.
7: That's it for now. Headlines at 5:30.
5: Kirstacher Hervishi am Chadunis Folomore Agustamana Erlina, then a narrator Anuachan Ustatu Malertu Agus Ahalaher, Tata Eska Agus Fedre Yen of Gans Throw. Turkurter and Servish Noshinta am Chadunis Tamana Erlina and Yovic NDLS Punk RSA Punk IE. Maiga Vaidi Zevna Etastal, Tachtrocht on Udorosam Hoveltocht Erwodi.
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13: Good evening, I'm David Seagrave. Two of the Premier League's new managerial additions will look to begin their tenure with a win this evening. Xabi Alonso's Chelsea take on Alvaro Arbeloa's Fulham in the final game of the opening weekend in this year's Premier League. Meanwhile, Leeds United boss Daniel Farke has shot down rumours linking the club with Chelsea winger Mihailo Mudryk. Farke insists they're not looking to bring the forward to Elland Road.
14: Many noises around, especially around Leeds United. You got the feeling so that also each and every agent also tries to use our name sometimes anyhow in order to speak about his player. So because Leeds is a very big club.
13: The Irish women's hockey team will have to settle for a 13th place finish at best at the World Cup after they suffered a 3-1 defeat to the USA. The loss means they'll now face South Africa in their final game of the tournament. And the action has been brought to an early end on the third stage of La Vuelta. Strong hail near the finish line forced the riders to take shelter, with the stage ultimately cancelled. To access three free Off the Ball podcasts a month, download the Go Loud app now.
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7: Generally dry this evening with some clear spells, well scattered showers in places as well. Lowest temperatures of 10 to 16 degrees. And now you're up to date on News Talk.
1: Thank you indeed, Dan. You're listening to The Hard Shoulder. Ciara Kelly and Shane Coombe with you. And lots to come over the next 2 hours, Ciara.
17: Yes, indeed, Shane. Including the population of Ireland has increased to 5.52 million. That is according to new figures from the CSO. Professor of Geography at Maynooth University, Adrian Kavanagh, will be joining us to crunch the figures.
1: I remember writing in the Sunday Tribune many years ago when the population had gone over 4 million, Ciara. So it's now 5.5. It's extraordinary. Are you concerned about your child's gaming habits and the impact it may have on them? Neurological development therapist Alwyn Moran will be with us to discuss that in about 25 minutes or so.
17: And nearly a quarter of women often miss work due to menstrual problems. This is according to new research. We will be joined by the Menopause Hub, who conducted the research before 6 o'clock this evening. But lots of people getting involved on the Hard Shoulder text line, Shane.
1: Yeah, particularly about CCTV, which we opened the show talking about. There's going to be an increase in the number of CCTV cameras. We spoke to Willie O'Dea, the former cabinet minister and Limerick TD, and then to Brady from the UK to get the British perspective on what's happening there. But lots of people getting in touch. Little point in cameras when there's nowhere to put the perpetrators, says one listener.
17: And more on that kind of note. More CCTV is a cop-out for lack of policing, soft sentencing and no prison spaces.
1: If the guards won't take video from TikTok as evidence, or security in a shopping centre won't provide CCTV when your car is damaged, I can't see CCTV doing anything. If anything, the joyriders will use it as another location to wave and fly by.
17: And David says, bottom line is if you

0: something that you shouldn't be doing that isn't illegal either. And like, people do have a right to privacy, and I don't think we should just gloss over that.
1: Yeah, I think this is coming from a place though, and I do think this, and I think I am someone who is coming from this place myself, that feels that we need to be tougher on crime in this country in general. I would also think we don't have enough prison spaces, and I've argued the toss with people who feel totally differently about that than I would, but I don't buy their arguments. I think...
0: Well, you know where there's loads of prison spaces?
1: I do.
0: America.
1: I do, yeah. And that
0: not working
1: is, that
0: great
1: is
0: there,
1: straw
0: is it?
1: Man argument, because that is...
0: Is it?
1: Yes, because it is apples with oranges, because it is a society that is grossly unequal in terms of support networks, and indeed awash with guns. So that doesn't really bear
0: this idea of locking
1: scrutiny,
0: people up is going to solve everything. I'm not sure I buy that.
1: I think if someone's a danger to society, they should be locked up.
0: Of course, but I don't think anyone disagrees with that.
1: Yeah, but we have people who are out and about who are a danger to society and haven't been locked up. So, but I think in general, that's where the CCTV, I suppose, debate is coming from. People are tired of feeling that perpetrators of crime are getting away with it. But let us know what you think out there. We want to hear from you on the show as ever. And you can agree or you can disagree. 087 1400 106 is the WhatsApp.
0: Now, two big housing-related stories doing the rounds today. A new Daft.ie report indicating rents continuing to rise. But there's also research from PTSB. 52% of under 35s believe they will never be in a position to buy a home. We're joined by Conor Sheehan, Labour Party housing spokesperson, and Robert Whelan, Managing Director of Rockwell Finance. Conor, to you first. Is there a danger? Obviously, buying a house is really challenging at the moment and really difficult, and no one is suggesting otherwise. Is there a danger, though, in that narrative that people will never be able to buy a home? Because is that actually the case?
2: Good evening, Shane. I don't think it's a case that nobody will ever be able to buy a home, but I think it's a fact that the average price of a home now is over 400,000 euro, and that for the vast, and that's the average around the country. So obviously it is higher than that in Dublin, and there's a lot of people who now find themselves in an almost impossible situation, well-paid, working, hard-working professionals who just cannot afford to buy a home, because housing has risen by so much in price over the last decade in particular. And what concerns me about this report is that it says that 61% of under 35s are looking at public or social housing. But the issue that's there is that the income threshold that's there with the vast majority of local authorities around the country would actually rule a lot of them out. And the supply levels aren't there to cope with additional people looking for social housing. I mean, last year the state delivered 9,000 social homes, slightly over it. The target, the government have moved to a rolling target of around 12,000. I personally believe, and the Labour Party believe, that they should have a target of 15,000 because that's more in line with what the Housing Commission set out in their report, when they said very clearly there's a deficit of 256,000 homes in this country. So a lot of what
0: we don't necessarily want 62. We don't necessarily want 60% of people though in looking for a council house. I mean, that isn't really doable or really achievable, is it?
2: It depends what your definition of a council house is. Whether, like, I mean, if you were to merge cost rental housing and social housing together and allow anybody who was within the income threshold of cost rental to avail of public housing, and then they would just pay a higher rent the more they earned, then you could actually do that. But in order to do that, you'd have to increase the targets to between 15,000 and 20,000 a year. But like, there needs to be more done to make housing more affordable for ordinary working people. And the government could do that. They could look at, for example, reforming and capping the cost of development land. They have the Kenny report, which was commissioned in the 70s, and the principles of that, to cap the cost of development land at, you know, 25, to basically stop land speculation, to cap it at 25%.
0: And
2: something they should look at.
0: The point is well made. And just finally, just before I bring in Robert, disagreeing with anything you say or challenging anything you say, but do we also need to be careful how we debate it in this country? Because there is a danger that a narrative or a,

0: it'll become as fact that you can't buy. I mean, I've heard people talking about, I can't afford to buy a house here, I'm going to go to Australia and I'm going to move there. And the reality is the price of houses in Australia are higher than here. Like, do we need to be more nuanced and more clever and careful in how we debate this subject?
1: I think there's an element of truth to what you are saying. I think that the problem that's out there is that people, particularly in their late 20s to early 30s, are seeing life milestones that their parents would have reached with relative ease, buying a home, starting a family.
0: Sure.
1: And for them, in many cases, they're delayed at the very least by 5 or if not 10 years. But I do think there is something endemically wrong when two people on between 40 and 60,000 euro each cannot buy some sort of a home.
0: Yeah, but sorry.
1: In the town or city where they came
0: from. But Connor, sorry, that's where I'm going to pull you up. Is that actually the case? If you, a couple on 100 grand a year can't buy a house, I see that's where I would question it.
1: Well, it's true if you look at the statistics that are out there, that it's incredibly difficult for a lot of people, unless they're privileged enough to be able to move in with parents or a relative for some period, or unless they get some form of a cash gift. Because, like, if you're living in Dublin, the average rent now in Dublin is 2,634.
0: Yeah.
1: So where are you supposed to go in terms of saving for a deposit after that? So I definitely think it's incredibly difficult for any average first-time buyer.
0: And it's way more challenging than it was 20 or 30 years ago. Let's bring in Robert Whelan, Managing Director of Rockwell Finance. Robert, how difficult is it to buy a house, do you think?
2: I think it's as difficult as you want to make it. So let's be honest, it's very difficult for a young couple to buy a house in Ranelagh, okay? Because the cost of a house in Ranelagh is 850 or 900,000 euros. But as you said yourself, I checked today on my home, there are, I think it's 150 houses in Dublin between 400,000 and 500,000. Now, I'm not saying that people want to live in these particular areas in Dublin or anything like that. But the point is that if the average industrial wage is currently sitting at 55,000, and if you're in your late 20s, early 30s, two people making 100,000 between them isn't that uncommon in terms of one's on 45, one's on 55. That gets you a mortgage of 400,000. You can get help to buy from the government. And the point was well made about rent, and that is, you can't do anything about that in terms of...
0: It is a challenge, isn't it?
2: It's a huge challenge. But in terms of the physical capacity, the government are giving you up to 30,000 euros. I have a problem with the thresholds there. They should increase the thresholds that are eligible in terms of the cost of the property. But if you just pick that under £500,000, they're giving you up to 30,000 euros towards your deposit. So if the bank are looking for 10% and the government are giving you, maybe in that case, it's 25,000 or whatever the case may be, well, then the burden for the deposit is less on you, but it's just a question of your own expectations. And I would personally agree with you in terms of there is a real challenge out there, but I also believe that there seems to be a perception that your first home is your final home. And I think the pressure on, particularly first-time buyers, for perfection, the pressure that the first home must be straight off, must be Instagram worthy and must have everything in it and all the bells, all the whistles, I think is making people delay a decision rather than just going, we could buy a property now, it's not the best one, live in it, pay down our own debt, hopefully sell it for a few bob above what we paid for it and trade up. I think there's less of an emphasis on the property ladder than there used to be.
0: Okay, so just what advice would you have for people who are listening, who are maybe in their 30s, paying fairly hefty rent at the moment and thinking, you know, they'd like to get on the property ladder?
2: The challenge for them is they're in a trap because they're saying, we can afford to save, but our savings are being consumed by rent. So they just have to make some decisions regarding, maybe they'll have to make an adjustment in lifestyle. There's no getting away from it. I was renting before I bought, like most people did.
0: Yeah.
2: And to be honest, it was like 1,200 quid in 2002, still a lot of money. I guess what I'm trying to say is that there is no easy answer here other than sometimes a year, and it's an awful thing to say, but it's actually happening. People are actively moving back in with the parents, trying to accumulate the few bobs so that they're able to get on that property ladder a bit quickly. But again, I agree with you, Australia is not the answer. They have a huge housing issue over there, a massive housing issue, and the cost of rent is more in Sydney than it is in Dublin.
0: Okay. Connor, very last brief final word from you.
1: Look, I don't think expanding the Help to Buy scheme is the answer, because the Help to Buy scheme has been proven to be inflationary. And I mean, it's essentially money you've already paid in tax anyway. So there is a misconception there that it's free money, but it increases demand, and it's been proven it just gets sucked up by ever rising prices. Right. I'd much rather if the government actually dealt with the structural cost of building housing in this country.
0: Okay, well look, thanks for talking to us. Conor Sheehan there, Labour Party housing spokesperson, and Robert Whelan, Managing Director of Rockwell Finance. Let us know what your take on it all is. 087 1400 106.
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8: wanted your whole life. Thinking about what you'll do after your Leaving Cert. Further education and training could be your next step.
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3: Now, new CSO figures show that the population of the state of Ireland exceeded 5.5 million people. And joining me now to talk through these figures and numbers is Adrian Kavanagh, Geography Lecturer at Maynooth University. Good evening to you, Adrian. That's the sort of the total number of the population, but there are trends, of course, that I suppose are highlighted in the CSO figures. Give us a little flavour of what the top lines really are.
16: Yeah, hi there. The main trends, there isn't a lot of geographical detail in these figures because they are just population estimates. They aren't the official population figures. But the CSO does give an estimate for the population of Dublin, which it puts at just under 1.6 million, or just under 29% of the population of the country. So the CSO is suggesting that as of now, the population of Dublin is increasing at a slightly higher rate than the rest of the country. Migration levels, net migration levels are down on the peak that we had 2 years ago. So around 2 years ago.
3: And just for people listening, Adrian, net migration is when you look at the people who emigrate from the country and the people who immigrate into the country, the difference between the two, that's net migration.
16: Yes. So 2 years ago, the CSO were estimating that the net migration level was 79,000. So they estimated 70,000 people were leaving the country or emigrating out of the country, and 150,000 were immigrating, coming into the country. In the 2026 estimates, the net migration level is down to around 48,000. So that's a drop of over 20,000 in the space of 2 years. So 110,000 people coming in, just over 62,000 people leaving Ireland.
3: Okay, so that's population then growing by, am I right, in and around 1% then via migration? Obviously, there's a birth rate as well. Is that what we can take from that?
16: Well, it suggests that the migration level or the migration component of the population increase level is 48,000, as I know it there. Obviously, the rest of the population increase is the difference between births and deaths across the general population. In terms of population trends, one of the standout trends is the CSO estimates that the population aged 65 and over is now almost 900,000, or they estimated at 891,100, which is roughly around just under 23% of the population. I think about 4 years ago, they're estimating the 65 and over population was around 18% of the population.
3: Okay.
16: So it's obvious that there's more and more of us, a higher proportion of the population now in what we'd call the old age pension cohort.
3: So that group has grown by almost a third in terms of the size that it was a number of years ago. There's implications from that, isn't there, Adrian, in terms of services that need to be provided, but also the number of young people perhaps who will be necessary to support that aging population?
16: Yeah, there's definitely implications. There's going to be more and more pressure put on services, probably the most notable services, the health services. So more and more demands for hot places in hospitals, more and more demands for doctors, more and more demands for carers, whether that's placed in care homes or support for home-based carers, even people who are looking after their parents at home. So there's got to be a job of work done in this over the next few years for people to decide about what we need to do about the growing population of older people, because we'll all be in that cohort if we survive sooner or later, in my case sooner, in your case later. The other big thing to consider might be what happens with the pension age. As of now, the pension age is 65. If we end up, and we will end up at this, in the not too distant future, we'll probably have 1 million people aged 65 and over in in the country. So there might be a decision to be made, and this might cause sort of some hard decisions to be made, or maybe some creative decisions. Maybe we could decide, okay, we might still keep the pension age at 65, but we might bring in things like allowing people to remain and work on a part-time basis, maybe in up to the age of 68, because a lot of people want to retire at the age of 65, but there might be a lot of people who won't want to retire at the age of 65 and might be happy to keep on working, maybe on a full-time basis, or maybe if there was flexibility on a part-time basis, which might put less pressure on the system.
3: Do we know anything from these figures, Adrian, in terms of birth rate and death rate, how they are interplaying?
16: I didn't drill into those. I'm looking at the basic stats there. It would suggest that the birth rate, the number of births, is definitely higher than the number of deaths. So the birth rate is still outstripping the death rate. One thing I should note, just in case we don't get to this, is the knock-on effect for the political or politics. As you know, because of the Constitution, we need to have one TD for every 30,000 people in the state. So this meant in the last general election, the number of TDs, because of growing population, the number of TDs had to increase to 174. This time around, based on these numbers, we would have to have at least 185 TDs in the state. So if these trends continue at the next general election, the likelihood is we're going to see another 12 or 14 TDs.
3: Or we would need constitutional change if we don't think that's the greatest idea. Last question for you.
16: Five of those TDs, just to note, would be in the Dublin region.
3: Okay. Last question for you. Do we know now, in terms of the population, the breakdown, people who are either living in the state and not born here, or in terms of the percentage of the population, or indeed maybe first generation new Irish, as sometimes people refer to it? Can we see things like that from these figures?
16: There is a statistic here. It's estimated that the percentage of non-Irish citizens at the moment is just under 17%, 16.8%. So if we cast our mind back to 2021, that percentage was 12.9%. So okay, that's an increase of a good few percent, from 12.9% up to 16.8% in the space of 5 years.
3: That's an increase of 30% of that population as well, growing. But look, thank you for going through those figures with us. They're always very interesting, and all the implications, of course, that come from the CSO figures. That is Adrian Kavanagh there, Geography Lecturer at Maynooth University.
0: Let's get the news headlines now. Here's Dan Pitcher.
17: Thanks, Shane. A woman has admitted to breaching a lifetime ban on identifying Jeffrey Donaldson's victims, who are entitled to anonymity by law. This morning, 55-year-old Donna Toman of Lordmora Park in Ballinahinch appeared before Downpatrick Magistrates Court, charged with breaching this order on social media. The chief suspect in the murder of a Brazilian woman in County Limerick has been found dead. The body of the man in his 30s was discovered in Blackrock in County Cork on Friday. 33-year-old J.D. Christine Pereira Rosa was found dead earlier that day at an apartment in Cecil Street. There are calls for a special meeting of Cork City Council to address concerns around criminal activity, and comes after Gardaí responded to multiple incidents in the Spring Lane area of Ballyvillan over the weekend. That's it for now. We'll have more at 6.
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10: Thanks to the newly upgraded lounges at Dublin Airport. Great food, comfy seats, and a calm space before takeoff.
17: In Dublin, there's a delay on the M50 northbound from the M1 interchange to Junction 5 Finglas. In Cork, Lower Glanmire Road westbound is congested from the Coat of Arms statue to the North Ring Road junction, and in Galway, Barna Road westbound is busy from Silverstrand turnoff to the village. And that's your traffic and travel on News Talk.
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17: Generally dry this evening with clear spells, some well scattered showers in places too, and lowest temperatures of 10 to 16 degrees. And now you're up to date on News Talk.
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0: Now this week on the Kids Clinic, we're going to delve into the impacts that gaming has on your child's developing brain, from changes in attitude to sleep disturbances and even changes to their cognition. When should you step in for their benefit? Well, who better to take us through this minefield than Alwyn Moran, Clinical Director at CogniClinic.ie. Alwyn, thanks indeed for talking to us. Just to start, I mean, there are some positives we should say about gaming in terms of brain development, cognitive development.
21: Yeah, like, you know, it's not all bad. So that's, I suppose, one piece of good news kind of for parents. But the thing is, it really is, it's the type of gaming and the type of content they're consuming and the amount of it. Yeah. That's what is key. It's really, it's the amount that is
0: fair. And look, we'll definitely get that. I suppose just for the interest of balance, there are studies that show children who game show faster, more accurate performance on tasks that test attention, memory, the ability to resist impulsive responses and so on. But look, I think we can all agree there's a balance, and the problem is that maybe we don't get the balance right. So let's talk about some
21: and
0: of
21: those positives are very situational as well. So I wouldn't just automatically
0: situational?
21: As in, just, you know, it depends. Again, it's back to the content type. What kind of gaming have they been doing? And, you know, don't use that as a broad brush across gaming has all the same benefits.
0: Fair point. So, okay, what are the concerns for you in terms of gaming?
21: It really is, you know, I mean, I'm always talking about it. If when you look at what your child is doing when they're gaming, what does gaming actually take away from them? Not what is it adding to them? And so, you know, movement and social interaction in the real world. And these are the two most important things for brain development for our young people, you know, and like there's, you know, huge amount of research even on 3-year-olds gaming online upwards. So it's also the age that they start at. So when you think about 3, the brain really is not developed in any way, you know, kind of significant way, shape or form. Huge impacts on the developing brain. So, you know, that's kind of what we really have to look at is what is being taken away. Movement and social connection, they build the brain. They help it to create this, it's a, I suppose, a hormone that helps build a big juicy brain, which is what we want. Yeah. And it's called BDNF, brain-derived neurotrophic factor. We need that to be free-flowing and plentiful in our system in order to help our brains grow. And what actually helps that to be released in the body is movement. And so when our kids are sedentary, so they're in school, they're fairly sedentary, they're home and they're just stuck on a screen maybe for 8 hours or more. And I know people might kind of go, oh my gosh, but it is so doable without even realizing it. You know, we as adults, if we go down an Instagram hole or something, you can come back out of it an hour later and you're like, my God, that was so fast. Yeah. So, you know, they're really not having those opportunities for movement and the physical development as well that comes along with that.
0: And is that why then there's impacts like depression, anxiety? Is that a logical follow-on?
21: Well, partially. So there is that, but also then in terms of the content that they're consuming as well, has that impact as well, you know? So their brains are basically being hijacked. Tech companies know how to take control, essentially, of our teens' vulnerable brains, how to get their attention and how to keep it. They don't have that prefrontal cortex. Again, I'm always talking about that one. They don't have that prefrontal cortex, which is the brake, the rational thinking part of the brain. That's not wired in fully until they're about the age of 25 for boys, 23 for girls. So, you know, we can't expect our teens to moderate their own behavior on games and things like that. Also, that dopamine drive, that's so strong in their vulnerable brains that it's almost impossible to, pull themselves away from that and back into the real world.
3: I just wanted to cut it and say, I'm really glad you mentioned the dopamine, because there is a concern, isn't it, that some of the aspects of gaming for young people, and not just teens, even younger preteens who are gaming as well, unfortunately, that there is an addictive nature to some of these games, isn't it? The dopamine hit, or even those ideas of loot boxes and all of those things that they create a hook in our kids. Yeah.
21: It is gambling. It lights up. So there's so many studies, research studies from Australia to America, where they have children in fMRIs and they get them, you know, to do kind of tasks and play the games that they would normally play and so on. And the areas that light up in their brains are the addictive pathways. And so we really are wiring our children for addiction.
3: And doesn't that then create the difficulty when you say, get off the game. You've been gaming long enough, because you're literally taking away something that like trying to pull the cigarettes off the cigarette smoker kind of idea, isn't it? To some extent.
21: Oh, absolutely. Oh, no, 100%. It's a physiological reaction. So they can't actually. So they are in such a heightened state when they're gaming. The kids drop so deep into the game. They are not actually in the real world. And so in order to be able to pull your child out of the gaming, so, you know, kind of you might say, right, dinner now, you know, and expect them to be able to just turn it off straight away. They cannot do that physiologically and neurologically. It is impossible. So what you need to do is you need to actually give them like a 10-minute warning, but not just a verbal warning. You actually need to put your hand on their shoulder so that you kind of physically start to pull them back into the real world, which when you think about it is absolutely terrifying, realistically.
0: Okay. Alwyn,
21: to pull them back in. Sorry.
0: Just before we go, just briefly, two very quick questions. The impact on sleep and your advice for parents just generally when dealing with kids and gaming.
21: Yeah, huge impact on sleep. You know, that blue light, it suppresses melatonin. We know that. And, you know, kind of that is, I suppose, is a cognitive arousal then as well. So it keeps their brain switched on, which means that they can't rest and digest, which we need them to do. So really, it's just terrible. It just keeps them totally turned on. It affects their attention, their emotional regulation.
0: Overall advice.
21: Buffer the transition. So give a 10-minute warning and then a 2-minute warning, physical touch, and start to talk to them about, you know, like winding up the game. Ask them, you know, how did you do? So it's kind of definitive, it's ending. Protect the hour before bed. Do not let them have any screens 60 minutes before bedtime. Make sure that you're matching the content, so the gaming content, to the developmental stage. It's really important, and not just age rating. And make sure then that you're very present as well, that you know exactly what they're kind of gaming and how they're playing and how the games go. And like that, Kira, like you were saying, like these loot boxes and things like that, understand that that is actually gambling. It has the exact same impact on your brain as pulling a slot machine. So, you know, that as a parent, you need to understand.
3: Yeah, gambling for kids, unfortunately.
21: Gambling for kids, absolutely. Yeah.
0: Alwyn Moran, Clinical Director, CogniClinic.ie. Thank you indeed for talking to The Hard Shoulder.
3: Now, up next on the show, we're going to be talking to the Menopause Hub about whether or not women need more protection around menstrual problems in the workplace.
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3: Now, more than 8 in 10 women say hormonal health has impacted their working life, with 62% saying the impact has been moderate or significant. This is according to new research from the Menopause Hub. And joining me now to discuss this is Loretta Dignam, founder and CEO of the Menopause Hub. Good evening to you, Loretta. Tell us, I suppose this was a study of over 1,000 women, the main, I suppose, headlines from it.
30: I think the main headlines are that hormonal health affects more women than we realise. You and I might know that just from our pure experience, but actually it affects more women than we realise, and those statistics are pretty stark. And I think the impact is that, you know, 1 in 4 women have missed work due to their menstrual cycle, and that's significant. And I think if you look back, the workplace, the white collar workplace, so to speak, was designed by men for men in the 60s, and the 9 to 5, the linear promotional scale, the temperature even, it was designed by men for men, and it wasn't really designed for women. And at one point, until 1973, I think it was, the marriage bar was still in place, the maternity bar was in place. And if those things, if women hadn't and people hadn't advocated for change in those areas, they would still be in place, and we might not be sitting here even discussing this. So I think it's about employers realizing that if they really want to have an inclusive workplace, they need to consider some of these things too. Women are telling us that they're pushing through on a daily basis, through pain, through emotional struggles and so on, and that there's fear of speaking out about it. It's taboo. They don't want people to think they're not able to do their job, their fear of repercussions on their career and so on. And really it's about having an inclusive workplace with policies in place to make this the norm. From what I read, Loretta, it looks like women say that they are familiar with the policies in their own workplaces around things like paternity, and that seems to be an understood and a kind of a given. But things to do with menstrual health or fertility treatment, for example, or indeed menopause or other aspects of women's health, that's a much greyer area in the workplace. Is that what you found?
4: Yeah, completely. And I think the reason that obviously maternity is in place because it's a protected characteristic under the HR and around the legislation. So if there's legislation in place, employers will do what they have to do, obviously. But the reality of it is where legislation is not in place and it's on a voluntary basis, only some employers are doing that. And we've seen through the whole menopause, if you want to call it revolution over the last number of years, that more workplaces are offering menopause policies. But the other areas like fertility, like postpartum depression, like early pregnancy loss, menstrual health, etc., is just has never been really discussed. And I don't think employers set out to actually ignore this. I think nobody spoke about it, so they didn't speak about it. But we're trying to use this platform, and we've done the research with Core Research, and we're trying to use this platform to raise awareness so that employers will actually start to consider this.
30: Let me bring in Louise Meehan as well of Woodview HRM, which is a HR and dispute resolution expert. Louisa, good evening to you. Do you agree with what Loretta is saying?
7: Certainly as a woman, I agree. And I think seeing that there's 8 in 10 women, according to the research, who have had issues at some point through their cycle, through menopause, through pregnancy, you know, whatever it might be, it actually didn't surprise me. I think it's really good to see the research coming out. There's a lot of support in workplaces that just may not necessarily identify women's health as different to other types of health. And I think the fear of speaking out that Loretta spoke to is really, really important. And one thing that a lot of organizations can do is try and ensure that there's somewhere safe for you to go and have a conversation that might be with your line manager, but it might not be. So as a woman, I personally probably wouldn't talk about this with a male line manager just because of how I feel about it myself. Not to say that he wouldn't be supportive, but it can be, is there somebody within HR? Do you have the right to go and talk to a different senior manager? Can you access employee assistance programs? Is there an opportunity to go to occupational health? So when you go to occupational health, they can connect in with you directly yourself, but also with your GP or your gynecologist, whoever it might be who's providing you with support, and they can provide information back confidentially to your employer about what supports you need. Because when it comes to health in this way, it's very complex, and what you need is probably different to what I need and might be different to what Loretta might need. And so it's very difficult for a small employer particularly to address all of the different needs, but asking the person in question what they need and getting them access to someone who can support them with that is possible.
30: Louisa, I can't fault anything you say or indeed anything that Loretta said, but is there a danger here inherent in all of this to women in the workplace? And what I mean by that is we hear it said off the record that sometimes when it comes to maybe a job or a promotion or those types of things, that even though it's not supposed to happen and even though people don't want to admit that they're taking it into account, that sometimes women are passed over for men because employers will say, well, she's going to be of childbearing age and she's going to want this and she's going to want that in terms of maternity leaves and all those types of things. And that if we look for additional supports and, I suppose, additional mitigations in the workplace for women because of their menstrual health, if we look for those things, that we make women less attractive to hire or indeed to promote. And I'm thinking of countries like Germany that have really, really good supports for women in the workplace. But as a consequence, they also have one of the biggest gender pay gaps in Europe, much bigger than our own.
7: I think it's a real risk, and it is certainly something that employers...
30: I know people won't admit that they do that, but you hear people say it off the record, now I'm taking the guy because she's 33 and just gotten engaged. And that's not what we want women to be viewed in that sense. Of course not. But I'm just having the conversation with both of you as women who live in the real world. Like, what do you think about all of that?
7: I think in the real world, you know, the likes of the HSE have a fantastic policy around menopause. They're the biggest employer in the country and they don't quite have a bottomless pit of money, but they have a lot of money versus somebody who's out there in the SME sector and trying to deal with all of the different employment rights for all of the different people and all of the different situations. The conversation that you're talking about is certainly one that I hear,
3: yeah.
7: But I would hear it in relation to men as well, whom, you know, maybe a man has a different health condition. So in any situation where somebody has an inability to carry out the duties for which they're being paid, that causes a challenge to the employer. But what I would say is, all employers, or almost all employers at least that I work with, they want to support their employees, because a happy, healthy employee who is feeling supported by their employer will, over the period of a year, 2 years, 5 years, they will give back always. And the employer and the employee both win from that relationship. So employers want employees to feel supported at work. They want them to feel happy at work. They want them to have what they need, but in a way whereby it doesn't crush the employer and what they need as well. So it has to be a fair trade-off, and it has to be something that's reflective of the size of the organization, the profitability of the organization, all of those things. But in my experience, even with the smallest employers that I work with, if somebody's going through a difficult situation, they want to support them, but they may not have all of the necessary education and tools to do that. And that's where reaching out to the likes of the Menopause Hub, maybe for some advice, or going to someone like Occupational Health in particular, sure, where it's a health issue, is absolutely critical.
3: Look, thank you for that, Louise. And maybe last word to you, Loretta. If somebody finds themselves, a woman, in this position where they are in that 25%-ish that are struggling with menstrual problems or some kind of women's health issue and it is affecting them in the workplace, what would you advise them to do?
30: Well, I would advise them to speak to someone in HR or in a women's network and to see if what's available within the organisation, and maybe they could come together to put in place some supports. It doesn't have to be days off, and it doesn't have to be, you know, really extensive things, but it's the ability to, you know, get support, maybe have flexibility around their hours, their start and finish time, work from home on certain days, turn the camera off in roles that allow that. And that's what I would say, is like, seek a little bit of help and support.
3: And I presume they should also seek maybe some health advice too.
30: Absolutely.
3: In case there is medical, something that can be done to help them with their situation.
30: Absolutely. Yeah. And we all know that women often attend the doctor with pain, thinking their pain is normal, and actually it's not normal. So it's good for women to educate themselves around what's normal and what's not normal, and when they should seek advice.
3: Look, thank you so much for joining us this evening. That's Loretta Dignam, their founder and CEO of the Menopause Hub, and that was Louisa Meehan of Woodview HRM, HR and Dispute Resolution Experts.
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16: Thanks to the newly upgraded lounges at Dublin Airport. Great food, comfy seats, and a calm space before takeoff.
17: In Dublin, the R139 eastbound is backed up between Craig Kieran GAA and a crash at Northern Cross. And traffic on Bolton Street northbound onto Dorset Street is solid between Cable Street Junction and the North Frederick Street Junction. In Cork, Wilton Road has a queue on either side between Dennehy's Cross and Wilton Roundabout. And in Galway, the Tuam Road northbound is backed up between the Joyce Roundabout and the Borna Drive. And that's your traffic and travel on News Talk.
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3: Garden Centre Rathwood tops the CCPC complaints list for the first half of the year. 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
18: And food inflation eases as shoppers stock up on ice cream and alcohol. 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
19: It's 6 o'clock, good evening. The body of a man suspected of killing 33-year-old Brazilian woman in Limerick City has been discovered in County Cork. Just 12 hours after Jenny Cristina Pereira Rosa was found dead at an apartment on Cecil Street, Gardaí discovered the body of the chief suspect near Blackrock Castle. The man, who was in his 30s, is believed to have been in a relationship with the victim. And Gardaí said that the murder investigation into the circumstances is still ongoing. Journalist based in the Midwest, David Raleigh, says that the community in Limerick will show their support tonight.
20: A vigil to remember Miss Rosa and other victims at 7 p.m. tonight on Bedford Row in Limerick City. The National Women's Council of Ireland said it was struggling to find the words that another woman had been killed this year and that every woman deserves to live free from violence.
19: Canada's Prime Minister has vowed to deepen ties with the EU as a trade war with the US escalates. Donald Trump's threatened fresh tariffs on a range of Canadian goods from next year. It's in the wake of a breakdown in trade talks between the countries over the weekend. Prime Minister Mark Carney says that his country will continue working on trade agreements with others.
21: This fall, we will begin intense discussions with the European Union to build a much stronger and deeper economic and security partnership. And we can build such unparalleled access because we're trusted.
19: The Taoiseach Simon Harris has signed the order bringing Ireland's new right to be forgotten legislation into effect. It means that insurers must disregard a person's cancer history when assessing mortgage protection applications once they've been clear of active treatment and in remission for 5 years. A hosepipe ban is being extended for 13 counties for another 6 weeks. A nationwide water conservation order was due to expire at 11:59 on Wednesday night. However, it'll be lifted for 13 counties on Thursday, where there's been an improvement in the availability of water supply. And Domino's Pizza has announced 300 new seasonal jobs. It's keen to hire people to work in its stores, in kitchens, and also as delivery drivers. The company says training will be provided, so no prior experience is needed. That's it for now. Headlines at 6:30.
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6: Good evening, I'm David Seagrave. Two of the Premier League's new managerial additions will look to begin their tenure with a win from 8 o'clock this evening. Xabi Alonso's Chelsea take on Alvaro Arbeloa's Fulham in the final game of the opening weekend in this year's Premier League. Meanwhile, Leeds United boss Daniel Farke has shot down rumours linking the club with Chelsea winger Mykhailo Mudryk. The Ukrainian is available for a loan deal following the end of a doping ban. Mags Cremin and Zoe Hyde have secured their spot in the women's double sculls semi-final at the World Rowing Championships. The pair topped their heat with a time of 7 minutes, 46.73 seconds. The Irish women's hockey team will have to settle for a 13th place finish at best at the World Cup after they suffered a 3-1 defeat to the USA. Gareth Grundy's side had to beat this afternoon's opponents by 2 goals in order to set up a showdown with England in a 9th place playoff spot, however they failed to do so. And the action has been brought to an early end on the third stage of the Vuelta. Strong hail forced organisers to cancel the stage. To access 3 free Off the Ball podcasts a month, download the Go Loud app now.
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19: Some well scattered showers in places this evening, otherwise generally dry with some clear spells and lowest temperatures of 10 to 16 degrees. And now you're up to date on News Talk.
3: Thank you for that, Dan. You are listening to The Hard Shoulder with Shane Coleman and Ciara Kelly, and there's still lots to come on the show this evening between now and 7 p.m.
18: Yeah, as Dan was saying, the nationwide hosepipe ban in place since last month has been extended in 13 counties. In a moment, we'll be joined by Ishka Aarons, Head of Water Operation, for all the latest details.
3: In about 15 minutes, Consumer Affairs journalist with the Irish Times, Conor Pope, is joining us to discuss how consumers are best to go about making a complaint and the best way to go about it, as this is, of course, the CCPC have published their complaints list for the first half of the year. The Garden Centre Rathwood was number one, number two was Ryanair. There's a lot of companies you will recognise on the list, but how do you go about it in an era of being put on hold and talking to chatbots and all of that? Is there a way to get your attention, when you have something to say about your service that you've received?
18: And are you off to Stradbally for Electric Picnic this weekend? If so, you will undoubtedly be checking out Gorillaz, there, who are headlining Electric Picnic. Stuart Clark is going to bring us the story of Gorillaz, not the Gorillaz. As I said it before the news, I am now that person.
3: I like that band,
18: The Pink Floyd.
3: The Pink Floyd. Yeah, no, I know. In fairness, you caught yourself very fast, Shane Coleman.
18: I did.
3: You're
18: but
3: still
18: not,
3: cool.
18: Not fast enough, Ciara.
3: You're still giving cool, as Gen Z would say.
18: Not fast enough. By the way, I should say loads of people got in touch about housing. Loads and loads. Maybe we just give a really quick flavour of them, Ciara, yeah? I'm 30, still living at home. My partner is renting a single room in Dublin, finding it impossible to save for a deposit. The problem seems to be the bidding on second-hand properties. There needs to be a law on first price offered as first price sold. The government seem to only care about upping taxes, etc.
3: Someone else says, we've the ridiculous thing going on here with land prices. Someone buys a bit of agricultural land, 15 or 30 30,000 an acre, gets the nod for rezoning, turns it into over a million an acre, which is passed on to house purchases. Inflating the price of houses also. Housing has become such an investment vehicle for people, leading to less spend in the economy. We've gone back to the bad old days where people's wages are now going to landlords, says this texter.
18: Tony and Monaghan says, a lot of nonsense talked by people about going to Australia so they can buy a house. Houses are far more expensive in Australia. The reason why people now can't afford a house like their parents did, ignoring the fact that their parents saved to buy a house, they didn't have a flash car, two holidays a year, two city breaks, dinners out, lattes, music festivals, concerts, lots of clothes. They want the house furnished and the garden done. We moved into a house, one bed, no carpets, second-hand furniture, etc., says Tony.
3: And someone else says, help to buy is only for newly built homes. Perfectly good second-hand homes that could be bought are not even considered because of a lack of financial support from the government. Do keep your texts coming in to us. We love hearing from you here on the show. We never mind whether you agree, whether you disagree. We just want your feedback and your opinions. And keep the conversation that counts going here on The Hard Shoulder. 087 1400 106 is that WhatsApp.
18: And you can listen back to the discussion we had with Conor Sheehan of the Labour Party and Robert Whelan of Rockwell Finance about half of under 35 saying they felt they'd never be able to buy a home. Now, Ishka Aaron has

0: still have a hose pipe ban.
1: So then there are a number of criteria that we review every day as we monitor our water supplies right across the country. These areas in particular have seen a lot less rainfall over the last month or two compared to those areas in the north and west of the country. And I suppose one of the primary drivers defining or dictating when we put a water conservation order in place is the soil moisture deficit. So that anyone trying to dig a hole in any of those counties in the south and the east will notice that the ground is very dry. It's very hard.
0: Rock hard.
1: Yeah. Whereas a lot of the north and the west is now looking very green, and the soil moisture deficit is not a concern anymore, particularly in the north.
0: Okay. So the likes of Cavan, Clare, Donegal, Galway, Kerry, Leitrim, Longford, Louth, Mayo, Monaghan, Roscommon, Sligo and Westmeath. It's basically there's been more moisture there.
1: Exactly. And if you drive around the country, you'll see it is a lot greener in those areas, whereas still here in Dublin and all around Wexford and Carlow, the ground is still dry, it's still brown, the parks are brown, the fields are brown, you know, the farmers are suffering as a result as well.
0: The hose pipe ban has been in place now for, remind us how long?
1: It's in place about 5 weeks now.
0: Okay.
1: At this point.
0: Has there been any penalties or enforcement action taken against people breaching the restrictions in this time?
1: Thankfully, we haven't had to penalise anybody from it. I must say the engagement has been fantastic from the public. We've seen some very tangible improvements and reductions in water demand in multiple parts of the country, right across the country, in fact. And we've had great support from the public. One example would be an increase in the amount of leaks that people have called in, and we've been able to mobilise crews to get those leaks fixed as quickly as possible.
0: What do you say to the criticism? I'm not saying I particularly subscribe to it, but I have heard it articulated that, you know, in a country in which we live in, yes, it's been a dry summer, but, you know, we have a lot of rainfall during the year and so on, and that we shouldn't be in this situation, and that our infrastructure just simply is not up to scratch, and that basically people shouldn't have to pay the price for that.
1: So I suppose that there is a lot to that question. Yes, we are a good country in terms of rainfall. Most of the rain that falls ends up getting consumed by vegetation, and it ends up in the streams and rivers and flows on out to the sea. We do have large raw water impoundments in certain parts of the country, like Pula Fuca, for example, at the top of the Liffey, the Vartry reservoirs up in Wicklow. So we do actually catch a lot of the water already. I suppose our most robust sources generally are from lakes. So areas which would be the last to start to notice impact due to water scarcity tends to be the lakes. So we do actually use the natural impoundments that already exist right around the country already.
0: And in terms of infrastructure and the leaks and so on that have been much talked about going back years, even since the water charges, row and debate and protests, is there progress being made in terms of that infrastructure?
1: There has been a massive improvement in investment across the country with the establishment of a single public utility. You know, it has been much more joined up thinking in terms of where is best to spend the money, the capital investment to enhance our networks. We've seen vast improvements in our treatment capacity. Our water main replacement has improved. We are on track to repair more leaks this year than ever before. We're looking to exceed 26,000 repairs this year. Leakage nationally is at its lowest it's ever been. Here in Dublin, we're now at 29.5% leakage from a high of 37% in 2014. So we've had vast improvements in leakage reduction.
0: Yeah.
1: And all that has been...
0: Still a lot though, isn't it? 29%. I mean, how would that compare with water systems elsewhere, like in the UK, for example?
1: It's quite high. We would aim to have our leakage in around the 24-25% by in the early 2030s, which we believe to be a sustainable level of leakage. A lot of the big leaks have been fixed, and now it's into the tricky ones. The low-hanging fruit are gone. And so we're having good savings from the likes of pressure management and conservation measures.
0: Okay, we've been talking about it on the show today already, our population hitting 5.5 million. I'm guessing that is putting additional pressure on water infrastructure, particularly in the greater Dublin area. I saw a story recently about this plan for building tens of thousands of homes in Dunsink inside the M50, but Uisce Éireann coming out and saying, if we're going to do that, we need to complete the new drainage project that has been long delayed in the courts, and we also need to bring water from the Shannon. how difficult is it to meet that growing demand?
1: It's very difficult, putting it mildly. But I suppose to put things in context, our demand at the moment in the greater Dublin area, Dublin, parts of Meath, most of Wicklow.

0: most of Kildare is typically 630 to 660 million litres per day. We've been able to meet that demand with negligible impact to customers right across the region. But 10 years ago, we couldn't produce 540 million litres per day. Because of the investment we've been doing over the last 10 years, we are now able to meet that demand. Our Water for Growth programme, which is enhancements to treatment, storage and networks right across the greater Dublin area, that's a 500 million euro target investment to help meet the demands of the growing population, the extra housing and the ageing network.
1: That wastewater treatment plant that has been long planned on the north side of Dublin, are you optimistic that that will finally go ahead?
0: I would be hopeful. I must admit, wastewater is not my area of expertise, but I believe that things are starting to finally go according to plan on that project.
1: Okay.
0: But absolutely, it is long overdue to take a huge amount of the load off Ringsend, which is currently treating the waste from over 2 million people.
1: Okay, and the bring in water from the Shannon, where are we at in relation to that? Much talked about for many years.
0: Yeah, so decisions are currently resting with on board or on Comisiún Pleanála. We are still hopeful and working towards a 2032 timeline for that project being complete and the water from the Shannon arriving into the greater Dublin area.
1: How necessary is that? How important is that?
0: It is absolutely vital, not just for the greater Dublin area, but for many towns along the way. Our reliance on the Liffey is way too high currently. 85% of the drinking water for almost 2 million people comes from the Liffey. So we are carrying too much.
1: All our eggs in one basket.
0: Exactly. And the water supply project is a generational project that, you know, will benefit more than half the country in terms of more robust, more resilient water supply to facilitate additional homes and greater business activity, not just in Dublin, but everywhere from Limerick all the way through.
1: Are you optimistic that by the end of September, the hosepipe ban will be finally lifted, or are you pretty much dependent on the weather?
0: It's 100% dependent on the weather. Now, admittedly as well, people's behaviour can have a significant impact as well. We know that the schools are starting to go back this week and next week. People are returning from holidays. Naturally, we would always see an increase in demand in September. Industries maybe ramping up again. But really, the main driver from this will be rainfall. At the moment, the ground in the greater Dublin area and all those other areas in the south and east of the country is extremely dry. It is going to take a lot of rain to replenish those levels in the lakes and the rivers and in the ground. And it doesn't, one shower of rain or one storm isn't enough. We will need quite a lot over the next month.
1: And are you appealing to people just to be careful about how they use water?
0: Look, we would ask people to be very mindful of their water usage, particularly in those areas where the water conservation order is in place, but nationally as well. We would always appreciate every effort that people can make to conserve water. It takes a lot of effort, a lot of cost to produce water to the standards which we're used to here, which are exceptionally high. But we would ask people in the water conservation order counties to avoid using the hose if they can, use the watering can if they have to water their gardens, avoid washing their cars if at all possible, and just general measures about reporting leaks, maybe turning off the tap when you're brushing your teeth, take shorter showers. All these small actions across a large population base can make a huge impact.
1: Okay, we will leave it there. Stephen Burke from Ishka. Aaron, thank you indeed for talking to the Hard Shoulder. One quick text coming in, loads coming in on this subject, but Jane says, building regs should be changed to direct all rainwater from roofs into the gardens, trees and greens, saving it from the rivers and helping it flooding as well. We wonder why they're flooding when all the water is sent down shores into the rivers and seas.
2: Yeah, someone else says on housing, Shane, the housing conversation has really dominated the text line all afternoon.
1: Yeah.
2: That text about young people living the high life is very unfair. While it's true that standards are higher now, the huge difference is that renting was affordable when he was aspiring to buy a home. It was supposed to be a stepping stone to buying. But now rents are higher than mortgage repayments and unaffordable for ordinary workers. That's never happened before in the history of the state. I do think when rent costs you more than a mortgage repayment, something has gone wrong.
1: Definitely. Well, that person definitely has a point. Keep those texts coming in. WhatsApp us for free, 087 1400 106.
2: Now, the Competition and Consumer Protection Commission has revealed the most complained about companies for the first half of the year here in Ireland. And garden centre and outdoor furniture retailer Rathwood was the most complained about business during this period, followed by Ryanair and Sky. But what are your rights when it comes to complaining as a consumer? And are people less likely to complain now due to long waits on the phone or indeed indeed being met with an AI chatbot on a company's website. Joining us now to discuss this is Conor Pope, consumer affairs journalist with the Irish Times. Good evening to you, Conor. You must love days like today. This is one of your kind of, I'm sure, Christmas days with everyone talking about complaining and the best way to go about it.
3: Well, listen, to be perfectly honest, Ciara, I'd be much happier if nobody was talking about complaining and if people were getting their problems resolved in a timely basis. But this has been going on and on and on for years and years and years. And I think one of the interesting things about the list that you mentioned from the CCPC is that there's always a company, an outlier, a company that jumps up the list for a very understandable reasons, and then they might disappear again. And you'd have to hope that Rathwood, which is in the process of getting its act together again into the future, won't feature on the lists at all. It is obviously on the lists at the moment because of the particular difficulties the company had. Those difficulties are in the process of being resolved, although the 7,000 or so customers who were let down by the company won't get any money back, and that has been well established. But you'll have to hope that they will disappear from the list in much the same way that, for instance, a couple of years back, some of your listeners might remember that Ticketmaster were catapulted to the top of the most complained about list. And the reason for that was, of course, the dynamic ticket pricing ludicrousness that Oasis was prompted by the Oasis concert. So, you know, and then they disappeared again. But there's always perennial favourites, the likes of Ryanair, the likes of Currys, the likes of Harvey Norman and Sky. And it's incredibly difficult for customers of those companies who are constantly and consistently banging their heads against the wall, trying to get a problem resolved, trying to get through to the right person. And it's by no means just those companies. I mean, the Price Watch page in the Irish Times, every single day I hear stories, and they're almost identical, and they're stories about various different companies, and the stories basically run like this. I had a problem, I contacted the company to try and resolve the problem, I met a brick wall, I tried again, I met a brick wall, I tried again and again and again, and eventually they kind of lose the will to live and they contact us, and we resolve the problem very quickly, not because of any great skill that I have, but because companies tend to hate bad press.
2: And so is that the best way, because I was going to ask you, for people listening, that meeting a brick wall again is very frustrating and maybe part of the design of these complaint procedures by companies 100%. Because they know it puts people off. Is there a good way to complain, as in a good way to get some kind of satisfaction from your complaint? And B, if you fail to get it, is the only recourse the likes of you and Price Watch in the Irish Times, or indeed something like Lunchtime Live here on News Talk, where you know you can come and get something highlighted?
3: There's certainly things that you should do when it comes to complaining that might make your life easier. I'm not entirely convinced that they will guarantee success by any means. So, for instance, when you're complaining, I think it's really important to keep a record of the complaints so that every time you phone the company, you take a note of it, a written note saying, at 5:45 on this day, I called the company, I was on hold for 45 minutes, I spoke to Johnny, and Johnny said to me X, Y, and Z. And then when you have to inevitably call the company again, and next time you speak to them, you speak to Mary, and you say, okay, well, at 5:45 last week I called, I spoke to Johnny, he said this, and this is where we are now. And then you keep a record of that, and you kind of need to have it all in writing. And I would strongly suggest to people that when they are communicating with companies, that they save all of the correspondence that they get from the companies, and if a commitment is made to them, they ask for that commitment to be made in writing. Because if company A says to you, oh listen, we're going to have that problem fixed for you next week, we're going to send somebody out, try and as so far as possible get an email from the company confirming that that's what they've said they are going to do, so at least you have some comeback when they fail, as they inevitably will, to do the thing that they promised.
2: I really it's don't like hearing that they inevitably difficult. Will the chatbot situation, you know, when you're on the website and you're saying, oh, this happened, and a little thing pops up and you know it's not a human, and it's going, have I answered your questions and all that kind of, do they ever answer your questions satisfactorily?
3: 100%, and I'm entirely agnostic as to the benefits or otherwise of chatbots, because if I'm making a complaint to a company, I don't care if it's being dealt with by a human being or if it's being dealt with by a bot. I just want the problem resolved.
2: Fair.
3: And I could give you one example of a company recently that was able to resolve a problem that I had. And just by the way, they had no idea who I was. It's not like they were going, oh, your man from the Irish Times is on the phone. So, and they were able to resolve the problem using a chatbot in 5 minutes. And the problem was quite kind of complicated. That's the kind of customer service that we should expect from people.
2: So
3: it's not about the human beings or the bots. It's about whether or not the problem can be resolved.
2: So keep a record, get names of who you're speaking to, maybe have an email thread, all that kind of things. Aside from that, Conor, Do people have rights? I mean, I know they do have rights, but do they have specific rights around complaints?
3: Well, no, they don't, there isn't, you know, specific rights about, like, I've complained to this company five times and they haven't resolved my problem. It's very, very specific to particular industries. So if you're dealing with the aviation sector, you've got certain rights when you're dealing with the aviation sector. If you're dealing with the car hire sector, you've got certain rights. Or if you're dealing with a goods that you bought that turn out to be faulty, well, then you have clear and long established rights. So if you are struggling to get a problem resolved, I would really urge people to contact the Competition and Consumer Protection Commission, because in the first instance, they can't help you. They're not empowered to help an individual in the same way that I can, or that Lunchtime Live might be able to. They can't, you know, call up the company and say, will you fix Kira's problem there? They can't do it because they're not empowered legally to do that. But what they can do is keep a record of the number of complaints that are coming in about a company, okay, and then they can act on that if there's a pattern emerging.
2: Yes, and no one wants to be that company either. Look, thank you very much as ever, Conor, for highlighting all of that for us. That is Conor Pope, their consumer affairs journalist with the Irish Times.
1: 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Up next, so all your business news.
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1: Emmet Oliver, Ireland's long-term sovereign credit rating has been given an upgrade by Moody's.
13: Yes, good evening, Shane. A very significant move, this. So we might remember those listeners who've been following this for a long time. Ireland lost its AAA credit rating as a country, as a sovereign borrower in the financial crisis, unfortunately. And there's not many other countries left in that very select club. You have places like Germany, Canada, ironically enough, which is in the news, Australia, Denmark, and one or two others. But we've fallen out of this group. But we have been making a long, tortuous route back. And today, Moody's have announced that they've upgraded Ireland to just two notches below that rating. So it is kind of clawing our way back into a very important club. Why, Shane? Of course, it allows you to borrow at lower rates, and not just the government, but the Irish banks and a number of Irish companies can shelter under it too. So hopefully this process continues. They're mainly citing, Shane, the way Ireland has been resilient through the tariff and tax changes from the Trump administration in recent years, effectively saying Ireland has so far weathered those storms, and as a result, it's improving the way it views the country.
1: Not such good news though for the US.
13: Yes, so we've been saying for the last few days, we covered on this on News Talk for a while now, there may be a financial crisis brewing in the US Treasury market. This is the borrowing market for the United States. So far, they've intervened over there with $4 billion worth of an intervention to try and cool off these higher borrowing costs. Now we're hearing that the Treasury Secretary, Mr. Bessent, may come in and spend up to $1 trillion. We haven't seen it yet, but this is the sort of firepower he's determined to put into the market, try and cool off US borrowing costs, which are reeling because of Iran and a general inflationary environment over there. So it's going to be an interesting autumn in the United States and in markets worldwide, Shane.
1: And just very briefly before you go, Emmet, food inflation in Ireland easing off as we stock up on ice cream and alcohol.
13: Yeah, so it's been a great summer, obviously, for most people, and the stuff we're purchasing has been interesting. The amount of alcohol purchased in supermarkets is up by almost 6%, and going along with that alcohol were the following products, antipasti, ice cream, and of course, sun cream.
1: Sounds good. All right, Emmet Oliver, thank you indeed for that. Let's get news headlines at 6:30. Here's Dan.
14: Thanks, Shane. A vigil is set to take place in the next half hour for a Brazilian woman killed in County Limerick last Friday. JD Cristina Pereira Rosa was found dead in an apartment on Cecil Street. The body of a man in his 30s, who was a suspect, was found dead near Blackrock Castle in County Cork on the same day. Gardaí are treating the case as a murder-suicide. Canada's Prime Minister has vowed to deepen ties with the EU as its trade war with the US escalates. Donald Trump's threatened fresh tariffs on a range of Canadian goods from next year. And the Taoiseach's reiterated Ireland's steadfast support for Ukraine on the country's Independence Day. Micheál Martin joined other leaders of the Coalition of the Willing remotely. That's it for now. We'll have more again at 7.
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16: Thanks to the newly upgraded lounges at Dublin Airport. Great food, comfy seats, and a calm space before takeoff.
14: In Cork, Wilton Road northbound has queues from Wilton Roundabout to Dennehy's Cross, while in Dublin, Eastwell Road westbound is busy from the Port flyover to the Alfie Byrne Road Junction. And in Limerick Valley, Simon Road outbound is busy from St. Patrick's Road Junction to the Tipperary Roundabout. And that's your traffic and travel on News Talk.
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17: Good evening, I'm David Seagrave. New Fulham boss Alvaro Arbeloa's hoping home advantage can give them a boost as they get their Premier League campaign underway. They take on Chelsea in their first game of the season in around 90 minutes' time. Mags Kremen and Zoe Hyde have booked their spot in the women's double sculls semi-final at the World Rowing Championships after topping their heat. That race will take place on Wednesday. And four uncapped Munster players are among those to be included in an Ireland training squad ahead of the WXV Global Series. Lucia Lynn, Alana McInerney, Beth Buttermer and Katrina Finn are all on the camp, while Leinster's Kate Jordan, Ulster's Sophie Barrett and Connacht's Jemima Adams-Verling are also included. 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
14: Some showers in the west and south this evening, otherwise mostly dry with lows of 14 degrees. And now you're up to date on News Talk.
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0: Okay, that of course is Park Life, and joining us this week for the story of Damon Albarn, who of course, along with Gorillaz, is headlining Electric Picnic this weekend, is Stuart Clark, Deputy Editor of Hot Press Magazine. Damon Albarn, Stuart, I think it's fair to say, he's one of music's big innovators, isn't he?
1: And quite the chameleon. When they first emerged, Blur, in the early 90s, they were kind of the runt of the Britpop, you know, litter. Mockneys, they were branded. They committed the crime of coming from Colchester in Essex. And there's always a Noel Gallagher quote. And he went on about, you know, this chimney sweep from Colchester. Why am I having to talk about this guy? You know, daggers were drawn. It was a real North versus South, working class versus middle class thing. We just played Park Life, which came out in 1994. How did that happen? Ducking and diving, bobbing and weaving. It did have that Phil Daniels genius rap or voiceover. And Greyhound Racing Chic. There was this suggestion the boys were slumming it somewhat. This was a long way away from Colchester, which is
2: an art college and all that.
1: Floppy fringes, all that kind of nonsense that totally incensed Oasis. I mean, Gallagher's just do not like floppy fringes. It's anathema to them.
2: You wouldn't be able to see their eyebrows if they had floppy fringes.
0: So Blur were huge though as well in their own right. I mean, did they ultimately, remember that famous battle of the bands or whatever between them and Oasis? Did they actually win that?
1: By about 51,000 copies. And if you're a younger listener, and there are lots of young people listening to this show, you might not realise just how big and all-consuming the Battle of Britpop was. It was Blur's Country House, which was pretty naff, versus Oasis's Roll With It, not their finest moments. But it was every single tabloid cover and a few of the broadsheets and whole segments on the evening news about this. Alex James has said since, Blur won the chart battle, but Oasis won the commercial war globally. And funnily enough, Blur never cracked America. Oasis didn't really until they reformed. I think they were just a bit too
0: English.
1: For America.
0: They were very English sounding, I suppose.
1: It's like the Manic Street Preachers, I mean, and Paul Weller, the Jam. They never sold records because it was so quintessentially English and Welsh. To go back, Damon Albarn was born on March the 23rd, 1968, in the Whitechapel area of London. So he actually is an East Ender. You know, so he's not a Mockney, he's a Cockney. He has one daughter, Missy, from his now-ended relationship with artist Susie Wynn Stanley. And he went to Stanway School in Essex. They moved out, the Albarns, where he met Graham Coxon. So it's that lovely classic thing of a band meeting at school, you know, comparing record collections and floppy fringes.
2: The U2 formula.
1: I love it. It's the proper way. They formed Blur in 1998. Their first album, Leisure, was released 3 years later. Went top 10 in the UK, but barely. It was album number two, or rather number three, Park Life, which made them superstars. And then, of course, Britpop morphed into Cool Britannia, and they were the major players. Damon becoming a fashion icon with his Fred Perry shirts and Harrington jackets. It was a very sort of moddy look from the 60s.
0: It was, yeah. Yeah, kind quite
2: of,
0: stylish.
2: Kind of back as well, to some extent, the 90s, all that gear. There was always a bit of humour, or like they were different to Oasis. I'm thinking Oasis had played kind of straight up rock songs, pop songs, whatever you want to call them. But Blur, if you think about like Park Life, if you think about Girls and Boys, or there was something quirky about Blur, wasn't there?
1: Blur were much more playful than Oasis. The Gallaghers do take their art very seriously.
2: They take themselves very seriously.
1: But they were making pop music, you know, that was as good as the Beatles. You know, these were classic songs. Whereas, yeah, they did have that art college background. Mm. They took a few risks. They threw in a few curveballs. They didn't. I mean, there's been a trademark Blur sound. But you think like Tender and Song 2, there's quite a gulf sonically between them.
0: Yeah.
1: So the more experimental band down through the years has without doubt been Blur.
0: And greater longevity, you would say, as well, in terms of creativity.
1: Yeah, well, we'll talk in a moment about Gorillaz, who are headlining on Saturday night at Electric Picnic, and about seven other Damon Albarn flights of fancy. Also to mention that, you know, he used his fame to good effect. In 2003, he organised the massive anti-Iraq war protest in London with 3D from Massive Attack. More than 1 million people marched, and it really had an effect on the government. Incidentally, when Cool Britannia happened, Noel Gallagher, like a hot snot, into number 10 to meet Tony Blair. Blur less impressed with schmoozing with politicians. They turned down the invitation. This year, he recorded Flags for the Help 2 album with Kay Tempest, Johnny Marr, and Grian Chatton from Fontaines DC. That's raising money for a number of charities in Gaza. While he was doing Gorillaz, the other boys were gamefully redeployed. Alex James bought a farm and made cheese. You could get his Blue Monday cheese, named after that famous song, from Waitrose. Very nice too. And their drummer, Dave Rowntree, they had a year or two off around 2006, and he became a criminal lawyer, as you do, and has also stood for Labour in numerous council elections yet to be elected.
0: Well, fair play to him. So talk to us about Gorillaz. I have to say, to my slight shame, when they first appeared with the kind of animation characters, I kind of rolled my eyes and switched off, but that was wrong of me.
1: Pretentious, moi.
0: Yeah.
1: There's a bit of that. Formed.
2: There was always a bit of that, though. That's what I guess.
0: Well, I'm coming around to it, and I actually love the way he actually is constantly creating and innovating and doing different things.
2: Do you know, one thing about him is he's thrown shade a few times in a way I don't like. I mean, by the way, I'm not really against people throwing shade if they want to. But he, like James Blunt, who you may like him, you may loathe him, and many people, for whatever reason, appear to. But he was saying on The Time that he was on with Damon Albarn on Jules Holland at the end of every episode of the Jules Holland. They take a photograph of all the musicians that have played over the course of the couple of hours or whatever, and Damon Albarn refused to be in a photograph with James Blunt, and James Blunt was left in his dressing room by himself, not knowing this was happening, and there was a photo taken with Damon Albarn and everybody else, and then Damon Albarn left, and then he came out and spotted. But then he realised what had happened, and he was like, "Wow, what is that about?" Like that kind of thing makes me go, "Do you know what?
1: A
2: bit of a git."
1: Yeah,
2: and he threw shade quite when Taylor Swift did a collaboration with The National, whom I deeply love. But when she did that, he was like, "Oh, it's great because that'll really be good for her, and like, you know, in terms of learning how to write songs and stuff." And she was one of the biggest female artists who, and she was like, she actually popped back with, "You do know I write all my own music." Like he, you know what I mean? He kind of puts down people who he thinks aren't as cool as him, and I just don't know that I like that in
1: a
2: person.
1: He sometimes talks first, engages brain after.
2: Maybe.
1: That's a classic case.
2: That's a kindness from you, Stuart.
1: Well, I suppose. Actually, he was a big tabloid fixture during the 90s, not only for the Battle of Britpop, but, you know, he was rock royalty, and Justine Frischmann from Elastica was his queen. They both sort of dabbled in heroin, but thankfully lived to tell the tale and no lasting damage. But in 1998, Damon and the comic book artist Jamie Hewlett, who's best known for Tank Girl, put Gorillaz together as a virtual band, three animated members, 2D, Murdoch, and Noodle. Now, were they the first cartoon band? I remember the Archies back in 1969 with Sugar Sugar.
2: Mm.
1: Their debut album was a mix of trip-hop, punk, dub reggae, world music, and electronica. Sold 7 million copies.
0: Wow.
1: And gave Damon his first proper hit in America. As we were saying, Blur have never really cracked the States, and I think they wanted to.
2: Will we play one of the biggest hits of Gorillaz? Let's stick it in here. Let's play Dare.

0: And that was Dare there. Stuart, keep going.
1: Yeah, at first they played behind screens of giant shadows surrounded by Jamie Hewlett's animation.
2: Okay, and maybe I was right after all.
1: It did look amazing. You know, bit by bit, it's become more conventional.
2: It has become more conventional, hasn't it?
1: Yeah, now you actually see them, and they have guitars strapped onto them. There's always been a rotating cast of guests, very diverse, including Paul Simonon and Mick Jones from The Clash. They get extra marks for that. De La Soul, MF Doom, Bobby Womack, they brought him back into the limelight before he died, and for that I'll always be grateful to them, because he's just one of the all-time soul greats who had fallen on somewhat hard times. Little Dragon, Elton John, Robert Smith, Grace Jones, Carly Simon, Mavis Staples, Pusha T, Beck and Snoop Dogg. Very few people say no to Damon Albarn. Some who have are Sade, Morrissey and Dionne Warwick, who turned them down on religious grounds. She went into the studio but didn't like Demon Days' concept. Maybe the title. She's a devout Christian, or was. 9 years ago, the war officially ended. Noel Gallagher sang backing vocals on We Got the Power on their Humans album. Noel and Damon now good mates after all the Britpop slagging.
2: Really?
0: How interesting.
1: They're genuinely, now that the pressure's off and they both mellowed a wee bit. The worldwide graffiti campaign, massive campaign for Humans, started in, guess where?
0: No idea.
1: Limerick, obviously, or Limrock, as we prefer to call it. So their latest album, The Mountain, came out in February. It's among their best.
2: I've heard rave reviews about it. I listened to it a little bit over the weekend when I heard you were going to be doing them. And it is kind of good. Is it a bit like the Beatles going to India? Is it a kind of a spiritual reawakening or whatever?
1: Yeah, much of it was recorded in Mumbai with Bollywood musicians, and the Asher of Brimful of Asher fame, Asher Bowley, is on it. Along with Westerners like Johnny Marr, who's a big pal, Idols, Sparks, Omar Soliman, Yasin Bey, and the late Marky Smith and Dennis Hopper.
0: Dennis Hopper, the actor.
1: It's a very, very diverse range.
2: Sorry, Sparks, like the late 70s, early 80s Sparks.
1: Ron and Russ.
2: This town ain't big enough for the two of us.
1: Do you know, I met him recently. And the six-year-old me was just, I was falling apart inside. I maintain my dignity.
2: I've
1: never met Damon, but I've interviewed Alex James twice. And it was funny, because I used to do a bit of food writing for Food and Wine magazine. So we had an hour-long interview, and 30 minutes in, I switched metaphorical hats from rock journalist to food writer.
2: To cheese.
1: We start talking about, I got him, like Tony Bourdain, he said, what should I take home to the folks? I said, Clonakilty white and black pudding.
2: Off he scurried,
1: and apparently came back with a bag full of it. So
0: I
1: think my work was done there.
0: God,
2: how would you categorise the new album? Like, what genre would you put it in? Or can you put it into a genre?
1: You can't really put a label on it. It's kind of art school rock, but it goes off on so many wonderful tangents. Talking of which, as well as Gorillaz, he's recorded several albums as The Good, The Bad and The Queen.
0: Mm.
1: He formed Rocket Juice and The Moon with Flea from the Red Hot Chili Peppers and Nigerian singer Tony Allen, or percussionist Tony Allen. He wrote a Chinese opera in a few spare days.
2: Is he a bit of a genius?
1: I think he is. He also made a really good African reggae record in Mali. So the headlines were Bob Marley. But yeah, you know, he musically he's very diverse. He copped a bit of flack for saying that heroin he found was quite creative. Which he then sort of slightly qualified, but he said it wasn't a problem for him. He recognised for many it quickly does become, but I don't think he was ever addicted.
2: They're obviously headlining at the weekend at Electric Picnic.
1: They are. Saturday night, kickoff 11:05 on the main stage, following C-Mat, The Merry Wallopers, Raw Model and Tiny Temper. That's quite a great Saturday lineup.
0: That is going to be amazing, and hopefully the weather will be there for them as well. But look, Damon Albarn and Gorillaz, thank you for telling us, Stuart, the story of them. That is Stuart, of course, from Hot Press. But that is our lot for the evening, Shane.
2: Yeah, do stay tuned for Off the Ball. Kieran and I will be back from 4 tomorrow. Tuara Agus Toga Buggy, we'll play out with Gorillaz and Feel Good Inc.
0: Have a great evening.

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15: So the Premier League was back with a bang over the weekend, with Spurs and Manchester United both blowing up any pre-season optimism. Liverpool once again breaking Newcastle hearts at the death, and Ollie Watkins failing to show up to get hammered by Brighton. Tonight on the show, we're going to be speaking to Kevin Kilbane, Jonathan Wilson and more. It's Monday's Off the Ball coming up after the news.
0: Across Ireland, this is the home of conversation that counts. 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
16: It's 7 o'clock. I'm Lindsay Dolan. Good evening. World leaders have gathered in Kyiv to mark Independence Day in Ukraine. Taoiseach Micheál Martin was among the members of the Coalition of the Willing who participated in decisions remotely. He says Ireland's EU presidency is working to bring forward the assistance Ukraine needs to continue its defence against Russian aggression. Ukraine-based journalist Emmanuel Shays says President Zelensky has been delivering a defiant message.
17: The president has been saying time and again when he was meeting the allies that Ukraine was ready to for a ceasefire, but that it would also not simply give up and simply capitulate in front of the Russian aggression. So the message also by the allies here in Kyiv to the US also is to step up sanctions against Russia.
16: Taoiseach Simon Harris has signed the order bringing Ireland's new right to be forgotten legislation into effect. It means insurers must disregard disregard a person's cancer history when assessing mortgage protection applications once they've been clear of active treatment and in remission for 5 years. Mr. Harris said the change will remove barriers faced by cancer survivors trying to buy a home or provide financial security for their families. Canada's Prime Minister has vowed to deepen ties with the EU as a trade war with the US escalates. Donald Trump's threatened fresh tariffs on a range of Canadian goods from next year. Prime Minister Mark Carney said his country will continue working on trade agreements with others.
10: This fall, we will begin intense discussions with the European Union, the world's second largest economy, to build a much stronger and deeper economic and security partnership. And we can build such unparalleled access because we're trusted.
16: And Siobhan McSweeney said the second season of The Traitors Ireland is even better than the first. The reality show returns this Sunday with the brand new cast heading to Slane Castle. It'll once again see 24 contestants play a game of guessing who's lying among them in order to win €50,000. The Derry Girl star is back as host and said she's both excited and nervous for the new season to air.
11: We had it with Derry Girls. The first series, you just hope people like it, really. The second one, you're like, oh God, people do like it. What if we let them down? Knowing the little that I know of the finished product, I think it's going to be as good, if not even better, than last year.
16: And that's it for now. We'll have more in an hour.
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16: Generally dry tonight with clear spells, some well-scattered showers mainly across southern counties, lows of 10 to 16 degrees. 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
15: Good evening and welcome along to Monday night's Off the Ball. We are locked and loaded with a heap of knee-jerk opinions after weekend one of the Premier League season. And from 7:30, Kevin Kilbane is going to join us to run through a whole range of talking points, including this developing story around Jacob Ryan at Everton this afternoon that he might be on the way out of the football club. Between 9 and 10, we've got the football show. Jonathan Wilson will be with us. We're going to go deep on Newcastle 2, Liverpool 2 that hour. And then in the middle hour this evening, between 8 and 9, we have Gary Murphy talking to us about the BMW Championship yesterday. Rory McIlroy right in the mix until the last couple of holes. It looked like he was going to nip past Wyndham Clark, who had looked shaky for a lot of yesterday afternoon. But it was Clark who prevailed in the end, with Rory not even managing to get a top two finish. But we'll also be discussing tonight with Gary Murphy the end of Live 1.0, as it's being discussed. They finished up on the Live Tour yesterday in Indiana. And also that hour, Gregor Paul will be with us after the All Blacks down the Springboks at Ellis Park in rugby's greatest rivalry on Saturday. Our number is 0879 180 180, and you can get us on WhatsApp on that number. We have Stephen Doyle and Arthur O'Dea here in studio. As I was looking around to try and gauge the number one story in the world of the Premier League after weekend one, The Athletic have a most popular section on their website, which is a good gauge. What do you think the number one story in sport is right now?
19: The number one story in sport right now.
20: Ooh. Terrible at guessing.
19: From the weekend.
15: From the weekend. Premier League related.
19: Hot takes.
15: There's only one story. I'll read you out the headline.
19: It's got to be Tottenham Hotspur in relegation trouble once again.
20: I'm trying to think what works with their algorithms.
15: I'll give you the headline. Erling Haaland cuts off trademark long hair before Premier League opener. We have slept on this story. It came up in none of our editorial meetings today. We haven't been given any direction as to how to cover this really important story. But I'll tell you what, I did watch all 6 to 7 minutes of his YouTube video. New season, new hair, Erling Haaland vlog. The first time I've ever watched an Erling Haaland vlog, actually. It's very entertaining, very well produced. Congratulations to all involved. 3.8 million views one day ago.
19: Wow. I wonder how much his staff are getting paid to make that. I'd say they're well paid, would you?
15: I would say so. I mean, they're turning around a pretty big product for 4.33 million subscribers. Keith Andrews, Brentford, were being watched by Pep Guardiola on Saturday night. Pep Guardiola was reading a book and watching Keith Andrews and Damien Duff's Brentford when he gets a FaceTime off Erling Haaland. Erling Haaland, kind of like as an eager child, being like, look at my new hair. And then Pep self-effacingly makes a ball joke. I wish I had your hair. That's one of the number of really interesting insights you get from this week's vlog from Erling Haaland.
19: I did see the Ibrahimovic bit.
15: Yes.
19: I liked his response. He just, he dials Ibrahimovic, video dials him, and Ibrahimovic picks it up and he says, oh man, just listen, just block me and delete my number. He's not a fan of the short hair, Ibrahimovic.
15: No, the athletic piece does have a double byline. It's a big piece, and sort of like there is this kind of conversation that you can have around Brand Haaland and how this has become a story, because I presume there's a lot of international viewers on a story like that when it comes to Haaland, given the summer that he's just had. It is, at its most basic, an interesting brand choice from a man who has built an extraordinary brand over the course of the summer. I'm not quite sure if it's like the number one most extraordinary pivot from a footballer in that department. I know David Beckham's been brought up quite a lot over the last 24 hours.
20: Oh, I don't think it touches that. I think he looks well. I think it's a good choice. I think he's got a great hairline. That's good to see. I never liked the other one. I never liked it previously. It always just looked a bit greasy.
19: Well, I remember October 1st, the year 2000. It's 26 years ago nearly. Possibly one of my, probably my top three football heroes, Henrik Larsson. And the first time Henrik Larsson caught my eye actually was the World Cup 94, when he had those fantastic dreadlocks. And being a big reggae fan as well, always caught my eye. Who's this dude, you know, sprinting through these defences with those dreadlocks flailing behind? It just looked so cool. And October 1st, 2000, Henrik Larsson decided to shear off the dreadlocks. And I remember a lot of Celtic fans, including myself, just really, really gutted, because it looked strange. You just, you know, you're kind of so used to him with the dreadlocks. And, you know, as a boy who was, you know, forced to go to Mass back in the day, and you would have read the Bible over the years and the famous parable of Samson and Delilah. Mm-hmm. And the concern then was, you know, well, Larsson's dreadlocks are gone. Is this going to affect his goal-scoring ability? But glad to say it didn't. So, you know, another blow to the Old Testament there.
15: Well, I think the Old Testament had a big win yesterday when that ball is crossed in from the left-hand side from Antoine Semenyo, was it? And Erling Haaland, the ball's right in front of him, the easiest goal he's ever going to score. And he just forgets.
19: Yeah, well, there you go. So, there could be something in that.
15: Justice for the Old Testament.
19: Yeah, 100%. But I can tell you, after 2000 Scottish Premiership goals, 0-0-0-1 season, 35 goals in 37 matches. Next season, 26-31, 26-30. So look, you know, Larsson's disappearing dreadlocks definitely didn't affect his goal-scoring talents.
15: Steve, you were on commentary duty yesterday, which we'll get to in a

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8: A very good night from the newsroom. I'm Lindsay Dolan. A vigil was held in Limerick tonight for 33-year-old J.D. Christine Pereira Rosa, who was found dead in an apartment on Cecil Street last Friday. Around 12 hours after her body was discovered, Gardaí found the body of their chief suspect near Blackrock Castle in Cork. David Raleigh, a journalist based in the Midwest, said there's been an outpouring of support for the Brazilian woman.
9: A fundraiser has been set up online through the GoFundMe website to help pay for costs associated with the repatriation of Miss Rosa's remains and her funeral costs in Brazil, and that has raised over €25,000. And today the socialist feminist group Limerick Rosa said it stands with all victims of violence, and especially of misogynistic violence, which it said is on the rise.
8: Investigations are ongoing. The Irish Heart Foundation is calling for the introduction of a tobacco duty escalator following the success of a similar model in the UK. Excise duty on a pack of cigarettes would increase by 5% above inflation every year. Mark Murphy, interim director of advocacy with the Irish Heart Foundation, said it's particularly impactful for young people.
10: If we look at young people particularly, who are the most price sensitive, who don't have that much disposable income, if you introduce tobacco taxation, it actually deters, and this is proven by evidence, it deters young people from ever taking up smoking. And for those who are currently smoking, increased tobacco taxation incentivizes them to quit.
8: A major search operation is currently underway in the Irish Sea for a person reported missing from a ferry. The Irish Coast Guard was alerted by its British counterpart shortly before nine this morning. Rescue helicopter 116 and the RNLI lifeboats from Howth and Dunleary are involved in the search. The Canadian Prime Minister insists his country's economy is the best connected in the world. His comments come after trade talks with the US broke down in recent days. Canada's Prime Minister Mark Carney insists his country is negotiating many other trade deals.
11: The last year alone, Canada has signed more than 20 trade and security deals across five continents. We completed our most recent trade deal with the United Arab Emirates in a record 47 days. Canada is now the best connected economy in the world.
12: And 10,000 animals, including capybaras and penguins, have been on the scales at London Zoo for its annual weigh-in. It's used to monitor their health, track their development and identify any possible pregnancies. The smallest are patchouli snails, which weigh less than 1 gram. Other species had to be lured onto the scales with food. That's it for now. More in an hour.
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15: Good evening, I'm David Seagrave. Chelsea have taken all 3 points in their first Premier League game of the season. They beat Fulham 3-2 at Craven Cottage thanks to goals from Joao Pedro, Cole Palmer and Morgan Rodgers. Josh King and Gonzalo Garcia found the back of the net for the hosts. Ireland international Jake O'Brien has been linked with a move away from Everton. The Athletic reports that the Toffees would consider selling the defender, who wants regular game time in his preferred position of centre-back. O'Brien has been deputised at right-back under David Moyes and was an unused substitute in their first Premier League game of the season on Saturday. Celtic manager Martin O'Neill says Austin Trusty could play in their Champions League playoff tomorrow night in Austria against LASK despite not training. The American defender has a stomach bug but could recover in time for the match. Meanwhile, Alistair Johnston has been ruled out until October with a hamstring problem. In rowing, Mags Cremin and Zoe Hyde have secured their spot in the women's double sculls semi-final at the World Championships. The pair topped their heat with a time of 7 minutes, 46.73 seconds. The semi-final will take place on Wednesday afternoon. Four uncapped Munster players are among those to be included in an Ireland training squad ahead of the WXV Global Series. Scott Beamont has named Lucia Lynn, Alana McInerney, Beth Buttimer and Katrina Finn in the camp. There are also spots for Leinster's Kate Jordan, Ulster's Sophie Barrett and Connacht's Jemima Adams-Verling. A 3-1 loss to the USA has dashed the Irish women's hockey team's hopes of a 9th place finish at the World Cup. A 2-goal win would have set up a showdown with England in Belgium. However, the loss means they'll now face South Africa in their final game of the tournament in a 13th place playoff. And Tadej Pogacar will retain the red jersey at La Vuelta after the third stage was cancelled just a few miles away from the finish line. A hailstorm brought the proceedings to a halt, with organisers later confirming it would not continue. To access 3 free Off The Ball podcasts a month, download the Go Loud app now.
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12: Generally dry tonight with clear spells, some well-scattered showers mainly across southern counties, lows of 10 to 16 degrees. 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
16: Yes, a new week, but your same old fill-in. It is Richie McCormick sitting in for Tom Dunn. One last time here at News Talk between 10 and midnight tonight. Now, on the way, I'm going out with a bang. 2 hours of excellent music on the way for you from the likes of Steve Dan, from Misha Pamphilov, the CJP Band, new tracks too from Pato and the Bull, Arab Strap, and loads more besides, but we shall start off with some Belle and Sebastian.

Legal Man from 2000. That is the sound of Bell and Sebastian starting off Monday night's Tom Dunn Show. Richie McCormack here with you one last time until midnight tonight, and lots of excellent music to come for you between now and the close of play. Now, Dublin musician Robbie Stickland is back with his third LP. He released it yesterday. Who releases an album on a Sunday? Who am I to judge? But he does have some incredible tracks on this and some incredible titles as well. I'll run you through some of them. I'm Giving My Life Another Whack. It's Cool to Start Smoking in Your 30s is another. And All Films Are So Good. Never a truer word spoken. I'm going to play none of those, however, but brand new from Robbie Stickland. This is Left My Heart on Ocean Avenue.

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1: From 2004's debut LP, Simple Kid 1. That is, of course, Simple Kid, a.k.a. Kieran McFeely, a.k.a. the former lead singer of a band you've probably forgotten called the Young Offenders, hailing out of County Cork, who were supposed to have an album out called Once Upon a Time in the 90s through Columbia Records, and it never came to pass. Have I managed to get a copy of it somehow? You bet your darn tootin' I have, and I will play it for you when next time we meet, I do promise. But that is from Simple Kid, and Lesson in Demographics, The Average Man. Before it, Robbie Stickland, Left My Heart on Ocean Avenue, his brand new LP, My Life's a Lunch Break, was released yesterday, and it is well worth you checking out. Speaking of new Irish albums, was delighted to hear from Emmy Shigeta, Dave Rogers and John McDowell, aka Kiko, that's with two I's and one single O. They've got an album due out, I'm delighted to say, on September the 4th, Kiko Forever. I've gotten a preview listen to it as well, and it is absolutely sublime. I'm going to play you its latest single from Kiko. This is July.

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6: Monday night's Tom Dunn Show. It's Richie McCormack sitting in one last time until midnight tonight. And thank you so much for stopping by. Just before the break, you heard Kiko from Dublin. That is a trio who have an album on the way called Kiko Forever on September the 4th. Its latest single is called July. More new Irish music on the way from the likes of Pato and The Bull. Good news on the touring front as well from Denise Chyla. But meantime, this

Hi, it's Quincy here. You are about to enter a world far less fascinating than police work, far more grisly than forensic science, and that is Richie McCormick on Newstalk.

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It just keeps on shining. That's you.

Mr. King of the Manosphere was all over the news again. So I took a big deep dad breath and asked the back of your head if you'd heard about him. After a very pregnant pause, you turned round to face me with horror in your eyes and replied, "Aye, he's a prick."

music from the ever brilliant Arab Strap. Be a Man is their latest single. Before it, The Triumph of Falling in Love from Pat Supporter, Loverboy. We won't hold that against them. And that is their latest single coming out of Inchicore, as I say. And before it, Björk, who's not coming out of Inchicore to the best of my knowledge, but rather from Iceland. Big Time Sensuality, the Fluke mini mix is what I played for you tonight. Still to come on the show, I will have new music from Sean Walcott from Surprise Chef. Something new as well from the brilliant album The 1-2-3 from Pato and the Bull. Staying in Dublin though with Whipping Boy. So much for love.

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4: Welcome back to Monday night's Tom Dunn Show. Richie McCormack here with you right through until midnight tonight on News Talk. Still to come, new music from Misha Panfilov, from Surprise Chef, from Sean Walcott. I'll throw in tracks as well from Elliot Smith and Denise Chyla with news too of a tour from her. But speaking of live dates, the wonderful and ever excellent Lamb Chop are going to be playing Dublin in the Helix Theatre, no less, out in DCU on February 21st, 2027. They've just put out a brilliant new LP called Punching the Clown. I spent an afternoon in its company while working away on Friday, and it is, I'm delighted to say, truly one of the great Lamb Chop albums, produced and worked with alongside Justin Vernon of Bon Iver and recorded in his studio as well. This is one of my standout tracks from that album, Punching the Clown from Lamb Chop. This is Andrew Jackson Asshat.

Could you ever wonder what would become of him? Eternal soul of all the men, indivisible, on and on.

Bella Wattle / The Humours of Ballylachlan. That is brand new Irish music from Pato and the Bull, aka Patrick Cummins and John Francis Flynn. Together, they've just put out a fantastic new LP called The 1-2-3. It was released on Friday. You can't miss it, really. It has a gorgeous cover, which is a rendering of the old 1-2-3 bus route done on a plain yellow background. It's one of the album covers alone of 2026 and one of the Irish albums as well of the year too. Pato and the Bull, The Yellow Wattle, Humours of Ballylachlan is what I played you tonight. Before Lamb Chop playing in the Helix in Dublin on February 21st, I played you Andrew Jackson Asshat, which is taken from their brand new LP, Punching the Clown. On the way in the second hour of tonight's show, I will have good news on the touring front from Denise Chyla. I'll also have new music from the CJP band, from Misha Panfilov and from Meg Louis. That one's produced by Sufjan Stevens. You're not going to want to miss it, but I'm going to take you to the news with some Deus. This is Instant Street.

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0: Across Ireland, this is the home of conversation that counts. 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
5: A very good night from the newsroom. I'm Lindsay Dolan. A vigil was held in Limerick tonight for 33-year-old J.D. Cristina Pereira Rossa, who was found dead in an apartment on Cecil Street last Friday. Around 12 hours after her body was discovered, Gardaí found the body of their chief suspect near Blackrock Castle in Cork. David Raleigh, a journalist based in the Midwest, said there's been an outpouring of support for the Brazilian woman.
6: A fundraiser has been set up online through the GoFundMe website to help pay for costs associated with the repatriation of Miss Rosa's remains and her funeral costs in Brazil, and that has raised over €25,000. And today, the socialist feminist group Limerick Rosa said it stands with all victims of violence, and especially of misogynistic violence, which it said is on the rise.
5: Ishka Aaron has praised the response of the public to a nationwide water conservation order. It's been in place since the 24th of July and be lifted for 13 counties from Thursday. They're Cavan, Clare, Donegal, Galway, Kerry, Leitrim, Longford, Louth, Mayo, Monaghan, Roscommon, Sligo and Westmeath. However, it's been extended for the remaining 13 counties in the Republic. Head of Water Operations with Ishka Aaron, Margaret Attridge, says the public has responded to appeals to conserve water.
7: In the 13 counties where we are lifting the water conservation order, we have seen on average a 7.5% reduction in demand. And this, along with their heavy rainfall, is allowing us to lift the water conservation order. In other counties, we have also seen the same level of reduction. However, given the fact that there has absolutely been no rainfall and the very high soil moisture deficit, that's why it's necessary to extend the water conservation order in those counties.
5: We've been told Donald Trump's been phoning world leaders to persuade them to cut economic ties with Iran. It's announced economic D-Day sanctions to isolate Iran and cut off its economic lifeline. US Treasury Secretary Scott Bresson said the new sanctions will block all potential sources of revenue for Iran, with other countries facing secondary sanctions if they don't comply.
8: No nation should expect to enjoy the rewards of our system while helping those who seek to destroy it.
5: And 10,000 animals, including capybaras and penguins, have been on the scales at London Zoo for its annual weigh-in. It's used to monitor their health, track their development, and identify any possible pregnancies. The smallest ones are Petula snails, which weigh less than 1 gram. Other species had to be lured onto the scales with food. And that's your news for now.
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10: Good evening, I'm David Seagrave. Chelsea have taken all 3 points in their first Premier League game of the season. They beat Fulham 3-2 at Craven Cottage thanks to goals from Joao Pedro, Cole Palmer and Morgan Rodgers. Josh King and Gonzalo Garcia found the back of the net for the hosts. Ireland international Jake O'Brien has been linked with a move away from Everton. The Athletic reports that the Toffees would consider selling the defender, who wants regular game time in his preferred position of centre-back. O'Brien has been deputised at right back under David Moyes and was an unused substitute in their first Premier League game of the season on Saturday. Celtic manager Martin O'Neill says Austin Trusty could play in their Champions League playoff tomorrow night in Austria against LASK despite not training. The American defender has a stomach bug but could recover in time for the match. Meanwhile, Alistair Johnston has been ruled out until October with a hamstring problem. In rowing, Mags Cremin and Zoe Hyde have secured their spot in the women's double sculls semi-final at the World Championships. The pair topped their heat with a time of 7 minutes, 46.73 seconds. The semi-final will take place on Wednesday afternoon. Four uncapped Munster players are among those to be included in an Ireland training squad ahead of the WXV Global Series. Scott Beamont has named Lucia Lynn, Alana McInerney, Beth Buttimer and Katrina Finn in the camp. There are also spots for Leinster's Kate Jordan, Ulster's Sophie Barrett and Connacht's Jemima Adams-Verling. A 3-1 loss to the USA has dashed the Irish women's hockey team's hopes of a 9th place finish at the World Cup. A 2-goal win would have set up a showdown with England in Belgium. However, the loss means they'll now face South Africa in their final game of the tournament in a 13th place playoff. And Tadej Pogačar will retain the red jersey at La Vuelta after the third stage was cancelled just a few miles away from the finish line. A hailstorm brought the proceedings to a halt, with organisers later confirming it would not continue. To access 3 free Off The Ball podcasts a month, download the Go Loud app now.
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11: Generally dry tonight with clear spells, some well-scattered showers mainly across southern counties, lows of 10 to 16 degrees. 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
12: Monday night's Tom Dunn Show. It's Richie McCormack here with you until midnight tonight, and thank you so much for stopping by. On the way in this hour of the show, I can promise you new music from Misha Pamphilov, from Surprise Chef from Melbourne in Australia, and from Meg Louis as well, produced by the one and only Sufjan Stevens. But we'll start off

Seattle composer, arranger, engineer, musician, and just all-round pro. Sean Walcott there with Shura Goes to the Fire Festival, which is one of the latest singles taken from his upcoming third installment of his Lady Swordfighter series. Lady Swordfighter, Disciple of Dishonor is what that's called. And Shura Goes to the Fire Festival is what I played for you from it tonight. And before it, Kid Charlemagne, of course, from Steely Dan and the Royal Scam from 1976. Still to come, Elliot Smith, Meg Louis and more, but this is from one of the bands that makes up the soul and funk and generally marvellous music scene in Melbourne in Australia. They're called Surprise Chef. They've got an album due out on October 23rd called Frogs in a Pond, which leans very heavily on the kind of music brought to the fore by European soundtrack composers of the late 60s, early 70s, and inspired by soundtrack music and cinematic music nonetheless as well. But this from them, the first taster from that Frogs in a Pond LP, is called Leg Day.

0: Starlight and You from Lonnie Liston Smith and his 76 LP, Lonnie Liston Smith and the Cosmic Echoes. Before it, brand new from Melbourne, Australia, Surprise Chef is the name of the band, and Leg Day is the track I played for you tonight. Good news on the touring front. If you are a fan of Denise Chyla, she just announced earlier this evening that she's got a string of dates across the country coming up on the back end of September. She's going to be playing on Saturday, September 19th in Connolly's of Leppe, Cypress Avenue, then on September 20th, the Roisin Dove out in Galway on the 25th of September, the Commercial in Limerick on September 26th, their hometown, of course, and then the Set Theatre in Kilkenny on October the 3rd. It would seem as if she is rousing herself for another go around the block, and I'm delighted to hear that. In the meantime, while we await new music from the brilliant Denise Chyla, this is On Show.
1: 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Spice Box Taxi by The Central on show. Sailor Moon remixed by Fela. Say moi, I'm not a queen, I'm a pharaoh, sha. You're black James Bond on show.

so no one can bar it. I'm your black James Bond on shot. Spice box taxi by the central.

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10: Monday night's Tom Dunn Show. Richie McCormack sitting in for the man himself for the final time until midnight tonight. And thank you so much for stopping by just before the break. On show from Denise Chilett. She is playing a string of dates across the country, but not in Dublin, during the back end of September and the start of October, starting in Connolly's of Leap and then finishing up in Kilkenny in the Set Theatre. We will have new music from the CJP band and from Misha Panfilov on the way very shortly indeed. But this from one of my albums of 2019, going back as far as that, Richie. Yes, indeed I am. From Kino Music and the French composer-musician Pierre Davin Keller, this is Chant Magnétique.

0: CJP Band and Freedom, the String Dub, released as the B-side to their latest Super Jams 7-inch. And before it, Pierre Davin Keller, Champ Magnétique, taken from his brilliant LP, Kino Music, which was released in 2019. It is Richie McCormack sitting in for Tom Dunn. We shall head from France to Estonia next, and the ever wonderful Misha Panfilov, he's got a new album on the way on September 11th.
1: It reminds me of that tragedy.
0: Called Where the Birds Fly, and this is its lead single, When I See You, It Feels Wonderful.

That's a singer-songwriter from Northern California called Meg Louie. Miss Queen Know-It-All is her new single, released earlier today, produced by Sufjan Stevens and Keenan O'Mara, and will be released through Stevens' Asthmatic Kitty record label on the album Instant Validation, which comes out on September 25th. Meg Louie and a gorgeous new single from her called Miss Queen Know-It-All. Before it, you heard Misha Panfilov and When I See You, It Feels Wonderful. Listened to an excellent podcast earlier on today with Jamie Fisher, who was talking to David Hepworth and Mark Ellen of the Word in Your Ear Parish. She was talking about her brand new biography of Elliot Smith called Nobody Broke Your Heart, which very much seems like one that I'm going to have to add to the rather large stack that envelops me at the moment as I record this particular show. Nobody Broke Your Heart, all about the life of Elliot Smith, and this from him and his Peerless album XO is Tomorrow Tomorrow.

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4: Look, I'm not going to tell you I found the one in a week. 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
6: Welcome back to the final part of tonight's Tom Dunn Show. Richie McCormack with you on News Talk. Thank you so much for stopping by. If you have at all across this past fortnight, it as ever has been my absolute pleasure to sit in for the man himself. Hopefully we will meet again in such circumstances somewhere along the line later this year between now and the C word, I'm not going to say it. Just before the break, you heard Elliot Smith and Tomorrow, taken from his album XO. Tom's back tomorrow night at 10 p.m. and I'm going to leave you with something from the one and only Dave Berman and Purple Mountains. This is Nights That Won't Happen. Till next time, take care and thanks for listening.

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4: A very good night from the newsroom. I'm Lindsay Dolan. FIRSA have announced a 48-hour strike at Oberstown Children Detention Campus next week as its dispute over staffing and resources escalates. It comes as a 12-hour stoppage kicks off tomorrow when frontline social care staff will withdraw from 9 a.m. until 9 p.m. Oberstown said the action creates a serious safety and welfare risk for staff and young people. FIRSA said it's taken the action because ongoing staffing shortages are already putting both workers and residents at risk. We're told Donald Trump's been phoning world leaders to persuade them to cut economic ties with Iran. It's announced economic D-Day sanctions to isolate Iran and cut off its economic lifeline. US Treasury Secretary Scott Bessent said the new sanctions will block all potential sources of revenue for Iran, with other countries facing secondary sanctions if they don't comply.
5: No nation should expect to enjoy the rewards of our system while helping those who seek to destroy it.
4: A vigil was held in Limerick City tonight for 33-year-old J.D. Cristina Pereira Rosa, who was found dead in an apartment on Cecil Street last Friday. Around 12 hours after her body was discovered, Gardaí found the body of their chief suspect near Blackrock Castle in Cork. David Raleigh, a journalist based in the Midwest, said there's been an outpouring of support for the Brazilian woman.
6: A fundraiser has been set up online through the GoFundMe website to help pay for costs associated with the repatriation of Miss Rosa's remains and her funeral costs in Brazil, and that has raised over €25,000. And today, the socialist feminist group Limerick Rosa said it stands with all victims of violence, and especially of misogynistic violence, which it said is on the rise.
4: And Siobhan McSweeney said she loves working on shows that bring people together. The Derry Girl star is back on hosting duties for the new season of Traitors Ireland, which returns to the screens on Sunday. The reality show will return to Slane Castle with a brand new cast of faithfuls and traitors trying to sniff out the liars among them. The Cork native said it's a joy to be part of shows that have become such family favourites.
7: What I love about Traitors and what I love about doing the Great Pottery Throwdown is the fact that people on a Sunday sit down with their family and watch it. And I love that democratic idea of entertainment, bringing ideas into a living room where intergenerational people can sit down, discuss all our problems, because we don't talk to each other.
4: That's your news for now.
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9: Good evening, I'm David Seagrave. Chelsea have taken all 3 points in their first Premier League game of the season. They beat Fulham 3-2 at Craven Cottage thanks to goals from João Pedro, Cole Palmer and Morgan Rodgers. Josh King and Gonzalo Garcia found the back of the net for the hosts. Ireland international Jake O'Brien has been linked with a move away from Everton. The Athletic reports that the Toffees would consider selling the defender, who wants regular game time in his preferred position of centre-back. O'Brien has been deputised at right-back under David Moyes and was an unused substitute in their first Premier League game of the season on Saturday. Celtic manager Martin O'Neill says Austin Trusty could play in their Champions League playoff tomorrow night in Austria against LASK despite not training. The American defender has a stomach bug but could recover in time for the match. Meanwhile, Alistair Johnston has been ruled out until October with a hamstring problem. In rowing, Mags Cremin and Zoe Hyde have secured their spot in the women's double sculls semi-final at the World Championships. The pair topped their heat with a time of 7 minutes, 46.73 seconds. The semi-final will take place on Wednesday afternoon. Four uncapped Munster players are among those to be included in an Ireland training squad ahead of the WXV Global Series. Scott Beamont has named Lucia Lynn, Alana McInerney, Beth Buttimer and Katrina Finn in the camp. There are also spots for Leinster's Kate Jordan, Ulster's Sophie Barrett and Connacht's Jemima Adams-Verling. A 3-1 loss to the USA has dashed the Irish women's hockey team's hopes of a 9th place finish at the World Cup. A 2-goal win would have set up a showdown with England in Belgium, however the loss means they'll now face South Africa in their final game of the tournament in a 13th place playoff. And Tadej Pogačar will retain the red jersey at La Vuelta after the third stage was cancelled just a few miles away from the finish line. A hailstorm brought the proceedings to a halt, with organisers later confirming it would not continue. To access 3 free Off The Ball podcasts a month, download the Go Loud app now.
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4: Generally dry tonight with clear spells and well scattered showers mainly across southern counties with a dry but cloudy start to Tuesday. Lows of 10 to 16 degrees. 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
8: With Aviva Car Insurance. Son back from Australia? Add him as a named driver in just a few clicks on My Aviva. Aviva Insurance Ireland DAC is regulated by the Central Bank of Ireland.
10: Now, over the weekend, 7 people were killed in the northeast of England after a car travelling the wrong way down a dual carriageway ploughed into a police vehicle. Pressure is mounting on social media companies over the influence they have on reckless driving. And of course, the incident has striking similarities to the M9 collision, which happened in County Kildare last week. To discuss all of this, I'm joined by reporter with LBC, Fraser Knight. And in a moment, we'll speak to motoring journalist and former Garda driving instructor, Tony Toner. But Fraser, first to you. I mean, it was scarcely believable for us here watching this unfold over the weekend. Talk us through what happened.
11: Yeah, Claire, good morning. Our police inspectorate is now looking into what happened after this crash happened on the early hours of Saturday morning. It was a car which had flagged to police in Cleveland in the northeast of England near to Middlesbrough that they say they had received intelligence relating to numerous incidents. And so they had started a pursuit against the car. Now, that pursuit went on for about 7 minutes before the car then drove the wrong way down the dual carriageway, the A66 near Middlesbrough. Now, at that point, the police pursuit, we understand, had ended. The police continued carrying up the right way of the carriageway, but just 10 seconds later, there was a police car coming in the opposite direction and a head-on crash, which killed the 5 people who were inside that car and the 2 police officers that it crashed into as well, PC Matthew Blades and PC Tom Clough. Now, over the weekend, there have been numerous reports that have come out about the people who were killed in the crash. They were aged between 17 and 23 in that Volkswagen Passat. Those reports seeming to suggest that at least one of them had been involved in posting numerous videos on social media involving dangerous driving. So just as it has happened in Ireland over here, there's also been a fierce debate about the role that social media plays in all this. We've spoken just in the past hour to one of our defence ministers who has said that the government now is in conversations with social media companies saying they need to take more responsibility to remove some of those videos that he says are in nobody's interest to be up online.
10: Yeah, well, TikTok were invited to appear before a committee here, an Oireachtas committee in our parliament, and refused to do so. So the government there may struggle with engagement on that front too. So what are people saying needs to happen then? And is the blame firmly being laid at the door of social media, Fraser?
11: It's certainly up there in some of the conversations that have been happening. We've been looking at social media and we can see some of those videos that are up online, whether they are, you know, trying to film police pursuits or it's actually people just behind the wheel filming themselves driving at dangerous speeds. There has been a lot of discussion about the role that social media plays. And, you know, we had one campaigner speaking to LBC this morning who said there's a huge number of people who actually admit going on social media while they're behind the wheel and whether the law actually is in the right place with that, because they say if your phone is sort of attached to the dashboard and you are live streaming, are you really on your phone? But actually you can't have full concentration on the road ahead of you. They said if you're essentially answering a Q&A with your followers at the same time. So the government does say it has a good relationship with those social media firms. We of course have the Online Safety Act in place now in the UK as well, and they say that they want to see more action being taken around algorithms and around some of these videos that are being pushed to people, and they say social media really needs to do better in this space.
10: We've seen here that there's been a 32% rise in wrong way incidents detected in this year alone, Fraser, and what we've been discussing here since last week is how powerless the Gardaí feel in these situations. Is that a topic of conversation there too?
11: Well, I don't know if wrong way incidents are really something that, you know, it's not something that I've noticed being a huge issue in the UK. Of course, there are those incidents there, but the challenge that the police have is around the strict conditions in which they can actually pursue vehicles. So they need to have permission when they go down certain roads and it has to be called off if the danger gets too high. And that is exactly what will have happened on the A66 on Saturday morning, is that car then went the wrong way down the road. The police had to call off their pursuit because it would have been deemed too dangerous for them to continue following them. But then there was the police car coming in the other direction, not actually involved in that pursuit, which it has then crashed into. Now, the Independent Office for Police Conduct, which is our independent police watchdog, is now looking into what happened there. They always have to investigate when there's a death after police contact. But certainly, as I say, those conversations about perhaps a rise in incidents, perhaps people trying to, you know, show off for social media to get clicks and likes and clout, that is going to continue to pose a challenge for them, of course.
10: And you're in that moment now where people are emerging from the shock. Tributes are being paid to those who died, particularly those two police officers who were killed, PC Tom Clough and PC Matthew Blades.
11: Yeah, and there's actually a GoFundMe page which this morning has hit £250,000 for the families of those two police officers. There's been some touching tributes as well. The wife of PC Matthew Blades had said that he was an adored son, brother, a perfect son-in-law and the most fun uncle. Other tributes, of course, also being paid to the five people in the car in social media posts from friends and family members of those. But there is a real sense of shock around what's happened here.
10: All right, Fraser, thank you very much for bringing us the latest. Just before I come to our next guest on this, some of your messages that are coming in on WhatsApp 087 1400 106. If you post a video with a song on most social media platforms, it gets automatically muted for copyright infringements. Why can't they do that for any irresponsible videos? That seems like a reasonable question. Another, there's a very simple fix for this problem. If the social media company doesn't do something, then shut down the entire social media platform for the

0: didn't rattle a bit, that didn't go into their own memory bank and reflect on incidents where they've seen a car driven by somebody whose desire to get away is far, far greater than the same guard's desire to catch them, and indeed incentive to catch them. I was horrified, absolutely horrified at just the wanton loss, and it is unbelievable that it happened in the UK, mirroring what happened here at home.
1: Yes,
0: it's unbelievable that it happened there, while we in the Garda were sourcing training from the UK, as we've done for many, many years, Claire. The Garda have been fleet training their drivers to the system of roadcraft since 1955. The British created this system following stolen cars being running around London and police vehicles crashing them, trying to catch these guys. And the then Lord Trenchard, Commissioner of the London Met, set up a commission under a chap called Lord Cottenham, and they formed the driving schools at Hendon, Chelmsford in Essex, and at Hutton Hall in Lancashire.
1: So they have the expertise in this, but the bottom line is, and you were an instructor at the Garda driving school, I know, for 21 years, you can't train anybody to chase someone the wrong way down a motorway, can you?
0: No. And, you know, the important thing here is that the driver of the Garda vehicle should be trained to the level where their risk assessment of any situation is ongoing. It's subject to change depending on the dynamic of what is happening in front of them, and they can remove themselves from the proverbial chase. The controller on the radio plays a massively important role in them also telling the police vehicles to desist.
1: But the key has to be preventing them from getting onto the motorway in the first place. And how do you do that?
0: Well, there are engineering, options where if you went the wrong way, when you go the correct way, there are embedded...
1: These are the spikes,
0: they look
1: are
0: like
1: they?
0: Spikes, yes, yeah.
1: So if you go the wrong way on the slip road, they'll take out your tyres.
0: They'll take out your tyres. But like these young people, by their very nature, and it is predominantly all young men, they are the risk takers. They've always been the risk takers. They're the people who formed the front line of battle in every war in the world. And, you know, we have to approach the socialization of these young men at a very, very early stage now, because they're influenced by Grand Theft Auto on their PlayStations. If they roll a car and wreck half of LA, they can hit reset and start again.
1: That's not how it happens in real life, unfortunately.
0: Work that way.
1: Yeah. So I have lots of listeners getting in touch, and a number of them are suggesting that people are doing this because there's a lack of deterrent, and they know how under-resourced the Gardaí are. They know that they probably won't get arrested. If they do, they'll get through the juvenile referral scheme and so on. Do you think that's at play? Because we have seen some taunting of Gardaí on these social media videos.
0: Well, if they know they're going to get away with it, Claire, they'll continue to do it. We have the technology, as we all know, to geotag these people, these offenders, if they come in front of the courts and they're released back out into society, geotag them. And in that geotagging, geofence them. So as that if they go outside a specific area, the authorities are alerted and they can be in breach of their bail and brought before the courts and incarcerated therein.
1: Mm-hmm. Ankle tags.
0: We have one on our cat. I mean, this can be done. I don't understand how these people are running riot

0: and the that system could be an immediate fix.
1: Something else I want to ask you about, because a number of people said to me at the weekend that they're afraid of their lives of driving themselves on a motorway, particularly late at night or early in the morning, and out of their wits thinking about their older children driving somewhere on the motorway. What I mean, it's unlikely. Look, we don't want to scaremonger here. It is unlikely that you're going to meet someone driving the wrong way on the motorway. But as somebody who is so experienced in driving and in specialised driving, are there any actions you can take if you're met with a car coming at you the wrong way on the motorway?
0: Claire, it depends on the stretch of motorway you're on. If it's through a particularly curved section where the bends are only giving you vision maybe 100 metres ahead. Like, the approaching speed of cars is, you know, coupled to the speed you're legitimately doing, has possibly a closing speed of around 200 plus kilometres per hour. There's very few of us have the experience of travelling at 200 kilometres an hour and then taking diversionary action. So training for that sort of scenario is damn near impossible.
1: There's nothing you can do, you're telling me.
0: Yeah. Motorways are the safest roads we have.
1: Mm-hmm.
0: They are the safest roads we have. The prevention, as you mentioned earlier, of these vehicles coming on to the motorway, giving notice to drivers. Maybe is there an opportunity here to put more of these matrix notice boards, and that if there was an incident in the locality, that you were informed and you get off at the next exit.
1: I see. So there was a warning. If there is somebody doing this, that you'd be warned
0: about fog and about debris on the road. You know, if we had more of them, until we get a handle around changing the mentality of these young men. But these are young, inexperienced, untrained, immature, reckless, exuberant young men. And dare I say it, coming up with ads on TV that replicate incidents that happened while we're having our tea this evening at 6. And like, the RSA do great work, but I have to say, when I see these ads, I do get a bit exasperated, because if that bogeyman politics worked, every young person should be shown the first 15 minutes of Saving Private Ryan, and there'd never be a war in the world again.
1: Yeah, so you're saying it doesn't work. Tony, we'll leave it there. Thank you very much. Tony Toner there, former Garda driving instructor.
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1: You might have seen over the weekend campaigners making a last-ditch plea to the HSE to allow potentially life-changing treatments for Friedrich's ataxia to be funded by the state. Hundreds took to Dublin streets yesterday to call for the HSE to approve Sky Clara's for reimbursement, and a final decision, is being made by the HSE tomorrow. Padraig O'Sullivan is Fianna Fáil TD for Cork North Central. He has been behind this campaign right from the beginning, and he's with me in the studio now. Good morning, Padraig.
3: Morning.
1: Clock is really ticking. I mean, we've had numerous conversations over the last number of months. This is endgame now, isn't it?
3: Yeah, look, just to pay tribute to the people that did come out over the weekend, we started in Mallow last week in Cork. There was definitely a few thousand people there. It was a massive turnout for Craig Cody, and yesterday here again in Dublin, you know, it was well over 1,000 people, I would say. I was there myself with Senator Anne Rabbit, and many other politicians from different parties showed out. So look, there is a groundswell of support. I just hope the people in authority in the HSC take cognizance of that and are paying attention. This is a very sensitive issue. It affects so many lives, and our communities are behind these people.
1: Mm-hmm. I don't think we can underestimate the toll that it's taking on people as well. You know, I met Craig on Friday and his mother, and this is just everything to them. It is the start and the finish. It is everything.
3: Well, look, I'm a father of three children. I've said this, I know you have children yourself. Like, if we were in those people's positions, you can only imagine what would be going through your mind. And imagine is all we can do, because we've never had to feel it. And my heart goes out to those people. I talk to Craig or text Craig literally every second day, so we've been in touch quite a bit. It's exhausting. It's like the impacts on people, let alone the physical impacts on the patients, the mental impacts on the patients and their families is profound.
1: Mm-hmm. Now, we get so many messages on this when we talk about it. So many support the families, but there are plenty of others who say we should follow the rules here. You know, and if the experts have said that they're not happy with the price, they're not happy with the efficacy of the drug in the context of the price. Like, what do you say to that argument that rules are rules?
3: So I'm the first person that would say we have to have a process of some description. Now, for many years, I've been saying that the process is broken. Simon Harris himself, when he was health minister in 2017, said the process was broken. And here we are 9 years on with the same process. So for me, that's the first thing that I have to call out that needs to be changed. There is a review underway, and I'm hoping medium long term that will filter out and make things an awful lot easier and more efficient. However, this efficacy versus cost effectiveness argument, I don't get. And I was listening to that interview you did with a member of the NCP when they suggested if the price was reduced, like the Dutch have suggested, by 84%, then all of a sudden the drug may become cost effective.
1: Mm-hmm. This is Michael Barry, who was here a few weeks ago.
3: Yeah, and therefore the efficacy of it improves. Now, for me, price and efficacy are two distinct things. And the drug is either effective or it's not. And then the price is a separate thing, and the negotiation must take place there.
1: Mm-hmm. But we can't allow the drug companies either to have a field day with it. This.
3: Of course not. There has to be negotiation, but there's a better way to negotiate. And I know that from an industry perspective, they would say that Ireland is a very hard nut to crack. And it's specifically because of those delays more than anything. And Ireland is a relatively small market, so it has many of those disadvantages. But until such time as we have a system that, I suppose, allows for the efficient processing of applications, you know, drugs companies are going to look elsewhere when they're trying to make their drug available. And I know the same is true for many other countries. Some countries, as we said, have an early access program. That's something I think we need to do here. Some countries have burden sharing and risk sharing, where if a drug is reviewed after 12 or 24 months, deemed not to be as effective as it was during the negotiation period, there might be a reduction in price and so on, or a removal, who knows. So we need to look at all those
1: flexibility
3: elements
1: in our systems.
3: Yeah, our system's too rigid. It's like something that was written, you know, in the last century, which it, you know, it's based on a UK model of old, and we haven't really deviated from it.
1: Mm-hmm. Given that you're so close to this, what do you expect to happen tomorrow?
3: I think the last time I was on, which I said, I know that the people involved at a senior level in this, you know, they're good, decent people. They've been hearing the various testimonies of patients and so on. I'd like to think that gives me hope that the right decision will be made here. And that's not just, you know, on a humane level. 11 other countries, as you've discussed here, have approved this. One or two countries, again, doubt its efficacy. But that, again, is based on their cost effectiveness model.
1: Mm-hmm.
3: And it's like, I described it to a person yesterday on the streets. It's like having an old, you know, Atari or Windows 95 computer that we have in our system, and you're expecting it to run software of 2026. It's just not, it can't correspond. We need a new system, and ultimately, until we do, we're going to have the same log jams, backlogs, and I think I described it here before as Groundhog Day again, with the next cohort of patients to come, I would imagine.
1: Yeah, I mean, there's huge support in your own party for this drug to be approved, and that translated into huge pressure on Micheál Martin to get it done. They had that, you had that letter which was signed by you and your colleagues that went to him. We spoke to John McGuinness about that here on the programme. So are you hopeful then that tomorrow this drug will be approved?
3: I am. And again, it goes back to those people that I know that are involved. And the reason I am hopeful is because, look, 48 TDs and senators did sign that letter. It wasn't in an attempt to interfere in a process. It was just an attempt to tell them this is very important to us.
1: Mm-hmm.
3: Like me and others have been speaking about it for 6 years for a review of this. With little progress, if I'm being truthful. Now, the Health Committee does have this bill coming before sometime in the autumn. It's down to discuss as part of our schedule. And I hope that all parties, opposition and government, will support that bill. It's not going to transform the landscape, but it'll definitely push things in the right direction. And can I just say one final note, maybe, Claire? There's responsibility on us all as politicians. I've consistently called out the process is deficient and so on. But there's a responsibility on us all to recognise that we do need a process of some description, as much as I abhor it. Because as you said, we can't have politicians deciding What drugs should we reimburse or not?
1: I mean, that has been a criticism of where we are now from some people. Now, there are some who say just give them the drug. We've so much money in this country. But others saying politicians should not be involved in this. When a decision is taken by our experts, we should abide by it.
3: Yeah, but it goes back to our decisions of the experts there. You know, the drug was deemed effective, but just not at that price. So as I said, if it's available in 11 other countries, then that would suggest to me there is efficacy in the drug, you know, despite the NCP's, suggestion to the contrary. It's just getting the right price, the right negotiation. That's fine. There has to be a model and there has to be a process. And as I said about that review earlier, I just hope that review yields what we all hope in the new year. That's not going to deliver success now for the Friedreich's ataxia patients in the short term. But going forward, I just hope it makes the process an awful lot easier for patients to navigate.
1: Micheál Carrigy from Fine Gael, we spoke to him as well. He was in touch directly with Biogen. Did you go down that route?
3: I've spoken to Biogen on a number of occasions, yeah.
1: Did you get anywhere?
3: No, to be fair, they'd be quite, you know, the detail of it, they're keeping it to themselves. And I understand that it's a very sensitive commercial negotiation. Again, don't think there's a place for us as politicians to be involving ourselves in a commercial negotiation.
1: Mm-hmm. We are told it's €280,000 per patient per annum, but nobody seems to be sure about that figure.
3: Well, again, it's fine for us to bandy around figures, and I've said this in relation to other countries and other negotiations. There's always list prices and then there's negotiated settlements afterwards. There's discounts built in. I've heard of discounts of 50, 60% in relation to some drugs. We'll never know the true figure, and whether we like it or not, there's a man across the pond, and the Americans want their patients to get the cheapest drugs. The majority of these companies would have their bases in America, and American governance wants to see that their patients get cheaper drugs in Europe and elsewhere. Mm-hmm. So that's why these commercial negotiations are so sensitive.
1: Remind me who's making this final decision tomorrow. It's the Health Minister, Jennifer Carol McNeill.
3: No.
1: Is she not on the final panel?
3: No, it's the senior leadership team.
1: So it's Anne O'Connor from the HSE.
3: And other senior HSE people, including Dr. Cullum Henry, Pat Healy, and a few others, yeah.
1: Mm-hmm.
3: So that's another thing I think that needs to be clarified here, because I've seen again an awful lot of TDs, and whether it's true lack of information, whether it's just getting caught up in the whole thing of a campaign, which I've been involved with amongst others. I think we have a responsibility to tell people, you know, whether we like it or not, the 2013 Health Act, you know, Jennifer Karen McNeill as Health Minister doesn't have an input into approving this drug or not. Yes, she has a role in assigning budgets and proportioning budgets out to the HSE, but when it actually comes to the decision...
1: But she can influence this decision tomorrow.
3: I would say the politics side of this is the budgetary side of it. And we have a budget coming up in October. And if there was, let's say, an additional budget in relation to rare diseases, then perhaps, yes, the HSE might have more flexibility to make the decision that we all want them to make.
1: Let's see what happens tomorrow. Thank you very much. Pádraig O'Sullivan, Fianna Fáil TD. Now, just some messages on this. As a doctor of 50 years experience, I've seen millions spent on useless and replica drugs. Stick with expert advice. Politicians shouldn't get involved. They can't say no. But this one, we've all the money in the world to find for the likes of golf and greyhound racing, but we don't have any money to help the poor people who are suffering with Friedreich's ataxia. Where is the humanity? If you'd like to get involved, WhatsApp us 087 1400 106. Now, from creatine to vitamin D and everything in between, we hear so much about the supplements that we should be taking, but what do we really need? And what is a waste of time and indeed money? Joining me to tell me more is pharmacist at Bilali Pharmacy in South Dublin, Tom McKenna. Good morning, Tom.
4: Good morning, Claire.
1: And people will know you well if they're regulars on Instagram, because you have an account there which is becoming very popular. We want to talk to you about supplements, because we do hear so much about them and they're very popular now. They're very much of the moment, aren't they?
4: Yeah, they are. And it's very big business in Ireland. There's no doubt about it.
1: It's very big business for pharmacists too, we should say.
4: Yeah, and lots of other channels as well. And I think that's part of the problem in Ireland. You know, as healthcare professionals, we're trusted to give patients advice when it's neither profitable nor expedient to do so. So we have an obligation to give people educational advice that's in their best interest, and not just to be maximizing the transaction today that might be there in front of you.
1: Mm-hmm.
4: So I spend a lot of my time, as many other pharmacists do up and down the country, giving patients good advice every day, advice that's right for them based on their needs. So the fundamental question I would always ask when somebody picks up a product in the pharmacy and says, Tom, would this be good for me? And I'll say, well, I don't know. It depends. Are you deficient? So the fundamental nature in the food, in discussion around food supplements should all center around deficiency. If I have a gap, if I have a deficiency in my diet that I can't address through food, maybe it makes sense to take a supplement.
1: Let's take the different groups that are targeted. Women who are of childbearing age, they're told that there are supplements for them. Women who are going through menopause, there's all sorts of things for them. Men at a certain stage of their life. You know, they're very clever, aren't they?
4: Yeah.
1: At targeting.
4: Yeah, there's no doubt about it. You know, we have to ask ourselves, when we're spending money on supplements, am I paying for evidence or am I paying for slick marketing? And marketing segmentation is where companies spend a lot of money identifying patient cohorts, identifying patients who have particular needs and vulnerabilities. And one of the things that I'm very passionate about is particularly women, where they're targeted at some of the most vulnerable stages of their lives, and particularly take products like menopausal blends, where there's loads of different menopausal blend products out there and they've got all sorts of different ingredients, yet they all claim to help. That doesn't make sense. So whether it is amino acids, whether it is mushrooms, whatever type of a product you're taking, you know, there needs to be evidence for it. And one of the problems we have is that food supplements don't play by the same rules as medicines. Okay,
1: tell me about that.
4: So basically, when you're buying food supplements, you know, the people who make them and put them on the market, the rigor they have to go through, it's totally different. It's like marketing a loaf of bread. So the labeling requirements, you will often notice that when you look at a food supplement, the labeling is vague, may help as part of a diet, a healthy lifestyle, and so on. It'll be very careful not to make medicinal claims. And they're not allowed to allude to health claims and benefits that can't be proven. But the problem is, and the confusion that arrives for the public is, women are bombarded with messaging from all sorts of different channels. And there's FOMO, there's a fear of missing out. So you've got a label that says vague stuff. You look at the back of the box and it says 300% of that, 400% of that, a big long list of ingredients, and some of them very exotic, you know, products like ashwagandha and all sorts of things that sound terribly scientific. Mm-hmm. But it's not, the evidence isn't there to back it up.
1: We all want to move better, have no joint pain, sleep better, be in better form, have 100%. More energy. Give it to me in a bottle, Tom. Yeah. That's what you want.
4: Yeah, and see, there isn't a pill for every ill. And I think what your listeners this morning, Claire, need to keep in mind is it's not an accident that GPs up and down the country and clinical pharmacists up and down the country are not encouraging people to take a pill for every ill.
1: They're not prescribing this.
4: Correct. Your GPs in Ireland are not telling people, you know what you need is ashwagandha. What you need now is a mushroom supplement. Right? Do you know why that's not happening? Because all of the evidence that they're very compromised studies. They're very small scale studies. Mm-hmm. There's no peer review. They're typically funded by the manufacturer of the supplement. And so there's no arm's length objective assessment. So they're not credible scientific studies. So I can open up my laptop, right? I can sit down for an hour and I can be a keyboard warrior and I can produce a study based on the last hour and say, well, my study says that this, that, and the other. And that is actually okay, unfortunately. So we have this disconnect where on social media and on the internet, we have celebrity influencers and interested parties who are maybe involved, have a commercial relationship with a product.
1: They're selling it.
4: They're doing more than that. We've got people who should know better, who are in positions of authority, who have healthcare credentials, who are making health claims about products, when they know the evidence isn't there.
1: Mm-hmm. Is there anything that you like? Vitamin D, glucosamine, creatine?
4: There's loads of things I like. So I recommend appropriate supplements for patients every day. So vitamin D is a fantastic product, but there's loads of patients who need supplements, and supplements make a huge difference to them every day. But you need to be deficient. terms and conditions apply. Even with vitamin D. Vitamin D is known as the sunshine vitamin. Mm-hmm. Now, so from Halloween through to Paddy's Day in Ireland, we don't see enough sunshine. So it is public HSE policy, in fact, that vitamin D supplementation is advised during that period. But outside of Halloween to Paddy's Day, most of us don't need vitamin D. Now, vitamin D is very important for our immune system. It's very important for calcium absorption, for your bones. It's very important for loads of things. But T's and C's apply. Too much vitamin D causes problems, is dangerous. And this is a really important message to get out there. Even things that are good for you can, in the wrong dose, in the wrong circumstance, or if taken for too long, can be really damaging.
1: See, that's another trend that I see on social media. You have them all trying to outdo each other with the concentration of what they say is the active ingredient. You're saying beware.
4: Yes, what I'm saying is context is important. So hypervitaminosis, so taking vitamin D, right? So too much vitamin D, or if taken for too long, can damage your kidneys. It can cause kidney stones. It can cause bone pains. It can affect your cardiovascular health, and not in a good way.
1: Mm-hmm. Now, I have listeners who are asking, can you give us an idea of how we know or can find out if we have a deficiency in something?
4: Yeah, I can, yeah. So when you're going to the supermarket, take a look at what's in your trolley. So I'm a huge believer in food from first principles.
1: Eat your vitamins.
4: So, but food from first principles, but it's also, to pick up on your point, Claire, how you won't go wrong on dosing. So the food supplement market is a little bit like the Wild West, unfortunately. There's not enough regulation, but thankfully we have new regulations now that are being adopted. So the FSAI are working with the EU Commission to bring in maximum permitted levels. So in the future, thankfully, when this eventually happens, you won't turn around to the back of a pack and see it contains 400% of what my daily needs are. So And I think that's really, really important. Like, if you take vitamin C, the average woman needs around 95 milligrams a day of vitamin C. The average man needs 110. Yet if you go into to any environment, you pick up a packet of vitamin C fizzy tablets, there's 1,000 milligrams in the tablet.
1: Which you don't need.
4: Right, and it's water soluble. So what does that do? It's expensive urine. Mm. You're urinating it away. You're creating renal load for your kidneys. And your body can't store the excess.
1: And are you saying that if you were eating well, you wouldn't need much of this?
4: What I'm saying to you is that most people don't need supplements. And what I'm saying to you, there are loads of people who do, and that's really where you need a bit of advice. So there are people with malabsorption syndromes, there are people on prescription medicines that cause certain deficiencies, and there are people who, because they've been to their doctor and they've had a checkup and they had a consultation, they know they're deficient in iron or ferritin or whatever it might be, and you can address the deficiency that has been identified. But really, that's the seesaw. I have a deficiency, I take a supplement for a period of time, and then you review.
1: So what you seem to be telling me is either your GP or your pharmacist will tell you if you need to take something.
4: Yeah, your GP or your pharmacist, we are in a privileged position of being, we have a restricted title, we are healthcare practitioners. And there's a Latin phrase that I can't exactly remember today because I'm doing this a long time. But basically, one of the phrases, it translates as, whatever you do, do no harm.
1: Yeah.
4: And as medics and as pharmacists, that's our obligation to the public. And satisfaction ratings in any service that are done with GPs and pharmacies in Ireland, thankfully, are very, very high. There's a very high trust relationship. And I suppose what's kind of bugged me on social media is I'm seeing that trust being leveraged, and it's not in a good way.
1: So it hurts everybody when somebody does it, who has a responsibility not to. Tom, I need to leave it there, but thank you so much, and we'll have you back again. Tom McKenna there, the Bilali pharmacist. If you want to find him on Instagram, Tom has great no-nonsense messages on there too. Tom McKenna.
2: 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Conversation that counts.
1: Ed Finn is here of Ed Finn Travels, back with us today. I'm very excited about this Polish city, Ed. I'm halfway there.
5: I know.
1: Where is it? Tell us about it.
5: So it's up in the north of Poland. It used to be part of Germany. It was part of everywhere, right? But just to give you an idea, for me, I was fascinated by it for years. It was formerly Stettin, and now it's Chechen. So just to give you an idea.
1: It's Chechen, but it's very hard. If you look at how it's written.
5: Yeah, the Poles love Zs or Zs. So it's S-Z, C-Z, E-C. C-H-E-C-H-E-I-N.
1: But and, pronounced?
5: Yeah. Chechen.
1: Chechen.
5: Yeah, so there you go.
1: Okay.
5: It's up on my, you can read the, I wrote it on my website there. You can see it all there for people, but it's a difficult one, yeah. But I was really interested in it because it was the former home of the Pomeranian Dukes. So it was a beautiful, royal, regal place full of all this interesting, you know, kind of history. And then Sweden took it over. Then it was part of Prussia. Then the great Napoleon, of course, he was there as well. Funny one, Catherine the Great was born here in 1729. And then what happened was, of course, then the Nazi Germany was there as well. But after the war, it became part
1: Polish.
5: Of Poland.
1: Yeah.
5: Poland, yeah.
1: Because it's very close to the border with Germany,
5: very,
1: isn't it?
5: It's when an hour and a half by train to Berlin.
1: There you go. When the border shifted then, it became Polish.
5: Yeah.
1: But looking at the pictures of it this morning, it tells a tale of that royal past because it's beautiful.
5: Absolutely. And that's the whole thing. That is exactly what it is. And it is as well, it is surrounded by water as well. And they're doing a whole greening and what, like, you know, floating garden, they're calling it. They have a big initiative. So they've, like you see in Belfast, the huge Harland and Wolff, the cranes, these are everywhere. So they've a huge, you know, history, like building ships and all that sort of stuff. But, and they've the Oder River, which is like, I went on a lovely river cruise on the Oder. But in terms of a direct flight from Dublin, of course,
1: yes,
5: which is
1: great. Yes, how do we get there? So there, we have a direct flight.
5: Yeah, direct flight from Dublin to Chechen with Ryanair. I look at the fares for September, October. There's fares from $24.99 each way, Claire, which is just fab. And I stayed in the Radisson Hotel. There's loads, the Marriott, Courtyard by Marriott, they've loads. But from 60, 70 a night up to 100, if you want to treat yourself, you know, it's really affordable.
1: And food?
5: Amazing. Like, that's one thing that I really loved about it. They have a huge variety of different foods there. Chaka 7, Banana Awa. I was in all these mad restaurants, like, which were the Michelin, you know, kind of approved. But again, you're talking sort of like half the price, you know, beautiful cocktails for like 6-7 euro.
1: So you can get the fancy stuff. Can you get cocktails and chips? That's
5: yeah,
1: what we want
5: you
1: to, can. You know, sometimes. You,
5: absolutely. The best chips I ever had were in that Banana Hour place. Martin and Claudia, they run it, and they have a fabulous high-end pizza place as well. But nothing is that expensive there. It's really very, very interesting. And what I love about it is, it's just the history of it. It has this kind of regal past. And so it's very, very interesting. And there's amazing castle there. You know, you have all this old, because yeah, during the war then, some of it was damaged, of course, and then they rebuilt some of it. So fantastic museums as well. They have a huge water park for kids, right, which is literally nearby Fabrica. 10 euro entry for the day, Claire.
1: Like,
5: so
1: the sound of
5: it's
1: that.
5: Like, and so, it has, and water slides coming out of it, you know, it's amazing. Like,
1: is
5: yeah.
1: it a walkable city then?
5: Totally. And it's just think of like beautiful sort of, you know, avenues and tree-lined boulevards and stuff like that. So very, very walkable. I mean, it's kind of difficult because, I mean, I love Poland. I love Krakow. I've been to, you know, Wrocław, we talked about before. So it's very different from that because of the past, you know, because of the way that it sort of was, its birth and how it came about. But very, very wonderful place. Like, people that move there in Poland, like, they just, it's a different quality of life.
1: Mm-hmm.
5: You're on the kind of an estuary, which is great. You're actually 100 kilometres from the sea. A lot of people turn up there with their togs and they ask, where's the beach? And it's like 100 kilometres that way.
1: Send them to the water park and give them a tenner.
5: And Simon, my guide, which is he's fabulous. By the way, visit Chechen.eu. You can see it. I put it up. I discovered tonic espresso, Claire. Did you ever have that?
1: I did not. I like the sound of that.
5: Tonic water.
1: For my chips.
5: Only in with the chips. And it's only in Poland. Tonic espresso. Absolutely delicious.
1: What's
5: and very refreshing.
1: Best time of year to visit?
5: So I was there a few weeks ago. It was very hot. So, you know, everywhere in Europe was hot.
1: Yeah.
5: And now it's lovely. It's about 23 or 4 degrees, I looked this morning. So September, October again would be a lovely time. And what I really like about it as well is you can do a wonderful combination of Chechen, get the train to Berlin, you can fly into Chechen, train to Berlin, and you can fly from Berlin back to Dublin direct. You could do three nights.
1: Mm-hmm.
5: Like, their Christmas markets
1: are
5: great.
1: And Hamburg wouldn't be far away either.
5: That's where I went after as well. Yeah, I was there. We'll talk about that soon. Beautiful city, amazing. So I actually went and did 3 nights in Hamburg.
1: And did you hear anything about what sort of Christmas markets they might have there?
5: Yeah.
1: It sounds to me, and the pictures look as though it would just be beautiful as a Christmas destination.
5: It is. And they have beautiful tea shops, and they're very into health there. Lots of people people are, you know, they're really, really healthy sort of lifestyle. But yeah, Christmas markets abound, and they haven't got the massive Christmas markets that you see in other places, mm-hmm. but very nice ones. And again, because of all the beautiful old squares, like, you know, Krakow, for example, all those UNESCO kind of places, they have that as well. But the Oder River, when I took the cruise 2 hours out, I thought I was in the Everglades in Florida. It was just all this bird life, eagles. And
1: so immediately you're out of the city and you're into the yeah. rural
5: yeah, very
1: boat
5: much
1: trip.
5: So. And that is something, I mean, you can go all the way down through Europe on the Oder River. The Odra Queen I was on, it was absolutely gorgeous. And again, so affordable to do that. It was loads of kids on, loving it, talking about the nature. But again, it was a surprise to me because, as I said, just the contrasts were wonderful.
1: I love it. I love the sound of this place.
5: Yeah, absolutely.
1: Right. Chechen, you're going to be invaded by Irish people. Yeah, exactly.
5: Yeah.
1: Visit Chechen.eu yeah. and it's not spelled how you think it's spelled.
5: No, absolutely.
1: But you'll work it out. Chechen in Poland. Ed, thanks so much. Ed Finn Travels. If you want to find out more about Chechen or go to visit Chechen.eu. We got it.
5: There.
1: We got
5: thanks
1: there.
5: A million.
1: Thanks so much, Ed.
2: This is the best of News Talk. The best bits from the last 24 hours.
1: We heard this morning that the SEAI underspent by 120 million euro. That's its budget last year that remained in the bank. That's 20% of its budget. It's despite pressure to hit retrofitting targets coming from the government and from the minister in charge. Here to tell me more is builder Pete Finn, who knows the system very well because this is what you do, Pete.
6: Yeah, absolutely. And I know from both sides because I've actually got some of the grants myself as well. So I am a homeowner and we basically got solar panels and we got a heat pump put into our home recently. So I've done the process as well as fitted the mm-hmm. heat pumps in other people's homes.
1: 220,000 people in this country have availed of these grants. So undoubtedly it's been a success, but the government has very high ambition here when it comes to retrofitting.
6: Yeah, absolutely. We set targets for ourselves for 2030 and then for 2050 again, which are phenomenally high. So therefore, why are we spending all this money and why have we underspent and why are we giving out about underspending by 120 million? It's because this is the motivation that the government have come up with to try and motivate people to get their homes to become more energy efficient. So therefore, they've come out with all of these grants. And then this year was a huge year because at the start of the year this year, they uplifted an awful lot of the grants. The biggest uplift was the 12.5 grand that goes to towards an air-to-water heat pump. So absolutely, the government are trying to drive us towards having a more energy efficient home and they're trying to move away from fossil fuel. And how they're trying to motivate us as homeowners to do that is to basically give us grants to get the works done. Mm-hmm. So why, the question I suppose that we're discussing here is why is there 120 million?
1: Why is there money still in the bank? It's an awful lot of money. And the minister, Dara O'Brien, in this case, not happy about it, saying it's of great concern. This is in the Irish Times today, by the way. It can't incur such a level of underspends, again, asking them why they didn't hit the target. And when I was chatting to Anton earlier on this morning on the breakfast programme, I was wondering whether we have enough workers to do the work. So enough contractors out there.
6: Yeah, like I think like it's fairly obvious if you're looking to get small works done on your home, it's pretty much impossible to get anybody to do that these days. We definitely have a shortage of tradespeople in our country in general. But when it comes to retrofit, that is not the case. You go on the SEAI website, there is registered contractors are there that have been vetted, that are experienced, that are ready to rock and ready to go at this. So,
1: but that wasn't always the case though, Pete, because at the start of this, there was definitely a shortage of SEAI
6: registered.
1: Well,
6: the start of this, Claire, is a long time ago. The start of this is not last year or the year before. The SEAI grants have been out for a long time and they've slowly kind of worked their way up to the point now where you're getting 12 and a half grand for a heat pump. You're getting like, if you put insulation in your attic or into your cavity walls, you're getting 80% of the grant. Like, sorry, 80% of the value of the works done in the grant. Like, that's phenomenal. You know, and the same even, like, 12 and a half grand for a heat pump, you're probably talking another 5 to 6 grand and you've got the works done. Yes, it's an investment and, like, there's no doubt about it. You have to pay for the works up front and then you get the grant back.
1: And that's a problem for very, very many people because they can't get their hands on the money.
6: Yeah, I understand that. But look, at the same time, if you're making an investment in your home and the government, like, I don't know when the last time the government gave you 12 and a half grand, because I could tell you one thing, I'd never been given money by the government. The other way around, they constantly tax us. So this is a motivation, and I suppose another thing you've got to consider is if they're motivating us now going forward, is there, so the carrot is there at the moment with the grants, is there going to be a stick coming down the line later with taxes maybe? Because the targets that have been set and targets that we've agreed to in the EU are huge. So therefore, that's where the government are trying to push to get people to take the grants. And look, there's a lot of urban myths out there as well. People go, oh, it's really difficult to get the grants. Are they going to really pay us? Absolutely. You apply online and you immediately get an answer whether you are accepted or not. Like an email gets sent straight back to you. So it's actually a really nice experience. You send it in, the information is sent in. If you tick all the boxes, immediately it says that you've been accepted for the grant facility and you get your number. There is a process after that, and I'm not saying the process is extremely easy, but it is manageable and all the information is out there.
1: Okay, just messages coming in. So this listener has priced solar panels, fitting them with a battery through the grant system, and then they've priced paying for it themselves.
6: Yeah.
1: And they say there's thousands of euros in the difference between the two, and their argument is that the grant makes everything more expensive.
6: Totally incorrect. I'm sorry, listener, you're wrong, because he's probably done that with one person, or she's probably done that with one person. There's loads of solar panel companies out there. You do get the grant. And this urban myth of, oh, as soon as I go for the grant, they're going to add the money on at the end. That is not true. It's a great myth now, and it sounds very plausible, but it's not the truth. Like, I'm telling you now, don't price one person as well. Like, go and get four, you can get five, you can get six prices if you want. These people are sitting there ready to price this work when it comes to this type of construction. And you, there's no doubt about it, you will get different value for different things. Make sure that what you're pricing is comparable as well. If you're getting solar panels, how many are you getting? What size of inverter are you getting? What size battery are you getting? Make sure you compare apples to apples. And it's very simply not true to say that you can get it done cheaper. And if you are getting it done cheaper outside of the grant, the person's not going to be registered, and there's a good chance that they're probably buying the product cheaply from somewhere else, and you're not going to have a proper call.
1: You need to be really careful, don't you?
6: Absolutely.
1: With solar panels you're getting in. Okay, so get more quotes, says Pete. People aren't applying for grants because they're too small to make a real difference. We recently spent 14 grand on solar panels and a battery. We got 1,800 euro of a grant. Yeah. I'm lucky that I can afford it because of a recent inheritance, but most people can't afford 12,000. You'll be a long time getting that 12 grand back on your savings, on your bills, won't you?
6: Well, 12 grand is for the air to water heat pump.
1: No, they spent 14,000 on solar panels.
6: Oh, sorry, yes.
1: And they got 1,800 back, so they spent just over 12 grand on the solar panels. And what I'm saying to you is, it's going to take them a long time to see that money back in savings.
6: Yeah, but I suppose what they've got now is, well, first of all, I would always say that the solar panels should be the cherry on top. You should be looking at a fabric force. You should be getting your home more energy efficient before you go for solar panels. Look, the biggest problem that we have in the country at the moment is that we're trying to get away from fossil fuels. We're trying to get away from gas and oil for obvious reasons. Every time that there's a geopolitical situation with a war or something else going on, immediately the gas and oil prices go up. But we have a problem in Ireland that our electricity prices have gone so high as well. So there's a lot of motivation to move towards greener energy and to go towards a single bill, electricity bill. But the problem that we have at the moment is the electricity costs are massive. We need to sort that out. Our grid is in a really bad situation, and there's not been enough emphasis put on resolving those issues so that we can get cheaper electricity.
1: Yeah, there is a really strong argument, though, isn't there, for there to be a much higher grant for solar panels. In fact, there are some, and I've heard the argument made politically, some who say that solar panels should just be paid for by the state for everybody. Just do it.
6: Yeah, it sounds great. I've just spent the same amount of money as that person putting them in. I wish that I got it for
1: grand.
6: Free. But I can instantly see the differences in my bills. Instantly see the differences. We've had an unbelievably good summer, and we've had really good return from solar panels in Ireland this summer.
1: Do you have the battery as well to support?
6: Yeah, I got two batteries. Like, I invested quite a bit on it. I got a good deal because I'm Pete the Builder, and I did what I did to get
1: using all your contacts there, Pete.
6: 100%. But I did have to pay for them, and I got the grant system, and I did everything I possibly could, and now I can see the benefits. And is it an investment? Yes, it is. Is it a short-term investment? No, it's not. But it's an investment in my home, and I'm not as afraid as I used to be if the energy costs were bumping up, you know. Look, there's no doubt about it. There's nothing perfect. And as soon as you give somebody something for free, they immediately start thinking, oh, I should have got more than that. And you know, why isn't it everything for free? If you're getting 80% of your attic, if you've no insulation in your attic right now and you're listening to this, or you've got really small amount of insulation in your attic, and you're trying to say to me the reason why you're not going to do it is because you think that it's going to cost you more, even though you're going to get 80% of a grant, because there's an urban myth out there that you're not going to get it done for cheaper than if you go direct. Get your attic insulated. Like,
1: yeah,
6: I mean,
1: see, that's my point on the solar.
6: It's 2,000 euros or something like
1: that. Yeah, but if you're getting 80% back on your attic insulation, you should be getting an awful lot more for the solar panels.
6: Oh, yeah, well, absolutely. And maybe that will happen in the future, but it's not there at the moment. Mm-hmm. And then you've got to say to yourself, well, I wait 10 years until solar panels are free, or do I invest now and then do I have 10 years of solar gain in the meantime? So, look, there's no doubt about it. There's definitely challenges here, but is it a point blank no? It's in my opinion, if you're eligible for an SEIA grant and you're not doing it, there's not enough reasons not to get it done. Especially,
1: I'm getting so many messages on this that I can't read them because the screen keeps jumping. Like,
6: great,
1: people are trying to answer a few. Okay, just some comments on this. It would cost me about 70 grand to retrofit my house to enable a heat pump to be of any use. I'd need to move out with the family for about 3 months. They say it's totally unworkable.
6: Now, let's talk about that for 10 seconds, all right? Because that is a really good one. So, at the moment, you have to get your house up to a B1 rating before you get that 12.5 grand. And that's not that easy, especially if the house is starting from very low. But I do know that in other countries that you can get a heat pump fitted in your home before you have to get to that level. And I think that's going to change. It's already kind of changed in some of the grants. So if you're getting one of the, they have a different type of grant system for older homes. And if you're getting that grant, they've already started to ease back to say that you don't have to get as far as a B1. So that is something that I think is going to have to change and does need to change. Because that was a target that was set, and it was set during a different period of time where they were trying to get everybody to the SEAI, were trying to get people to a certain level. So it was a simplistic way of getting to that measure. That definitely has to change. You're dead right. There's some things that do need to change, but there's definitely individual grants out there. There's definitely projects. If you're getting some work done on your home, there's definitely grants that are worth getting. By the way, I do not work for the SEAI, and I'm not trying to champion them here. I'm just telling you that there's certain urban myths out there that are stopping people from doing this. Now, by the way, right, 20% wasn't taken up, so 120 grand wasn't taken up, but 600 and something million.
1: They spent 645 million last year, 2025.
6: So that's a lot of money.
1: And the 120 represents 20% of their total budget, but the
6: that
1: minister
6: wasn't
1: wants
6: spent.
1: To spend that wasn't spent. So these grants are only for people with money. People living paycheck to paycheck can't afford this. And that is a fairly reasonable argument.
6: Yeah, in some situations, there's no doubt about it. But again, right, you know, if you take your attic insulation, for example, if you live in a standard house, you're probably talking 2 to 2.5 grand maximum to get your attic insulated, and you're going to get 80% of that back. I know that's a few quid, but you're instantly going to have a warmer house and you're going to save some money on your energy bill.
1: But do you have to get to a B1 to get that money back?
6: No, that doesn't apply.
1: No, when does the B1 apply?
6: The B1 is only for the 12.5 grand for the grant. Sorry,
1: for the
6: air to water heat pump. Yeah, so there's different. And again, I always say this to people when it comes to grants. Everybody's house is different. Everybody's situation is different. And it's not you that gets the grant. It's the house that gets the grant. So you need to go and see what is the age of your house. What is the current BER rating of the house? And what are you eligible for? And you will get that answer immediately. You don't have to do this, by the way. And obviously, 120 million has been left on the table because you can't force people to take up on these grants. But I suppose the point that I'm trying to make here is that they are there, and some of the grants are absolutely worth getting done, especially for small money. You can get your if you've got a cavity wall with no insulation in it, you can get 80% of the cost of that covered through these grants. Like, again,
1: but is a contractor going to come in and do a small job like that?
6: Yeah, absolutely. And when it comes to these grants, yes, there's individual companies out there that would absolutely do that. You can go on the SEAI website right now and you'll see them. You can ring them up. You can get 3 or 4 different costs. You can choose which one you want to go for. They'll come out to your house. They'll look at it. You'll know the cost up front, and off you go.
1: Okay. The system is too complex. It's intrusive. There's no help.
6: It's not intrusive. I've done it myself. Like, again, it's the information that you would give if you're opening up any simple stuff these days. You know what I mean? And, mm-hmm.
1: But the application system is straightforward enough. As you say, you get a reply straight back and all that. The approval system, though, afterwards to get your money back, is that a little bit clunky?
6: There's layers, and it is a bit clunky. There's no doubt about that. Yeah, 100% it's a bit clunky. And then, like, you know, you do have to get to certain boxes that you've got to tick. But again, if you're getting a considerable amount of money back, it's all paperwork. It's like it's not as if you have to go and you do a course or anything like that. It's a very simple process, and it's not intrusive. Like, I think that's very unfair for anybody to say it's intrusive that you're asked a few questions, you know what I mean, from the government to give you a grant. Like, that's mm-hmm. ridiculous stuff. That's the kind of thing that annoys me now.
1: Okay. Listener says, I can insulate my attic myself for less than €1,000, but to get the grant, I have to get someone in and pay them €5,000. the grant should be available for DIY upgrades. But see, you're going to argue against that now. You don't want any of us doing our own stuff because you want to be in doing it.
6: That's wrong, Claire. Like, I'll be totally honest with you. Like, again, if the chap's figures were correct there, if he's able to get up into his own attic and do it for €1,000, he should get up into his attic and do it for €1,000. Fair play to him. Like, honestly, go and do it. Like, I'm often here talking about DIY and recommending people do their own work. So don't be trying to say that I'm here to try and sell something. I'm not. What I'm here to try and say is, let's be honest about what we're talking about here. And five grand for your attic, you must have a huge house. And there's no way that...
1: It wouldn't cost that.
6: No way. No way.
1: It's too hard to get registered contractors. It's easier to get a local non-registered contractor. I'm coming at you from all angles here,
6: Pete. I'm not the SEAI. I'm just Pete the Builder here. Like, I'm going to be totally honest. Like, unfortunately, there's a noisy minority there. And I don't know what it is. Like, that... A lot of the stuff that you're saying has some value, but not at all. Like, again, those figures to say that you can do it for 1,000 and then you're going to be charged 5,000, like, that's not true. To say